0: and really giving a flavor of the convention. And so I just want to make sure that people are reading their monitor, listening to it, because often when you listen to it, you get the actual speeches. It's really definitely worth, having the monitor and subscribing to it.
1: Yeah, and I would definitely co-sign on the whole convention recap that Gary puts together. Even though, I've been there, when I read that, you hear different aspects of the convention that you never would have known had you not read the recap. And I think that it's wonderful the way that we can republish, the presentations throughout the year. So sprinkle them in, of course, the August, September issue, we definitely want to make sure that the president's report and the banquet speech are present. But then throughout the rest of the year, Gary and the staff there will sprinkle in, different presentations that may support other articles within Monitor. So I agree with you. Great way of really getting infused with the convention activities throughout the year.
2: Well, and what's so great about that too is, when you come out of the convention, it's a big shot in the arm, and to a certain extent, you want to relive the highlights. But then, the year goes on and other things happen, and you're engaged in other things with the Federation and otherwise. And so, and then all of a sudden in the October or December or early next year in the Monitor, a great presentation comes up that you had forgotten about, and you get to engage with it in a new way. And it reminds you, it either reminds you how great it was, or you discover something that maybe you either missed or didn't pay that close attention to for whatever reason during the convention.
1: Yeah, and Gary does a great job of using it to support ongoing dialogue. So he may create or pose a provocative question and offer a banquet presentation or something as the catalyst for that kind of conversation.
3: And if you want some nostalgia, if you want to listen maybe to the banquet speech and listen to, the bustle around the room, you can always listen on YouTube, because we have some of those, some of the general sessions. And I know we have the banquet up on the YouTube as well.
1: Oh, nice.
0: Nice. Great. So, yeah, there's a playlist, I think I saw.
2: There is, actually. Yeah.
0: Fantastic. Well, how was everybody's trip home? Because, now convention is over. It was great to kind of relive it with all of you, but now we're home. How were people got home okay, and trip home was okay for everybody?
3: I'm very much a nervous flyer, and I slept the entire flight home.
0: Good.
2: Well, that tells you something. Yeah.
1: Hurricanes. You had hurricanes before you flew? Or?
3: Not a one. Nope.
2: A friend of mine, though, did get a Sazerac in the airport. Because she hadn't had a chance to have one anywhere else in New Orleans for whatever reason. So she had always wanted to try a Sazerac, and she did get one. But I slept part of the way on the plane. And the only thing I would say about the trip home that was other than the fact that it was anticlimactic after the convention, I was on a late flight and got back at 2 o'clock in the morning, which is not optimal. So because the flight was delayed a little bit. But, I was happy to be I was happy to be home, even though I loved the convention, because it does, as to Danielle's point, it does take a lot out of you, but it puts a lot into you as well.
4: Mm-hmm. Well, I mean, traveling home was fine. It's always fun to travel on a plane with a bunch of blind people. but we didn't talk about New Orleans. I mean, what a fantastic city for a convention. I know that there were many, many, many positive comments about just the wealth of places that you could walk to within just a couple of blocks of the hotel. I don't know if Anil ever made it over to the McDonald's, but there was one of those.
1: But, didn't make it to Biggie D's, but I made it to the Creole House.
4: Creole House was good, yeah.
2: Right next door, too.
4: A lot of our folks enjoyed a lot of the music. I know the, Mahogany Hall, right around the corner. I know some of our members went over there and performed with the jazz band that was over there, both singing and getting on the horns. So I'm sorry I missed that.
0: Yeah, me too.
4: But just the number of things to do. I mean, I certainly hope it will be fewer than 25 years before we're back in New Orleans.

0: Orleans. That was 25 years ago, was our last New Orleans convention. I think, you know, as we continue to think about the convention, it's challenging because our convention is huge, and finding a place that meets all the criteria. I know that, you know, we try to negotiate hard on room rates, but even with inflation, room rates are getting very difficult. So we have to continue to be strategic, but use these opportunities to get together. And it was cool just to walk down the street and come across people who are looking for lunch too and say, all right, let's go. Let's find a place.
1: And it was so great because we were right in the heart of everything, and there were so many places around, and New Orleans is just amazing. I mean, the music and the food and the culture and the food and the nightlife and the
2: hospitality
1: food.
2: And the food.
3: Speaking of food, we have to know, because I know virtual people wanted to know, or the people listening on the virtual session want to know.
0: Yes.
3: What did everybody think of the banquet food? Does anyone want to share what we enjoyed?
0: Banquet. I thought you were going to ask something different. Tell us about the banquet. Who liked the banquet?
1: Nobody. I thought the banquet was fine. I mean, the food was...
4: The only problem with the banquet is it had to compete against, you know, the stuff at the Creole House and Mahogany.
1: Right, you know, exactly. It's just kind of a come down in terms of food. But we did have live music at the banquet.
0: Live music, yeah.
2: That was really cool. And then virtually, the sound was amazing for the live music.
4: Yeah.
0: The food was good. Banquet food was good. The dessert was great.
3: I will say one thing that was different about this banquet table. So we had, I think it was a chicken breast on the bone, and then broccoli and some really yummy scalloped potatoes. But one cool thing is, you know, normally you get water and then you get tea, but this was sweet tea, which I thought was a nice nod to the South.
2: Oh, nice. That is good.
0: My beef though was with the opening ceremonies, because, you know, I'm there on stage and they had Chef Harriet up there. And she's live cooking pralines, right? You know, about
4: pralines.
0: About 6 feet to my left. And she's, you know, whipping them up. And I keep, this is wonderful. She's going to hand me one any second. I'm waiting for it. And then they wrap it up and they take their stove away. I'm still waiting for my, you know, very fresh. So
1: definitely should have given the president.
0: I was disappointed. I don't know what she did with the ones that she made, but she was awesome. 81 years old.
1: I know.
0: Been making these, what did she say, for 70 years. And man, she was live talking to her. Oh, yeah.
2: She was cooking live.
0: I think that has never happened at one of our opening ceremonies.
1: I was going to ask about that. And she was so descriptive about it. I don't know if anybody had talked to her about needing to be that, but she was so thorough about it that I feel like I know something about making pralines, although I'm not a very good cook, so I would probably find some way to screw it up, but you know. There you go.
2: Actually, people were asking about the recipe, whether we're going to have recipes in the monitor or, and I said, you know, hopefully when everything comes out, we'll have, you know, we'll be able to get that or transcribe her presentation or something so people can actually have the recipe, because people were asking about that virtually as well. So that was so cool. And well, of course, I just wanted one too.
0: Yeah, we do have the transcripts from Zoom. So I'm sure our communications group will make those available soon.
1: Although maybe people in New Orleans like to talk about cooking and just like to, because I remember I went to Brennan's, which is a very famous New Orleans restaurant, and got the Bananas Foster, which is very famous New Orleans dessert that they cook in front of you. And I asked the person who was cooking it to describe what they were doing, and he was also very good at it. So.
4: Yeah, it's like a show. It's like a performance.
1: It is.
3: So who thinks that next year's opening ceremonies in Houston should have like tamales being cooked on stage?
2: Oh my gosh.
4: Only if the president.
0: Oh, that's right. Only if they remember to deliver.
1: If president won.
4: We don't want the convention gaveled down from the opening ceremony.
0: No.
3: Well, I'm sure we can.
0: Don't you want? That. Don't you want someone to say, "Oh, yeah, this is real," you know, authentic. Yeah.
2: Yes. Yeah. And you can hear you chewing. That would be amazing.
3: Yeah. I'm sure Norma can make it happen. Yeah. So as
1: no pressure, Norma.
3: As we wind down, do we want to maybe go around and give some final thoughts about this year and expectations for next year?
2: Well, I just hope that I can both be in person next year, but I also really hope I can continue to be involved with the virtual audience, because I really, truly enjoyed that. It was such a blessing this year for me, not being able to go and kind of not going at sort of the last minute. I kind of decided in June that I wasn't going to go, and was definitely the right decision for me this year. But it was wonderful to interact, and I hope I can continue to do that in some way. Even, you know, if I am and when I am at convention next year, I'd really like to continue that, because it was really just so wonderful. I mean, I love recording the podcast, but you know, you don't get as much feedback from the podcast, and you don't get instant feedback. And it was just great to get emails from people, to see things on social media, to be able to respond, to get questions in the chat, all of those kinds of things. And it really was, just really added a dimension to my convention that I've never had before, and really made me feel like I was interacting with more people, maybe even than I would have a chance to, in a more deep way than I would have a chance to at an actual convention. So I really hope we can continue to have the virtual experience, make it even better. And I hope that I can be involved somehow with that even next year, even though I'm really, really, really looking forward to being in person at convention, because I think I really need that shot in the arm.
1: I will turn over the reporter. I will plan to turn over the roving reporter duties to you. How about that?
2: No, you can rove.
1: Okay. All right.
2: No, maybe I'll rove too. I don't know. I was really impressed, Chris. I don't know that I could have roved as effectively as you roved. So, hats off to you.
1: I don't know how I managed it, actually, but I'm glad it worked out.
4: Well, from my perspective, I'm glad we did it. I know that, you know, it took a lot of meticulous planning on behalf of Frederick Abono and John Bergen, you know, putting our protocols in place. And as a member of the convention COVID club, I'm just glad that I was able to participate before experiencing any symptoms and some of the division activities and some of the social gatherings. And of course, you know, even staying masked up, there's no guarantee per se. But I also recognize the value, right, of our streaming, because again, if we weren't streaming the general session parts, that would have been a significant loss. But just being there on site, you know, was a little bit difficult, because you did want to be there with our members. But the fact that I was able to participate in person and get to interact with people, and then even when I had to start quarantining, I was still able to experience the convention through the streaming and the virtual components that we had, really helped to be a fulfilling week for me. And I've heard so many other people that have said that this was so, so well worth it.
3: I just jump in on that and just say that, you know, we really did show this year that we have the love, hope, and determination to keep moving forward. And, you know, making sure that everyone is involved and everyone feels like they have a place. So that would be my hope for next year, is just to continue with that spirit.
0: You know, every convention brings something new. This one was special because of, you know, us being divided for so long, isolated. But so many of our partners coming together, you know, John Olson brought 7 of his 3D photo art exhibits just to have at the convention, that were always available. You know, our exhibit hall was booming as always. With so many new partners, we had Good Maps and Navinlands trying out some new stuff. And, you know, for the first time that I remember, we had 2 events outside of the hotel. We haven't even talked about those, but Netflix did an exclusive screening of Stranger Things, including free concessions and free NFB Stranger Things swag, which you know, is great. We also had the viewing of Surpassing Sight. So, you know, what I look forward to is the things that the Houston Convention will bring, which we can really not anticipate today. Who will the partners be? What will the new ideas be? Mm-hmm. What will the new trends be? what will blind people be really talking about when we get to the convention next year? All of that is what will unfold in the next little while. And also, I mean, we know that our affiliate in Texas will be an awesome host. They did a great job in our virtual convention in 2020. I know our Houston chapter will be very eager. For that matter, I know the city of Houston has been waiting for us now since 2019. They've been eager to host us. So I think that's the real synergy. And I would encourage people to start saving your dollars now. Start working with your chapter to raise money to help get people to the convention, because it is one of the most empowering experiences. And I think it's hard to imagine what we might find ourselves getting into next year this time, but it's going to be exciting.
2: Absolutely. And if you have feedback about this year's convention, there is going to be a survey coming out. So please make sure that you fill that out. I know I have a couple things that, you know, tuning in virtually for the first time, I have some completely for the first time, I have some feedback that I'm going to give. And so we really want that. That's the only way we can have our conventions get better and better every year. So please don't be shy. Give us that feedback. And at least you've done your part to tell us what things worked well for you and what things maybe you'd like to see improved.
1: And of course, give us feedback about the podcast as well. And then there will be some ways in the outro that you can do that. But the reason I bring that up particularly is we'd really love to know, who did you hear from at the convention, or what did you learn at the convention that you'd like a deeper dive into? I feel like those would be great subjects for the podcast. So I know we're thinking about doing some things like with the Blatton Award winners, but what else would you like to know more about coming out of the convention that we can feature on the podcast, as well as what's going to be in, you know, definitely continue to read the Monitor and all of that as well.
2: And there's a presidential release coming up too, right? When's the next one?
1: August 2nd.
0: That'll be our next one. And hopefully the podcast will talk about the opportunity for chapters to put in a proposal to host the presidential release live in October. But the last thing I wanted to say, piggybacking on what Chris said, was all of the awards that Chris has expertly outlined, you know, they're going to happen again. So it's not too early to think about who would be deserving of a Blatton Award, or what educators might be out there, and to be encouraging college students or rising high school seniors to get ready. We are going to have scholarships again, so you might as well get ready for it. It's going to happen. You know, we need applicants for all of these things, nominations, and promoting these programs. You know, it's wonderful when our selection committees have a very hard time picking candidates, because that's a very good problem to have. And we get great applications. And even I know from talking to our Blatton chairman that there was at least one of our Blatton awardees who had been nominated a number of times, and the committee had passed them over a number of times. So you know, the way you get in the game is by continuing to apply. But I think the fact that blind people kept pushing this nominee forward helped their case. So truly nice. Driven by blind people. So be thinking about that. These awards are prestigious, even just being recognized by the Federation, and we need those nominations.
4: Yep. And the model for persistence is also for scholarships. Don't just, if you're not selected because it's a competitive process, go reapply. Right. Come on, students.
0: Yeah, absolutely.
2: Yes. Absolutely. Absolutely. Well, it was wonderful spending so much time with all of you. So glad that we had such a great convention. So glad everybody's back home. Really excited that we can just go build the National Federation of the Blind now, as always, with the energy that we got from this convention, and, you know, going toward next convention and going toward our fall conventions and spring conventions that our affiliates have. So it's really exciting. And just thank you guys, all of you, for being on the podcast. It's been really fun hearing everybody's thoughts about convention. And just really excited to bring you another episode in a little while, but comment on this one. There's lots of different ways. We want to hear from you.
4: Well, this has been fun. Thanks, everybody. And talking about the convention is almost as good as experiencing it. Until we get together to have this conversation once again, remember, you can live the life you want.
2: Blindness is not what holds you back.
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7: A Hurried Exit by Nancy Kaufman. Nancy Kaufman is an active member of the National Federation of the Blind. In her amusing account of a simple incident at a rest stop along a Nebraska highway, she reminds us that the conclusions we sometimes draw from what we see and which would seem to be obvious are not always correct. Here's what she has to say. I have been blind since birth, and many things have been said to me over the years which bring the fact that people have stereotyped expectations of blind people into my consciousness. My parents both worked hard to see that I grew up expecting myself to achieve and excel. My mother's frustration with me as a child often led her to proclaim, "You think just because you are blind, it's okay to..." In my adult life, I came to realize that she and Dad, in their wisdom, wanted me to be aware of the stereotypes I would embrace and the self-fulfilling prophecies I would live out in my lifetime if I was not careful. She wanted me to be a competent adult rather than what the rest of the world would have molded me into. As a blind person, I have sometimes found myself in situations where I honestly wondered if other people thought I had made a blunder because I am blind, when in actuality, I had deliberately done what I did for a perfectly legitimate reason. I often think of these situations and find humor in them, knowing that if a sighted person had done what I did, no questions would have come to anyone's mind. One day, as my husband and I drove from our home in Lincoln, Nebraska to Wyoming, where both his family and mine lived, I had just such an occasion. We had stopped at a rest stop about an hour from Lincoln to stretch and use the restroom facilities. We often use rest stops when our schedule doesn't permit lengthy stops. One of us usually goes in at a time so as not to leave the car unattended. Taking turns also provides an extra minute to stretch, look at the map, or do other things that might need to be done. On this occasion, my husband had come back to the car, and I headed in to use the restroom. Upon finding the women's restroom locked, I realized I had a decision to make. I could wait, but that might mean making an extra stop, thus making our schedule even tighter, or I could use the facility that remained open. I tugged at the other door and went into the men's room after announcing myself with, "Hello? Anybody home?" All was well, and the house was empty. I thought I had it made, so I proceeded. Before I could get myself prepared to leave, I heard the door open and close. Heavy footsteps echoed throughout the room. No stall doors closed, and nobody spoke. I hurried out behind the man who had come in behind me to use the urinal. As I left, quietly and quickly, I wondered what he thought. He had probably not checked the door to the women's restroom. He probably thought that my blindness caused me to enter the men's room in error. I smiled as I walked back to the car to find a giggling husband wondering the same thing. We both knew that anyone who didn't know me would be persuaded by the age-old belief that sees blind people as incompetent. Surely that would be the only reason a blind person would show up in the wrong restroom. It made for great humor, knowing that if he thought that, he was wrong. Blind people must do what they have to do, just like everyone else. Caption to photograph. Nancy Kaufman. End of caption.
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9: All right. Sticking with the discussion of technology, and Jonathan mentioned Meta. I had a prop for this introduction, so I had to put my Meta Ray-Bans on. Okay, now I can do the introduction appropriately. So this would be the time to put your Meta glasses. Maybe someone has the Oakleys, I don't know. This next presenter, though, is a first-timer at this convention. And as all of you know, Jonathan already spoke to it, Meta is a company with which blind people have a challenging relationship, as he's already articulated by some of the problems that we often encounter on the front lines with Facebook. But at the same time, we have a lot of interest and excitement in our community because of some of the work that's happening related to AI and wearables. How many people are wearing your Meta glasses now? There you go. It just goes to show you. But they're not perfect, right? But fortunately, we have a leader at Meta that takes this seriously, takes the relationship with the National Federation of the Blind seriously, and she's been given a mandate at the company that spans people, product, and policy. And so she's in a great position to do something about it. She has built a strong relationship with us in dealing with problems and solutions very quickly, although she's only fairly new, within the last 6 months to her role at Meta. So we're very happy to have with us for the first time the Vice President and Head of Accessibility and Engagement for Meta. Please welcome Maxine Williams.

0: Well, this is an exciting crowd. Yes. Thank you to everyone. Thank you, President Riccobono, for having us here. Thank you to all of the organizers of this amazing 85th National Convention. Yes. Thank you to every single member and every human being who is a participant in the Blind People's Movement. As I was introduced, my name is Maxine Williams, and I am, in fact, the Vice President of Engagement and Accessibility at Meta. I am a 5'2" black woman with a blue suit on and Bantu knots in my hair, which are like little bumps all over my head. Yes, you know what those are. Right now, we are at a turning point. We honestly are. Artificial intelligence, or AI, is reshaping how we live, communicate, and navigate life. And for many of the 1.3 billion people around the world who experience some form of disability, especially those who are blind or have low vision, this moment brings both promise and questions. There is promise in the idea that AI can support independence and connection in new and more powerful ways. It can help describe what's around you, read a menu out loud, summarize a document, or transcribe a voice message, all in real time. There is promise in the idea that AI holds all of this potential to improve access. But this moment also comes with real questions. How do we bring the lived expertise of people with disabilities into the design and development process? How do we leverage AI to meet the diversity of needs and perspectives across the disability community? Are we building products and features that are usable and that bring value to those who use them? At Meta, we have been asking these questions. We know AI has enormous potential to improve the user experience, but we also know that potential does not become progress without intentional action and community collaboration. Today, I want to talk to you about what's possible at that intersection of accessibility and AI. Not just what we are working on at Meta, but what we are seeing across the industry and how together we can shape the future of access. AI is something that works in the background to make your life easier, to make it more convenient and more enjoyable. At its best, AI doesn't just automate tasks. It adapts to you. It augments how you move through the world on your terms, responding to your context, your environment, and your preferences. For blind and low vision users, that promise is not abstract. You know, you've been using assistive technologies for years, navigating with screen readers, OCR tools, and description apps that have long provided foundational access. But what makes this moment different is the way that AI is enabling more dynamic, conversational, and context-aware experiences that act more like a digital assistant than a static tool. These new capabilities allow people to complete tasks that once required the help of others, such as identifying objects or understanding spatial layouts independently and privately. That shift is very meaningful. Because when assistive technology preserves your autonomy, it is not just more advanced, it helps to level the playing field. Let's talk about the Ray-Ban Meta glasses. Yay! You already know the basics, right? Yeah. hands-free interactions, AI-powered guidance. But what we're hearing from community members is that it's the subtle things, time responsiveness, things like that are beginning to shift what's possible. Features like detailed responses. They don't just describe, they interpret. Instead of listing objects, they offer spatial cues or read intent from signage. That nuance matters when you're navigating an unfamiliar place or trying to engage with your environment more fluidly. This feature, detailed responses, wasn't just dreamed up in a lab, you know. It was shaped and led by Meta employees who are blind or who have low vision. Yes. And it was tested by our partners at Be My Eyes. Yes. And informed by direct feedback gathered through user research and a dedicated advocacy outreach session we held with organizations like, you guessed it, the National Federation of the Blind. That collaboration didn't end with development. It was continued through iteration. For example, we heard from the community that there were overly restrictive limits on their ability to get descriptions of people, making it difficult to understand who was around them in public or social settings. In response, our teams lifted these limitations last year, helping wearers to access the information they need about the people around them. Having this product feature influenced by members of this community who deeply understand the real-world friction points ensures that we are solving for impact, not just assumptions. And bringing in trusted partners like Be My Eyes, like the NFB, provided us with grounded, community-informed insight that helped us refine both the technology and the experience. Now, of course, it's not just about launching new devices or pursuing research breakthroughs. It's also about listening, especially to those who rely on our products every day and making thoughtful, ongoing improvements based on that feedback. At Meta, our products, Facebook, Instagram, WhatsApp, Threads, Quest, Ray-Ban Metas, are all used by more than 3.4 billion people each month with various needs, various experiences, and various aspirations. We've heard from members of the blind and low vision community about what's working, and let me tell you, we have heard about where there's room for improvement. Loud and clear. That input is informing how we apply AI across our products to make them more responsive to real-world needs. This includes automatic alt text that now describes photos across several of our platforms in more than 45 languages. Thank you for the feedback. Audio descriptions in reels and videos so that more visual content is accessible. Yes. Screen reader support in Meta Quest. And if you haven't tried Meta Quest yet, run and try it. We introduce new possibilities for entertainment, education, and social connection in virtual reality. We have enhanced color contrast and labels across WhatsApp, Instagram, Quest, and more to make content easier to perceive and navigate. All of those improvements have come through your feedback, listening, and continuing to strive to do our best. And we know we are not done. We believe that in order to achieve our mission of building the future of human connection and the technology that makes it possible, We need to build products that are accessible and provide value to everyone. This is a direction that we are heading in with focus and intention. And one of our biggest lessons we've learned is that we cannot do this work in a vacuum. In fact, it's something I'm extremely proud of, how much we've learned from the disability community. You've told us what's missing, you've tested features, you've pointed out friction points and helped us to continue to improve how we design. You helped us shape detailed responses. You helped us refine Call a Volunteer through our partnership with Be My Eyes. And you continue to show up with clarity and candor, helping us understand where our products can continue to evolve to meet your needs. And beyond feedback, you've offered something even more powerful, which is your perspective. Recently, we hosted a multi-day co-design focused entirely on Facebook accessibility. Yes. For those who are unfamiliar, a co-design is a participatory research approach in which we bring users and experts together in our product design process as equal contributors. For this particular engagement, which we had recently, we invited blind and low vision users, advocates, and organizations to work side by side with our product teams to explore barriers, collaborate on solutions, and prioritize updates. This wasn't a surface level workshop. It was a deep, immersive collaboration, one where the lived experiences and expertise directly impacted how our teams think about accessibility on the platform. And you'll be happy to know we did not ask community members to be participants, we asked them to be partners. Yes. They weren't there only to test or give feedback, they were there to shape the vision, to challenge assumptions, and to help us reimagine what is possible. Together we reframed what is considered average or good enough. You see, because we heard from many of our co-designers that a product or feature they used recently was average. That's the word they used. But when we probed, we discovered that average often meant barely or somewhat usable. And that realization reflected for us a history of how low expectations from technology had become. Right? Because it was technology that wasn't being built with the community in mind. That insight has helped us to further fuel us to work towards experiences that are not just average, not barely usable, but truly accessible for our users. And today, the findings from that co-design are already informing improvements and new features at Facebook. But we know we can't stop there. Can't stop, won't stop. This is ongoing work, and it's being shaped by your voices, your perspectives, your experiences, and your participation. So, where do we go from here? Well, on our part, we are going to keep listening. We are going to keep building. We will build AI that enables autonomy and independence. We will build with tools that are open and shareable. We build products that reflect your real-world needs. And we build with communities, not just for you. The history of accessibility has always been one of innovation. Captions, voice control, text-to-speech. These all started as accessibility tools, and now they are part of everyday life for millions of people. That is what accessibility does. It does not just solve problems, it changes the standard. And when we build with accessibility from the start and prioritize the people who need it most, We end up making products that are better for everyone. So thank you again and again. Thank you for your leadership, for your feedback, and for your partnership. You are not just influencing the products we build. You are shaping the future of what is possible. What is possible with AI, with technology, and with the future of human connection. Thank you.
1: Maxine, we look forward to having you back at many conventions, and I think based on my meeting with her earlier today, she already knows that this group here in front of her won't hesitate to give feedback. So thank you for being open to the partnership. We look forward to doing more with Meta.
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1: We will now move to the 18th annual Dr. Jacob Balotin Awards. Here to give this presentation is the chairperson of the award committee, the president of the National Federation of the Blind of Utah. Apparently Utah didn't come this afternoon. And the second vice president of the National Federation of the Blind, here's Everett Bacon. Yeah.

0: All right. Thank you, Mr. President. How's everybody doing out there? Now, that's the kind of reception I was looking for. That's outstanding. Let's see if we get a little thunder this afternoon. When we did this a couple of years ago, the ceiling was rolling, wasn't it? Man, it was something else. Okay, well, here we are, our 18th annual Dr. Jacob Bolotin Awards. For 18 years now, we have been recognizing accomplishments in the many fields of blindness. I say fields because there are many aspects to being a blind person and many aspects of different types of ways that you and people can achieve in blindness. Let's think about some of them. Braille, cane travel, independent living, access technology. Those are just some of the aspects of blindness. So many of them exist out there, and there are so many different accomplishments that blind people are doing. Now, let's think about what blind people are doing outside of the fields of blindness, whether that be architecture, whether that be medicine, whether that be space travel. So many different aspects of blindness and many achievements of blind people out there. And that's what the Dr. Jacob Bolotin Award recognizes. Dr. Jacob Bolotin, the blind doctor, the first ever blind doctor that we are aware of, accomplished many different things in his very short life. I always like to recognize one of those things. He wanted to go to college. He was a smart man, knew he could do great things in college, and he wanted to go to college and eventually medical school. He was immediately told, no, we can't get you into college. He kept persevering. He kept fighting, trying again. Eventually, he was given an opportunity, and he went to college. And from there, he was told by professor after professor, no, we can't accommodate you. No, you can't. We don't have any type of way for you to do your schoolwork. And he figured out ways to do it. He figured out ways to make his books accessible. He figured out ways to do the work in order to get where he needed to go. And eventually, he became an administrator of a hospital, leading the way in the field in the Chicago area in blindness and in medical doctor. So this is a pretty awesome award and a pretty awesome thing to be recognized by this. I'm very honored to be a part of the Dr. Jacob Bolotin Award and to chair the committee. I followed in the footsteps of two outstanding chairs in Gary Wunder and James Gashel, two people that I very much recognize and honor. I have an outstanding committee that works with me on the Bolotin Awards. Mrs. Mary Ellen Jernigan is part of that committee. Dr. Natalie Shaheen is part of that committee. Steve Jacobson is part of that committee. Donald Porterfield is part of that committee. And Jessica Beecham is part of that committee. We reviewed over 50 applications, different nominations, so thank you so much for all of your nominations out there. We reviewed over 50, and we came up with 4 finalists this year. So I want you to take some time now to learn about these finalists. So Will, let's roll the video.
1: During the following presentation, names and logos of organizations appear on screen as they are mentioned, and pictures of individuals appear as they speak.
2: Federationists and guests, the National Federation of the Blind is proud to introduce the recipients of our 18th annual Dr. Jacob Bolotin Awards. Made possible in part by the generous support of the Alfred and Rosalind Perlman Trust and the Santa Barbara Foundation. These winners have broken down barriers faced by blind people in innovative ways, changed negative perceptions of blindness in blind people, and pushed past existing boundaries to motivate blind people to achieve new heights. The 2025 winners are Micah Ball, or the sexual health education, research, and training initiative specifically designed for blind people.
3: Certainly, I appreciate the support of the committee and of the blind community for myself and the work that I'm doing here. But I think on a larger scale, I am so grateful for the investment that we are putting into ourselves, into this area, which is, it's tough, right? It's not as easy as saying we need to learn about science, or we need to get jobs, or we need to have access to Braille, which are certainly all very important things. This is a little bit more of a sensitive area. It's a high priority area, but it's hard. And so I'm so proud of us as a community for investing in this education, but also in this research, so that we can learn, how do blind people drive educational opportunities, whether it's sexual health education or any other kind of education as well?
2: Lee Martin for the National Federation of the Blind Newsline Indiana television show, which he produces and co-hosts.
4: I would like to see our initiative with this programming to extend itself to our youth, to get them involved more in journalism, to get them involved in media. I know television, it has a lot of challenges, but they're good challenges to overcome.
2: Casey Robertson, for her tireless and groundbreaking work to teach Braille to teachers and paraprofessionals, as well as blind children.
5: Literacy is my love. And if everyone else has access to literacy, then so should blind people. So I have made it my life's work to make sure that we can teach people Braille in the best possible way. Because one of the myths we always hear is Braille is hard. And that is not true.
2: Sam Seavey, for his Blind Life YouTube channel, demonstrating access technology and emphasizing blind people living the lives we want.
6: My channel is mostly known for assistive technology. It's one of the top resources for assistive technology information pretty much anywhere. But I also like to focus on the life side of the blind life. And so I love to get out and interview amazing people in our community, or amazing people working with our community, or amazing companies that are helping to further accessibility and advocacy within our community. And so I think the award will help me do that much better.
2: These winners will each receive a trophy and a monetary prize to advance their work to help blind people live the lives we want. Now, the National Federation of the Blind proudly presents them with their Dr. Jacob Belawton Awards.
0: All right. That sounds like some pretty exciting award winners, doesn't it? All right, well, let's learn a little bit more about them. The first award that I want to give out is to the National Federation of the Blind of Indiana Newsline television show. For over a decade, this blind-hosted television show has reached over 7 million viewers and listeners. NFB Indiana Newsline has been on the air for over 10 years now and has interviewed many blind dignitaries, including President Rick Abono, Dr. Mark Maurer, and Pam Allen, just to name a few. Many state and local legislators and officials have been guests. They have been proud to tackle the critical issues facing blind people in Indiana and throughout the United States. I am excited to award this Belawton Award to Lee Martin and Diane Graves of Indiana and their outstanding achievements, and also to honor them with a $5,000 award. Lee, we're going to hear a few minutes from Lee, and here is your award, sir.
7: Thank you so very much.
0: All right, and the podium's right here.
7: Okay, thank you, thank you. What a great honor. I'd like to give honor to my Heavenly Father for this opportunity. There are so many other individuals that I need to acknowledge, but the chairman told me I only had a minute or 2 minutes, and so I'll just give my acknowledgments. I had to keep this a secret from my affiliate members and a lot of family. Mr. Bacon, the chairman, told me that you had to keep this a secret, so I went back to my military days, and if you're ever captured, you just give your name, rank, and serial number, and that's what I did. So now you know. But I want to thank our national president. I want to thank Dr. Maurer for all the encouragement that he's done over the years. He doesn't realize how much of impact he's had on my life. I want to thank or acknowledge my president for a number of years in the state of Indiana, and his lovely wife, Mr. Ron and Jean Brown. I also like to give acknowledgments to my better half, Ms. Pamela Martin, for enduring and endearing with me over the years. My co-host, Ms. Florence Myers, we both worked pretty diligently on the last 10 to 12 years during this project. Serving and service is our initiative. So I am very thankful to be able to be serving. There's so much that we can do, so much that you can do. I never thought I would be up here at this podium saying anything to my Federation family from across the country. And I say to each of you, be innovative, be inclusive, be collaborative, and be dedicated to the movement. And also, as you move forward, as Dr. Jernigan was saying, bridging gaps of visible differences as you live the life you want. So find your niche in the organization, continue to serve, and understand that God is our refuge. Take good care, and God bless you. All
0: right, thank you. Thank you so much, Lee.
7: Thank you.
0: All right, thank you so much, Lee. Our next award recipient, Sam Sive and the BlindLife.net. 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Sam shares personal experiences with blindness, provides in-depth reviews of access technology, and offers practical tips of independent living. Overall, the platform aims to inspire and inform the blind and low vision with a positive message and a humorous approach. The Blind Life is such a comprehensive resource guide and has such a widespread following of numerous technology companies pay to have their products featured on The Blind Life. Heather Looney and 18 other blind people nominated Sam for this award. Yeah, that's an extremely impressive, and it demonstrates the value he has brought to so many. So I want to recognize Sam Sive with this award and also with a $5,000 monetary award. So Sam?
8: Right up here, Sam.
9: Thank you. Here's the award.
8: Thank you very much. Thank you very much. Hello, NFB. Wow, this is incredible. They told me I needed to be quick, so I want to thank the leadership of the NFB. I want to thank the committee, the award committee, for this prestigious award. I definitely want to thank my good friend Heather for the nomination, and I need to thank my family. Without their support over all of these years, me making my crazy videos, none of this would have been possible. But more importantly, I need to thank everybody out there, my fellow VIPs. 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You know, when I started the Blind Life 12 years ago, I never thought it would turn into this. 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

0: Education, Research, and Training Program. This program was debuted at the 2024 National Convention of the National Federation of the Blind. And it provided an opportunity for participants to receive a hands-on approach to a subject that rarely has any focus designed with blind people in mind. Norma Crosby stated that this program could have devolved into silliness and inappropriate behavior, but because of the well-thought design and careful planning by MICA, blind people were provided an education to help them be more informed partners, more informed about their health, and more informed about how to advocate for their needs. The Dr. Jacob Bolotin Committee is excited to give this award to soon-to-be Dr. Micah Baugh, and also a $20,000 monetary award to help her with her outstanding research. Micah Baugh. Congratulations, Micah. Here's your award, and the microphone's right in front of you.
1: Well, this is fun. you know, deep gratitude breeds great joy, so it is a lot of fun. I'm so happy to be able to be part of the celebration of all of the work that we're doing as a blind movement. I very much appreciate Norma Crosby, Pam Allen, and Jessica Beecham for their leadership and love and caring and feedback when we needed it. And I also appreciate the 14, 15, 16, however many of you facilitators that were there last year, but mostly the almost 200 of you that came and participated with us, that were brave and walked in the room to learn about things that are sometimes a little bit difficult. So thank you to everybody. I appreciate it. I appreciate the committee's commitment to research. Sometimes research isn't fun. Sometimes it takes a long time, and there's a lot of numbers and things that aren't very interesting, but it's so important for us to generate the data that we want to use to change the world. So thank you.
0: You did great. We could have just replayed her speech, you know, from earlier. That was pretty impressive. All right, our last award recipient, I'm really excited to give this award to, Dr. Casey Robertson. Just by hearing that applause, Casey is one of the most distinguished teachers of blind students in the country. She has taught hundreds of other teachers, students, and paraprofessionals, and has her pioneered approach to teaching through a natural order of contractions demonstrates that learning Braille is easy and is fun. It is not difficult as society has proliferated over decades. Blind educators and students across the country have benefited from this approach, and we are now seeing a revolution of understanding that Braille truly is beautiful. And that is because of people like Casey. For years, Casey has privately taught a 15-week summer class that both parents and professionals have completed. She offers this class freely and of her own time. Casey is the embodiment of being blind at heart. And I can't wait to see what she is going to do next with this award. I'm proud to honor this award

0: to Dr. Casey Robinson and to give her a $20,000 award to continue her research.
1: Oh, my heavens.
0: All right, Casey.
1: So he said 2 minutes, but I'm a little speechless right now, so it won't take that long. I want to start by thanking our Heavenly Father for giving me this small baby. 24 years ago, my niece that was blind. It was the first blind person I ever met, and she transformed our entire family's life. I'd like to thank Dr. Edward Bell and the PIDRIB staff for training me and teaching me what it means to be blind. And I would thank each of you, every single person out there, for accepting me into a family like no other. So on the count of three, we're going to say Braille rocks. One, two, three. Braille rocks!
0: All right. Okay, let's give one last Federation huge round of applause to these outstanding award winners. Thank you so much to the committee. Mr. President, that is my report.
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3: Remembering the why, the purpose, and the philosophy. My Journey to Becoming a Structured Discovery Cane Travel Teacher by Denise Mackenstadt, NOMC. A photo appears on the page, the caption, Denise Mackenstadt. From the editor, Denise Mackenstadt is a cane travel instructor based in Washington State, where she lives with her husband, Gary, and has been a member of the National Federation of the Blind since 1970. This article is adapted from remarks she gave at the Contemporary Issues in Rehabilitation and Education for the Blind Conference put on by the National Blindness Professional Certification Board as part of the 2025 National Convention. Along with her compelling personal story, the article contains much insight into Federation philosophy and its relationship to the structured discovery teaching methods that are a hallmark of Federation training centers and increasingly accepted throughout the blindness field. Here is what Denise shared. In 2005, I finally obtained my dream job. I completed the training to become an orientation and mobility instructor. I passed my certification test for a National Orientation Mobility Certification, NOMC, supervised by the National Blindness Professional Certification Board, NBPCB. That next school year, I was hired at my first job as an orientation and mobility instructor. My path to this point had been a long journey of mentoring, philosophy, and practical skill building, a journey that started many years earlier. While in high school, I met blind peers for the first time. In addition, I met teachers of the blind and mobility instructors who worked with these students. I became friends with some of these blind high school students. The mobility instructors were interns attending the California State University at Los Angeles Master's Program in Orientation and Mobility. I became fascinated with what they were doing. My blind friends had not received any training before then. At the time, it was widely believed that blind people were not mature enough to use a cane until age 16, as if cane travel were akin to driving. On campus, blind students used a sighted guide or did their best in the crowded halls, trying to avoid other students. Mobility instructors were exclusively sighted, since it was presumed blind people could not teach cane travel. This practice continued until the 1990s. My friends did not use their canes outside of mobility instruction. The low expectations and discrimination faced by my blind friends became especially clear during the Los Angeles teacher strike in 1969. Administrators decided to sequester blind students in the nurse's office for their safety. Many of the blind students saw this policy for what it was, custodialism. This custodialism was predicated on the assumption that blind people were unable to be responsible for their own well-being. All the students at this high school were expected to be safe. Protocols were put into place to protect all the students during this work stoppage. But the blind students were singled out. It was the first time that the blind students did not have advocates, adults or other students, to stand up for them. It was a time they learned that standing up had to be done by them. During this period, the campus became open, allowing students to leave school grounds if they attended class. For blind students, this was the first chance to travel independently. The experience was a turning point, one that revealed to them, and to me, that their independence was possible and in their own hands. After high school graduation, I enrolled in college with the intention that, after receiving my BA, I would transfer to California State University at Los Angeles to go into the Orientation and Mobility Program. This was my dream. In 1970, my blind friends introduced me to this organization that they had become involved with. This was my introduction to the National Federation of the Blind. Like many others, I did not initially join the federation for an altruistic reason. It was 1970, and we were out on our own and wanted to have active social lives. Members of the local federation chapter happened to throw good parties. I was 18 years old, and obviously I was drawn to groups that I could enjoy. This was a time of social upheaval and fast changes in the lives of Americans, including blind Americans. As time went on, the side of me that wanted to be part of advocating for a better world for all people, including blind people, made my interest in the National Federation of the Blind more important. I immersed myself in the literature and speeches of Dr. Tenbrook and Dr. Jernigan. I attended my first California State Convention in 1971. The national representative was Dr. Jernigan. His speech and presence had a profound effect on me. As a sighted person, I began to try to figure out my role in this organization that was directed by and for blind people. I was still intending to go to Cal State at Los Angeles to study to become an orientation and mobility instructor. I met and was impressed by many O&M professors in the field. However, I was influenced by the belief that an instructor needed sight to teach travel with a cane. This belief was so ingrained that I had the audacity to write a letter to Dr. Jernigan saying I did not believe that a blind person could teach mobility. He responded in the kind and understanding way that he always did. I began, as a result, to reevaluate this belief. I later learned that he had used my letter as a discussion item at a leadership seminar. I must admit that I had mixed emotions about that. I finally realized that this was a compliment. In my NFB chapter, there were several former students of Dr. Jernigan from Iowa. They were the first individuals I knew who demonstrated the advanced skills, particularly in mobility, that they had received at the Iowa Commission for the Blind. They demonstrated the use of a longer cane, the ability to advocate for themselves, and a belief in their own self-determination. I was intrigued and, as a result, began to ask questions and research what was happening at this unique training center. In 1973, I met someone who became the most important person in my life. Little did I know that Gary McInstatt would become a lifetime partner. We married in August of 1973. We have spent the last 52 years together. It was rough the first couple of years, as Gary sent out 200 resumes to colleges throughout California to get a teaching position. He finally got a part-time job at Los Angeles City College. We felt in 1974 that we needed to attend a national convention of the Federation to learn more about blindness and the movement. The convention cemented our belief that the National Federation of the Blind was going to be an important organization in our lives. I continued to consider my role as a sighted person in this organization. Dr. Jernigan said to me that what I held in my heart about the possibility of blind people being in control of their lives was all that mattered. This statement was important to me. Because of the need to frequently move for Gary to improve his career, I was unable to get the university training I would need to teach orientation and mobility for many years, but both Gary and I continued to learn and grow in the National Federation of the Blind. In 1975, we were invited to a leadership seminar in Des Moines, Iowa. Gary was elected to the board of directors of the American Brotherhood of the Blind, later to become the American Action Fund for Blind Children and Adults, which historically had worked with the deafblind and had a publishing house of print/braille twin vision books. After the 1976 convention, Gary took a job with Blind Industries and Services of Maryland, BISM. This agency was developing an NFB-based blind training program. Gary was the director of the rehabilitation department at BISM. I got a job at the City of Baltimore program for recreation for special needs populations. This included working with blind and other disabled individuals using the city recreation services. The director of this program was John McCraw. John became an important mentor for me. He was the president of the Maryland affiliate of the National Federation of the Blind. Here again, I was able to get to know a strong and independent blind person. John spent much time with us talking and helping us learn. Our time in Baltimore gave us the opportunity to get to know people who would be lifelong friends and mentors. Don and Shirley Morris, Jim and Sharon Omvig, John and Connie McCraw, Dr. Jernigan and Mrs. Mary Ellen Jernigan, Judy Sanders, and many more. We moved to Boston, Massachusetts, for Gary to start working for the Office of Civil Rights at the Department of Health, Education, and Welfare, HEW, later the U.S. Education Department. We remained friends with those we knew in Baltimore. Our time in Boston was important because we adopted our daughter, Amanda, while we were there. Again, I had to postpone my dream of becoming an orientation and mobility instructor to put emphasis on my family. We moved to Washington State in 1980, and with Bennett Prowse, Hazel Tenbrook, and Marcy Carpenter, we organized a new affiliate. In 1982, our son Eric was born. We have been in Washington State ever since. During my time in Washington, in conjunction with other community activities, I became a known advocate for families with blind children. I worked with parents in a positive and proactive way, introducing them to the Federation philosophy while supporting their efforts to raise blind and low-vision children. Some of these children had significant additional disabilities such as intellectual disabilities, deafness, emotional/behavioral disabilities, and mobility disabilities. This was a tremendously satisfying experience for me. Subsequently, I worked as a Braille transcriber/paraeducator for 10 years. One of the most rewarding experiences I had was to receive the National Federation of the Blind Distinguished Educator of Blind Students Award in 2001. I am proud to be the first paraeducator to receive this award. In 2002, I finally had an opportunity to begin a graduate program in orientation and mobility instruction. Stephen F. Austin State University in Texas received a grant to train teachers of orientation and mobility in the Northwest United States, which included Washington State. I was eligible to participate in this cohort. The classwork was conducted by video conferencing. A group of us met at the closest college with the facilities to do our lectures by video. The second year we met by telephone conferencing. I really missed meeting in person with my fellow students. I received my blindfold training in Boise, Idaho, over a 4-week period. We didn't even use our blindfolds the whole time because we traded off in a 2-person team. This program also used the guided learning curriculum and philosophy. We did not use structured discovery, SD, techniques, or philosophy. As you know, this was not near enough time to become proficient with the use of a cane with a blindfold. In addition, a person cannot develop confidence in their skill to teach under a blindfold within such a short period of time. I brought to the training my own NFB cane. This identified me as a Federationist. A sense of suspicion among the university instructors infused the experience at first. When they saw that I participated to the best of my ability, they relaxed some. I did say that I was willing to use a different cane, but I felt for safety's sake, I would insist on a longer cane than prescribed. This was not a problem because they could not find the right length among the canes they were using, so I just used my NFB cane. I performed my skills at an acceptable level to complete the instruction successfully. A few things happened which I thought interesting. First, I was able to get the group to participate in a summer picnic with the local NFB chapter in Boise. It was an informative and interesting experience for my fellow students. Also, my fellow students were impressed with how confident and fluid I was in my cane usage. They did not get that this was a result of a longer cane and an important philosophical base. My concluding drop route was not really a drop route as we know it. We planned our own route visually. We were expected to know where we were dropped and to travel the route as we had planned. An interesting occurrence illustrated the philosophy of the guided learning approach of instruction. At one point, I became disoriented. Even though I was disoriented, I did not remove my blindfold. I worked my way out of it and completed my route. The instructor made the comment that I became disoriented because I had not mapped my route to avoid the area in which I had difficulty. I thought this was telling. I need to thank Ramona Walhoff and Jan and Harry Gaywith for their hospitality during my blindfold training in Boise. This experience taught me that my understanding of structured discovery cane technique was an extension of the Federation philosophy that was already part of me. I was going to be a structured discovery instructor because of the leaders I knew in the NFB and the philosophy which was ingrained in me. I went home and studied everything I could get my hands on. I spoke with other instructors who used structured discovery philosophy and techniques. In the end, I knew that my attitudes were all about the philosophy of the National Federation of the Blind. Would I have wanted to have a full experience of attending Louisiana Tech University? Of course, but circumstances would not allow for that. As a result, even though I was eligible for ACVREP certification, COMS, I chose the NOMC. I know that attendance at an SD training center is now required for NOMC certification. I personally regret not being able to do that, but I was able to pass my NOMC examination. This was the culmination of my dream of becoming an orientation and mobility instructor who uses SD techniques and philosophy. As with many of you, I found that using SD training, philosophy, and techniques was looked upon by my professional peers with suspicion. I was even discouraged at times. My students were the most important examples of the success we achieved with SD training. I worked primarily with blind and low-vision school-age students. This included students with additional disabilities to blindness. This may be intellectual disabilities, neurodivergent students, mobility-impaired students, and deaf students. I grew to love working with students with additional disabilities. The success of structured discovery was evident in the success of my students. Over time, slowly, I gained the respect of those professional peers who wanted to learn about how I successfully taught students with all disabilities. I did have experience with professional peers who wanted to discriminate against my use of structured discovery. However, my students were the reason I had to continue to believe in the use of SD techniques and philosophy. I found that my work brought tremendous satisfaction. My students needed the kind of training I was able to give them to live the lives they wanted. The National Federation of the Blind continues to be my grounding. I love to be around my fellow SD instructors at national conventions. These SD professional peers are the ones who keep me believing that I am doing what is right by my students. Currently, I have the privilege of speaking to agencies, students, and training centers about successfully working with students who have significant additional disabilities. This is a passion I have. I want my fellow professional peers to understand that these students can successfully benefit from SD training. They have the same desire and need to have the philosophy and skills to determine how they live their own lives. As committed Federationists, we need to be committed to tolerance, understanding, and patience with all students, including students who have additional significant disabilities. I want to end this presentation as I began. My journey has been because of my belief in blind people as the determiners of their own destiny. My belief in blind people has been a result of knowing members of the National Federation of the Blind. This belief has been challenged by other professional peers, but my students validate my belief in the success of SD. My mentors over this past 53 years have been of unfailing influence. The professional mentors I have found in the field as we use SD to instruct and empower our students have helped me continue to learn. These mentors include, but are not exclusive of, Jeff Altman, Dr. Edward Bell, Duncan Larson, Doug Boone, Mary Noel Chamberlain, and Joe Cutter. My message to you is to continue to believe you are doing right. Your students will thank you. I would like to leave you with my favorite quote, as Dr. Kenneth Jernigan said in his speech, The Nature of Independence. Hold your head high in the joy of accomplishment and the pride of independence, but not because of dog or cane or human arm, and not because of your ability to read Braille or use a computer. These are the trappings of independence, not the substance of it. They should be learned and used when needed, but they should be regarded only as means, not ends. Our independence comes from within. A slave can have keen eyesight, excellent mobility, and superb reading skills, and still be a slave. We are achieving freedom and independence in the only way that really counts, in rising self-respect, growing self-confidence, and the will and the ability to make choices. Above all, independence means choices, and the power to make those choices stick.
4: Letting the world know that blindness is not the characteristic that holds us back. We're NFBRN, the National Federation of the Blind Radio Network.
5: My Journey to Justice by Lisa Irving. A photo appears on the page, the caption, Lisa Irving. From the editor, Lisa Irving is the past president of the San Diego chapter. At 57, Lisa is pursuing her master's degree in vision rehabilitation therapy, rehabilitation teaching, from Western Michigan University. Lisa resides outside of San Francisco with her husband and two cats, Waldo and Kismet. When she has free time, Lisa enjoys reading. Here is her article about the struggle to get good service and eventually some compensation from rideshare companies. Do you remember the Dr. Seuss book, Oh, the Places You'll Go? The lyrical and whimsical story ignites readers to pursue and explore their world. That spirit is reflected in my previous occupation that necessitated travel throughout the San Diego region during some of the time when I encountered 60 acts of discrimination in and outside of San Diego. This including missing my shift or being late to work, drivers screaming at me or making demeaning remarks, and threatening to leave me and my guide dog on the side of the freeway. Like many of you, I used Uber and Lyft rideshare services to maximize time and to minimize stress. Too often, Uber rides were anything but stress-free. So begins my real-life story about the misadventures when I attempted to use Uber. 5 years ago, I needed to drop off paperwork at the Social Security office. I was refused service because the driver did not want my guide dog, Bernie, a phlegmatic Labrador retriever with chocolate brown eyes and flirty eyelashes, in his car. At that time, I had no idea that I would document no less than 60 acts of discrimination. When I initially began to meticulously document ride denials, harassment, demeaning remarks, and egregious behaviors, I never in my wildest imagination believed that I would embark on an almost 3-year journey to justice that culminated in what is thought to be the largest arbitration award against Uber for violating the Americans with Disabilities Act and California's version of the ADA, the UNRRA Act. Prior to documenting and filing complaints against drivers, I excused or minimized the sometimes blatant and other times subtle violation of my lawful right to be accompanied by my service dog. For a time, I assumed the role of educator and attempted to explain to the driver their legal responsibility to transport me and my clean and quiet dog guide. Unwittingly, I opened myself up to no-win situations and bad behavior aimed at me, not Uber. In hindsight, I recognized that I engaged in those dialogues because society and much of the blind community had convinced me that I was a 24/7 goodwill ambassador of blindness, and I was obligated to put others at ease and to overlook a multitude of ableist attitudes. Over the past 7 years, some life-changing opportunities have reshaped my mindset, reviving, growing, and nurturing an NFB chapter, participating in the 2015 Washington seminar, and more recently, pursuing my master's degree in the later part of my fifth decade of life. In my evolving mindset and strong background in documentation, in 2016 I began to record the discriminatory behaviors of Uber drivers in vivid detail. I will share tips for documenting discriminatory behavior and ableist conduct. First, understand what constitutes discrimination against a disabled passenger and their service animal. Uber and Lyft are discriminating if they pass you by or otherwise refuse you a ride based on the fact that you use a guide dog. It is that simple. No excuses. Next, know Uber's options for reporting service animal denials and discrimination against disabled passengers. Next, learn how to take screenshots and how to activate the video feature on your smartphone. This article will not discuss how to use these features. For support, find your closest chapter or at-large chapter through the NFB.org website or the NFB State Affiliate website for your state. Other documenting preparation includes considering which communication methods works best for you. Perhaps you are like me and keyboarding works best. Maybe you prefer to use Braille or dark-lined paper and marker. Try to do the following. I created an electronic folder and named it Uber Folder. Within that folder, I had subfolders. Each folder identified the year. Creating other folders such as email folders or a Work Rides 2016 folder may also be helpful. Besides storing documentation on your computer or Braille device, also back up everything with an external hard drive or thumb drive. Avoid this lesson that I learned the hard way after my former laptop's motherboard died. Here is what I recommend when documenting rideshare-related incidents. After the ride has been requested, take a screenshot of the driver profile. This is particularly useful if the original driver passes your ride off to other drivers or Uber disputes the identity of a driver. If you text your driver, also take a screenshot. Particularly, this is important if you identify yourself as blind, having difficulty seeing, or the fact that you use your guide dog. I emailed the screenshots to myself and left those screenshots on my phone. Generally, I used Word to write out my complaints. I wrote down information located in ride history within the Uber app. Each completed or canceled ride should show up in your ride history. Based on my experience, do not count on Uber to keep accurate records. Record everything found on the ride receipt in your ride history. Record the date and time you sent a text or made a call. If you contact Uber support through the app or online, be sure to write down who you contacted, the subject, the date and time, and whether a response was received. I pretty much corresponded from my laptop because I also created a few Uber folders through my email server. It is also important to write about your interaction with the driver. In addition to including the driver's name, color, and make of car, include where you stood, names of witnesses and their contact information, the weather at the time, and capture as much as you can about who said what. Be honest if you snapped at the driver, and avoid perceptions and assumptions about drivers. If you felt demeaned or afraid, write it down. Here are a few examples of what to include when documenting complaints. On April 15, 2017, driver Mark drove a pink Tesla. He arrived at my pickup location, 4200 University Avenue, at 2:56 p.m. Upon arrival, the driver asked, "Is that your dog?" I said, "Yes." The driver asked, "Is it coming with you?" I replied, "Yes." At that point, the driver drove away. Here is what to include when interacting with an Uber support employee when they call you to follow up with your discrimination complaint. Warning, you may not always receive a call. On December 1, 2016, at 10:55 a.m., Juan P., Uber investigator, called my cell phone. He, (they) was following up about the complaint that I submitted through the Uber app on November 29 at 8:57 a.m. I was informed the call was recorded. This point is important because the attorneys can subpoena Uber for these recordings. Juan asked me to describe what happened. At this point, you should describe what you told the Uber investigator. Also provide, in the greatest detail you can, as much about the questions you were asked. Ask the investigator what steps are being taken to address the discrimination and when they will inform you of their decision to suspend or remove the driver from the platform. More than likely, you will get a generic response. Also, do not hesitate to ask the investigator to read your email or comments from the app's support portal. I would preface the request with a comment about wanting to be on the same page or wanting to ensure I came across clearly. Moreover, I was inclined to say as little as possible because I trust my documentation. Furthermore, you have connected written and verbal documentation trails that Uber may or may not accurately document. Please know that your detailed and organized documentation could be the crucial key that holds Uber accountable for discriminatory conduct. In addition to detailed and fairly organized documentation, I also attempted to use the processes in place at the time of the discrimination. I believed, especially after the NFB settlement, that Uber would train its drivers and hold rogue drivers accountable. It did not take long for me to recognize that my civil rights mattered very little to Uber. In 2018, I sought legal counsel. I reached out to a law firm I previously worked with, the law office of Ms. Jana Eisinger, Esquire, a Denver-based disability rights attorney. Ms. Eisinger became the lead attorney in my case against Uber. Ms. Catherine Caballo and Ms. Tracy Cowan became co-counsel. They work for the San Francisco law firm Pfeiffer, Wolf, Carr, Kane, and Conway. For almost 3 years, these highly accomplished women invested thousands of hours on my case. Perhaps you are wondering why this case was not heard in court. Uber and Lyft require passengers to agree to arbitration or deny prospective passengers access to their rideshare platform. Initially, I believed that going through arbitration would allow me to make changes that would make the Uber experience better for me and you. The NFB settlement precludes blind Uber passengers from seeking injunctive relief. Injunctive relief basically means changes to policies and practices. However, you and I are not precluded from monetary relief. I had to work past the distortion that it is wrong to seek monetary relief. Society as a whole, as well as some blind people, would have you believe that you are that stereotypical, angry blind person who just wants to sue everyone. That is not at all the reality. That is, if the laws that were approved by Congress and the President were upheld to protect our civil rights as people with disabilities, then we would have no need for arbitration or the courts. We are not the problem. I am not the problem. I will try to explain the overall sequence of prescribed steps that ended with the arbitrator's ruling in mid-March of this year. I participated in what is called a deposition. Under oath, I was asked a lot of questions in the presence of my attorneys. Prior to the deposition, the attorneys helped me to practice answering questions. All questions were answered truthfully and to the best of my memory. A few months later, an arbitrator read my deposition, our claims against Uber, and their legal team's responses. Uber delayed arbitration for a year or longer, which increased legal costs on both sides. An arbitration date was scheduled for mid-December 2020. My testimony and the testimony of my witness, Lynn Edward Gwizdak, and arguments from my legal team and Uber's legal team and their experts lasted almost 5 days. The arbitrator, a retired judge, required both legal teams to provide lengthy summaries with case law and answers to a few questions. The arbitrator read those summaries and gave both sides the opportunity to respond to the other legal team's information. Thereafter, the arbitrator had a month to make a decision on the case. In mid-March 2021, I received a phone call from two of my attorneys. They were elated to inform me that the arbitrator found in our favor. He praised the high-quality work of my legal team and awarded me $324,000 in damages and my legal team more than $8,000. This is believed to be the highest award in the United States in a discrimination case involving Uber. So why did I write and submit this article? It wasn't to brag about a monetary settlement. It was because I believe that the civil rights of blind people are important and that Uber and Lyft still do not get the message. We have the right to go where we want and when we want, and we have the right to be accompanied by our guide.
4: Proudly raising expectations. Because low expectations create obstacles between blind people and our dreams. NFBRN, the National Federation of the Blind Radio Network.

Often imitated, never duplicated, Aneel Lewis. How you doing, Melissa? You had a break. Yes. Yes. It was great. I had a national convention, and that was a big highlight of my summer. But yeah, I have to admit, I had a really good summer. No complaints. Matter of fact, it was a thrilling summer. How about that? Yeah. Yes. And you? Contemplative? Okay. Yeah. Yeah, that sounds thrilling. All that sounds thrilling.

That's a part. When you evolve there, it does make your life that much easier to deal with. That's true. Yeah. Yeah. Yeah. And hopefully many of our listeners had the opportunity to take advantage of that thrilling opportunity.

Well, I think the person I'd like to introduce probably feels that there may have been something else at convention that may have been a little more thrilling than the banquet speech itself. We have our Dr. Jacobus Tenbrook Award winner joining us today, a good friend of both of ours for many, many years, the director of the Colorado Center for the Blind, Miss Julie Deedon. How you doing, Julie?

Nice. Very nice. So, Melissa, would you like to introduce our other guest?

Very nice. I'm just so happy that we're able to offer that to people who've never been to a convention before, because I think that once they get to attend their first convention, then they'll be committed to making sure they get to attend subsequent ones. So I think that the Kenneth Jernigan First Time Convention Scholarship is a program that really helps build the National Federation of the Blind. So Wesley, pleasure to have you here. And it was nice to get to meet you, even though it was very briefly in New Orleans. Very nice.

Nice. I love that you point out the things that you did because many people call it our family reunion. So our nationwide family comes together and enjoys each other's company. I love the way that you already described that it's more than just the convention, itself. We try to make sure because many people they save up and this is really their vacation in addition to doing the work of the Federation. So it's nice that you point out that it is a well-rounded experience that has something for everyone. Very pleased that you were there.

It's nice that you capitalize that too, because as you're talking, I'm saying, yeah, nod in my head. Yeah, I agree. Absolutely. I love all of that. The thing that I really love this year, I know it's kind of weird. Two things, if I may. One, and I thought we had done this on the podcast before, but this is during the virtual convention that Melissa and I shared. I really was pleased with the financial report. I know that sounds very different, right? Because very few people actually kind of enjoy the financial report. But I think this year, President Rick Bono did it in such a way, and it wasn't just me. I heard other people say it too for the first time, that it really kind of resonated with our members in a way they really understood our fiscal standing. So that was very helpful. And then the other thing that I thought was so heartwarming to me was we had a fire alarm at convention. Luckily, there was no fire. But we didn't know that until, maybe 5, 10 minutes into the alarm. But we saw Federationists step up and put together the marshaling that would get people moving on out of the building. Many people were waiting for the hotel to make the announcement, which, I understand that. But it was nice to see everybody step up and really kind of execute without any real prep or planning assistance to help everybody who was wanting to get out of the building, evacuate the building. So I think we should probably. Is Melissa still on? Is that me or is Melissa's lagging? Okay. Yeah, you're really breaking up now. You want to try to call in? So,

And we're not going to take it for granted. I'm sure we're going to, not sure we're going to, I am sure we're going to put together more dedicated, well, we're going to put more attention to having a dedicated emergency response plan. So, but it's nice to know that people are really there stepping up. So I tell you what, why don't we take a pause for a message and then we'll come back. And Julie, we want to hear more about you. We kind of skated over the fact that you got the award, but we want people to understand who you are and why you were so deserving of that award. So let's just take a break for a quick message.

Okay, that's why I restated it at the end. If you want me to, yeah. So I don't know if you're going to play the message so it'll be on the recording for Will to edit and that'll give Melissa a chance to get back, or how do you want to play this? No, I mean, does Danielle want to play the actual message she's going to have in this spot, or? Okay. Okay, so we're just going to wait till Melissa gets back. Good. That's why she got the Jacobus Timbrook Award, you know, one of the many reasons, yeah. Exactly.

Yeah, that's true. Yeah. That's good. We should make sure that Mark uses that as the instructions when we finally put the plan together so no one will be stressed out. It'll be just like leaving to clear the room for a banquet, except you have to get out of the building, not just in the lobby.

Now, there's Melissa Gabon. She slashed her. I wonder why she slashed her. Sounds kind of violent.

Cool. So we went, we broke for the message. So if you want to bring us back from the message, now is when we give Julie time to talk about her history with the organization, et cetera.

And she has such personality too. I could see her. Yeah, I can. Yes. Yeah. I love the way that she helps officiate the white elephant that we do around Christmas time. She's very dynamic.

Nice. It's important for us all to remember that we came from that space so that we can meet other people where they are, recognizing that we've been there before. So how did you evolve to becoming the director of this Colorado Center? I didn't know that. I didn't know you were a VR counselor.

Hold that thought, right. Just one quick minute, though. I just want to let people know the Diane you're talking about is Diane McGeorge. She founded the Colorado Center for the Blind. Such a wonderful woman. I love Diane. She was formerly our big door prize. Diane gave all the door prizes, but she's the one that founded the Colorado Center for the Blind. And she did a great job in mentoring you. And I'm sure she's extremely pleased with what you've done as her successor in that role.

That sounds like that could be a podcast in itself. We have to. Nice. Let's turn our.

Nice, nice. So let's turn our attention to Wesley. This is one of those things we say, uh-oh, tough act to follow. But I love the fact that we're setting high expectations, and I'm loving that we're catching Wesley at the beginning of his evolution within the Federation. So, Wesley, can you tell our listeners a little bit about when you joined and why you joined?

Nice, nice. You mentioned Kyle. I think Kyle and Cindy moved to Texas. He's the chapter president in Texas now, so he's planting seeds and continuing to go like around the country. So that's good. Did the NFB change your perspective around blindness, or once you found us as a family, did your perspective around blindness change?

Nice. You're all in. Oh, wow. Very nice. Yeah, I find that there's two ways. One, people who find the Federation and realize, wow, life is completely different than what society had made me believe. My future is so much brighter. And then there are others who are, where has this organization been? This is exactly how I felt. And I thought I was the only one that felt this way. So it seems like you were more of the latter, but so glad that you're dedicating your time and energy to continue to build the Federation so we can create more opportunities for blind people to have the similar experience that you've had. Nice. You talked a little bit on the beginning, in the beginning about your first time convention experience. Anything you want to add to that before we move on?

Yeah. And we were maxed out. There were many other exhibitors and vendors that wanted to be there, but we just didn't have enough space. It was amazing. Yeah. So knowing our truth was the theme. Knowing our truth as blind people was the theme, especially around President Rocambole's banquet speech. So, Julie, you were talking earlier, about your role in the Colorado Center for the Blind, directing those programs and services there. How do you instill the values of knowing our truth to your students?

Yeah, and I agree that the normalization when I was a center student, the thing that helped me is being around other individuals who are going through that same similar experience didn't make me feel like I was standing out because I used my cane or was doing something different than everyone else. And it allowed me to focus on the training, right? And learning what I needed to learn. And to your, And that speaks to, on a fundamental level, President Rick Bono talked about it in the banquet speech because he will talks about it in all of our banquet speeches because it's the power of our organization coming together, the collective action that we exert. Do you find that being one of the other kind of learnings that many of the students experience as

Nice. Was very validating as well. So you mentioned the parable. Let's dissect that a little bit. Let's listen to a little clip from the original parable, and then we'll come back and talk about it.

Yeah, that could have been stopped at any given moment to highlight some of the problems. I do like the fact that he pointed out the irony that this parable, which is supposed to be able to speak to something, actually does a disservice to blind people. And then the attempt at humor around this is squishy. Yeah, I think in this instance, it's one of those, well, you know what? I'm sorry. I got carried away. I got caught in the moment. It's not about what I think. We'd like to know what you guys think. So, Wesley, why don't you start? What do you think about this parable?

Yeah, I think starting with this original parable and flipping to the rewritten parable, which we'll also share, did exactly make that point. And I think that it's important for us to challenge, those things that society seems to be mainstays in a way that shows them how harmful the language that they're using and the examples that they're using can be for blind people. How about you, Julie?

That's how discovery works. That voice acting from Jabari, that was over the top. I mean, yeah, that outstanding. Now the voice narration though, that was really stellar. Yes, that was stellar.

Yeah, and you kept it a secret. Good for you. Yeah. Again, I do love the masterful way that Frederico Bono flipped that old narrative into, what does he call it, reclaiming our narrative or reclaiming our truth.

Yeah. I agree. Yeah. It was powerful that Frederico Bono says we can't reject the narrative, that we have to rewrite the narrative because there are blind people that are still there. And if we just reject them out of hand, then we can't bring them along. And I love the title of the parable. And the second is explorers, you know. So we had to get people to be more explorers than being, you know, subservient and just sedentary. Get them out there and really exploring and claiming their lives. Then the last piece, I love this. So in the first parable, it's all men. No one complained about women weren't represented in the first narrative. But in the Explorer version, not only was it men and women, it was diversity. Just like Wesley was saying, it shows that it took a diverse group of individuals willing to explore it and work together to make the difference. And I think that in itself is the essence of the Federation.

I encourage, we encourage all of our listeners to take the time to go back and listen to the banquet speech. 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

And if you, yes, as a proud Louisiana Center graduate, lovely. If you do take the time to listen to the banker's speech, we'd love to hear your thoughts. Please feel free to share them with us at the Nation's Blind Podcast. Did you have something else before I close out here, Melissa? Wesley?

0: Nice. So with this, we're encouraging everyone to rewrite the narrative. And until next time, just remember, you can live the life you want. All right, Will. I think we
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2: Pigeons, Seals, and Navigating on Land by Anthony R. Candela. The Colonel Books make their mark in many ways. Anthony Candela is a blind man who lives in California. He has not been an active member of the National Federation of the Blind, but he has read and been touched by the Colonel Books. Mr. Candela wrote to ask me if he could submit a story, and I'm glad that he did. He writes with sparkle and sensitivity. He has clearly absorbed the Federation's philosophy of independence and self-respect and lives it on a daily basis. Here's what he has to say. One day, while on my way to work in San Francisco, I had a most irksome thing happen to me. I suddenly found myself alone in the deserted recesses of a bus terminal that I used every day. I had no idea where I was or which way to go to get to the street. Taking an educated guess, I struck out in a direction I thought might lead to a more populated part of the station. Things got bleaker as I found that I had wandered into a rather quiet place. All I had for company were the cement walls that seemed to typify the station's maze-like structure. A remnant from the past when trains were the dominant form of public transit, railroad tracks once ran into the several side corridors that honeycombed the station. Although the tracks were removed long ago, the building retains dozens of smooth ramps and pedestrian walkways, leading to a variety of places within this venerable old edifice. Echoing from several feet away, and to my relief, I heard a voice call out, "Do you need help?" I called back, "Yes, I'm simply trying to get out of here." When the man approached, I grew a little nervous. He smelled terrible, in my mind a sure sign of someone who is homeless, and, I imagined, a person who could rob me. I suspected I might need to raise my guard. I thought to myself, "This shouldn't be happening. I travel this route every day. I guess I shouldn't have assumed I was let off the bus on the usual platform." I smiled as I realized that I didn't know the bus station as well as I thought. I marveled how the dozen or so people who had gotten off the bus with me had disappeared so quickly. Was it because they knew something I didn't? In general, most people experience the physical environment as predictable and logical. We believe implicitly that the ground will remain solid, buildings will remain upright and permanent, and streets will not suddenly shift direction. We expect that if we use common sense and safety precautions, we will arrive at our destinations unscathed. Untoward world or geological events can temporarily shake our confidence, but generally, most of us believe that so long as we can see what is in front of us, we will remain safe. How then do those who cannot see figure out how to get along in environments that are not always predictable? When I was a youngster, I had a small amount of vision. As the years went by, this vision slowly deteriorated, and although I remember many visual images, I can no longer see more than light and occasional shadow. Like many people, it took time for me to learn that blind people do indeed travel their neighborhoods, cities, towns, back roads, hiking trails, mountain paths, and yes, even labyrinthine bus terminals. I learned to supplement common sense with a collection of special skills to compensate for lack of vision. I can attest that anyone can learn these skills, but because most people believe their eyesight is the only tool they need, they usually don't. I, too, resisted learning how to do things in non-visual ways. If not for the encouragement of blind mentors who convinced me that I was slowing myself down by insisting upon using my less than adequate eyesight, I would not have learned how to use my other senses and my powers of perception and reasoning nearly as well or as quickly. The man approached and jovially announced that he would show me how to get out of the bus station. He asked, "Where do you want to go?" I hesitated, thinking, "Do you really want to get involved with this fellow?" Deciding that I could handle anything that might happen, I told him the names of the streets that formed the intersection nearest to my destination. He considered for a moment, and then lightly said he didn't know where I meant, but not to worry. After getting to the street, he plotted, we would ask someone for directions. Then he surprised me, saying rather authoritatively, "Take my elbow, and we'll be on our way." I did, and we quite smoothly commenced our journey. Realizing that this man seemed to have a natural feel for how to walk with a blind person, I began to relax. Walking down 3 flights of stairs, turning left, then right, and then left again, we emerged at last into fresh air. Happily noticing that the sun was shining and feeling its delightful warmth on my right temple, I calculated that we had left the terminal on its extreme western wing, and we needed to travel straight ahead, north, until we met a busy street. At that point, I estimated, we would then need to turn right and walk east a few blocks to head in the direction I needed to go. The man seemed genuine when he said, "I really appreciate your ability to tell direction from the sun." Before I could feel gratified by his compliment, he rekindled my suspicions when he said, "When I was a Navy SEAL, we learned all sorts of survival strategies, including some we could use if we became disabled." Frankly, I found it hard to believe this disheveled, smelly, and somewhat scrawny man could have possibly been a SEAL. Yet his mild and light-hearted demeanor belied his physical appearance. He asked, "How do you navigate and travel safely?" I said I would explain as we walked. I asked him when he served in the Navy. He said, "I was in Vietnam. I'm almost 60 years old." We walked a block and stopped at a corner. Still unsure of my guide and hearing someone approaching, I hailed a pedestrian and asked for the name of the street in front of us. Learning which one it was, I was heartened when my benefactor confirmed my reckoning and suggested we turn right. I told him that even the best blind traveler occasionally relies on the assistance of others. He replied that the SEALs taught him that you must always look out for each other. "Teamwork is the name of the game," he said. "By the way," he asked, "where exactly do you want to go?" "The bagel shop," I answered somewhat sheepishly. "I always stop there on my way to the office." Suddenly, and seemingly out of nowhere, I was surprised by the familiar coos and characteristic wing flaps of a flock of pigeons scrambling to rise from the ground where they were feeding. I then remembered with delight that this was the spot directly in front of the main entrance to the bus terminal. In my everyday travels to this station, I had managed to figure out that the pigeons, admittedly an unorthodox environmental cue, seem always to dine in the same place. It took me a while to believe it was true, but eventually I allowed myself to use this natural phenomenon to help me determine my exact location. Feeling a surge of triumph, now that I knew exactly where we were, I said to my new friend, "I can go the rest of the way on my own." "No," he insisted, "I'll take you to the bagel shop." I thought to myself, "I'll buy him breakfast." Nearing the bagel shop, we stopped to wait at an intersection. My guide asked me how I could possibly cross the streets by myself. He was particularly concerned because the main street intersected 2 sets of perpendicular streets at an acute angle. I explained that with practice and a lot of listening to automobile traffic movement patterns, a blind person can learn to target the opposite corner and cross with parallel traffic. When in doubt, I explained, listening for the footsteps of other pedestrians and, if necessary, requesting assistance would be appropriate ways to stay on course. He chuckled at my nautical reference. Arriving at the bagel shop, its familiar aroma filling me with comfort this particular morning, I was surprised when my companion slapped me on the shoulder and said, "Here you are. Have a good day." He told me he thought the skills I used were quite interesting. "You're a top gun," he said. As he turned to leave, I saluted him, turned away, and entered the shop to purchase my morning repast.
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4: Right, this next presentation is From My Story to Our Story, A Life Shaped by Collective Action. This next gentleman really truly embodies all of the things that our movement stands for when we talk about people living the life you want. I first started to get to know him in 2003 when Melissa and I moved across the country to Baltimore. He showed up at the National Center for the Blind a couple months before I was hired, which I often say I really appreciated because he could make all the mistakes before I did. But he truly has been a mentor in many ways to me, and it's an honor that we have gotten to work together now for over two decades. It took me some time to convince him that he should be our editor for the Braille Monitor. But I'm happy to say I finally did. And this gives me an opportunity to give a shout out to Gary and Debbie Wonder, who couldn't be with us at the convention. But as I said in the presidential report, Gary has been a great steward of this publication, and he has helped to mentor Chris into this role. Now, I've had the opportunity to get to know Chris as a marcher in the movement, but it occurred to me that many in this audience may not know him. And so I've asked him to come talk about his journey in the hopes that you will come to know the Chris Danielson that I know, and that you will understand that he is someone that genuinely wants to publish the stories, the thoughts, the hopes and dreams of members across this country, so that when you hear him in the future say he would like articles for the Braille Monitor, it's not just that he's trying to keep his boss happy, he really wants them. He really wants your stories, and I'm hopeful that in his sharing his story with you, that you'll find that he's someone you can rely on. He is not just an employee of the Federation. He serves as an officer in the National Federation of the Blind of Maryland. And if I might brag, he's president of my local chapter, the Greater Baltimore chapter. But most importantly, he's a good friend who doesn't simply see his work as a job, but as a mission. And I look forward to you getting to know better the editor of the Braille Monitor from Baltimore, Maryland. Here's Chris Danielson.

All week, I've been wondering what my walk-up music was going to be. Very appropriate. Greetings to my Federation family. Good afternoon. Oh, you're very kind. When I was a kid, the first big Braille book that I remember reading, cover to cover, was a volume of children's poetry by Shel Silverstein. See, he's got the fan club in the audience, entitled Where the Sidewalk Ends. When I say it was a big book, I mean that it was more than 100 pages and it had a hard cover, and that was a big deal to me at the time. I read the whole thing and then reread it and reread it and reread it until my parents finally insisted that it was time for us to send it back to the library. I think they were just really tired of hearing me read aloud from it. But I thought the poems in it were fantastic. For one thing, many of them were hilarious. For another, some of them were slightly irreverent and even a little bit dirty. Now, that's dirty to a seven-year-old. They're not actually dirty. But, you know, when you see words like toilet in a book when you're 7 years old, you know, it gives you a little thrill. Also, I started to have fun trying my hand at writing poetry of my own. And so I think the book really started me on the path to truly loving words and reading and writing Braille. Finally, some of the poems stuck with me for reasons I couldn't put my finger on at the time. Partly they were easy to remember, but as I reread the book over the years, I am one of those adults who still likes to read Kidlit, by the way, I realized they were after more than trying to make me laugh. So here's one of them I want to share with you. Listen to the mustn'ts, child. Listen to the don'ts. Listen to the shouldn'ts, the impossibles, the won'ts. Listen to the never haves. Then listen close to me. Anything can happen, child. Anything can be. Okay, it's not Shakespeare. But it spoke to me then, and it speaks to me now. I think it was Silverstein's way of trying to help kids understand that while they should listen to what they are told, it's important to realize that there are different perspectives and possibilities. As blind people, we hear a lot of mustn'ts, don'ts, shouldn'ts, impossibles, won'ts, and never haves, and not just when we're kids. We hear things like, I won't take your guide dog in my car. We've never had a blind person do this job or participate in this activity. You shouldn't expect us to accommodate you and treat you as an equal, and instead you have to accept your limitations. It's impossible for a blind person to be a insert name of dream being crushed. Because we hear the shouldn'ts, the won'ts, the impossibles, and so forth so often, it's important for us to hear a different message. The message with which Silverstein concludes his poem, anything can happen, anything can be, or, as we put it in the National Federation of the Blind, the Blind People's Movement, you can live the life you want. But it's not enough to keep repeating the message. We need to make it real for each other and for all blind people. That's what we do. And one of the many ways we do that is through our lived experiences, or to put it more simply, through our stories. Stories of challenges met, of hurdles jumped, of legal victories won,
of innovative techniques and technologies developed, like the gentleman who was speaking before me, and of the very personal and powerful triumph of people discovering that it is okay to be blind. We are now at our convention, the space we create together where we tell these stories to each other, both from the stage, here, and in the thousands of conversations that we have throughout the week. When we're not at convention, we do tell our stories in our affiliates and in our chapter meetings. But there are plenty of blind people who haven't heard our message yet, and often even we need a shot in the arm when no one is around. And maybe someone in our community hasn't succeeded in a career thought to be off limits to us, but there may be someone in our larger movement who has. Maybe someone we haven't met has just the words of encouragement we need at a critical moment. And maybe we just want to catch up on the latest developments and in our movement from across its whole length and breadth. Listening is critical, and conversation is stimulating, but the written word allows stories and ideas to reach even more people, to be transmitted in more ways. Of course, nowadays we can listen from far away too, but there is still something important about the written word and about the thought that goes into putting words together to tell a story meaningfully. That is the reason for the Braille Monitor, the magazine of the blind people's movement. I read my first issue of our magazine during my senior year in high school. I had applied for a National Federation of the Blind scholarship, and I received a box of materials that was mailed out to all applicants. In it were cassettes of the April-May 1989 issue of the magazine. I don't remember that, by the way. I looked it up, which issue it was. I read with astonishment the story of how the late Rami Rabi was denied a foreign service post by the United States State Department on the basis of blindness, despite his fluency in multiple languages and his exemplary performance on the various tests that he had to take repeatedly as part of the application process. This resulted in a congressional hearing, the full recording of which was included on the tapes. I think this was the first time I truly understood that a blind person, no matter how accomplished, could nonetheless still experience blatant discrimination. It was also the first time I understood that there was an organization of blind people fighting that discrimination, an organization whose collective voice was powerful enough to convince a congressional committee chairperson to hold a hearing on the issue and listen to Mr. Rabi and others call for change. I didn't win an NFB scholarship that year. In fact, I didn't become a finalist until my third attempt. So if you're out there discouraged that your application didn't get you in this year's class, keep trying. I did, however, continue to receive our flagship magazine. I remember reading another article about the Louisiana Center for the Blind. I thought that its training regimen seemed very different from anything I had experienced, and I may have even wondered for a minute whether that kind of intensive training was something I should consider. But I didn't really think about it more until a few years later. But I was already impressed enough with the Federation and convinced of the need for it to attend the South Carolina convention that took place in, where are you, South Carolina? That took place in August of 1989 and joined the state student division. At some point, I became the treasurer of that division, and somehow I managed to keep the books in order, although words rather than numbers are my strong suit. I kept applying for both state and national scholarships and got a state one before finally becoming part of the 1991 scholarship class. One of the other people in that class was our first vice president
and chair of our board and gracious host, Pam Allen. That convention was also right here in New Orleans, and it changed my life. I know that sounds like a cliche, but like most cliches, it has become one because there is truth in it. Let me try to explain the particular way in which my life changed. Growing up, I didn't experience a lot of those mustn'ts and don'ts with respect to my blindness, at least not from my family, and surprisingly enough, not in school. Because I was perceived, at least certain aspects of school, because I was perceived as academically gifted, certain things were assumed, that I would prepare for college and have a professional career. Sure, I had my fair share, English words, Danielson, of frustrations, but I had plenty of support and high expectations, too. I even had what I now realize was better access than many to decent skills training. That's thanks to my parents, who fought hard in lots of ways that I didn't even realize were occurring at the time to make sure I got a good education and all of the right support services. Nobody wanted to be on the wrong side of my mom, Cynthia, or my late father, Lieutenant Colonel Theodore S. Ted Danielson. Incidentally, they didn't want to get on the wrong side of my big sister, Lane, either, who was not having anybody disrespecting her little brother or calling him names, unless, of course, she was the one doing it. So I came to the 1991 convention feeling like I was in pretty good shape. But I met many blind people who had achieved things I had never thought blind people could achieve. And I got my first inkling that my blindness... Bennett Prowse knows this, by the way. He was my first mentor. And I got my first inkling that my blindness skills were perhaps not commensurate with my beliefs and ambitions. I found that with my short folding aluminum

And you've been yelling it all day to find them, by the way. But she's still a good friend. She's Melody Roan now, as is her husband Mark. And I was with some colleagues of hers as well, and they were they included Joanne Wilson, who was the LCB director at the time, and the late and beloved Jerry Whittle, the center's Braille instructor. It was Joanne who finally told me what I had probably needed to hear for a while. Chris, you're very smart, and you've got plenty of guts, but you're just not a very good cane traveler, and you have some other blindness skill issues. I think you should consider coming to Louisiana. I told Joanne that I would think about it, and I may have even meant it at the time. But when I returned to school at Furman University in the fall, hi Kenya, who's also an alum, it became the furthest thing from my mind. But then something else happened that gave me a gut check. In the spring of 1992, I was encouraged by my faculty advisor to pursue a Washington, D.C. internship as part of my major in political science. As I reviewed the application materials, however, I became alarmed. While housing would be provided, I would be on my own for the summer, expected to do my own shopping, prepare or acquire my own meals, and manage transportation to and from my internship location. I wasn't at all sure I could do these things, at least not relying too much on the patience and kind-heartedness of my fellow students. So instead of completing the application, I called Dr. Wilson and told her that I wanted to come to the Louisiana Center for the Blind. The fact that I decided to go to LCB is a critical step in my journey, but it isn't the final step. I learned a lot that summer and fall of 1992, but I realized later that what I learned was only the beginning. LCB, of course, enmeshed me deeper in the Federation than I had ever been before, but even after completing my training there, I never imagined that I would one day work for the movement and ultimately become the editor of its flagship magazine. First, I went to law school, where I did all right, but fought a battle with Hodgkin's disease in my second year, and then tried my hand at practicing law for 6 years once I graduated. Like a lot of us, I struggled to find employment in my chosen profession. In fact, a law firm that seemed eager to interview me canceled the scheduled interview when I chose to disclose my blindness in advance. Because I was at the beginning of my legal career, I was advised and decided not to start out by suing that law firm. So I wound up hanging out my own shingle, sharing office space with two other attorneys, my good friend Parnell Diggs and his father, Bill Diggs. But I didn't really enjoy it as much as I thought I would, and felt like I was only modestly successful at it. My income was certainly modest, and that's probably an exaggeration. In the summer of 2003, I started looking for other opportunities, and that led to a conversation facilitated by Donald C. Capps, the president of South Carolina, with our immediate past national president, Dr. Mark Maurer. I had written over time a few pieces for the Monitor and done some other writing and communication work on behalf of the South Carolina affiliate, where I was on the board, and Dr. Maurer thought I could enhance our communications efforts. So that's how I ended up starting what ultimately became our blog, the Voice of the Nation's Blind, and then working with John Perret, another terrific mentor and friend, on our public relations efforts. Our current president, Mark Riccobono, as he said, came to work for the Federation a couple of months after I did. He has been a terrific friend and mentor to me as well, and he is gracious in saying that I also mentored him, even if he jokes that I made the mistakes that he could avoid making.
He was always encouraging when he had the opportunity to say something about my

0: work. And I suppose at some point he got the idea that I might make a future editor of our flagship magazine. I sincerely thank him for his friendship and for his trust, and for the high honor that I now have of curating each issue containing our stories and helping plan the future of the Braille Monitor. Now, before I go on, I want to mention a few things, a few people, rather. I work with a terrific team. Our team lead, Stephanie Casconi, who is our Director of Communications and Marketing. Aaron Rodney, who is our web wizard. Will Schwatka, who, among many, many other things, records each issue of the Monitor for audio and podcast listeners. Our art director, Suzanne Schillwachter, who makes each issue look beautiful. Danielle D.W. Williams, who does all things social media and now produces the podcast, the Nation's Blind podcast. And I also need to thank our excellent proofreaders, Joe Miller and Lorraine Rovig. And I cannot go further without expressing my own love and gratitude to Gary Wunder, who not only edited the Monitor for 15 years, but helped me in too many ways to count to prepare for the job, is still a contributor, and is also my sounding board, a constant source of encouragement, and my dear friend. Gary, love you, man. Now, some of you are thinking, okay, he said something about the future. What do you mean? What are you going to do to our Monitor? What are you going to do? Well, first of all, let me say that the magazine of our movement will still have the things you have come to expect, especially stories that motivate all of us to live the lives we want, thoughtful articles about our philosophy, articles exploring technology, alternative techniques, and tips for living our best lives as blind people, and much more. Of course, I need all of you to contribute those articles. I think I've contributed to every issue that has come out since I became editor, but believe me, I can't write all the content and don't even want to. The Monitor is the magazine of our movement, and because that is its function, it needs to speak to and for all of us. It can't do that unless all of us are willing to contribute to it. And yes, I said all of us. I know what you're thinking. I'm not a good writer. I have nothing to say. If you're thinking that, you're wrong. First of all, you don't need to be Shakespeare or even Shel Silverstein. You just need to have a story you want to tell or an idea you want to express. Just put it down in the best form you can and send it along. Or give me a call and let me know what you want to contribute, and we'll figure out how to make it happen. Maybe that means I'll interview you and either publish the interview transcript or turn it into an article. Maybe it means you'll direct us to someone else who can take on the task of writing. It may even mean that we present your views in a way we haven't tried before. Whatever happens, understand that your voice is important, no, critical. We don't have a big Monitor staff, and even if we did, it would be critical for us to reflect the voices of the members and allies who make our movement what it is. Your Braille Monitor needs you. It can't be the magazine of our movement without you. Don't say to yourself, I mustn't presume to write for our magazine. I don't have anything to say. It's impossible for me to put my ideas into words. I've never done anything like this before. The truth is, you can be the next new contributor to the Monitor, and I hope that you will. Even if you don't contribute an entire article, you may have information that we need. One of the things that Gary has often mentioned to me, and President Riccobono as well, is that the Monitor needs to remain the source of journalism that exposes what's happening throughout the blindness field. But we have a small staff, and all journalists for big publications or smaller ones need sources. We need to know what's going on in your affiliates, not only the successes that you're having, but the concerns that are arising. For example, with your agency serving the blind, what local or state legislation are you pursuing and why? What battles are you fighting against discrimination and what victories have you won? What's happening in your state or territory that may reflect a growing trend we need to be aware of? And what's the good news? Who has surprised you by welcoming blind people without hesitation to participate in an activity where others might discriminate? Where and when did you find a new and perhaps unexpected ally? We need your tips so we can follow up. Or we even need your own original reporting, backed up, of course, by responsible sourcing. So what about that future? Well, one thing that we want to ensure happens is that the Braille Monitor is a source of the latest and greatest ideas, information, and motivation that the Federation has to offer. Since 1957, the Monitor has been a magazine that has been issued more or less on a regular schedule and more or less in three formats: print, Braille, and audio. In the age when every other periodical was distributed primarily in print, that served us well. But information moves much faster these days, and even legacy magazines that are print only, which the Monitor has never been, are supplementing the editions they mail to their subscribers with digital content. So we're going to start doing that with the Monitor. Indeed, you can already get a sneak preview. If you go to the Braille Monitor page on the Federation website right now, you will see a new section called Early Access Read Now. Here, we are going to start posting some content that hasn't yet been published in the Braille, print, or audio editions of our magazine, and updates to articles that we have published. Some version of much of this content will ultimately appear in our regular editions as well, but the idea here is for the Monitor to web page to become a resource that you can check at any time to get up-to-date information. In addition to new original content, the page connects to our press room and may connect to other resources as well. Monitor Early Access is just the first step in what we hope will be a continuing process that will make our flagship magazine more timely and relevant than ever. We look forward to your feedback on what we do with it and your ideas and on how we can make it better. The final thing I want to say to you is this. If I didn't say your name somewhere in this speech, as my good friend Anil Lewis says, charge it to my head and not my heart. So many of you have given me love and encouragement over the years, and I love every member of my Federation family with all of my being. I also want to say, we want the Monitor to continue to be the forum where blind people throughout our movement discuss the issues that are important to us. And you don't even need to write an article to contribute to that discussion. You can write a letter to the editor. I know that guy, responding to something you've read. Our magazine has been and should be a place where we talk to each other and exchange ideas. Even brand new ones. Are you thinking of bringing a resolution before next year's convention? Outline your idea in a Monitor article first, and let us together see what feedback it receives. Do you think a change in direction is needed in some area? It's fine to say so. Even in the pages of our magazine, the Monitor isn't just our house organ. It's our public square. At least that's what I'm committed to, providing, of course, that we all remain civil, respectful, and everything reflects our core values and code of conduct and the love that we have for each other. The Braille Monitor is our magazine where we tell our stories, exchange our ideas, and plan our future It is the magazine of our movement. I am in its editor, but like all of my colleagues on the Federation staff, I have the honor of doing that job on your behalf. Like everything else we do, the Braille Monitor is and will be what all of us make it. It is our way of speaking to each other, but also of speaking to the rest of the blindness field and to the public. Let's go build our Braille Monitor, and let's go build the National Federation of the Blind.
1: Very nicely done. Thank you, sir.
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3: Graduating from the Colorado Center for the Blind means more than skills, by Jeremy Smith. A photo appears on the page, the caption, Jeremy Smith. From the editor, Jeremy Smith is a recent graduate of the Colorado Center for the Blind, CCB, one of the training centers affiliated with the National Federation of the Blind. At his graduation ceremony, he read a letter to his fellow students. He was generous in agreeing that it could be shared with me for possible publication and gracious in expanding upon the original piece when I asked him to give our readers more context. Here, then, is Jeremy's adapted version of the thoughts he shared with the CCB students and staff. I was possibly the most reluctant student to ever walk through the doors at 2233 West Shepherd Avenue. I knew when I left Kentucky for the Colorado Center for the Blind, CCB, on January 8, 2025, that the trip would be costly. It was. Since being in Colorado, I've parted from my longtime partner. The next time I set foot in my house, it will likely be to pack my things and leave forever. I loved that little house. What's more, I don't think I'll ever call Kentucky home again. My whole life I've tried to love a place that could never love me in return, not the way I needed. It's time to move on. I have retinitis pigmentosa. My eyesight has been vanishing bit by bit since I was 10 years old, though it wasn't until my early 40s when genetic testing finally provided a proper diagnosis. As a kid, what I needed was comfort, an honest explanation of what was happening to me and what it might mean for the future. I received none of this. What I had was a void, a mystery filled with every source of evil a vivid young imagination could produce. In short, I was deeply traumatized by the lack of emotional support. No one was there for me, and so I've spent my entire life feeling abandoned, believing my eyesight was something to hide. I've been exploring this terrain for years. I wrote a 259-page, yet-to-be-published memoir on the many ways I struggled to adapt to my sight loss and what mental health professionals now recognize as classic symptoms of complex post-traumatic stress disorder, CPTSD. Searching for the answers I needed early in life, I became a therapist. Today, as a middle-aged man, I still seek safety. I still lose myself in the swirl of stress and all those false gods, the things I thought would bring me peace, validation, and a sense of security. Accomplishment will not do this. Logic and reason, intellect and competence, our presentation to the world will not do this. Until the self is healed, not even the love of a partner or children will overcome the trauma that dictates our response to everyday events. I'm not in the habit of making big blanket statements about the human condition, but I stand by this one both personally and professionally. Our highest human potential cannot be realized while this type of wound goes untreated. As a CCB graduate, I have hard skills now, useful, tangible ways of getting around and taking care of business, cane skills, mass transit, braille, access technology, screen readers, and AI. Hell, I'm even in better shape, and I was never not in shape. But these are not what I value most about my time in Colorado. In the decades it has taken for my sight to disappear, my confidence went with it, believing in me, trusting myself. All the ways we might think well of ourselves leaked and flowed away like a punctured water balloon. The person I wanted to be drifted out of sight long ago. But since being in Colorado, I have taken on a mission. Restore the man I've believed I could be. I did my own counseling to heal that original wound, to purge my central nervous system of the 380,000 volts that have lived in me, wild and unpredictable. Like downed power lines, my emotions have been dysregulated and reactive, thrashing this way and that with every new trigger. The slightest sign of danger would send sparks flying, my mouth spitting 1,000 burning embers, ready to create more destruction. Since I was a little kid, my body has been poised for a fight. I have no fight response. I advance. I fight. I know this effort has no end. I will be doing this work for as long as I walk this earth. But I've come a long way. Hands in my pockets now, I've finally taken off the gloves I've used to punch my way through the world. Bless you, Colorado, for realizing that ketamine is more than just an escape from reality. It's also a tool, medicine to reset and rediscover our truest self. To oversimplify the process, ketamine and other psychedelic medicines allow for greater neuroplasticity, which refers to the brain's ability to forge new connections and break free of long-standing patterns of thought. This change in me, brought forth from my own hard work, from conversations with professionals and trusted friends, and through a fundamental reprogramming of my brain, has coincided with rediscovering the power of community. I have known what it's like to be in community over the years. In college, I belonged to a group of good deed doers called Students for Appalachia, idealistic young people who fought hard for social justice, for kids in our small town, and for the health of this planet. That community in many ways made me thoughtful. It made me feel like I was part of something, less alone in the world. Community shaped and molded me, but it has been years since I felt at home among a group of people like me. As much as I learned from individual instructors, my primary teacher at CCB was the community. From a spunky 18-year-old, I learned to be truly brave, to go and keep going. To the outside observer, my friend Zoe has no fear. Getting lost is a gift, a chance to find yourself. For Zoe, riding the rails to some remote corner of the Denver metro means pushing boundaries. It is the exercise of their freedom. For too many blind people, our boundaries are the four walls we live within. Without skills, without the capacity to manage our anxiety, there is no world outside. Zoe reminds me that opportunity is the adventure. To be able to go and do is not a chore. It's not something else to be angry about. Outside is where the light is. I want to absorb that sun on my face, to fill my heart with it. At CCB, we generally travel in packs. Our travel groups consisting of an instructor and one or two of your classmates. From my travel bros, I learned that the journey will rarely be easy. There are no straight lines when you're blind. You'll hit every obstacle. Trees, poles, jagged road signs. You might fall down escalators going the wrong direction or cross the street diagonally, very bad. But you can still arrive where you want to go. In this, the middle stage of my life, I've learned to ask for help, to feel no shame, to cry more freely, and to be open, to know that the less desirable parts of me do not spoil the whole. I've learned what people can survive, and how positive it is possible to remain. So many of the staff and students at CCB face challenges beyond the loss of their sight. They do so with a grace and poise I can only aspire to. To those who avoid the bitterness and resentment, to you who refuse to hate the sighted world, you are bigger and better for it. We ask the world for grace and patience. We must give the same in return. It is, after all, human nature to take for granted our blessings. To those who wonder if an independence training program like the one at CCB is right for you, my answer is, maybe. Are you prepared to seize this opportunity? I'm old enough to know that life only affords us so many opportunities to be part of something magical. No one gets a second chance to do something as special as CCB. There is love and belonging to be found here. Though freely offered, it must be earned. Few things are handed to you at CCB. Not everyone will become a close friend. Participants don't just come from all over the world, but we also come from a million varied situations. We cross the lifespan, socioeconomic status, education, life experience, and identities. But blindness is the great equalizer. To each and every person who dares to accept this mission, anyone who comes to be part of this community and to do this hard work, you have my utmost respect. Completing the 9-month program at CCB is the hardest work any of us will ever do. Every obstacle you've ever faced will return to taunt you. Fear and mistrust, all your anger and anxiety, will be thrown in front of you like 100 sandwich boards on Main Street. Whack everyone with your white cane if you have to, and keep moving. Remember the words of a very wise old puppet. Fear is the path to the dark side. Only you can stop that momentum. There are many debates that take place at CCB, about the virtues of a guide dog, on how to communicate and educate a sighted world that often doesn't understand our needs or how to offer support. A portion of every day called Philosophy is devoted to exploring what it means to live inside this blind wrapper. One such debate is about how we prove our capability to a world that believes we are fundamentally diminished. I return over and over again to this question, and for me it has one answer. We prove what we are capable of by being part of the world, by defiantly engaging, by asking for, or if necessary, demanding space. We must be visible, whether through our advocacy or simply using the bus to commute back and forth to work. Being seen confidently living our lives is essentially shouting a message of freedom from the rooftops. When you graduate from CCB, the parting gift each of us is given is a bell. They call it the Bell of Freedom. The message long expressed at CCB is that when one blind person moves through the world with greater freedom, that act helps to liberate the rest of us. Implied in that sentiment is a responsibility to one another. I, for one, appreciate that message. As a blind community, particularly one that is well-trained, we must continue to use our skills. We must carry the torch until the next generation of bell ringers leaves with the tools they need to take charge. To everyone I have encountered along the way at CCB, all of you queens and kings of West Shepherd Avenue, I say thank you. Trade nothing for knowing who you are, for knowing and showing that to the world. Each and every one of us deserves to be seen, heard, and valued. Do this hard work, then go share your light with the world.
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5: The poetry of motion, the grace of movement, the delight of physical expression with blindness no barrier, by Natalie Shaheen, Jerry Whittle, Maurice Paré, Luann Blake, Matt Simpson, Lisa Maria Martinez, and Greg DeWall. From the editor, as blind people, we are encouraged to use our minds and to exercise them. This is all to the good, except one reason for the emphasis on mental activity is the widely held belief that we cannot enjoy and participate in physical activity. When we who are blind buy into this misconception, the result is that we spend far too much time engaged in mental activity and far too little time engaged in physical pursuits. To discuss how blind people can lead more physically active lives, a panel appeared near the end of the afternoon on the first day of the 2013 convention. It was comprised of Natalie Shaheen, Director of Education at the National Federation of the Blind Jernigan Institute, Jerry Whittle, First Vice President, National Federation of the Blind of Louisiana, and the former Braille instructor at the Louisiana Center for the Blind, Maurice Paré, Lead Cane Travel Instructor, Blind Industries and Services of Maryland, Luann Blake, Project Manager of the Help America Vote Act Project and Coordinator of the annual Tenbrook Law Symposium at the National Federation of the Blind Jernigan Institute, Matt Simpson, Membership and Outreach Coordinator, United States Association of Blind Athletes, Lisa Maria Martinez, President, Sports and Recreation Division, National Federation of the Blind, and Greg DeWall, Rehabilitation, Orientation and Mobility Instructor, Society for the Blind, Sacramento, California. Here is what the panel, moderated by Natalie Shaheen, had to say. There is a photo on the page, the caption, Natalie Shaheen at the 2013 National Convention.
6: Sitting is killing us. That is what Nilofer Merchant tells the audience in her TED Talk. Got a meeting? Take a walk. A body of research supports her statement. For example, did you know that we sit an average of 9.3 hours a day? Almost two more hours a day than we sleep. The harmful effects of sitting include obesity, diabetes, heart disease, and breast and colon cancer. We sit so much, and so does everyone around us, that we do not even realize that it is a problem. In that way, Nilofer says, sitting is the smoking of our generation. Our society, in general, is happy to have blind people sit. Just sit here and wait, we are too often told. But we do not need to sit, and we do not need to wait. We can move as well as anyone else, and I think we should start right now. I would like to invite you all to actively participate in this panel. To encourage you all to get moving, we're going to play a game you might recall from your college days. I do not know that this game has a name, but here's how it works. Every time you hear a specified word, you perform an action. Instead of taking a sip of our favorite Kool-Aid in this iteration of the game, we're going to move. Does this game ring a bell? For the next 45 minutes, every time you hear the word blind, or a variation of that word, feel free to stand up, reach your hands as far over your head as possible, stretching up onto your toes, and then sit back down. I do note that Dr. Maurer just stood up. And every time you hear the word move, or another form of the verb, feel free to stand up, turn around 360 degrees, and then sit back down. Feel free to modify these movements as necessary so that they work for you. If you are concerned that you are going to look a bit silly playing this game, remember that sitting is killing you. So channel your inner five-year-old and embrace the silliness. Now don't forget to move when you hear the words blind and move. All right. I was always an active child, though you wouldn't have guessed that from my physique. I guess not much has changed. I learned to swim when I was only two. A few years later, I joined the swim team and continued to swim competitively for most of my childhood. In addition to swimming, I tried my hand at ballet, tap dancing, soccer, tennis, water polo, volleyball, and lacrosse. Though I enjoyed all of these activities, I did not excel at any of them. This was frustrating because it was clear that I had some athletic talent. I just could not find the right sport. My struggle in finding my athletic niche was twofold. First, my particular athletic talent is one that our society does not usually regard as desirable in a female. Popular sports for girls focus on endurance, grace, speed, and flexibility. Few popular women's sports focus on sheer strength. My particular talent. The second piece of my struggle, which I did not uncover until I came to know the Federation, is that I did not know how to play any of the aforementioned sports as a blind person. I now know that blind people can and do excel at all of the sports I tried out as a child, but I did not know that as a budding athlete. Consequently, I did not think to develop non-visual techniques for playing those sports, and as a result, I never reached my potential. It was not until high school that I found my sport. I was in the weight room with the other girls on the lacrosse team when one of the track coaches, who was also in the weight room, noticed I was significantly stronger than the other girls on the lacrosse team. He convinced me that I was playing the wrong sport and recruited me to join the track team as a thrower for the following season. I had finally found my home as an athlete, throwing heavy things. I finished out my high school career on the track team. In college, I continued on to compete as a shot put and hammer thrower on the track team at Ohio University. Since college, I have continued my athletic pursuits as a competitive Olympic-style weightlifter, when I'm not on the injured reserve anyway. As it turns out, the sports I am best suited to as an athlete, those that focus on strength and explosive movement, require no accommodations in order for a blind person to compete. The toe board, a raised metal platform at the front of the throwing circle, clearly indicates the direction the shot put is to be thrown. In weightlifting, the signal that indicates that your lift is complete and you may set the weight down is both visual and auditory. The alternative techniques needed for these sports show up more in training than in competition. A sighted lifter analyzes his lift by watching film or looking in the mirror. I know that my pull was good because the bar rattles in a certain way. Similarly, the slap of my wood-soled lifting shoes on the wood platform helps me to critique other aspects of my lift. I am excited to be joined today by six other active blind people who are going to share their passion for recreation and movement, highlighting the alternative techniques that they have developed or borrowed so that they may participate fully in their preferred activity. Here to share with us how to play the all-American sport of football is Mr. Jerry Whittle, first vice president of the NFB of Louisiana.
7: Yes, sir. There you go. I'm just trying to find that big one. Are you ready for some football? Friday night party! Yeah. All right. I want to thank Dr. Maurer, first of all, because he's a person that really believed in what we were trying to do and made a donation from the NFB to allow us to buy some football uniforms that we didn't have, because we initially started trying to play football without pads, just flag football, using a cowbell and some a beeping football. And Lisa Maria Martinez, who's on this panel, got a black eye. And we had a student named Louise Walsh at the time who got a knot on her head. And a student named Heath Topping, a rather intriguing name. He had lips like Mick Jagger when we got through. So we decided that we better wait on the uniform. So we started raising some funds. Some people in the local area donated money to us, and the local chapter donated money. We went out and bought 13 uniforms, helmets, shoulder pads, and jerseys. I'm wearing an actual game-used jersey here. It says NFB football on it. The only problem with it, somebody knocked the F off of this football. It's got oatball on there instead of the F is gone. And it's got a number 4 on the back. It's royal blue with white lettering, and our helmets are royal blue. Okay? And the game is... Huh?
8: Oh, there's our Michiganders.
7: That's not blue? Anyway, the game has evolved quite a bit from what we first started out doing. We have a 50-yard field. The field is 50 yards long, and it is 15 yards wide and a 10-yard deep end zone. We have one end zone, and we run toward the sound of a radio. We put the radio at the back of the end zone. And so each team, the white team, let's suppose, and the blue team. The white team gets 10 tries to go 40 yards to get a touchdown. If they get stopped, then the other team takes over and they get 10 tries to get a touchdown. Okay, if they score, they have a choice between going from 5 yards out for a touchdown or 10 yards out for 2 points. So 5 yards out, you get 1 point. 2 yards out, you get 2 points. And that's usually what the game comes down to, who makes those extra points and who doesn't. We allow the quarterback to run with the ball only. He or she will have a cowbell around their neck. I brought a cowbell. And it's the actual one we use. It's got NFB cane chains that used to be on the old NFB canes. We put them all together and kind of made it into a circle, and the necklace. So I'm wearing an NFB necklace here. This is what the quarterback wears. And they also wear jingle bells, and they have a beeping football. Now, Mr. McGurr from the Jernigan Institute, who used to work at the Jernigan Institute, made us a really nice football. It's still working. It's still going strong. Okay? And so we use that every time. Sometimes we don't use the beeper because they prefer to hear just the cowbell and the jingle bells. So the quarterback is going down the field jingling and jangling as he goes along, or she goes along. And they draw a lot of attention, believe you me. Okay, so that's basically the game. We had any NFB football players here today? Yeah, wow, okay. Oh, wow. Well, oh, wow, okay. They're still here to tell the story, okay. And it's a lot of fun, and it was a game that I didn't want to play something so simple as beeping badminton. You know, we wanted to have something, or talking tiddlywinks. We wanted to have something that was really physical and everything, because one of the greatest joys I had as a child was playing sandlot football, playing flag football, and then playing some organized football with pads and everything. So the game is much safer with a helmet and the pads. Nobody gets hurt too bad. You get some little bruises and dings and stuff. I think the worst anybody ever got hurt was they were running out of bounds and they ran into a hurricane fence. They didn't stop. They just kept on running. And then one time I was standing on the sidelines and a guy ran over me and cut me a flip backwards. And the lady next to her, she lost her eyeglasses. She couldn't find them for a while. So it's kind of dangerous on the sidelines sometimes, but most of the guys get behind the hurricane fence when they play. But we have a lot of fun, and I guess the greatest pleasure that I get from being there and watching them play, I don't play anymore. One of the young guys asked me, "Why don't you play, Mr. Whittle?" And I said, "I'm 66 years old." You know, I thought that was a pretty good excuse, but they didn't buy it. They didn't want it. But anyway, the greatest pleasure I get from it all is just seeing everybody after the game, having talking about it, the old war stories and everything, the sound of the pads clanging together, and the helmets cracking together and stuff, and a really solid hit. Old Sean Whalen out there, he laid the wood on somebody one day, and I'm telling you, it was one of the nicest sounds I think I've heard in a long time. And he got a charge out of it, too. So it's a lot of fun. Nobody's really been hurt so far. Now, I want to say, we had a guy playing last time we played, just right before the convention. He was 6'4", and he ran over Jessica Scanlon, who is from New Jersey. She's about 4'12 or something. And she was lying on the field, and I just knew this is our first casualty, you know. And I walked up to her, and she was, I said, "Are you okay?" And everybody said, "Can you wiggle your toes? Can you wiggle your fingers?" And she jumped up. She said, "I'm going to kill him." So let me just say this. Whenever teams line up, I just want to say one more thing. When the teams line up, the offense has to say who they are and where they're set. In other words, they come out blocker, blocker, blocker. And then the quarterback says quarterback, and they have to stay in their position. And then the referee says, "Is the offense set?" And the captain says, "Offense set." And then the defense can move around anywhere they want to. They don't have to say anything. They can set up anywhere they want to. And then the defensive captain says, "Defense set." Okay, and then the referee hands the quarterback the football, and all they have to say is, "Go." Okay? And when they go, you better move it, move it, move it. Because everybody's coming after your blind behind. All right? Yeah. So it's a lot of movement involved in the game. And a lot of blind guys have a wonderful time playing the game. Thank you.
6: The lead cane travel instructor at Blind Industries and Services of Maryland, Maurice Perret, teaches by example, traveling anywhere and everywhere, cane in hand. From the foothills of Mount Everest to the Appalachian Trail, Maurice has hiked it all, and he's here to tell us how. Maurice?
9: Maurice?
10: Yes, sir.
9: Here we are.
10: Thank you, Natalie. You know, I was never good at competitive sports, and I'm sure not going to try to compete with Jerry Whittle over here. So I'm taking a hike. Warm embrace to my Federation family out here and everyone that's with us this week. But where are my friends and colleagues from Blind Industries and Services in Maryland? Where are they? Oh, good. They are here. We're a dynamic and exciting and innovative company, and we provide structured discovery, blindness, cutting-edge training, and that's what we do, and I'm so proud to be part of that. You know, some dozen or so years ago, some of you might still remember, you know, the Federation touches hearts and souls and lives across this country, but we also find ourselves in some interesting places on this planet. And 12 years ago, the symbol and spirit of the National Federation of the Blind found its way to the top of the world at Mount Everest. There it was, the flag of the NFB. And I was there to observe and document what was happening during that expedition, which required me to hike some 35 miles and 10,000 feet in altitude without crying or dying in the process. And when I came back, lots of people asked me, "Would you ever do it again?" And I didn't have to think about it. No way! You know, but as the passage of time, fading memory, and the physical effects of high altitude waned, and the years passed, I came to know the beautiful and talented Miss Lou Ann Blake, who I would become married to. And suddenly I rediscovered how much I loved hiking. Isn't that something? And so we spent a part of our honeymoon on the Appalachian Trail in Maryland. It was awesome. And we thought, you know, Lou Ann and I, our lives, much of our lives are shared with our Federation family. Our love and our passion, the things that we do, we want to spread it out. So we try to think up ways. How can we get people out here? We're not going to suffer alone after all. So we try to think up ways that we could get our Federation family out there. So we devise a plan. We came to know a very special person and a champion, Tom Johnson from the Potomac Appalachian Trail Club, who Sharon Manecki knew and worked with. He believed in our purpose and our cause and what we wanted to do. He said, "How many blind people do you think we can get out there for this, you know, first attempt at this hike? You know, three or four, half a dozen?" There we go. I said, I thought we could get, you know, 20 or 30. He smiled and nodded. Yeah, that's very ambitious, you know. Well, on May 11th in 2011, we got 50 Federationists out there on the Appalachian Trail hiking. And about eight rather overwhelmed members of the Potomac Appalachian Club. What are we going to do with these blind guys? We've done hikes since then. We got young scientists from Project Innovation out there on the trail hiking during that program. And we've been doing it ever since. We're in the midst this summer. We did a hike a couple of months ago involving, you know, some 20 blind people. And we're going to do some more before it's all over. Here's my challenge for our federation. You know, the Appalachian Trail on the East Coast goes from Georgia to Maine. It's only about 1,100 miles or so. I think there's a similar trail out on the West Coast, the Pacific Crest Trail. You know, the Federation has been to Mount Everest. We have been to some exciting and remote places on this planet. Why can't the National Federation of the Blind hike the Appalachian and Pacific Crest Trails? Why can't we do that? Now, Luann and I have this idea that maybe we'll do the 100-mile Virginia, you know, trail in Virginia. What's it called? I don't know what it's called. 100 miles. But I don't think in this, I'm not sure we're up to doing the whole entire Appalachian Trail. But we're not going to try to do it alone. What if all of our Federation affiliates got together as a fundraiser? What if we went to National Geographic and said, the Federation is going to hike from Georgia to Maine as a relay and the Pacific Crest Trail? Let's do it. Let's raise money. Thank you, Natalie. That's my challenge.
6: Exotic locations and expensive equipment are not required for all forms of recreation. Luann Blake, HAVA Project Manager and Law Symposium Coordinator at the NFB Jernigan Institute, is going to tell us about yoga, a sport you can do from the comfort of your home.
9: Good afternoon, Federation family. Are you ready for some yoga? All right. Well, I've been doing yoga for about 7 years, and I've also done aerobics and weight machines and treadmills and Nordic track, and I did competitive horse showing for many years. But I have found that yoga is the best way to strengthen your body, increase your flexibility, and quiet your mind. And best of all, it's something that everyone in my Federation family can do. All of you can do it. You don't need a lot of expensive equipment to do yoga, as Natalie mentioned. All you need is a mat and some loose-fitting clothing. And I would suggest that all of you try some beginner-level classes at first. Beginner-level classes are very accessible for blind students. Yep, everybody up? Yep. The teacher will audibly describe each pose as the class moves through its practice. And if you can't do all the poses to the fullest extension, that's fine, because there are always any alternatives and variations for each pose that will enable any blind student, no matter what your level of flexibility, fitness level, or physical ability, you'll be able to do all the poses in the practice. And, you know, once you get used to the poses and once you know what you're doing, just get some DVDs and do it at home. Save yourself a little money rather than spending it on a class. Another great thing about yoga is that you can do it anywhere. Maurice and I have done yoga on the beach in Key West, Florida. Great place to do yoga. You can also do yoga while you're standing in line. So when you're standing in line at one of the restaurants here waiting for dinner, or, you know, waiting in registration, you know, do yoga. There's also office chair yoga. So when you're sitting at work, you can do yoga. There is, believe it or not, in-flight yoga. So when you're going home from convention, you can do yoga. And believe it or not, there is also bedtop yoga. Yeah. Now, can anyone think of a place to do yoga that I haven't mentioned yet? Yeah! How about NFB Convention Yoga? All right, let's make the NFB Convention the largest indoor yoga class in Florida. All right. All right, now those of you who can stand, if you have room, please do feel free to stand. Those of you who can't stand, prefer sitting, you can still join us. All right, try to, you know, not bump your neighbor. Try to be careful of your neighbor. But we're going to start off with the basic standing pose, which is mountain pose. So stand with your feet together, or if you need them to be a little bit apart for stability, that's fine. That's just a variation. With your hands down at your side, fingers relaxed, looking straight ahead with your chin parallel to the floor. That's mountain pose. That's where we start every standing pose from. Now, we all probably carry a lot of stress in our shoulders and our necks. That's the place where we tend to carry stress. So we're going to work on our shoulders first. So let's squeeze your shoulders up towards your ears and squeeze, and then drop them down. And squeeze your shoulders up to your ears and then drop them down. And one more time, we'll squeeze our shoulders up to our ears and drop them down. And you want to, when you're standing in mountain pose, you want to make sure that you've got your shoulders down and back. You don't want your shoulders up towards your ears or slumping forward. You've got to be standing straight. Okay, next thing, our necks. Our neck is another place where we carry a lot of stress. So we want to tilt our head forward, putting your chin on your chest, and then just slowly rotate your chin towards your right shoulder. And then back down to your chest. And then up towards your left shoulder. And then just down to your chest. And very gentle. And then up towards your right shoulder. And down back to your chest. And up to your left shoulder. Down to your chest. And back up to your right shoulder. Down to your chest, and back up to your left shoulder, and then down to your chest. All right. Does that feel good? Yeah. All right. Okay. Another thing we can do, well, we're already doing it, actually. We raise our hands up above our heads, stretching as far as we can. And then we're going to alternate our right hand, stretch it up further. And then lower, and our left hand stretch up further. And then our right hand up far as we can reach. Reaching those fingers up. Then our left hand reaching up as far as we can and stretching. And our right hand back up, stretching. And then our left hand back up and stretching as far as we can. All right, thank you. Back to mountain pose. Now, traditionally, a yoga class will end with everybody hands in prayer position at our chest. And thank you, my Federation family, for participating in this brief yoga practice and for letting me be your teacher. And I hope that you will continue to explore yoga and enjoy its many benefits. Namaste.
6: Next up is a sport I've been privileged to coach, but never lucky enough to play competitively. Matt Simpson, Membership and Outreach Coordinator for the United States Association of Blind Athletes, is going to share his experiences playing one of my favorite sports, goalball.
11: Good afternoon. I enjoyed that little bit of yoga practice. Unfortunately, I don't think we're going to be able to do a goalball practice in here today. So we're not going to be able to make that happen. But I did also notice that when Natalie was introducing the sports, that goalball got the loudest cheer. So thank you guys for that. So I know I'm already preaching to the goalball choir over here. I know everybody loves the game. For those of you who don't know what goalball is, I want to give a really brief explanation. It's a sport involving six players, and everyone is blindfolded all the time. There's no visual advantage. You have a ball with bells inside of it that weighs approximately 3 pounds, and you play on a court that is tactically marked with lines, and you have goals for orientation. And the point of the game is to throw the ball as hard as you can down the court and past the opponent into their goal. The goal is 30 feet wide and the court is 60 feet long, and you're volleying the ball back and forth. And goalball is not specifically a contact sport like football or NFB football, but if you've ever blocked a goalball going 45 miles per hour, you know that it is, in fact, a contact sport. So besides being the membership and outreach coordinator for the U.S. Association of Blind Athletes, who is the governing body for goalball in the United States, I'm also a member of the men's national goalball team. And so I've had the opportunity to play goalball all over the world and all over the United States, which has been an incredible experience. I want to tell you a little bit about why goalball is awesome. If you are a member of the NFB, you know the skills that are invaluable of spatial awareness, orientation and mobility, auditory skills of location and tracking, and echolocation. Goalball was created in the 1940s as a means of rehabilitating blinded war veterans to teach all of those skills. And if you've ever been on a goalball court, you know just how valuable those skills can be to you with orientation on the court, with communication with your teammates. And unfortunately, those are skills that we all too often miss out on with team sports. But goalball is a sport that was created for us and that we can play at any time on any level. And if you were at the goalball demonstration on Tuesday, we played 30 guys showed up and girls showed up to play goalball, and we played on a carpeted floor in a room over there in the convention center. So no matter what you're doing or where you are, you can enjoy goalball. And I know those guys are probably still recovering from their rug burns, and I certainly am. I was foolishly enough convinced to play with those guys, and we have our Pan American competition next week, so I'm worried I'm going to have to show up and tell my coach I can't play against Brazil because my wrist skin still hasn't grown back yet. But goalball is played all over the United States on teams of 3 to 6 people. If you have never had the opportunity to play, I strongly encourage you to bug 3 of your sighted or blind friends and get out, find somewhere to play, pick up a ball, and do your best to make it happen. Playing with your peers is hugely beneficial. Like I said, the skills that you can learn on a goalball court can be learned there better than almost anywhere else that there is. If you have questions about where you can find a team in your area, we have dozens of teams all over the United States that compete in USABA competitions. I'd love to talk to you about the game, about how you can start a team, where you can play, how you can play, all of that stuff. So please shoot me an email. Our website is usaba.org. You can find me on there, or you can find me around here for the next 2 days. So thank you all so much for being here, allowing me to talk to you guys, and go play goalball.
6: The martial arts have been a popular form of recreation for decades. Lisa Maria Martinez, president of the Sports and Recreation Division, is an accomplished athlete in several sports. Today, she is going to share her various athletic pursuits, including her successful career in judo.
12: From 1977 to 1981, my father served this country as a scout sniper in the U.S. military. He was a Marine. He was a tough dude. Being a tough dude, would you be surprised to learn that this dude wanted to raise tough, independent, and fearless children? I was born to two incredible people. Some of you have met them, Cookie and Greg.

0: they could do for me was to treat me the way they would treat my sighted sister and later down the road, my sighted brother. I grew older and was a pretty happy child despite going through the tortures of making my bed and doing the dishes and all other chores my parents could dream up. To make a long story short, as my brother and sister and I got older, my dad wanted us to learn not only how to be tough, independent, and fearless, but to be safe and to be able to handle ourselves in any type of situation. So we were all enrolled into judo. You might be sitting in your seats wondering how a blind person can do judo, and I'm here today to tell you how. If judo sounds interesting to you, listen up. Here I go. Listen carefully. All you need to do is find a dojo, walk in, put on a gi, and go. It's that easy. Judo is one of those sports that blind people can do with very little adaptations. When it was time to learn a new pin, a new choke, a new armbar, I simply volunteered to be the sensei's partner so that I could know what was being taught. And if that wasn't feasible, I would ask a higher-ranking classmate to show me what to do. The only other accommodation that I needed to implement was during a sparring match, and more specifically, how I would start a match with another competitor. Instead of bowing and starting from afar and grappling for a grip, I would bow and start with my hands on the lapels of my opponent. That equaled the playing field. There's not much else I can tell you about adapting judo. You don't need sight to flip, pin, choke, and armbar, and generally kick, well, be tough, independent, and fearless. So if you are ready to step it up, challenge yourself, and judo sounds like the right fit for you, I invite you to don a gi and get started. I'm Lisa Maria Martinez, and I'm the president of the Sports and Recreation Division. I'm from California, and I'm tough, independent, fearless, and I am blind with no barriers. Thank you.
1: To round out our impressive panel of active blind people is another accomplished and well-rounded athlete, Greg DeWall, a rehabilitation, orientation, and mobility instructor at the Society for the Blind, is an accomplished athlete, enjoys ballroom dancing, and is passionate about recreation for everyone.
2: How are you, folks? I was hoping in 5 minutes to have you all prepared for Dancing for the Stars. Are you ready? As Natalie said, I'm heavily involved in recreation. I'm a bit of an adrenaline junkie, so I spent my youth and many of my college days scaling rocks and bridges, doing cliff jumping into water. I wrestled my way through college. I even got heavily involved in wakeboarding and water skiing. And then I found judo, and my adrenaline kept going. And judo took me around the world and all across the country, even with Lisa Maria. And I walked out of Beijing with a bronze medal. And then I met my wife, Stacy Zavrinka, and became civilized. And now I'm doing ballroom dancing. So, since this is a crowded environment, instead of getting up and having everybody do the tango and having everybody waltz and cha-cha, we're going to do a little sing-along just to find a rhythm. The hardest thing about ballroom dancing, for me anyway, I'm white, come on, give me a break, is finding a rhythm. So if you could find a rhythm, regardless if you have two left feet and two right shoes, you're going to be able to dance. So you've all heard Vingo, right? V-I-N-G-O. We could all sing that song, right? Let's turn that into tango.

0: Sing along with me. K-A-N-G-O. K-A-N-G-O. K-A-N-G-O. There you go. You got it. That's the five count for the tango. It's not that difficult. Now let's go to the waltz. Okay, it's a little three count rhythm. Funk, funk, funk, funk, funk, funk, funk, funk, funk, funk, funk, funk, funk, funk, funk. All right, and you add a little Vox step to that. You start V-voffing a little bit. You got the waltz down. My wife and I did a very lovely waltz for our first dance at our wedding. I really enjoyed it. So, and then we could go into the swing. Everybody likes the East Coast swing, big band. You got the horns. You got all the brass playing. You got a little Dick Tracy type. So, you're going to give me a 1-2 rock step. 1-2 rock step. 1-2 rock step. 1-2 rock step. 1-2 rock step. 1-2 rock step. 1-2 rock step. Very good. That's all you got to do is be able to find that rhythm. And I strongly encourage all of you to either find a friend who may be involved with ballroom dancing, or just look up your local ballroom club. It's not that hard. You go in, just like many other people have said up here, like Lisa Maria said with the judo. You talk to your instructor. Let your instructor know that, hey, it's okay if you need to put my hand here or put my foot there. Let them know that you just might need a little extra description. It's nothing we haven't done before. It's just a different setting. And I promise you, if you got the skills to get yourself to the ballroom, you got the skills to dance. All right? So keep moving, keep playing, find a ballroom, find a dojo, find a go vault club, find a hiking trail, find a yoga club. It doesn't matter. Just keep moving and stay active.
1: Are there activities, resources, or programs the Federation could facilitate to empower blind people to be active in all stages of life? How can we ensure that young blind children get connected to active blind adults so that they know that they too can be active? I hope you will be in touch with your ideas. I hope you will take the techniques that these active blind folks have shared with you today and find a way to get moving. If you're looking for a way to stay active here at convention while maintaining your commitments to the work at hand, instead of having your next meeting at the coffee shop, consider taking Nilifer's suggestion and have a walking meeting. Thank you.
2: Letting the world know that blindness is not the characteristic that holds us back. We're NFBRN, the National Federation of the Blind Radio Network.
3: From Chicken Coop to Pandemic by Suzanne Turner. A photo appears on the page, the caption, Suzanne Turner. From the editor, Suzanne is the president of the National Federation of the Blind of Ohio and so much more. She is the diversity officer for the Ohio Democratic Party Disability Caucus, serves on the Executive Board for Services for Independent Living, is a member of the Cuyahoga County Advisory Board for Persons with Disabilities, which is comprised of persons with disabilities and community partners, is a member of the Diversity for Success Toastmasters Club, where members connect from around the world, and she is the only member with a disability. We will hold some of her other titles for a future article, but we must note that she adopted two daughters and now is a grandparent of three students who will be learning Braille. Here is her article. During the 2020 Ohio State Convention, I was asked to give a speech on finding a job in the pandemic. I pondered over and over about what I could offer the audience, so I came up with a story that I have not shared publicly. Also, as a member of the National Federation of the Blind Employment Committee, I am always looking to elevate individuals by providing open communication. Therefore, I was honored to tell my story with the hope it was inspiring. The theme of my speech was, From Chicken Coop to the Pandemic. Yes, that's correct. I am familiar with both. Here is my story. We all have encountered indelible events in our lives that have left a mark and have shaped who we are. Just take a moment and think back about how many jobs, how many volunteer efforts, and how many barriers you've overcome. It doesn't matter how big or small. They have developed you into a success, be it as the cleaner of your house or as a well-renowned scientist. Your purpose, talent, and skills are your own, which gives you a unique edge. Enjoying this success is that golden moment that sets you apart from others. I will talk about the golden moment a little later. Born in Brooklyn, New York, the oldest of four siblings, I was the only one with a disability. As I understand, Abraham Lincoln and I have the same hereditary disorder. Both of us were destined to be tall, lanky as physicians say, meaning long limbs. In addition, dislocated lenses that have affected our vision is also a factor. I heard this almost every year at my annual physicals. I was raised by my Native American and Black paternal grandmother, who stood all of 4'9" when barefoot. She was quite spunky and a wonderful influence on life. She knew a little about everything. My grandmother also taught English in the Manhattan, Long Island, and Staten Island school districts. We called her Big Mama until it was clear that she was going to be our primary parent. Then her title changed to Ma until she passed at the age of 99 years and 10 months. She educated me and my siblings on everything from grammar to reciting our grace in Spanish. At the age of 10, Ma decided to move us back to her hometown in Mississippi to a small rural town called McLean. I would like to take a moment and paint you a picture of the contrast between Brooklyn and McLean. Brooklyn had traffic lights on every corner. McLean had only one traffic light. Brooklyn had corner stores at the end of the streets. McLean had one grocery store in town. Brooklyn had all paved streets. McLean had a number of dirt roads where we lived. But what was most shocking was that now we lived on a farm and no longer in the city. Most of you who understand the workings of a farm know a little about shucking corn, shelling peas, and slopping the hogs. Likely you also know about picking rows and rows of cucumbers, tomatoes, peas, and more in the wee hours of the morning. This had become a new daily event for us. However, the coolest thing about that experience was our animals. We had horses, goats, and those whom I call relatives. Those were our chickens, and they became family. They walked beside, in front of, and behind us as we did our chores. We spent more time inside the chicken coop than they did. Now that I look at it, it was the chicken coop that provided me my first skill set. Searching for eggs required an ability. You had to research where the chickens laid their eggs, handle those eggs with care, and finally transport them to a safe place. This was a delicate job. It required patience, tracking, and management. I do not know why my grandmother made that transition from school teacher to running a farm, but we all learned hard work and the value in it. Most of you know that after I graduated from high school, I attended Jackson State University in Mississippi studying music. Because of the loss of more vision, I dropped out. During that time, I had a rehabilitation counselor who did not believe in the white cane if you had some residual vision. So I struggled traveling and socially. This is when I became employed at Royal Maid Industry for the Blind, packing flatware into boxes for less than minimum wage. Sound familiar? But as I performed that task, hard work was still at the forefront. I did not slack. I worked to produce with grace. As I worked harder to earn the minimum wage by packing more and more each day, it did not make a difference in the eyes of the bosses. Somehow, I excelled at that. Then I was put on a high and powerful machine clamping metal plates on sponges for mops that were rolled out to area stores. I excelled at that as well. I do believe that it was partly because of that chicken coop that gave me the self-discipline to conquer that. Moreover, I had patience and endurance to make it through. Hard work propelled me and made me determined to earn that minimum wage. You see, I had hard work and determination in my DNA, though I did not learn this until later in life. After working at Royal Maid for 5 years, I relocated to Cleveland, Ohio, with a goal to attend college. It was my grandmother's whisper that was always at the forefront telling me and my siblings that achieving a higher education was what would make a way for us to be productive in our lives. When I set out to accomplish that dream, I hit a roadblock. Once more, it was a rehabilitation counselor, this time in Ohio, who refused to assist me with my informed choice. He explained that I had a fourth grade education and I did not have the ability to succeed. I enrolled anyway on my own. In 1996, I earned a BA in social work and later my master's in public administration. After a few months obtaining the BA, I was hired as a teleservice representative at the Social Security Administration. I was now a competitive employee working for the federal sector. It was the SSA that provided me an opportunity to develop, evolve, and rebrand myself into who I am today. Why did I need to do this, you may ask? First, I was pressed over for a promotion because I was not among an office clique. I only did my job and went home. Then, I did a lot of overtime, thinking that I would be considered for a bonus. However, I was passed over for that as well. It wasn't until I attempted to teach a class on a subject that I knew forward and backwards, or so I thought. It was a disaster to say the least. I was not prepared. There is something about preparation when it comes to conducting a thorough presentation or training. I certainly learned the hard way. Research coupled with talent is necessary and generally goes a long way. Winging anything is definitely not advised. Because I was great at my job, which was affirmed to me by the manager of quality assurance, I could not figure out why I was being overlooked. Was it that I needed more than hard work and determination in my toolbox in order to stand out? Sure it was. I needed to perform at a higher level. I needed to develop that golden moment. I had technical ability, but I was not a very sociable coworker. I had to learn to interact beyond my easy and immediate scope. This is why I am a big proponent of socialization skills. I was an introvert and ashamed of my blindness. I had to learn to be more sociable, better at open communication, and comfortable when networking with others, which is called integration. The lack of this trait caused me to score low on my performance appraisals. The supervisor explained that it was important to interact with coworkers and that this could benefit the office. She went on to say that technical ability and the interpretation of policies were needed not only by fellow coworkers, but from me as well. Therefore, I stepped out and studied how to express, converse, and articulate on various levels. Clarification is vital when providing the public with laws that affect their lives. Although I was promoted twice in that agency, I have been employed at an insurance company and have worked at a nonprofit for the blind. I am still a work in progress today. Having an extensive work history does not preclude me from working hard to perform at a higher level. Hence, when you use a talent and skill, you share it, and it benefits others. You can find solutions, lead a team, problem solve, and more, and all of these are a part of success. Remember that earlier I mentioned the golden moment? Well, it has become my secret weapon. Essentially, it is that element where you have something no one else has. It is that something that helps you to achieve and excel at a higher level. Typically, you believe in yourself. You are noticed by others because you have that factor which others want. You are positive, energetic, effective, motivated, and inspiring. This comes from focusing on yourself. When I was told that I had a fourth grade education and was passed over for a promotion, experiencing something that was not right turned into a positive force for me to prove them wrong. I began rebranding myself. I began working on developing new skills and homing in on my talents. What does this mean? When you have a talent and a skill, it saves time, which helps you to narrow down your choices, like choosing a college course, a profession, and some activities. It gives you a boost in self-confidence, you feel positive, and there are no limits. It is that golden moment that helped me find a job in the pandemic. So now I have a vast knowledge database with secured information that includes education and competence. My background fulfills exceptional needs. Consequently, I gravitate toward job positions and endeavors that are in my skill set. Because I have that database of information that I have amassed and acquired, such as long-term service and life experiences, as well as my scholastics and talent, I now have the golden moment. It is everything I have experienced, rolled up and shaped into who I am and who you are. In order to get to that golden moment, let me tell you what I had to do. I took countless courses in writing, sentence structure, and narration. I read articles on personality identity, leadership, public speaking, and networking. I became proficient in Microsoft systems, medical transcription, medical terminology, motivational interviewing, and more. I took notes, and I practiced and practiced. I learned to memorize, to negotiate, and I challenged myself. I came out of the corner, smiled and talked more, and listened attentively. And most of all, I changed my mindset by accepting my blindness and understanding that it is respectable to be blind. This is a little of what I had to do to become marketable. My conclusion and advice to you is this. You have to decide what will make you unique and help you move closer and closer to that golden moment. These skills that I worked on were in my field and were ones that employers look for when hiring. Maybe you want more than a job. Maybe you would like to sit on a community board. Well, they measure you by the same standards. They look at your strengths, weaknesses, educational background, and community involvement. They want to know about your talent, skills, hard work, ethics, and more. Therefore, rebranding takes time. Leadership is important in the Federation. It is easy to want to be president, but are you ready for the work? If not, prepare yourself. Find out what you are good at, develop your talent, and find new skills. Take a course, learn more about technology. That skill set is needed more than ever during the pandemic. When my resume hits a desk, it speaks for itself. but then it is my job to mirror what the employer is reading and make them believe it. Furthermore, networking is highly important as well. Of course, a friend can refer you, but they cannot get that job for you. As a former and retired federal employee who has entered back into the private sector, I did so because it was familiar. I got 3 job offers in the same month. I researched them all and narrowed them down to the one that would most benefit my lifestyle. You have to put in the effort and stay ahead at all times. Of course, there are barriers that we face. We must dust ourselves off and get back up. Find a circle of friends who are positive and can emphasize. Mentors can provide you with access to a wealth of knowledge and resources. They may even become a lifelong friend. Nevertheless, if you want to be the best, you have to examine and rebrand according to time, occupation, interviewing styles, the job market, and even the pandemic. Working on yourself and being current, ready, and open to change. Do not worry if you are limited in knowledge. We all were at one time. Step out, and by next year, today will be in your past, and you will be further along. While you pursue your dream job, be patient and persistent. Don't sweat it. It will come in time as you prepare yourself. Use your experience to shape yourself into exactly who you want to be and what you are looking for. But targets move and things change. That job may not exist, so continue doing your research. Determine what you can live with by combining your passion, interest, values, strength, and turning that weakness into an ally. Everyone should have an action plan. 15 years might be too far in advance, but 1 year from now is more predictable, and your goals will be more attainable. In conclusion, from the woman who has experience with chicken coops and finding a job during the pandemic, I encourage you to start by considering taking a personality test to see where you are, not just for employment opportunities, but for your community involvement as well. There is a test called a SWOT analysis. It is a way for you to find out what your strengths, weaknesses, opportunities, and threats are in relationship to beginning the rebranding process. Thank you for reading my story. I am a cross-section of the broader society, and I am not a broken-sighted person. Blindness is not the characteristic that defines me or my future. I will continue to live the life I want. This is my testimony, to tell you and the world that blindness has not held me back, and I am leaving a legacy of golden moments that are transferable to anyone that I come in contact with, both now and in the future. I aspire to be the change that I want to see. I gladly share this opportunity with you.
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5: Access. Welcome to Access On, the technology podcast of the National Federation of the Blind. Hey. I'm Jonathan Mosen. It's great to have so many of you here. How many of you are Access On listeners already? Anybody here who has not heard the podcast yet but want to know what all of this is about? Yes. Yeah, okay, all right, welcome. See, that's brave, that is. Well, I hope you find it worthwhile. So Access On comes out every week from the National Federation of the Blind, and we cover technology news and tips and tricks. And the thing about Access On is that the podcast belongs to the National Federation of the Blind. So not only do we hear from the movers and shakers, but we also hear lots of people who have grassroots opinion and grassroots demonstrations, and it's a super exciting thing to be a part of. Now, what we're going to do this evening is fairly typical of an Access On episode. It's just that we've got an audience to boo when I get things wrong and, you know, jeer at me when I say something you disagree with. And, you know, so that's all very interactive. We are going to have a feature guest in just a moment who is, we're going to do an interview with them, and then we have a panel here of Federation renowned and in some cases world renowned experts, no pressure, and we'll see how that goes. And of course, you are very welcome to respond and engage from the audience. Better that you don't yell at us, because we're not going to pick that up very well on the microphone. So I hope you enjoy this. And what I'd like to do is introduce our guest, and that is Ayan Kishore from Bookshare. He's the chief executive of Bookshare. All right. Welcome.
6: Thank you.
5: How many conventions have you been to?
6: I am a rookie. This is my first one.
5: Well, I wondered if that was the case.
7: You got your ribbon?
6: Yeah. Oh, there's a ribbon. I'm not aware of that.
5: What's that like for you? I mean, this is quite an experience. There's nothing in the world like an NFB convention. What's it like?
6: It's been amazing. I've obviously read about it. I read about it in books. It's famous. And honestly, it's the best part about it is just seeing the microcosm of the diversity all put together in one. It's just a lot of fun. I mean, I can see people trying to get dates. I can see people having a smoke outside, and it's just beautiful. Honestly, that's the way I describe it.
5: Right. When did you become chief executive of Bookshare?
6: About 3.5 years ago.
5: Right. What took you so long to get here then?
6: I know, the pandemic.
5: Got to ask the tough questions, yeah. Bookshare is a much-loved institution, isn't it? And it's kind of evolved, because I remember I was doing this sort of stuff when Bookshare came out, which I guess dates Bookshare and me. But when Bookshare started, it was all about people volunteering to scan material, right? And it was cleaned up and uploaded, and it was kind of like the Napster of books. Mm-hmm. There's probably a lot of people in the room who aren't even old enough to remember what Napster was. Yep. But it was like that, and it's evolved, and now you've got this buy-in from the publishers.
6: Exactly. Yeah, thanks, Jonathan. It was called Bookshare at some point, and we had to change it. But it is very different now. We still have some, you know, chop and scan that happens, but a lot of this is actually working directly with publishers. We work with about 1,000 publishers directly, and every year we add about 100,000 books. And the idea here is that whenever a book is published, it comes on Bookshare at the same time, so that this community can read it at the same time, and we are very proud of making that happen.
5: Bookshare is available worldwide now. When it started, it was United States only, so that's an exciting development. And there are some states in the United States where Bookshare is available for free to absolutely everybody, library patrons. Maryland is one of those, actually. When I enrolled in the Maryland Library recently after moving here, I was delighted that I was able to get Bookshare. Are those sorts of programs under some degree of threat at the moment, given changing political climates?
6: There are. I mean, I think we do work with different libraries and states, and some of them have come up to us this year and shared that their budgets are less than they had planned for, and they've had to make tough decisions. That includes, in some cases, not offering Bookshare memberships to their patrons. So that's an example of one. The other thing is, as many of you know, that Bookshare gets some funding through a grant through the Office of Special Education Programs, so Department of Education, and even that future funding is, which makes it free. If you're a student in America, you get Bookshare for free, right? Whether you be in K-12, higher ed, or an adult. So that's amazing, and we want to make sure that continues. But yeah, that has also got us a bit worried.
5: Right, and I think it's important that people know that at the National Federation of the Blind, your leadership and some of our leadership who are key in this area have met and are talking about how we can work together, because at the Federation, we value Bookshare too. We want it to succeed. We want people to have access to this information, so that collaboration is ongoing.
6: Thank you. Yeah, I appreciate it. Yeah.
5: And actually, that segues us nicely into a bit of an announcement we got. You know, it's always nice when you're sitting here, sitting on something exciting. And part of this collaboration that we've been working on, I guess, reflects the fact that, you know, times are tough, your costs are increasing, inflation keeps happening. Mm-hmm. And here is a way where being a member of the National Federation of the Blind makes yet another difference to your pocketbook. Can you tell us what we've cooked up here?
6: Yes. So we're very excited to announce this, and this is the biggest discount deal we have ever set up. So, and we thought it was appropriate to do it because it is the 25th anniversary of the organization Benetech that makes Bookshare. In fact, I just found out that Chansey, you've been a member for 25 years on Bookshare. That's amazing.
8: I'm close.
6: You're close too. Wow.
8: I was there from the beginning.
6: Wow. Congratulations to all of you.
5: And she's read all the origami books. All of them. Yeah.
6: So, Anyhow, but so we're really excited that we've have this partnership that we're just launching this week with NFB, which allows NFB members to get a special discount on a Bookshare membership. If you've never been a Bookshare member, you get 30% off on your annual subscription, and if you're already a Bookshare member, you get 20% off on your renewal. So very excited about that. If you're basically that brings down the price to less almost a week, which is, I found out, not even the cost of a coffee at 7-Eleven. So there we go.
5: So that's really exciting. And can we talk a bit about how NFB members avail themselves of this? There are two tiers, as I understand it. One is if you've never been a Bookshare member before, you have a pretty nice membership to get signed up. And then if you've let your membership lapse, or if your membership is about to come up for renewal and you're thinking, okay, I need to pay again, then there's a way to get that discount.
6: Exactly, yes. So if you've never been a member, we definitely want to entice you to come try it out. The best way to do this is to go to bookshare.org/NFB. Very simple. All the details are over there, including how you could avail the discount. And yeah, we'd really like to sign up people as much as possible. If you're at the convention, we're actually doing it on the spot and approving your account right away, which itself is a big thing, because in the past, approvals to actually get access to the copyrighted content take a little bit of manual approval. But we have those people right now at the convention, so they can do that too.
5: And this morning, we were at an accessibility professionals meetup, and you were there, and it was great to get your perspective on that. And you were talking about some of the positive benefits that you see AI bringing to Bookshare. Could you reflect on that?
6: Oh, this is very exciting and very close to my heart. And I am an engineer, and I have met so many amazing blind kids who want to be in the sciences and in engineering. And that's been a passion of mine since I got to Benetech, to make sure help Bookshare makes happen. So one of the things that we have done with AI is we have made equations, particularly math and chemistry equations that are images. We have gone through and basically trained AI models to make those equations accessible. And there are tens and thousands, honestly, actually millions of math equations in books, in Bookshare that have been made accessible all in the last couple years. And we're seeing the impact of that. You all have actually read more STEM content in Bookshare than ever before as a result of that. So congratulations to all of you. So that's very exciting to us. There are a couple of other sneak peeks, if I might provide, and these are capabilities that we're building and actually looking to pilot them from this year. So if any of you are interested, holler or, you know, reach us through the page that I shared earlier on bookshare.org/NFB. But some of this is trying to look at materials for learning beyond books and applying AI to see if you can actually make some of the materials, learning materials, particularly through models trained over learning materials, accessible on the fly. So imagine uploading a PDF or taking a picture of a math worksheet that was handed out to you for a God knows what reason and trying to make that accessible on the fly. So that's a scan feature. And then the other feature that we're piloting is something called a reading companion that allows you to, while you're reading a Bookshare book, basically launch a chat window to inquire with the content do things such as try to simplify text or really challenge yourself with some comprehension questions as well.
5: We're very excited about the Monarch era, and when you do the numbers, it makes a lot of sense to give a kid a Monarch when they need one instead of the huge amount of hard copy Braille embossed books and the delays inherent in that, and we can save a few trees, and it's all good stuff. How is Bookshare ready for the Monarch era when the e-Braille format really starts to take hold, and particularly for STEM students where they will be able to have diagrams that can be rendered in tactile form alongside the text in this e-Braille format? As my younger son would say, are you down with that?
6: So that's a great question. That's really exciting. The good news is we have actually been working with APH on the e-Braille standard, and been involved with that. And the goal is that when it becomes more widely available, which we are hoping will be soon, Bookshare would actually add e-Braille as another format that any book is available. So as you all know, it's available in 5 different formats right now, EPUBs, audio, to primarily to text-to-speech and many others, but e-Braille will be one of that, so you could bring those books into the Monarch.
5: So I'll tell you what I'm going to do. I'm going to put you to work a little bit if I can. And what I'll do is I'll entertain a few questions from the audience. So they're just not, they didn't come all the way to New Orleans just to sit and listen to a podcast. So let's see if anybody has any questions for you.
9: Yeah, this is Joe. I just wanted to verify, what were the prices for the signing up again for the new members and existing members?
6: So the regular price is $79.99 for a year. And if you sign up as a new member, it's 30% off, which, if my math is good, brings us to around $55. And then if you are renewing as a member, or if your membership has lapsed and you renew it, it's 20% off, which is around $63.
10: Hi, this is Sunish Gupta from Boston. Thank you for putting all the resources on Bookshare. It's been a great resource. How about the figures and graphs and diagrams and charts which are part of the book? How can we make all text as part of the standard offering, whether it's old books or existing or new ones?
6: Sunish, that's a great question. So there's a few different ways we're trying to do that. We add a lot of books every year, right? And there's no feasible way apart from us putting... There's two things we can do. We can put pressure on the publishers to make sure those books are more accessible. And we do that through a program, which is the Global Certified Accessible Program, which is one of the only independent accessibility certification for publishers. So we've had big publishers, you know, like Wiley and Pearson's Higher Ed, et cetera, that goes through the process, and we ensure that any new books they put out actually are fully accessible with those diagrams all properly described. So that's for some of the new content. On the other side, this reading companion, which we are building out, we are hoping actually does provide descriptions that are AI-generated that help with some of the charts and graphs. And hopefully, as that improves, the context improves as well. So these are the two ways we are primarily trying to do that, so that more of the charts and graphs are accessible. We did also do some things on our own that we are rolling into the models that we built. So we built the largest data set, about 60 to 80,000 graphs that were labeled, and it's open if anybody else wants to use it, so that we could train our models to actually look at a graph. We use the 4 most common types of graphs and actually produce tabular data from that. So those are some of the things as we process books into Bookshare and ingest them, we hope there'll be improvements, but it's a journey.
5: Yeah, absolutely. All right, I think we will take one more, if there is one more.
11: This is Elijah, and I'm wondering if there's a way that you could make a few improvements to headings. So, like, one thing is, like, a lot of books do have good headings, but a lot of them don't, where the heading might just be, like, a random sentence from the book, or, like, there won't be any, like instead of, like, chapter 2, it'll be, like, a random sentence, or things like that, like, whether it's, like, extra needed ones and stuff like that. And also, like, when you download the Daisy audio, like, and play on the NLS player, like, often the heading won't be... Like, it won't be pronounced when you go to, like, next and previous chapter. You won't hear the heading because it's not defined as a heading in the Daisy audio, if that makes sense.
5: It's not marked up, right? That's what,
6: Eliza, those are great questions, and I'll definitely I'll actually connect with you offline and see also which particular books that you're mentioning, because when a book gets flagged, we can go back and see what the issues were and try to fix it. But we realize that some of these books are not perfectly marked up, like you were saying, Jonathan. But that's good feedback. I'll take that from you and bring it to the team. Whenever you see a book on Bookshare, and I think we've added this recently, on the book detail page, you can actually report if there are accessibility issues with the book and what they are, so that we can actually follow up on those.
5: All right. Well, thank you so much for not only being here, but for a much cherished service in our community. I know that people value Bookshare really highly, and at the National Federation of the Blind, we're extremely excited to be announcing this partnership with you. And we're glad you're here at convention, so there'll be plenty of opportunities to say hello, I'm sure. And thank you so much for being a part of Access on Life.
6: Thank you, Jonathan. Thank you, everyone.
12: 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I am in awe of the blind sailor, James Holman, who traveled the world in the early 1800s without any of the technologies we have today. 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
5: Now, what I want to do is tell you who's on our panel tonight. I first met this panelist through Mushroom FM, the home of the fun guys. Yes. In about 2011, when he started doing a radio show, and it was called Brett Boyer's Bag of Goodies, which was a huge coincidence because his name was Brett Boyer. And to promote the show, he devised an earworm of a promo with a little jingle he developed with technology that allowed him to harmonize with himself. It was bizarre. These days, he is harmonizing with the National Federation of the Blind, and his bag of goodies consists of a lot of access technology. So I want you to welcome tech expert and president of our tech trainers division, Brett Boyer.
13: Thank you.
5: It's good to have you here, Brett. You enjoying the convention?
13: Absolutely. I always do.
5: Yeah. You've got your big division meeting tomorrow, and, you know, no pressure.
13: No pressure. Tomorrow at 3, it's okay. Yeah. We got this.
5: All right. Well, we'll talk a bit more about some of the things you've noticed so far in a little bit, but I want to introduce our next panelist, who I also met through Mushroom FM when he and his wife, Marianne, would call into the Mosin Explosion to tell me about the amazing meals that they were having while they were listening to the show. And those meals were prepared in the main by Jack. So, you know, Jack is the new age man many of us aspire to be. I got to say, though, that my wife often says to me, Jonathan, it doesn't matter that you're useless in the kitchen. It doesn't matter that you can't fix a washer on the tap when the tap breaks. As long as you can fix my technology, I'll keep you around. So, you know. Yeah. So anyway, these days, our next panelist is cooking up magic as part of our NFB Newsline team. So give a tremendous welcome to Jack Mendez.
14: Hey!
5: You doing good, Jack?
14: Yeah, hello. I think, hello, everybody. Thank you so much for coming to Access On Live. I will add before I go here that you can show up to try to win a Pixel 9a phone because of our new Android app on NFB Newsline.
5: Thank you. So you've got that new NFB Newsline Android app, and it's on the Play Store now.
14: It is.
5: And the Android users are very excited about this.
14: They are.
5: And so you've given a Pixel 9 away.
14: Two of them, two. Pixel 9As. We have two. So
5: how do I get that?
14: Yeah. So you can register at the exhibit hall at this point. We did have an open house today. Lots of people showed up, curious about Newsline, NFB Newsline. And also, so show up to the exhibit hall, register. You can be an existing subscriber or a new one. So show up.
5: I love Newsline. Registered trademark. It's amazing. And so I want to introduce our final panelist, who was someone that I became aware of long before Mushroom FM was a thing. She is famously into origami, but when it comes to accessibility advocacy, she never folds. She is doing some nationally renowned work at the New York Public Library, and I tell you, if she can make it there, she'll make it anywhere. So please welcome the Federation legend, that is Chansey Fleet. Yeah. Interesting acronym, Chansey.
15: Hey, folks, thank you so much. Happy to be here. Hope some of you got a chance to visit us in the art room. If not, we're all around all week. Anytime you need to get some of that restless energy out and do some origami or some drawing, you know where to find us.
5: Is that what you do in the art room? I mean, what do you do in the art room?
15: What do we do in the art room? Yeah. So many things. We do origami, we do drawing, sculpture, we have puzzles, flip books. So spatial communication is for everyone. Most people think coloring is visual and drawing is visual and origami is visual, and none of those things actually are, so we can help you live the life you want in the arts.
5: So when I think of tactile graphics, I think of you, because you're like the expert on tactile graphics, and I have a question for you. I find it interesting that tactile graphics seem to come very naturally to some people, and at least without training, they're incomprehensible to others. I still remember this thing that happened to me at school, and that was a very long time ago now, where somebody put a Braille diagram in front of me, or sort of a tactile representation, and they said, "What is this?" You know, it's an animal. And I felt this thing, and I really couldn't turn those dots into representing what this thing was. And they said, you're useless, Moses, and they took it away. And they gave it to another girl in the class, and she immediately said, "It's an elephant." She immediately knew that it was an elephant. Can somebody be taught tactile diagram literacy?
15: Absolutely. And like all literacies, it's a spectrum. And the most helpful thing to do for people at any point on that spectrum is to encourage exploration and progress and not sort of sort people into buckets of those who are good at it and those who aren't, just like Braille, just like anything. Sighted kids, from the time that they're babies, grow up with a million images to look at every day. They grow up coloring and doodling, and there's encouragement for that. When I grew up, you know, I had a pretty great advocacy structure around me, but when art showed up, I was invited to maybe work with clay or weave. It never occurred to anybody that I could do sort of the 2D representation of drawing, things like that. And so I don't suppose that I was all that conversant with tactile graphics until I started doing my library work. So what you need is lots and lots of exposure. And what I do at the library and what I do with American Action Fund tactile graphics programs is give people a chance to experience all kinds of graphics and experience them again and again and practice interpreting and practice drawing. And absolutely, yes, everyone can learn. By the way, if you hand a blind person a graphic and you say, "Hey, what is this?" You are the same as the person that rolls up to you and says, "Hey, do you know who this is?"
5: Yeah.
15: Guess my voice.
5: That's what it's like. Yeah.
15: Yeah. Don't be
5: that guy. That's exactly what it's like. Yeah.
15: Nobody likes that.
5: No.
15: Instead, you can say things like, "What do you notice? What stands out to you? What questions do you have? Are you using both of your hands to explore?" Sometimes one hand can explore and the other one can kind of follow along and be your placeholder. And there are all kinds of ways to engage. And people have different learning styles and different rates of progress, and that's all good. Whatever aptitudes you came in with, whatever history you came in with, the Federation way is to help you be in community, to believe in yourself, and to be feeling safe enough and confident enough that you can get to a place where you can progress at the rate that is going to happen for you, and everybody can progress.
5: Brett, you're naturally in the next position there. What's your take on tactile graphics and learning them and the value that they represent?
13: So I actually just got a little bit of a crash course in this tactile art drawing last month with Chansey. Came out to the Colorado Center for the Blind. We had an awesome drawing day where we learned how to draw and we learned about perspective and all kinds of really cool stuff. And then we got to teach the next day. And it's this tactile graphic, tactile art is just amazing. I myself was one of those kids too. I was either, you know, putting here, give him some clay for about 4 or 5 years of art class in school. And then the rest was, "Oh, you don't really need to be in art." So I was very discouraged to even try. But honestly, learning how to draw and learning that I can draw has opened my eyes to now how I approach tactile graphics and what I'm feeling for, as opposed to just kind of, "Oh, here's some dots, here's some lines, and here's some circles." Yeah. Now I'm really trying to get perspective. I'm trying to understand like the outline of what they're trying to show instead of like a full, like a side-on view versus a top-down view. So very cool stuff.
5: I feel like that we are sitting here among friends. It's kind of like being in the pub without the beer. And so I feel like I'm in a safe place to recount that I did not miss out necessarily on tactile diagrams as a kid, but you know what I did miss out on was PE. And the reason for this was, even then I was negotiating and advocating, and it turned out that, I don't know why, but I knew, just intuitively knew, how to use the Apple IIe in the resource room at the high school where they had a few blind kids there, and I was one of them. And we had an Apple IIe with floppy disk drives that really were floppy. I mean, yeah, those disks were floppy, dude. And we had a VersaBrowse, so every time you loaded a document, the thing would shudder and shake and clunk, and if you were lucky, you got your document. But they confiscated it because I took it to economics class, and I was I found the audio overlay on the VersaBrowse, and I was playing the Genesis Invisible Touch album.
16: Oh my god!
5: And didn't know that the economics teacher had come back into the room. They were going to confiscate the VersaBrowse, but anyway, I worked out how to use this, and it turned out that the teachers really didn't know how, and I bargained with them, and I said, if you pull me out of PE period, I'll show you how to use the Apple IIe. Quid pro quo right there. So that's what I missed out on. Anyway, what's your non sequitur? What's your take on the tactile diagram thing, Jack? Because you've done a lot of training in your time as well before coming to Newsline.
14: I sure have. And I would say I am very excited for our young people to be working in this space. For me, I was also given clay. Now, I did get quite into pottery. I learned to use a pottery wheel and all sorts of stuff, so that was quite fun. But we heard a lot about gaining perspective. And I had the chance the last couple of years to look at different tactile maps which had graphics. And one particular thing that struck me was when I looked at maps and layouts of sporting fields, like a golf course, and this is from APH, and there were a couple of other, I think there was either a basketball or tennis court, something. And I had no idea that there were names of sections of the field and what their shapes were like. I just sort of thought of a sporting arena as a big wide open space, and like kind of people just wandered around hitting balls at each other. But you know, so it was really good to understand that layout. And I know that that's something that people with, and Chance, you mentioned about people growing up seeing these things. You know, I had walked around on a baseball field, for example, but I never felt a model of one or never. Mm. And so when you can feel that shrunk down and then understand the scale when you moved around in the physical space, that really adds to your understanding of the entire world. Like it's, and so I'm very excited for the potential there.
5: Okay. So you're excited about technologies like the Monarch, I take it?
14: I am, yes.
5: Yeah. Have any of you been to the exhibit hall yet?
7: Yeah.
5: There we go. We've got some audience members who have. Any of the panelists been?
13: I was there most of the day today. I did some marshalling this morning. Got everybody on the escalator. And then I just dove headfirst into the exhibit hall. It was amazing and always great to network with. Even the most unlikely company, you might think, I've seen them, I've talked to them before. And then next thing you know, you're learning something brand new, like hanging out with Benetech.
5: So. Yeah, we've got listeners who haven't been to an NFB convention, so I should explain. The marshalling thing is quite extraordinary because you meet these people, and when you meet them in real life, you think, wow, these people are so softly spoken and sort of gentle, and then all of a sudden... They turn into these voluminous ninja yelling people, a general session this way. And it's extraordinary, but it's very effective. And, you know, it's like it's good technology. It's just basic alternative technique stuff, you know. So what did you see in the exhibit hall that grabbed you, if anything?
13: I saw my good friends at Good Maps, of course.
5: How's that been working for you here?
13: I am still in the process. I think our mic died. I am still in the process of testing our Good Maps, the Good Maps app. I'm definitely a novice at it, but I love the fact that they brought back the look around feature, which is really cool. And actually, they've labeled, marked the entire exhibit hall. Yeah. So you can literally walk down the corridor or between the aisles and know what table's on your left and right without actually having to zoom into each table.
17: Cool. Or you can go to the vendor and it'll tell you there.
18: Yeah, it will. You can put in one of the vendors, and it will give you directions. And that I haven't really played with yet, because I didn't bring my bone conduction headphones today.
5: Right.
18: But I plan to do that, definitely. Get a holster from AT Guys for my phone. Just want to give a plug to JJ. And, yeah.
5: Shansi, you've not been to the exhibits yet?
15: I have not been yet. I was at work today doing the American Action Fund meeting and resolutions and the art room, and I'm looking forward to tomorrow. But if you're going to go to the exhibit hall, I can tell you what I know about from past years. You want to bring a bag because there's going to be all kinds of good swag and business cards, and some kinds of the business cards are even going to have Braille some of the time. So bring a big bag and your most comfortable shoes. Get a lot of coffee beforehand. And unlike this microphone, bring a backup battery so that you can use your phone to camera around and look at stuff. So I always have my go bag with my backup battery and my big bag and my caffeine, and that's how you conquered the exhibit hall. AT Guys probably is.
13: Mike, get a speaker.
5: We've been advocating for Meta to put Bluetooth support into the Ray-Ban Meta glasses for external audio devices. And one of the things I said in support of our advocacy around this was, guys, when you come to this convention and you want to demonstrate the cool things that the Ray-Ban Metas are doing, it's going to be really hard in the exhibit hall. But if you paired with a Bluetooth speaker, then you'd have no problem. So it'll be great to see if they get there. Jack?
14: I have been to the exhibit hall today. I was working in the exhibit hall, so I can tell you that the crowds were amazing. I did work at the NFB Newsline booth, of course, but I did have to say that I did pass several of our affiliate tables. They were selling T-shirts and chocolates and from all over the region, and it's very exciting. I didn't get to see any of the technology yet, but I'm excited to do that.
5: I want to get your take on the panel about the state of AI. It was interesting yesterday. We had a discussion about the new AI features in Google with Gemini and their related things, in ChatGPT, and also with Claude, which is quite a good AI for academic things. And there was so much interest that the room was packed to capacity, standing room only, and we actually in the end had to turn people away. So there's a lot of interest in this. And somebody in the Digital Access Professionals meeting this morning said something interesting. He said that AI is accurate about 70% of the time in his anecdotal experience, and that if you had a recipe for a cake and the cake was only sort of 70% accurately baked, we wouldn't accept that. So I'm curious to hear from the panel just how valuable you find AI, where it falls short, where it's really doing well for you, and what advice you'd give for managing expectations around AI.
14: I use AI in a number of ways. I do use ChatGPT, Perplexity, and Claude Code on the command line. Now, Claude Code is for programmers, and I would say that if you're programming, you can get very, very fast what I would call prototyping results, where you need to audit the code and read it, and I find it very useful there. With ChatGPT, I use it for assistance with drafting materials, working with PowerPoint, working with Excel, writing Excel formulas. If you don't know, in Excel 365, it now supports Python statements to replace VBA code when you're building more complex spreadsheets. So I use the ChatGPT Excel Python integration to write code for those. And with all of these things, I would say 70% for me is a little generous for the more complex stuff that I'm doing. I would say 40% or so, because I have to do a lot of finessing to get the results I know are accurate and the results that I need for the work that I'm doing. But the thing about that 40% is that if I were to do that 40% level of work myself, the amount of time that I save that's generated that 40% of work is amazing for me, because I don't have to do as much and I can finesse it and get the other 60% in less time. So for me, the benefits there are it saves me a lot of time with whatever project I'm working on. And I also do work on open source models, and I would encourage for the more techie of you, take a look at something called Ollama. It is a command line tool also that lets you download language models. And I've been learning to train my own models with my own source data. And I do find that I get more accurate answers when I can train using a local model. Lots of open source tools there. And I do generate even more accurate answers that are specific to me when I use that local system.
5: And how is that spelled?
14: O-L-L-A-M-A, I believe. It's available for Windows, Linux, and other platforms. I use it on the Linux side, and you can research that.
5: Do you find that it's better than it was? I mean, is it improving, the AI?
14: Yes, absolutely improving. I would say that I don't think the improvements are as significant as advertised. I think you have to become better at prompting. And better at interpreting and being skeptical of the accuracy of the output. One other thing that I've learned to do recently is asking the AI to judge its own output based on criteria. So you can say something like, on a scale of 1 to 10, you know, how would you rate the accuracy of your own answer? And you can ask it to use external sources. So again, it's really about how you

0: and ultimately assess the final output.
1: Most of us had a friend in high school or college. If you're super lucky, you might still have somebody like this in your life. There's no topic you can raise that they don't have some kind of educated sounding opinion about. You want to ask them about magnesium out of nowhere, they're going to tell you about magnesium for 10 whole minutes. They will be supremely confident and verbose and convincing and often flagrantly wrong in a way that you cannot readily detect. This person is very entertaining. This person is great at parties, and they might even teach you something now and again. But you become careful as you learn with what you do with the information that this person gives you. Welcome to AI. You don't know what you don't know. That's why you're asking the AI. And the AI doesn't know whether what it is telling you through its predictive analysis is true. So between the two of you, neither of you knows what is true. So sit with that a minute. Last year, I got NFB's most unwanted door prize, COVID. And I showed my test to three models, and three models said it was negative. It was not. So what I like to do with AI when I'm working on my own and when I'm working with library patrons is to identify things where it's easy to tell whether the output is usable. And the stakes are kind of low, and it's kind of a fun thing. So a couple non-dystopian, non-harmful things that I've recently used AI for. Explain to me in plain language how to draw a frog. I don't know how to draw a frog. Break it down into basic shapes. Walk me through it. Then let's take a picture with a different AI model and see if it sees a frog. There's not too much that can go wrong for me there, except maybe I squiggle something wrong. I like to read in Spanish. I read out loud to a voice mode AI, and I ask it to translate to English. So I get reading practice, and then I get translation of something I might be reading out loud that's above my reading level. And I'm learning a lot, and it actually is useful. And if it gets a little thing wrong, that's not going to be the end of the world. Of course, things continue to be refined, and progress is happening. Accuracy maybe is overall improving, although I think it's nonlinear. So I think we can approach with adventurousness and caution. And then if I put on my advocacy hat and pick one thing, most of the leading AI models can understand and generate lots of different kinds of graphics, lots of different languages, lots of different dialects. None of them can seem to scrape together a working understanding of properly spaced and contracted Braille. No. And that's not because Braille is harder. That's because Braille is underrepresented in the training data. So if there's an engagement point, anybody feel like writing resolutions next year, let's get the leading AI providers on board with making sure that there's sufficient training data that we can get usable Braille. So I can say, for example, hey, that really interesting Democratic primary that just went down in New York that I'm trying to make a graph about, can you label those bars in Braille so I can see how people performed? Right now, the answer is no, but 12 months from now, if we advocate, the answer could be yes.
2: I don't know if it's just because I'm lazy, but I am just in love with AI from a creator standpoint, from an instructor standpoint. I do know that it is not perfect, and I'm okay sometimes if my cake is 70%, right? Because that means the next time it's going to be 75, and then maybe 80, and then, you know, further on down. But if we don't try it, and if we don't keep messing with the recipe, and we don't keep taste testing it, that's what we're going to get. And I think the more people play and try and do and work at it and train the data and do the things that Jack and Chansey are talking about and coming up with all these cool ways of using AI to help us not just be independent, but to help us almost be creative in new ways. But I think it's really fun and creative, and I think down the road there's a lot of potential that we can do and see with entrepreneurship, and I think it's just such a cool new frontier that's worth exploring, and it's worth, you know, setting up a little hut and trying to get along with the wild animals and things, you know. AI to me is the future. I don't think we're going to get away from AI. I'm really loving a lot of the new Google Studio stuff. People are always coming out with new projects and beta, you know, things to try under Google Studio, like Notebook LM, which

0: is a closed system for you to upload notes and links and audio and documents into all kinds, and it will put it into quizzes. It'll put it into an AI podcast. If you haven't heard that yet, it's pretty trippy.
1: It's a bit of a gimmick, though, right? I mean, after you hear it a couple of times, don't you think the novelty wears off?
0: It is, but if it's your material. So I know some folks who are like med school students who take their, you know, it's all just their own notes, and they love the digestible form of campy AI co-hosts. But the point is that it's your data too. I know someone who creates stories, and they use Notebook LM to keep, you know, all their character sheets and everything all in one space. And what Jack was talking about, training his own data, I'm like, oh, I want to do that. So I mean, I'm gonna have to get more techie like Jack. I'll have to work at that, because I am definitely not the first to the most tech person. I don't know Linux and any of that stuff, but I'm really excited to be able to train my own data. And that's the other thing. I want more blind folks to get in there and start working with AI and really start helping to train data and help be part of the system and not just an afterthought. One of the things I'm really trying to work at our center is to get into more AI with folks, maybe coming up with some kind of working with Microsoft or Google. You know, we have so many cool ideas. I think that the potential is there for us to really own this instead of waiting for people to tell us what to do with it.
1: Obviously, a lot of us are using AI for identifying visual information or for engaging with visual information. And I'm curious to know, of all the tools that are out there, Be My Eyes, there's the Aira Access AI. We can't yet talk about the Project Astra that some people here are testing. But there's also Envision AI. There are a number of these tools. Seeing AI, of course, which is that venerable tool on Android. You've got Lookout. And, of course, the Ray-Ban Metas, which have just gone so viral in our community. It's remarkable. So I'd be curious, if you had to pick one AI blindness-specific technology that identifies the visual world for you, that describes the visual world, which one would you pick and why?
2: I guess for me, that's going to be My Eyes at this point. Be My AI provides incredible depth of the detail. My wife and I were at the Spotted Cat the other night, which is a jazz club here in New Orleans. I was able to take a number of pictures from the audience from different angles just by moving my camera around, and I got descriptions of the band, the style of clothing. One of the guys was wearing a Spotted Cat, a Black Cat t-shirt, descriptions of the windows and the instruments, and I took it on myself to take a number of pictures, and then I picked the one that was most descriptive and sent it to one of my sighted friends, and I sent him the description, and I said, pretty good for a blind guy taking the picture, huh? And he laughed at that. He said, that's a great picture. And just to get a compliment like that from a distinctly visual process for me, because I could then interpret or gain that interpretation from Be My AI using those descriptions. They just have a winning process on their back end with the additional prompts they add and the other secret sauce, whatever it is. I don't know of any tool that's better.
3: Well, whatever I answer now, it could be different in 3 weeks, right? Yeah. And it's also quite task dependent. So, for example, if I need to zoom in on something and get a super close-up view, it's going to be Aira Access AI, because it's the only one out of the pack of them that lets me really zoom in on an image. If I want to save an image with a description and not have a lot of hassle about it, it's going to be My AI, because it sends it right to my photo roll with the description attached. If I want it to be context aware and maybe remember the vernacular that I talk about certain things in and what I like to prioritize and how much description I like and what kind, right now it's none of the blindness specific apps. It's main ChatGPT, because if I've told it that I do or don't prefer something, there's at least a 50-50 chance that it may quote unquote remember. And then I want to give a shout out to the humble local models that are still AI. I don't know if anybody is a huge fan of the touchscreen elevator panels around here. But just on the off chance that you don't love pressing that one button that starts the count up, the live recognition point and speak feature on your iPhone, which is AI driven and which is a local model, which means it's not submitting your data anywhere and it's not giving you any lag time, will track my finger and let me point at some text and then touch that text and trigger it. And I've been calling elevators without pressing that button. So today, you're going to see me offline. Today, that one's my favorite.
0: I don't have much to add, except I love Be My Eyes, like Jack said, that what they've done with the back end, the way they've prompted everything and the way they've, you know, filtered things down. It's just amazing. I'm going to give a shout out to PixieBot, because I know that Martin's been working tirelessly to get that going, and I think PixieBot has some really cool things, and that's the video describe app. So literally, I took a video a few years ago of my nieces and nephew just having a good time in the backyard, and having them describe, you know, how the kids were dancing and what they were doing was just so cool. So I'm going to give them a shout, but Be My Eyes for sure is my go-to when I really need something well described. I love arguing with ChatGPT. It's like my favorite pastime. I mean, fine-tuning my prompt engineering style. But other than that, I think, yeah, the gold standard right now is Be My Eyes and what they've done and the way they've, you know, sort of taken this on and made everybody's lives is just amazing. We took a hike in April with our center at CCB, shout out, and the way it describes the pictures, it really has some great features and added things to it.
1: It is not an election year for your division, right, Brian?
0: It is not.
1: No, right. So they're not going to tell you to take a hike tomorrow.
0: I hope not. Right. I mean, I guess they could, always.
1: Right. Right. Okay. No taking a hike tomorrow. Okay. I would just add one thing to that, and some really good answers from the team there. If I'm asking about something very specific, and I'll tell you an interesting thing, and I mentioned this on a previous episode, I have one of those wonderful big anchor power banks, and it's just so wonderful in a convention like this where you just have to keep things charging, keep things going. What I found was that when I used various AI tools to ask how much capacity is left on that power bank, I got a radically different answer from each and every AI tool that I used, and it was extraordinary. So for those sorts of tasks, I do use Access AI from Aira. And the reason I do that is you've got human verification as an option. So if there's a very specific piece of data you want, like a number, and you're not convinced, you know, if the AI comes back and tells you it's 59% charge and you think there's no way it's that flat, then you can just push the button and the IRA agent will come back and tell you whether it was hallucinating or not. Well, this has been a really fun discussion. I want to thank the panel. We've made do with just a couple of mics, and it reminds me of an old broadcaster who told me once, Jonathan, some of the best radio comes out of boxes. And so we make do. I also want to thank you in the audience for taking the time to be a part of this, because there's so much that you can do at convention, and also for listening to Access On. And I do want to remind you that Access On is all about you. So if you have any opinions you want to share, if you have technology that you think is particularly cool or that maybe you want to warn people about, Access On is all about the grassroots. So we love to get your product demos, your opinions. We want to hear from you. And the email address to do that is accesson@nfb.org. You're welcome to send audio in to us and also to just write an email down. So thank you so much. We're going to linger around a little bit if you want to say hello. And thank you very much for being part of the podcast. It's been a blast. All the best.
0: Thank you, Jonathan.
1: Quite the topical tech tip and a lengthy one to end the podcast with. This is all about JAWS licensing, and we thank Curtis Chong and Jim Barber for putting this together. And they write, Vespero has introduced new licensing options and prices for its JAWS, ZoomText, and Fusion software. Many people have found the new licensing and pricing options are more than a little difficult to understand. In this article, we endeavor to provide a concise, clear explanation of the new licensing and pricing structure using JAWS as an example. We believe that once people understand how the licensing and pricing for JAWS works, they will be better able to understand the new pricing and licensing for ZoomText and Fusion.
4: While we include specific pricing information in this article, we also recommend checking with Vespero to obtain the most current pricing information that is in effect. Perhaps the most notable change in the JAWS licensing structure is the introduction of a subscription license. A subscription license will stop working, i.e. JAWS will run in 40-minute demo mode, when it expires. Types of licenses. Shown below is information about the two primary license types that Vespero is now offering for JAWS. There may be other license types offered to students, developers, IT professionals, and support organizations that are not discussed here. 1. JAWS Perpetual Licenses. The perpetual license for JAWS is one with which most users of JAWS are quite familiar. Historically, when a perpetual license was purchased, users were entitled to receive two annual major upgrades for JAWS, usually released in fall, before having to pay a software maintenance agreement, SMA, fee to become eligible to receive the next two major upgrades. The new perpetual license comes with a two-year software maintenance agreement, SMA, which starts as soon as the license is purchased. The maintenance agreement no longer relates to any major upgrade releases of JAWS. Customers purchase SMAs to extend the life of the license by an additional 2 years. SMAs must be purchased regularly, now every 2 years, to keep the perpetual license active. SMAs are significantly less expensive than the initial cost of the perpetual license. SMAs must be purchased before the license expires. If the license expires, JAWS will continue to function normally, but no new releases will be authorized to run, so JAWS will begin to age noticeably as bug fixes and features are released that can't be taken advantage of. The only way to bring an expired JAWS perpetual license up to date is to purchase a new license. In other words, to keep a perpetual license active, an SMA must be purchased every 2 years before the current SMA expires. 2. JAWS Subscription License. The subscription license is a new type of license that is being introduced by Vespero. This type of license acts more like a software rental. A subscription license is purchased for a 1, 2, or 3 year period. The longer the period, the lower the annual payment. When the subscription license expires, instead of only refusing new upgrades, JAWS reverts to running in demo mode. However, the expired license can be reactivated at any time by paying for a new 1, 2, or 3 year license. Once paid, the license becomes active, the software will function, and all new releases are authorized to run. What we don't know is whether or not the reactivated or new license would need to be paid at the same annual cost as the original license, or whether something similar to a software maintenance agreement could be purchased to continue a license that has already been subscribed to. The two versions of JAWS. JAWS comes in two versions, Home and Professional. 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If the above paragraphs challenge your understanding of the universe, just think of JAWS Home as something you would use for yourself personally, while JAWS Professional would be used in an employment or self-employment situation. Pricing for JAWS licenses. The type of license, version of JAWS, and the length of the license combine to set the price of the license. The professional version of JAWS costs more than the home version. The extra cost includes free remote access to terminal services. In the long run, the subscription license costs more than the perpetual license, but results in the buyer having to spend a lot less upfront. Longer license periods have a less expensive per-year cost. Shorter periods allow for more payment flexibility. Here are a few examples of JAWS pricing. A three-year subscription license for Jaws Professional totals $2,778. That's $926 paid per year. We're not sure what needs to be paid beyond the third year, whether it be a software maintenance agreement or a continuation of the $926 annual payment, but we are sure that something will need to be paid to keep the license active. A perpetual license for Jaws Professional with a two-year SMA costs a total of $2,267.50. By the second year, a software maintenance agreement fee would need to be paid, probably on a biennial basis. A three-year subscription license for Jaws Home totals $1,869, that's $623 per year. We are not sure what needs to be paid beyond the third year, whether it would be a software maintenance agreement or a continuation of the $623 annual payment. A three-year perpetual license for Jaws Home with a two-year SMA costs $1,548. Beyond the second year, a software maintenance agreement fee would need to be paid, probably on a biennial basis. Vespero offers a discounted subscription license if the user is a blind person using Jaws at home. This license, currently called a home annual license, is $104.50 per year and is available only to people living in the United States. Acquisition of this type of license is initiated by calling Vespero at 1-800-444-4443. The Jaws Home Annual Subscription License includes one-year automatic renewal, managed from the user portal, non-commercial use on your personal computers at home, installation on up to three of your computers, and technical support and all upgrades and updates during the license term. This type of license is ideal for people who are short on cash and need Jaws on computers they would use exclusively at home for non-commercial purposes. Well, thanks to Curtis Chong and Michael Barber for putting that together, and we hope that that is informative. That concludes this episode of Access On, the technology podcast of the National Federation of the Blind. 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
6: The Verdict is In, by William D. Meeker. Bill Meeker is the president of the Milwaukee chapter of the National Federation of the Blind of Wisconsin. He is also a conscientious citizen with a wry sense of humor and a conviction that if he is to insist on receiving the rights of first-class citizenship, it is also his duty to carry out its responsibilities. Here is how he tells it. Who? Me? The one who never wins anything except an occasional $1 scratch-off lottery prize or an opportunity to buy some choice property accessible only to helicopters and mosquitoes, summoned to jury duty? Impossible. Someone must be suing me instead, or else this is a newer and more cleverly packaged real estate scam. I'd better read that summons again more closely. But no, I am to be a reserve juror. I am instructed to call the Milwaukee County Courthouse Jury Management Office to see if I am needed. What if I'm actually picked to serve? I feel excitement and fear simultaneously. Co-workers and friends rallied to support me. Don't worry, you don't stand a chance. You're a federal employee. They don't pick federal employees. They won't pick you. They rejected me twice after I told them I was a musician. The whole experience was pretty boring, but the hot chocolate was great. but I am not a musician. Interestingly, none of my friends mentioned my blindness as a possible reason for rejection. None of us had considered two pivotal factors. First, potential jurors will go to almost any extremes of whining, crying, preposterous excuses, and grovelings to avoid jury service. Second, at the time of my adventure, jury selection was underway in the trial of a Cedarburg man for the brutal and highly publicized murder of his wife. So I was needed, and I did report to the auditorium-like jury assembly room just in time, as it turned out, to catch the last half of the exciting Western movie Hangman's Knot on the widescreen TV. From time to time, the overhead loudspeaker blared my name along with a number, usually above 25, which corresponded to a number painted on the floor on which I was to stand. So far, nothing exceeding my intellectual capabilities. Having found my numbered spot by using my 8+ years of parochial school training in forming an orderly line, I visited a number of courtrooms, listened to a variety of questions from lawyers and judges, and heard an amazing array of preposterous, whining, groveling excuses for why these potential jurors were unable to serve. It was a humbling experience to see otherwise ordinary people displaying a level of creativity normally reserved for writers of fantasy. In a civil courtroom on my second day of call and wait and march in line, a sufficient number of people ahead of me had presented creative enough excuses to be released from jury service that it became my turn to sit in the jury box and be questioned by the attorneys. When I rose from the general seating to approach the jury box, opposing counsels rocketed from their seats to intercept and escort me around the videotape player, present to play a recorded deposition, into the jury box. To my surprise, not a single question about my blindness was asked, and when the final jury selection was made, I was among those selected. The trial, a trumped-up defamation of character suit, lasted 2 days. Seeing me using my braille and speak, the judge asked if I was taking notes, and answered good, in a tone which made me think that he wished more of my fellow jurors would do likewise when I said that I was. My fellow jurors exhibited one piece of noteworthy behavior. When the time came to be marched from the jury room into the courtroom each day, and after breaks and lunch, they all hung back deferentially to allow me to lead the procession into the jury box. But when court recessed for breaks, lunch, and the evening, they stampeded off, not caring if I was first or last. Well, when the going gets tough. After rendering our verdict on the third day, we were thanked for our service and assured that we would not be called again for at least 2 years. Too bad. I enjoyed serving. Also, I enjoyed the attention that was not paid to my blindness. Ladies and gentlemen, the jury has reached a verdict. There is justice for blind people in the Milwaukee County court system.
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8: Our first presentation is one that I think you'll find very important. Even as we work to create built-in accessibility in the area of technology, we must recognize that there is a tremendous amount of expertise and value that comes in the access technology industry. And this morning we're starting off talking about what I dare to say is really one of the most significant and important tools that blind people use in accessing information that truly allows us to compete on terms of equality and work in other settings. It's been about 5 years since we've had this company represented here on stage with a presentation, so it's a good opportunity to catch up. This company plays a very important role in providing access to information, and I would say its most important product in that regard has been JAWS for Windows. One of the important values, I think, that has been built into this product is that it's shaped and informed and directed by blind people. This morning, we have Ryan Jones with us, who has been with the company for 17 years, but has worked in the access technology industry and as a trainer for even longer than that. You have probably gotten to know him at the booth or other places. The second gentleman is Glenn Gordon. And although you should know him, you probably know him better through the work he's put in to the JAWS for Windows product, because a lot of the work and design and thought that's been put into it has come from him. Since it is the 30th anniversary of JAWS, it's a number I like, since it's also my 30th convention, and you may have noticed they were distributing lapel pins that had a certain distinctive shape to them. I did know the shape because I did install JAWS that way in the beginning. So it's a real pleasure to invite to the podium from Vispero, Ryan Jones and Glenn Gordon.

0: Hi, good morning. My name is Glenn Gordon. And I'm not saying that I'm old, but two factors that might conflict with that determination. One is I started working on Jaws before many of you were born. And number two, I have no idea of what that song was. So we will proceed. I'm going to talk for the first portion of the session and then reflect a little bit about where we've been, how we got there, especially some of the early years of Jaws. And then I'll turn it over to Ryan Jones, who's our Vice President of Software, and he'll talk about exciting things that are coming up in the future of Jaws and screen reading in general. It's great to be here with so many Federationists, people who helped make Jaws be the product that it is, both from using it and from giving us valuable feedback. I've done this for 31 years. I started in 1994, and I've learned a bunch of stuff, some of it more painfully than others, and I'm going to share some of those thoughts with you in the next few minutes, and woven into that will be some of the history of Jaws. I was really lucky. About 10 years before I started working on Jaws, I discovered that I was passionate about something. Well, I discovered I was passionate about something when I was 7, but that was radio broadcasting, and I decided early on that that probably was not the best way to make a living. So years later, I discovered that I was really passionate about software development. And if I can offer you one big piece of advice, find something that you're passionate about and pursue it. Even if it's not, quote, the best way for you to make a living, if you're really passionate about it and you want to do that thing, regardless of whether or not you're being paid, you're going to get good at it and you're going to be successful at it. That's my experience, at least. And once you're passionate about something, get to know people working in your field. If only to call and ask them, can we have a conversation? I'm interested in this field. What can you share? If I had not gotten to know Ted in 1986, when I got a Total Talk PC from Maryland Computing Services, Ted was the tech support training guy. If I had not gotten to know him, and if he had not been so generous in sharing his time with me, I would never be working on Jaws. I was the wrong guy. I knew nothing about screen reading. I was not well connected with the blindness community, even though I'm totally blind. But because I got to know Ted, we formed a friendship, we formed trust, and I did some side projects for him that allowed him to determine that maybe I would be a reasonable person to take a gamble on when it came to working on Jaws for Windows. But whatever you pursue, there are going to be challenges. Things are not going to come easy. And the other thing that I learned, first, from interacting with my instructors at school, where I had to balance advocating for what I needed and communicating to them that I didn't want it any easier than my sighted peers. And that's to learn to be resourceful. You don't need to have all the answers, but you need to figure out how you're going to get them. And don't make your problem totally somebody else's problem. There's an element of doing your research, figuring out what the options are, and then ultimately, you may need to ask somebody else to help you. But if they see you're invested, they will become invested and really want to help too. They will see that you're interested in something and that you've done your homework. And I bring this up now because when I first started working on Jaws for Windows, there were no good Windows screen readers. And so the question was, how was I going to use Windows long enough to learn about it to help work on JAWS? And the answer was, I'm willing to share this now, I ordered a free time demo of Slimware Window Bridge, which was the first rather primitive Windows screen reader. I would use it for 15 minutes at a time because at that point I had to shut it down. There was an operating system called DOS that lots of blind people used. The operating system that we thought nothing could improve upon. Boy, were we wrong. And so I would use DOS to develop JAWS. I'd go into Windows to read the documentation I needed, go back to DOS, rinse, repeat. And that's how I began to bootstrap myself working on this. When something feels overwhelming, do two things. This has been what I've learned. Don't procrastinate, because the longer you procrastinate, the more overwhelming it's going to feel. And take small incremental steps to gain confidence. Even if they're tiny, I have found over and over again that you feel amazingly accomplished for making the smallest stride forward. And in terms of JAWS, I knew nothing about Microsoft Windows when I started working on it. Well, how's a guy who knows nothing about Windows going to work on Windows? Turns out, Ted had a sighted programmer named Chuck Opperman working for him. Chuck loved everything Microsoft. He worked on Windows. He got the shell of JAWS for Windows working before I even joined the company. The problem is it would only work for about 15 seconds. And it failed in really monumental ways. But because he had created that framework, I could make small changes and small fixes and fix his bugs one by one by one over the first 6 months. And that allowed me to do two things. I gained confidence and I learned about Windows. And had he not done this, there would have been no way for me to have moved forward as fast as I did. It was a great way to sort of build up skills and gain confidence. The next thing is that we all thrive when we're surrounded by people whose skill set complement those of our own. When Ted founded the company, he was a visionary. He absolutely was. But the other thing that he did is he put together a brain trust of four of us who each contributed in really different ways and whose skills didn't really overlap all that much. So Ted was the visionary. Eric Damry was a great salesperson, and even though he's sighted, completely embodied the blindness experience and was great at training. And we had Jerry Bowman, who's a former Honeywell HR executive. And he ran the company both from a personnel and a management standpoint. And with the four of us in those early days, and then expanding out to hundreds of other people throughout the years, we formed a company of blind people, largely for blind people entirely, and we continue to have people with overlapping and complementary skill sets. Turns out, by the way, that if you're developing a blindness product, having people who are blind working in the role of developers is a superpower. And I say that because if one of us who's also a user is a developer, we're going to be more likely to discover problems early on, before anybody else sees it. We're not going to discover all of them, but we're going to discover a lot of them, and we're going to be able to fix them without going through a couple of other layers of reporting a bug. So that's one of the superpowers. The other one is, if you're blind, you're going to work and help design a product that other blind people have an increased chance of wanting to use and being able to use effectively. So we were really lucky because as we became more successful, more blind people were interested in working for us. And one of those is in this room for sure. There may be others that I'm overlooking. I'm speaking of the man from New Zealand. With that buffundo voice, the great Jonathan Mosen. He originally talked to us on Main Menu and other internet properties and ultimately came in to manage our PacMate product, helped us refine our Braille implementation. He did so many things contributing to the legacy of JAWS, and he, by all means, was not the only one, but all because we developed a product that people saw a future in and wanted to be part of. Luck and circumstance often play an important role, and I'll give you a few examples. There was something called dueling windows. 1996, at that time, there was no real active internet. If you were blind, you had to hear about things firsthand from your friends and relations. And dueling windows at the CSUN conference brought a lot of blindness companies together to demonstrate what we could do in windows. We worked really hard to be well prepared for CSUN. We succeeded there. We were the winning entrant, and that really got people talking about JAWS. We discovered Eloquence. It was the first fully functional software synthesizer, which allowed us to drop the price of JAWS because you didn't need a hardware synthesizer. That was something else that I think at the time was really revolutionary. And there are more things I could talk about on this line, but I think given the time, I'll just move on and say that I fortunately felt compelled from the very beginning to make myself available to others. Even if, quote, it was not my job, if I could help someone, I wanted to be there. And I'll tell you one NFB-related story about that. Anil Lewis and I had a conversation back in 1996 or 1997. He was placing blind people in jobs. They needed a terminal emulator program to work. And he and I talked it through over an hour. That's something that was easy for me to do. I was delighted to do it. I moved on. I completely forgot about it. And he's reminded me of this story time and time again. And so we never quite know the impact that we can have on other people. And providing training and support has also been one of our superpowers. We could not have done it without offering full service, right? Not everybody is a computer mastermind, nor should you have to be. But you need people who you can reach out to, both for one-on-one and more generally to get training resources to become really good at software. And our best advertisers have always been all of you, people who have been loyal to JAWS. And thank you, by the way, for all of that. But even more important than your praise has been your criticism, has been your requesting features. That stuff matters much more than saying you like the product. Because without that kind of feedback, we won't continue to thrive to be our best. We won't think of some of the best ideas. It's that collaboration between you who use the product and those of us who are involved in making it that have really helped. I have loved the last 31 years. Even though I'm, quote, software fellow, I'm not put out to pasture. I still get to work on interesting things. And I could not be more delighted that the person who's heading up our software division of Vispero and Freedom Scientific more specifically. And leading us into the future is Ryan Jones. Here he is to talk about some of the things to look forward to in the not too distant future.
1: Thank you, Glenn, and thank you all for allowing us to be here. Don't tell Glenn, please, but in 1994 when he started, I was in middle school. But seriously, Glenn is one of the most intelligent people and one of the most humble people that I've ever known, and it's a great honor to work with him. He may not remember this, but he was one of the first people who interviewed me when I applied for an IT job at Freedom Scientific in 2005. He interviewed me. I interviewed with several people. I ended up getting a job doing training at the time, which I didn't realize that I loved training until I started doing it. But Glenn was one of the first people I met, and we probably, based on the song that Mark had for us, we would consider him Grandpa Shark, I think. But even though I may be his junior, I still have no idea what the song means either, so let's be clear on that. But I'm Ryan Jones, Vice President of Software at Vispero. I've been in, as Mark said, in this field my entire career. I've been using JAWS since 1999, so 26 years. I live in Kentucky, in Lexington. Where's Kentucky at? There they are in the back. I met a young lady this morning from Lexington that's been coming to conventions since the early 1960s, 93 years young, Jan. So that was a great honor to meet her this morning. Yes, it was amazing. Turns out she's practically my neighbor, and we didn't know it. So that was a great blessing this morning. You know, what I've come to realize, both as a user of these products and leading the team that builds our products, is that JAWS isn't just code or keystrokes. It's the tool that enables us to participate in school, apply for jobs, and interact with the digital world around us, and also to connect with our friends, family, and loved ones. It's a lifeline to independence. And over the past 30 years, JAWS has grown alongside of all of us as we've moved through different stages of our lives, from education to employment to retirement and all those things in between. JAWS has grown alongside many of us. And as we celebrate that legacy, I want to talk about where we're heading next and some of the things that we can look forward to, and how the future of JAWS is being built with the same principles that got us here. And these are some things that you heard Glenn speak about: listening to our users, solving real problems, and never settling for good enough. We're standing at the edge of a major shift in technology. I don't think that's any surprise to any of you, especially if you have listened to some of the other technology-related presentations this week. And as we all know, AI, or artificial intelligence, it's not just a buzzword anymore. It's actually changing how we interact with the world for blind users. This shift has enormous potential to break down barriers that we've all lived with for too long. Things like inaccessible graphics and images, disorganized web layouts and page structures, and the time and energy it takes to find that one piece of information in a sea of clutter. Has anybody experienced those problems before? Surely I'm not the only one. They're not minor inconveniences. The truth is, they're the kinds of friction that wear us down over time. And AI gives us a new way forward. But here's the thing. Tools only matter if they're built by those of us who need access to them. And at Vispero, we believe that AI should be used in ways that respect your autonomy and your privacy, amplify your productivity, and reflect your real-world experience. And that's why our approach to AI in JAWS is shaped by the people who use it. From engineering to support, training to QA, as Glenn said, many of us across this team are blind or low vision. There's not one department that I oversee that does not have multiple, if not entirely, made up of people who are blind or low vision. And I intend to keep it that way. And I intend to move that forward and then only increase the amount of blind and low vision people that work on my team, because I find that they're some of the best workers that I could ever dream to employ. And it's because they don't just design things. They actually rely on them. We all rely on them as we build them and test them and help shape the user experience from the inside out. Many of us know the phrase, "Nothing about us without us," and that's not just a slogan for our team. When blind people are involved at every level, the results are just better. The technology is stronger, and we all benefit. Now, we all remember, or we may remember, the acronym of JAWS, Job Access with Speech. So let's talk about the workplace for a moment. One of the most important places that JAWS shows up is at work. Whether you're a software developer, or a customer service agent, a teacher, or an entrepreneur, whatever it is that you do, accessibility at work isn't just about fairness. It's about being able to do your job with the same speed, accuracy, and confidence as your peers. We've all heard the phrase, accommodations are about, quote, leveling the playing field. But what we are really aiming for in JAWS, what we actually believe in, is making blind professionals not just equal participants, but dominators in your jobs, in your careers. We design JAWS not just to, quote, get the job done, but to do it efficiently. And this is really about productivity, and productivity equals power. We know that when technology slows you down, it impacts how you're perceived by your employer, your coworkers, and even yourself. That's why we focus on reducing steps, eliminating guesswork, and helping JAWS users move at the speed of thought instead of at the speed of remembering things. AI makes this more possible than ever before. If AI can summarize what's on a web page or answer your question in 3 seconds instead of 30, that's time saved, that's mental load reduced, and that's energy you can put towards actually doing your job and not just figuring out how to use your computer and your screen reader. And as Glenn said, of course, none of this actually works without your feedback. That's why we recently launched in March the Insert J Club. Any members out there? Insert J Club? Good, there's still plenty of room. This is a new initiative to connect with more of you, our users, our testers, and our community of experts. It's a space where you can learn more about what we're working on and our products, tell us what's working, and more importantly, tell us what's not working for you, and help shape the direction of future updates to our products. We don't want to guess at what you need. We want to hear it. Because the people who use JAWS, ZoomText, and Fusion every day are the people who should be steering where it goes next. So if you haven't joined yet, I encourage you to sign up. Go to freedomscientific.com/insertjclub, and you'll be hearing from us about opportunities in the future to shape the direction of where we're going. Now, let's focus our last attention around some AI advancements upcoming. This mindset of co-creation or building with you and not just for you has already shaped many of the tools that you use today. Tools like Picture Smart AI. Any users out there? Excellent. Which can describe everything from family photos to complex charts and diagrams. I will say that this personally has revolutionized my ability to do my work. Or FS Companion. Any FS Companion users so far? Excellent. FS Companion provides step-by-step keyboard instructions in response to natural language questions on how to do things with JAWS, ZoomText, or Fusion, and the applications you frequently use, like Microsoft Office products. And now we're taking this a step further. Very soon, JAWS will be able to summarize the content and layout of a web page, That means no more guessing about what's on the page. No more digging through headings just to get oriented of what's there. And even better, it will allow you to ask questions about what's on the page in plain language. Questions like, does this restaurant menu have vegetarian options? Summarize this article for me. Show me the text of the page without all the stupid advertisements and links that are all over the place. You can use that prompt, by the way. It will work if you say this word stupid in it. Because we've all felt the pain of this, haven't we? We've all felt the pain of trying to find something on a page that's cluttered with things that's in our way. Jaws will answer clearly, concisely, and quickly. And we're not stopping there. Coming in September, we'll also be releasing support for multi-line Braille displays. And you may have gotten a chance to see Jaws working with products like the Monarch here this week. We know this has been a long-standing request for those of you in our community. For those of you who will use multi-line Braille displays, you know this is a whole new paradigm for access to Braille. And I don't think I've ever seen so much excitement from our team that develops and tests Braille support as they've been working on multi-line Braille. This is all coming, and we're really excited for you to get your hands on it. So let me show you where this is all headed. You're about to see a short video demonstrating Jaws summarizing and describing and interacting with two live web pages. The restaurant page of the Marriott Hotel, where we are now, in New Orleans, and a Wikipedia article about the Marriott Hotel. So let's go ahead and play that video now.
2: 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Extra links, buttons, advertisements, pop-ups, page refreshes. They all get in the way sometimes of finding that one piece of information that you're looking for. Coming in the fall of 2025, FS Companion will now be able to describe and summarize web pages, bringing useful information right to your fingertips so you can find exactly what you're looking for. Better understand the layout of a web page and even get personalized tips on how to navigate the page. Let's try it out. I'm on the Marriott's food and dining page here at NFB 2025.
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3: 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The page is structured with a top navigation bar that includes links to different sections like overview, gallery, accommodations, dining, and more. 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
0: What are some key facts about the hotel?
1: Enter, what are some key facts about the hotel? Here are some key facts about the New Orleans Marriott Colon, Bullet Location, Colon 555 Canal Street, Central Business District, New Orleans, Louisiana, United States, Bullet Floors, Colon 42 Stories, Bullet Completion, Colon Built in 1972, Architects.
0: Thanks, Aves Companion. Coming in the fall of 2025. 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
2: All right. What you saw isn't just an experiment. It's real, it's working, and it's on the way. But, thank you. Even the most productive features only matter if you know how to use them. And that brings me to something I'm also really excited to announce. Starting in August, we're going to be launching a new training series focused on helping you take advantage of AI tools, not just inside of JAWS, but across the board. That includes ChatGPT, Gemini, Copilot, and more. Because we believe the people who learn to use AI well will be better positioned for success in school, at work, and in life. And we want blind users to be at the front of that wave, not playing catch up. This training series will meet you where you are and help you go further. Whether you're brand new to AI or only experimenting, we'll give you hands-on practical guidance to make them work for you. So, as we close, where does that leave us? It leaves us energized, it leaves us grateful for the journey that you've shared with us so far, and it leaves us with a clear sense of purpose for the next 30 years of JAWS, which we will use the same convictions that we've always used, that technology should adapt to you, not the other way around, and that blind people will be involved in every stage of the process, from idea to design to support to leadership. We will build better things. Thank you for your trust. Thank you for your leadership, your advocacy, your support, and your partnership. The road ahead is bright. We are happy to walk with you, and we look forward to the next 30 years. Thank you.
3: Great job, Ryan. Well done. All right. Let's hear it for JAWS for Windows.
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3: I think this is a great item to end the afternoon on. And to give you a little history, one of the first things that I did in the office of the president, based on the priorities of this convention, was wrote to the CEO of Microsoft to express our deep frustration with accessibility at Microsoft. And the Federation requested respectfully, but with some urgency, that we needed a meeting with the CEO of Microsoft to talk about accessibility. Because of who we are as an organization and because of who he is as a corporate leader, Satya Nadella invited me to come to Microsoft for a meeting in 2014, which I reported to you on during my 2015 presidential report. Our relationship with Microsoft 10 years ago was in a much different place than it is today. And one of the people that participated in that meeting, I think the first time that I met our speaker this afternoon was at that meeting just over 10 years ago. And we've been on a journey with Microsoft since then, continuing to grow and strengthen our trusted relationship, where we give Microsoft honest but frank feedback on the product direction. And with our speaker today, we talk often more about policy as much as we talk about the products themselves and the technology. She has proven to be a champion for us at Microsoft, but also in other spaces.

cases. And equally as important, she sincerely respects and invites the honest feedback. She's not afraid of the hard conversation, and she's always willing to talk about where some of the limitations might be and to find a path to work together to continue to advance the approach. So this presentation is about really the last decade of work that we have done in partnership with Microsoft, and maybe the next 10 years of our partnership. We're pleased to invite back to our stage the Vice President, Chief Accessibility Officer at Microsoft. Here's our friend, Jenny Lay Fleury.

0: Good afternoon. How are we doing? I happen to know you can do better than that. How are we doing? All right, folks, I'm going to need that energy to continue. I am deaf and I cannot hear you. But I can see it and I enjoy it. My name is Jenny Leigh Flurry. I am the Chief Accessibility Officer at Microsoft. I have flown here from Seattle, where it is, 70 degrees and sunny, which is a little different to what I saw outside before I came in here. I should explain my accent. That is a British accent. I don't want any misunderstanding. I am not Australian. And I live in Washington State. So for you guys in the corner, I'm waving at you because I love you dearly. I'm here to talk about many different things. By the way, I should also explain, because of my deafness, you're going to hear a bit of deaf accent. So please, if I mispronounce, will you forgive me? Okay, I'm glad we got that one out the way. I'm going to talk a little bit about how I got to Microsoft and the journey that we have collectively been on. How did I go and, come from London to Seattle? Well, let me just first explain that. I joined Microsoft to work on a little product called Hotmail. Anyone? Amazing product. I moved 2 years later. I moved to live in Seattle to work on another product called Bing. I like Bing. My day job was figuring out advertising. Search, trying to compete with this little thing called Google. My night job was building the disability employee group at Microsoft. Some of that group are in the room today. In fact, some of the accessibilitarians, which is our beautiful accessible community at Microsoft, are also here today. And I love and adore them all. It started incredibly small. I've now been at Microsoft 20 years. I've been a CAO, Chief Accessibility Officer, for 10. I've witnessed many, many, many shifts, both in technology, people, and accessibility. I'm a user of accessibility. I sign, I use captioning, and I'm deeply grateful for the incredible ASL interpreters and captioners you have at this event, including my own ASL interpreter, Mary, who sat right in front of me. What I want to do is take you through some of that learning. And I will mention that Dan Goldstein, who's sitting down here, when I got this job, told me that I needed to write it down. He told me that 10 years ago, and I laughed. I did not think that I would ever be standing on a stage as glorious as this one, trying to recall history and learning as I think about the future of accessibility. But here we are, Dan. I should have followed your advice, and I did not. So I'm going to take a stab at it. I'm going to talk a little bit about the past, the present, and the future. Are you with me? All right. Well, let me start with a little bit of tech history. I'm going to go back a little further than Mark said. And I'm going to actually talk about where we are and where Microsoft is, because we're actually celebrating a birthday this year. Microsoft is 50 years old. So am I. But I don't want to talk about that. It's terrifying. I will also say that we are celebrating over 30 years of accessibility at Microsoft. The first decade, 30 years. The first decade was kind of an interesting one when I go back, and I did go back down. We built a lot of foundational practices. We put a new company-wide policy on accessibility, and in 1995, for those that were still or were around at that time, Microsoft launched its first set of accessibility features in the menu. That included Sound Sentry, sounds so weird now, Sound Sentry, high contrast, and access to this product, which many of you may use today, Zoom Text. For those with longer memories, We had some features before that. The first screen reading, I actually dug around and went into our history books and I sort of pulled out all the newspapers. They were paper newspapers back then. The first screen reading was actually a product called Slimware Windows Bridge. Anyone remember that? In 1992, which was in Windows 3.1. Can you believe it? It actually was the first thing that gave access to the graphical interface. Our first proper feature was in 1994. It's a feature that actually is still in our product today. It's called sticky keys. And you will hit it if you hit shift too many times. It's still invaluable to our friends in the mobility community. Windows 95 went down well, but as always, disabled people know best. And in 1998, we had our first community meeting. That was with a guy that you will probably know called Bill Gates. Bill Gates met with a room, an audience, that included the late and the great Judy Heumann. That room requested many, many features to be a part of Microsoft and to be part of our products. And top of the list probably won't surprise you, an inbox screen reader. Narrator launched in 2000. It wasn't a great launch, as Mark tells me often. But I will also say that internally within Microsoft, our internal community was growing. In fact, that's where I was focused. The ERG at Microsoft is probably my proudest accomplishment in my time and tenure at the company. By the way, I'm not done. I've got way more to do. In 2010, we launched this little conference called the Ability Summit. It had 20 people in it in the first year. 20 people, and I thought that was a raving success. It's still going, 15 years on. And in March this year, we welcomed 21,000 people. And I pinch myself, and then it's very clear why that is. Employee feedback, customer feedback is invaluable to the future of our products. You have made our products better with your feedback. And you've kept us grounded. You told us when we changed the Outlook ribbon. You told us how you felt. And we heard you. We also launched some really important services in that period of time, just before Mark sent me his love letter. We launched, very importantly, the Disability Answer Desk. Who uses it? Dad. Anyone heard of the Dad team? aka.ms/dad. Crystal Jones from our team is here today. We launched it with just 5 agents. Today it takes over 10,000 calls a month. Your feedback, your questions, your issues, the error message, which is never happen on Windows, but sometimes maybe they do. We work to get them fixed quickly. You can contact us and speak to any of our agents, but more importantly, you can also use the latest technology, AI, and Be My Eyes. And I'm grateful to our partnership with Be My Eyes. 50% of queries from blind people coming to Dad today are solved by Be My Eyes and AI. We also launched the Supported Employment Program, which hires intellectual developmental disabilities into Microsoft. This is a program that today operates in 28 countries and has over 600 hires. And here's the kicker. We do not support sub-minimum wage. We believe everyone is entitled to fair wages. And we do not work with 14C certificate holders. Which brings me to the last decade and the future decade. When I came into this position at the end of 2015, I had a humbling place to start. The only way was up. I put in a new series of goals to empower every person, every organization to achieve more in education, in employment, in the workplace, at home, and in play. Because at the core, accessibility does one very important thing. It makes life possible. It makes everything easier. Reflecting back, it was a challenging time. Windows was launching every 3 to 5 years, Office every 2 years, and there was this little thing called a Windows phone. I'm not going to talk about that. Gaming was new. LinkedIn was coming in. LinkedIn, by the way, updates 3 times a day. My job has evolved since. Microsoft has over 6,000 products, websites, and tools, and my job is to shepherd those 335 buildings and to make sure that our workplace and our hiring practices are accessible for everyone. We're not perfect, but I'm incredibly proud at how accessibility has become part of our DNA. There's a couple of things that I've learned from this. One, every employee in every company should be trained on accessibility. This year alone, we have trained 235,000 Microsoft employees on their obligations to make every product, every website, every tool, every meeting, every event accessible. We need every person to know this. We made that training publicly available, by the way. You can take it. You can have a look at it. We ripped out the Microsoft stuff, by the way. It's gone. All the nerdy stuff. We just put the framework out. 5.5 million have taken that training so far, and my new goal is far higher than that. The team doesn't know that yet. Accessibility must be managed as a business, as a priority. That means that you have to have consistent monitoring of what you do. And you have to move accessibility instead of break fix to build by design. Our testing tools that we use, which is accessibilityinsights.io, we have made available and free online for everyone to use. We have to remember, number 3, that compliance is the floor, not the ceiling. I want every product to be usable, delightful, easy for everyone, and compliance is a beautiful thing, but it is not the goal. I love that Office now has an accessibility assistant that makes making an accessible document easier. Microsoft Teams has taken this theory. They've just actually launched Reflow. And Xbox, well, they said they needed a screen reader, and it got one. And then, 4, you've got to innovate with people. The biggest, most important innovation that I think we probably created was done by an incredible person who is here today, Saqib, who created Seeing AI, which is used every month by hundreds of thousands of blind and low vision people. It is our only medically certified device at Microsoft, and it continues to evolve. Seeing AI now provides video descriptions free. And if you haven't downloaded it on your fruity device or your robot device, what are you doing? Get on it right now. So let's talk about the future. We're not perfect, but we're committed and we've learned a lot. And of course, the future includes one little thing that I haven't yet mentioned. Artificial intelligence. Anyone heard about it? Let me just add to the beautiful words of Jonathan Mosen. AI is not new. It started in the 1950s, and it's gone through incredible chapters in its journey, from descriptive to predictive to prescriptive. Good grief, did I say that right? Woo, that's a lot. And what everyone is talking about right now, generative AI. Generative AI is revolutionary. It trains on immense amounts of data, immense text, images, audio, and video to learn patterns and relationships. Once it's trained, it does not need to look at the code. You can point a camera at a screen and it will describe what it sees in inordinate amount of detail. That training is important, but it means that the quality gets better and better and better. What it means to you is that you can get on the spot context on images. Images that previously required manual tagging. Does it replace the need for accessibility and code level design? Absolutely not. Which is why I love that Microsoft called its AI Copilot. Copilot, when it came out, we were like, what? But it makes so much sense. You are in control. AI is your co-pilot. We're early on this journey, but we are learning so much. We're learning that it can have a profound impact on blind and low vision. We're also learning that it can have a profound impact on other communities, especially neurodiverse. We did a study with EY. We spoke to 300 people across 17 companies, and 91% said that Copilot is a helpful assistive technology. An assistive technology. That floored me. But this is the next chapter and the one that we get to write. If we use the learning from the last decade, there are a couple of key principles as we go forward. One, we have to remember the basics. AI tools must be accessible. They must be navigable. They must be usable and delightful. It must be easy to find them. Even yesterday, Xbox made sure that every single game in the Xbox.com and digital priority sets now have tags, so you can see all of the features, every single one, before you download and buy them. Simple things that make gaming discoverable. And by the way, my recommendations are Forza, Sea of Thieves, and Flight Simulator, all of which are great for blind and low vision. Just saying. Data must be representative, and we've got to innovate. And I will say this is where I come back to my partnership with Mark. We took a risk a few months ago and did something that no one else has done. We methodically partnered with an organization that we love and trust, Be My Eyes, to buy data, to bring data from Be My Eyes into our AI to train it. In fact, 21 million minutes of data. And train it on blindness, on canes, on dogs, and the use of technology, so that when you search for blind imagery, you get representative results, not societal lens of what it thinks blindness is. Which, as we know, isn't great. It was done carefully, thoughtfully, with privacy and security always top of mind, and consent. And I called Mark and I said, I'm a bit nervous about this one. I'm a bit nervous. And so did Mike, sitting back there. And Mark said, we need to do it. AI must be representative of blind and low vision people. I'm really thrilled to share with you that the results of this are beginning to come through. When you create an image using Bing Creator coming through, which will give you the ability to create a Marvel-type image or a cartoon image of anything or anyone, the data, if you ask it to create a blind person of any kind, will be representative and accurate. There will be no ski masks, night masks, or any of the ilk that you may have seen on search materials before because of this training. So, as I wrap up, I know I need to wrap up because the food here is so good. So good. We are in Louisiana, people. We are at an inflection point. We have huge challenges. Just 1 to 2% of websites are accessible today. Just breathe that in. It's a number that hasn't changed, and Mark and I have talked about many times. How do we change this? I believe that AI is going to have a big part to play in that dilemma. AI will understand images and pictures. It won't replace the need for code-level accessibility, but it will give you another tool, another assistive technology. Technology is a change in people. I cannot wait to see what happens in the next 5 to 10 years. I cannot wait to hear your feedback, whether it's to me directly or to Dad. Let me mention that again, aka.ms/DAD. We collectively need to be guardians of this next chapter to make sure that AI does not produce the harms. I do not want to see it impacting employment. By the way, we do not use AI tools. That is not our charter. And I have trained every single recruiter at Microsoft. And if we see the word JAWS, MBDA, blind or low vision, we go after that talent. Accessibility needs to be driven by the blind and low vision community and my colleagues in the deaf, neurodiverse, and disabled. So my ask to you all is to try it. I do not care what device you use. I don't care if it's Fruity. I don't care if it's robot. I don't care if it's a PC, although I do recommend. Download Seeing AI, try Copilot, and please give us your feedback. And a deep, huge hug and thank you to all of you for the feedback, the patience, and resilience that you have given me and my team as we have charted this journey. And a special thank you to Mark Rico Bono. Thank you for your time.
1: 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I think we have enormously more confidence than we did 10 years ago in Microsoft, and a big part of that is the honest, open, and passionate work that Jenny Leigh Fleury has done. So let's give her another round of applause.
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3: What does it mean to be part of a civil rights organization today? By Maurice Paré. A photo appears on the page, the caption, Maurice Paré. From the editor. Maurice is a frequent contributor to these pages. He and I love one another, and with each of his articles, we wrestle about which of his views belong in our magazine and which belong in different forums. He is always good-natured about my extraction of pearls of wisdom he has inserted, and though I extract them, I admire his attempt to make sense of the world and his different take on politics, economics, and the danger of corporations. With thanks for what he contributes to us, here is what he has to say about not making too much of our differences when they lead to conflict and estrangement. As I sit before my PC, planning learning activities for youth and employment engagement opportunities for adult job seekers and employers for our federation, I am constantly aware that the office that I occupy in either our Jernigan Institute or the condominium from where I telework twice per week sits inside the Baltimore city limits, within the state of Maryland, inside the United States of America, and in an ever-shrinking world. The blind of America need jobs, independence, financial and personal security, along with the hard-won rights that must be persistently defended. There are more of us than we are aware of who lack basic housing, medical care, and decent living and working conditions. In these circumstances, we are well integrated into the social and economic fabric of millions struggling to keep hearth and home together. That we coexist in a class-divided society plagued by disparities of all kinds is indisputable. The point is to properly understand the nature and scope of these systemic inequities. Individuals may be forgiven for harboring certain misunderstandings based upon a lack of experience or exposure to groups of people who are different from us. However, the same megaphones controlling the airwaves, educational institutions controlling learning platforms and materials, and profiteers governing our ability to sell our labor power, they who would point to us individually for being to blame for prejudices are in fact the very ones who have denied and continue to deny equal access on a hierarchy of power and money. We should not allow ourselves to be taken in by the real divisions that exist among a tiny minority who monopolize the message by deflecting their prejudices onto us. Division makes news, tribalism makes news, and news sells advertising. So I am reluctant to let my worldview be largely shaped by the cynicism, mistrust, and tribalism that are all too focused in the public arena. The organized blind movement is but one clear example to me that we, in our vast majority, are the solution, not the problem. The obvious remedy to all the noise, of course, is to just simply tune out, turn off, and focus upon the immediate important work before us. On the other hand, the world happens around us and affects us in ways of varying urgency and severity. Some of us worry about putting enough of our earnings away for retirement. Others of us are concerned about where our next meal will come from, or if there will be enough work to avoid being laid off in the short term. I find it useful to draw from proven strategies shared by the mighty mass movements in our proud history. The most fundamental is instilling a strong sense of individual empowerment, self-efficacy, and a positive self-concept. This is a common thread through the Black Rights movements, both in this country and abroad. The sense of connection to ancestral lands communicated through the authentic lived wisdom of elder leaders among indigenous peoples, and the close family, social, ethnic, and linguistic ties of immigrant communities. Only when we can recognize our own individual worth and human value can we even begin to see ourselves as part of a powerful collective movement of people, many just like us, capable of societal transformation. Tremendous examples can be found in any of the publications on the website of the National Federation of the Blind, https://nfb.org/publications. There, as our banner reads, you will find the true and authentic voice of the nation's blind. There is no shortage of stories about overcoming adversity, but the emphasis is not so much upon external adverse factors as it is on the internal and collective response to them. They are not merely stories of victims of societal misunderstandings about blindness, but about blind people themselves and others who overcame those misperceptions. How can our local chapters better position themselves to respond to a diversity of needs? How can our local chapters tap into the resources available in our communities in order to point blind and low-vision folks with whom we come across in the right direction? How can they be more visible and accessible in the community? In other words, how do affiliate and chapter members find blind members of our communities, and how do they find us? Our chapters and affiliates must be like magnets, attracting anyone experiencing vision loss to our dynamic movement. Members should be encouraged to function like little magnets in the community where we will inevitably meet friends and family members of blind and low-vision folks who need the Federation in their lives. Even as we more clearly define what responsible membership looks like in the Federation, we should also be available to meet new candidates for membership where they are in their blindness journey, understanding that, for most of us, it took years to absorb and internalize the philosophical tenets of our organization. We should also take an interest in what new members have to share about their lives. In a sense, we should be prepared not only for them to join us, but also to join them. This is essentially what won me to the Federation. The fact that a leader in my affiliate took enough interest in what I was involved in to recognize in me the value in my potential contribution to the movement. It seems to me that something has been lost or forgotten as we strive to extricate ourselves from the imposed isolation due to the COVID-19 crisis. As wonderfully creative and innovative as we have been in putting teleconferencing tools to our maximum use, there is simply no virtual substitute to getting together. This struggle against inertia, I believe, is also the challenge before any effective social movement worthy of the name. I, for one, am looking forward to reacquainting myself with the innumerable benefits of interacting, people to people and person to person, in the full range of activities that define our movement from conventioneering, marching, working, and playing together.
4: Letting the world know that blindness is not the characteristic that holds us back. We're NFBRN, the National Federation of the Blind Radio Network.
5: Newsline on My Job, a tool that sometimes puts us a step ahead, by Deborah Kendrick. There's a photo on the page, the caption, Deborah Kendrick. From the former editor, Deborah Kendrick and I have been friends for a number of years now. As a professional writer, she is a joy to edit. She has the enviable knack of making everything she writes about seem interesting, and I always find her opinions well-reasoned and compelling. At an NFB of Ohio board meeting in January, Deborah mentioned in passing that she had discovered a new and incredibly valuable feature of NFB Newsline, our digitized newspaper reading service by phone. The new feature was Global Search. She briefly described it and explained that it had just made possible the research for her most recent newspaper column. I urged her to describe her experience for monitor readers, and to my delight, she has done so. This is what she wrote. For 25 years, one of my primary roles as a freelance writer has been to produce a newspaper column on disability rights issues. For some years, it was syndicated in a variety of newspapers around the country. For 18 years, it ran every Sunday in the Cincinnati Inquirer. And since 1993, it has run every other week in the Columbus Dispatch. To keep such a column going for so long has meant staying ahead of the curve with regard to news items relating to disability. I can't just write about how it feels to be a blind person. In fact, for many years, I avoided discussing topics of blindness more than rarely for fear it would narrow the column's appeal. I write about blindness, sure, and certainly more often in the past few years than for the first two decades of establishing credibility, but I also write about dyslexia, bipolar disorder, spinal cord injury, deafness, autism, Tourette syndrome, and a host of other disability-related conditions as they arise in news events. I comb a variety of news sources for ideas, and I can always find scores of possibilities. Last week I saw a news item about a woman who had written a blog post that had garnered plenty of attention. Her 3-year-old child needed a kidney transplant, and Chrissy Rivera, the mother, had written a compelling post detailing her horror during a meeting with the social worker and physician with whom the Riveras met in a conference room at Philadelphia's Children's Hospital to discuss the operation. Her horror arose when the doctor told her that her child would not be put on a waiting list for the transplant because she was mentally retarded. It was less than 24 hours before my deadline, and I wanted desperately to write about this family. But a responsible journalist can't go off on a tear, even with an opinion piece, perhaps especially with an opinion piece, based on one short news article. I searched for Chrissy's blog online and found it. I read about Wolff-Hirschhorn's syndrome, the genetic condition that led to her child's physical and mental disabilities. I found the online petition that another mom had been inspired to launch on behalf of the Rivera family. I found Chrissy's email address and sent her a message asking for an interview. We sent a few emails back and forth and had a brief phone interview. It was now 12 hours till deadline, and while I had confirmed the story, I felt that I needed to know more. Who else had written about this situation? What had those other writers written? If I was going to take it on as my column subject, mine had to be a fresh approach. Yes, I could have done a Google search for stories, but I thought of a much more expedient way to get what I needed. I pulled out my iPhone and tapped on NFB Newsline from my favorites list. I have been a fan of Newsline since its inception and remember the thrill I experienced in the mid-1990s when I was working on a page one feature on toys and heard there had been a piece in the New York Times regarding my subject. At that time, I called Newsline, navigated to the New York Times, and entered the search word, toys. I still remember the thrill and perhaps chill I experienced when the very article that had been mentioned showed up instantly on my phone. But Newsline is not a static entity. It is a work in progress with newspapers, magazines, and features constantly being added to enhance that original product. We can download our favorite publications for listening on a purchased Daisy Player or the Digital Talking Book Machine issued to all eligible patrons by the National Library Service for the Blind. We can read store ads, search for jobs, and explore TV listings through this constantly enhanced creation. Recently, the fabulous Newsline team has added a feature called Global Search, and that was the feature on my mind when I turned to my phone for speedy results. My innate and insatiable curiosity, of course, had already prompted me to play around with the Global Search feature somewhat, but this wasn't play. Now I had a serious and immediate need. It was now 3 hours till deadline. Chrissy Rivera lives in New Jersey. I live in Ohio. I had no idea which newspapers were available in her immediate vicinity. But with the global search feature on Newsline, I didn't need to know. Upon logging into Newsline, I pressed 0 for subscriber panel. From there, I pressed 4 for conducting a global search. Next, I pressed 8 for a new search. Newsline still remembered my previous 4 searches and politely offered me the opportunity to visit one of them again. No, I told Newsline by pressing 8, I wanted a new search. Newsline offers plenty of options for defining your search. In this instance, I selected newspapers and all existing content. Then, for my search phrase, I carefully entered the name Chrissy Rivera. Now, here is where some new users of this remarkable feature might be a tad daunted. Braille users, I think, might actually find it easier and more intuitive than those not conversant with Braille. Newsline requires that you enter the 2-digit numeric equivalent for each letter of the alphabet. A is 01, B is 02, C is 03, and it goes on through 10 for J, 18 for R, 20 for T, and 26 for Z. If you are a Braille user, you know that A through J are the same symbols as 1 through 0, and that K through T are formed by repeating those same 10 characters with the addition of .3. Thus, it is relatively easy, with a little practice, to know that you enter G by pressing 07, K by pressing 11, O by pressing 15, and so on. The 21st through 26th letters of the alphabet, U through Z, go back to those first 10 characters and add dots 3 and 6. The absence of a W in Louis Braille's native French leads to a little more effort in conjuring the numeric equivalents for U through Z, but again, with a little practice, you will find it quite easy and efficient. And so it was that I entered Chrissy's name, 03081809191925, followed by two zeros to indicate a space, and then 18092205-1801, followed by 99 to tell Newsline the phrase is complete. At each step of the process, your selections are confirmed, so Newsline told me at this point that it would be searching all newspapers for the phrase Chrissy Rivera. Within seconds, Newsline had located 24 items. Sure, a few stories occurred more than once, but I quickly had at my fingertips stories of varying lengths that had appeared in papers small and large throughout New England, a couple of Associated Press stories, and versions of the same in papers in Tampa Bay and Seattle. Using the phone keypad, I was able to zip through these stories, recognizing when segments or whole stories had been reprinted from one paper to another, and picking up some new and interesting facts along the way. Using Newsline's email feature, I sent a few of the stories to myself so that I could examine the spellings of names on my Braille display or lift material for quoting if I wanted. I also quickly discerned that every writer had led the story with Chrissy's point of view. I knew, in other words, how I wouldn't be starting my column. The dad, Joe Rivera, wasn't quoted nearly as often as his wife, but one quote I found in a few stories spoke to me, spoke with poignant clarity to the center of my being, the center that despises discrimination, and I had my lead. I moved to my computer then, read the stories I had emailed myself, wrote my column in an hour, and sent it to my editor an hour ahead of schedule. In the National Federation of the Blind, we are truly fortunate to have so much talent and intellect working daily on our behalf. Newsline has always been amazing, but like everything else the NFB touches, it is never neglected, never simply set aside as a completed project. Newsline is a work in progress, always growing in features and capabilities, as is the Federation itself. My guess is that, with this rich resource just a telephone call away, I very likely acquired the information I was seeking even more quickly than a sighted writer might have done. It took my own intelligence to identify the story, my own intuition to know I needed more information, and my own talent and creativity as a writer to use the information I had gathered to develop a column that was both fresh and compelling. That is what Newsline in particular and the Federation as a whole gives each of us. Tools to augment our own skills and abilities, tools to put us in a position from which competing and excelling are both possibilities and realities. Not spending time to use those fabulous tools is, in my view, something akin to kicking a shiny new birthday gift down the stairs. Note, my January 22, 2012 column, resulting from the activities described above, is reprinted here, in case you find it of interest as well. Incidentally, I emailed it to myself from Newsline the morning it appeared in the Columbus Dispatch. Deborah Kendrick commentary. Who are experts to decide whether a life is worth living? Thunderstruck and punched in the gut were the words used by Joe Rivera, a 39-year-old parent in New Jersey, to describe an encounter regarding his 3-year-old daughter last week. I recognized those feelings immediately. I have experienced those exact feelings myself, when a promised job was immediately pulled from me, when my preschooler was told something completely untrue about me, when an online friend recoiled and disappeared upon learning of my disability. But my own thunderstruck punch in the gut affected only my feelings and, yes, perhaps my quality of life, not life itself. Joe Rivera's reaction was triggered by something far more serious, a perceived threat to the life of his 3-year-old child, Amelia. In a blog entry posted last week, Joe's wife, Chrissy Rivera, described an encounter between the couple and an unnamed doctor and social worker in a conference room at the Children's Hospital of Philadelphia. The couple's daughter, Amelia, was born with Wolff-Hirschhorn's syndrome, a rare genetic disease that can cause physical and mental disabilities. Amelia needs a kidney transplant, and, as Chrissy wrote in her blog, they entered the room believing they were about to receive instruction on how to prepare their daughter for the operation. Chrissy's description of the encounter is poignant, heart-stopping, and, if you or your child has a disability, completely recognizable. I put my hand up. Stop talking for a minute. Did you just say that Amelia shouldn't have the transplant done because she is mentally retarded? I am confused. Did you really just say that? I begin to shake, my whole body trembles, and he begins to tell me how she will never be able to get on the waiting list because she is mentally retarded. Another mother of two sons with disabilities read Chrissy Rivera's blog post and launched an online petition demanding that Amelia be given the transplant. As of Friday morning, the petition had gained 32,894 supporters. The Children's Hospital of Philadelphia has responded with a notice on its Facebook page that they are listening and concerned, but make no reference to the individual case. Medical experts around the country are weighing in, saying that quality of life is always a consideration in transplant cases, and the waiting list for kidneys and other organs is horrific and growing. But those weren't the issues logically addressed by the social worker and doctor who met with two parents whose child needs a kidney within the next 6 to 12 months. The Riveras say they have had wonderful experiences with the hospital throughout Amelia's short life, and that this encounter was with only one doctor. Chrissy Rivera confirmed in a phone interview that the couple is meeting with the hospital's transplant team next week, but only for further discussion, not a guarantee of moving forward with the transplant. Maybe there are medical complexities involved here that are beyond my understanding, but the simple scenario as unfolded to date is not complex at all. Two human beings, a social worker and a physician, decided unequivocally that, because a medical record indicated that the child had mental retardation, the child's life was not worth saving. Chrissy and Joe Rivera are exemplary parents, fighting for their daughter as undoubtedly they would for her two non-disabled brothers. But for every set of parents like them, there are other parents who defer to experts as holding the only true answers. And the sad bottom line is that ignorance that leads to grave consequences is an equal opportunity disability in and of itself, a disability that no amount of education, no credential can prevent. Amelia Rivera is lucky to live in a time when we have laws to protect the rights of kids with disabilities and a time when the internet and social networking can spread word of injustice like the proverbial wildfire. But laws can't mandate common sense or morality, or the recognition that no one can judge another's quality of life and every life is worth saving. Deborah Kendrick is a Cincinnati writer and advocate for people with disabilities. DKKENDRICK at earthlink.net.
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the sun and break on through. So you're blind, you'll be fine. We've got good news. You can live the life you want. Yes, we know the truth. Do you know our truth? How did you learn it? Have you recently examined, tested, and rediscovered our truth? Or have you taken it for granted, settled for the convenient truth of the moment, or internalized what others have convinced you is the truth?

to do with it. We will consider what to do with the parable of the blind men and the elephant as a means of rallying the collective action that is called for in this moment in our history. If you are not familiar with the parable, let me offer you a very short overview. A group of blind men heard that a strange animal known as the elephant had recently been brought to their town. None of the men were aware of the animal or what it was like. Their curiosity excited, they ventured together to examine the elephant by touch. The first person, whose hand landed on the trunk, said, "It is much like a thick snake." The next man, who happened to touch the elephant's ear, shared that he believed it to be much like a type of fan. Another, whose hand first found the elephant's leg, said, "The elephant is a pillar, like a tree trunk." The man who found the elephant's side exclaimed that it was like a wall. Meanwhile, another man found its tail and thought of it like a rope. The final man felt its tusk and described it as being firm, smooth, and like a spear. There are those who will claim that it is the ultimate message of the parable that matters. But think for a moment about what that requires. To achieve this enlightenment, you must first accept, internalize, and know to be true that blind people are by their nature and circumstance foolish. The very basis of the parable requires it. Is it not ironic that a story meant to convey the perils of narrow understandings, misconceptions, and stubborn adherence to one's own limited experience would so thoroughly underestimate the true capacity of blind people? The ending of the parable and its intended meanings have a number of variations. Nearly every version plays on the misconception that blind people are inherently limited in their understanding of the world. In one stark example, one of the blind men describes the elephant as soft and squishy when he encounters not the elephant itself, but what it left behind. In fairness, there are variations of the story in which the blind men start listening to each other and cooperating to understand the entirety of the elephant. However, the popular narrative ends with a non-blind hero entering the scene and describing the entirety of the elephant, the conclusion being that all of the blind men are wrong. Sight is right. After all, historically, this parable has been shared through the words and understandings of non-blind people, not the blind themselves. But we know a different truth.

0: I say that we should reject. While some may say that we should reject the parable based on its known misrepresentations of the truth, I say we should reclaim it and use it as a tool reflecting our truth. Here then is my attempt at rewriting the parable based on the experience of the National Federation of the Blind.
1: The Blind Explorers and the Elephant. A group of blind travelers, all ages and genders, arrived in a village where the people spoke in awe of a strange and magnificent creature, an elephant. Rather than speculate, the group decided to investigate for themselves. While some of the blind people were nervous, they trusted the more experienced travelers.
2: Let's not just touch it randomly,
1: said Amina, a thoughtful woman with a knack for orientation.
2: Let's ask good questions, make observations, and compare notes.
1: They agreed on a plan. Using the structured discovery method, each person explored the elephant systematically. They moved with intention, asked questions, and examined multiple parts: trunk, tusks, ears, legs, tail, belly, and back. Carlos, feeling the long, flexible trunk, remarked,
3: It moves like a strong hose, but it's warm, and its skin is textured.
1: Maya, crouched near a massive foot, noted,
4: This leg feels like a pillar, but it ends in a padded, round base.
1: David climbed carefully with help and said,
5: Up here, it's wide and flat. I think I'm on the back.
1: Lynn, exploring an ear, said,
6: It's huge and thin. It fans out like a blanket, waving in the breeze.
1: Jabari, examining the tusks, added,
7: These are smooth and curved, like polished horns.
1: Afterward, they sat together in the shade.
3: I think I understand only part of it,
1: said Carlos.
3: But hearing what you all have experienced will help me build a better picture.
4: Yes,
1: said Maya.
4: It's not a snake, or a wall, or a fan. It is an elephant, and it is all those parts and more.
1: Together, they built a shared understanding that none could have formed alone. They drew a detailed map, created a tactile model, and even taught others in the village what they had learned. The villagers, amazed, asked, How did you figure it out?
2: We explored,
1: said Amina.
2: We asked questions, shared what we learned, and listened to each other. We cannot wait for opportunities to come to us. We must seize the moment, even when it is uncertain. That's how discovery works.

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1: The Sliding Board by Mark Maurer. As readers of previous Colonel books know, Mark Maurer is president of the National Federation of the Blind. He spends much of his time helping other blind people come to believe that blindness need not prevent them from working or playing or achieving success. But how did he come to believe this himself? Partly through his mother's good sense. Here is how he tells it. Childhood is often regarded as a time of cheerfulness and joy. And certainly I believe it should be like that. However, I also believe that children have the same depth of emotional feeling that adults possess. Not only love and joy, but black despair and bitterness can be the experiences of childhood. And towering anger. It happened to me when I was 6. I was born blind, but I had a bit of remaining vision. I did not know that I was blind until I was 5 years old. Nobody ever told me. When I was standing on the front porch, I could see that there was a tree in our yard out by the street. When I stood next to my father's car, I could tell that it was red with a white top. On my 5th birthday, I was given a beach ball. It had a red section, a yellow section, a blue section, a green section, and a white section. I stood in our front yard and looked at the beach ball in the bright rays of the midday sun. That colorful ball is the most striking example that I now recall of color. I was convinced that my vision was no different from anybody else's. However, I sometimes wondered why I couldn't tell what people were talking about when they said something such as, "See that antique car over there?" I couldn't tell where the antique car was, but I tried. I sometimes wondered why I was missing so much. One day, my brother said to a friend of his that he wanted to go look at the truck that was parked at the corner of our block. I was astonished. I went inside to tell my mother. "Did you know," I said, "that Max can see way down to the corner?" She didn't seem to think such talent was the least bit noteworthy. When I was 6, my parents took me to the doctor for an eye operation. They were trying to improve my sight. The operation failed. When I came home from the hospital, I was totally blind. I was devastated by the change. For a week, I didn't do a thing except sleep, eat, and sit in the corner of the couch during all the rest of the day. I took no action. I ate when I was told, and I went to bed when I was told. The joy was gone. The day-to-day excitement about what to do and where to go and how to live was no more. I sat and brooded. Our family lived in a house in the state of Iowa. It had a fine big living room, a dining room, a kitchen, and a pantry on the first floor along with a big front porch where we could play outside even if it rained. It had 3 bedrooms and a bathroom upstairs. The front yard was a good enough place to be, but the backyard was the best. My parents had saved their money to buy a swing set for us. They thought that I wouldn't be able to get to the park, and they wanted our backyard to be fun. There was also a great big picnic table close to the swing set. My father had painted a checkerboard in the middle of the top of the table. The squares on the checkerboard were almost 4 inches across, and my father had painted them black and yellow. The checkers were bigger than my hand, and they were painted red and blue. My father thought that I would be able to play checkers on the table because the board and the checkers were big enough for me to see. However, I couldn't distinguish the detail well enough to play the game. But he had worked so hard that I didn't want to tell him. I pretended that I could play, but I was never really any good at the game on that checkerboard. The swing set had a slide, 2 swings, and a glider. I particularly liked the slide, especially when it had been rubbed down with waxed paper. You could wax the slide by hand, but the easy way was to sit on the paper and slide down. When the slide was waxed, it was fast. We thought it was like lightning. There was also an old garage on the back end of our lot. It housed gardening tools, the lawnmower, the wheelbarrow, and a whole lot of miscellaneous junk. It was a great place to play. The garage belonged to my dad. Sometimes he let us play in it if we were very careful and didn't get it too messy. But after my operation, I didn't go outside, not even onto the front porch. I didn't care about the picnic table or the swing set or the garage. I wanted to stay inside, and I wanted to be left alone. I sat in the corner of the couch being gloomy, doing nothing. After a week, my mother had had enough. She told me that I was going to go outside to play. I said I wasn't. But she said I was, and she was bigger than I was. She said, "You are going outside to the swing set, and you are going to slide down the slide." I refused. My mother took me by the arm and pulled me to my feet. Although I resisted, she marched me out the back door and across the backyard to the swing set. When we got to the ladder that led to the slide, she said, "Climb." And I climbed. I slid down the slide and turned around, prepared to head back inside. But my mother wasn't having any. She said, "Now do it again." I thought it wasn't fair. She had said I was to slide down the slide, and I had done my part. Now she wanted me to do it twice. My brooding despair changed to boiling anger. Once again, I climbed the ladder and slid down the slide. But I thought to myself, "I'll show you. I won't go back in the house. I'll stay out here, and maybe I'll run away." My mother left me and headed for the back door. I stayed in the backyard, and after a time I forgot both my despair and my anger. I began to play with the things in the yard until I got hungry. Then I thought that my mother was maybe not so bad after all. She made the best grilled cheese sandwiches, and she was also good at cookies. I found my way to the kitchen, and I was not disappointed. All of this came to mind when I attended a recent convention of the National Federation of the Blind. I was speaking to a large gathering of parents of blind children. What are the problems that these parents face? And what are their blind kids thinking and feeling? Whether we are adults or children, we need to know that blindness will not prevent us from working or playing or achieving success. I don't know how other children react to becoming blind, but I remember vividly how I felt. I'm glad that my mother made me get up and move. I am fortunate that my despondency lasted only a week. We in the National Federation of the Blind are committed to helping others recognize that blindness properly understood cannot prevent us from playing checkers, swinging on a swing, playing in a yard, or having a good life.
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3: Okay, this next presentation is Sexual Health Education and Research, a community-centered approach driven by the blind. I learned many years ago through the Federation that the best way to be a teacher or a leader is to continue to learn things from the perspectives and lived experience of those that you are honored to teach or lead. And I try to do that on a daily basis in this movement. The first time I remember getting to know our next presenter, was during our 2006 Rocket On program, which I was in charge of. That was not her first experience with the Federation. I looked back and noticed that she was published in Future Reflections in 2004. I told her that recently. I'm not sure she looked it up because she might be not so happy with what she said 20 years ago, but then most of us aren't, right? When she was in the program, she was only a sophomore in high school, but I can point out very significantly that in the Rocket On program, she was selected to be the mission director for our rocket project, which says something about her leadership and how early she started showing leadership potential. My experience has been she always has keen insight to offer and does not fail to share with you her perspectives, which always are informative. She was educated in schools, including the School for the Blind, and so she knows well the failures of the education system for blind children. And I particularly love her dedication to doing something about it. She works often in our Texas Federation youth programs. And her and I have often shared thoughts. She shared thoughts with me about how the blindness field and the materials produced around sexual health education are greatly lacking. So last year, I appointed a subcommittee of the board to work with her on our first sexual health education program here at the National Convention. And I know many of you went to participate in that because I dropped by and I noticed that it was a great success. So I asked if she would come talk about it here. I was really honored to be in our Betsy Zaborowski conference room in April when this young lady defended her dissertation, calling out many times the work of the National Federation of the Blind and adding further academic credibility to the lived experience that we share, combined with real researched methodology. I'm certain that this won't be her last time with us. She will be making many, many more contributions to our movement, but I'm really honored to be introducing her for the first time on this stage as Dr. Micah Baugh.

I'm going to talk a lot about what other people say to us and about us, but I'm also going to invite you to consider what we, blind people, say to ourselves and each other collectively as a movement. Are we amplifying messages of hope and courage and inherent human value? Or to what extent, and I know it's hard to think about our faults, but to what extent have we amplified the messages of cruelty, neglect, and injustice foisted upon us by others' erroneous assumptions and misconceptions that we could never be sexual beings? But most importantly, what are we doing about it? You might have some feelings here in the next 20 minutes. They might even be some unpleasant feelings. You probably weren't expecting deep emotions on your Sunday morning. I wasn't expecting deep ones when I wrote this, but here we are, so at least we're in it together. Let's start with what other people say to us. The good news is, these are not our people, in case you were wondering. These people, often well-meaning experts in the vision field, send us messages about our needs, our desires, our hopes, our values in the world. Sometimes these messages are edifying, but usually they're just not. They said that blind kids don't need to learn Braille because it's too outdated. So we said, if they won't teach them, we will. And now we have the NFB Bell Academy. Then they said, blind kids can't learn science, technology, engineering, and math because it's too visual. We said, if they won't teach them, we will. And now we have a whole generation of science nerds and tech geeks. And then they said, teachers of students with visual impairments know everything they need to know. We said, first, let's try teachers of blind students. Secondly, no, they really don't. And yet again, if they won't teach them, we will. Say hi to a Teacher of Tomorrow cohort member if you see one today. There's 20 of them here at this convention. They're learning how to be our people. Let's make sure we're their people, too. One of my favorite things about our movement is the spunk and feistiness with which we attack injustice. Usually, when the messages we're hearing are as mired in misconceptions as those I've just highlighted, we spring into action. In other words, challenge accepted. But messages about reading and careers aren't steeped in the same social stigma and taboo as other messages. They don't wound us to the core of our worth as humanity like other messages do. Do you know what else they've been saying for all these years? Do you know what they say when it comes time for the talk in fifth grade or middle school? What they say when it comes time for health class in high school? If you think for a second, you know what they say, because somebody said it to you or a blind person that you care about. The things that hurt most are the most difficult to forget. And as the kids say, these messages hit different. Still, I'll state it plainly, and just so we're clear, everything I'm sharing here is backed by real-life research conducted by real-life disabled scholars, which, as a researcher myself, quells my ever-present anxiety about whether the statement I'm about to make is valid or not. Luckily, I did the entire literature review for you. You're welcome. So I can say with total confidence that everything I'm sharing is legit. So here's what they say. They say, in summary, blind kids don't need sex education. It's too awkward. It's uncomfortable. How would we even teach them that? We can just let them skip that class. And if we can't get them out of the class, maybe we'll just forget to make the materials accessible. So that way no one will feel awkward about them touching a picture of a vagina. Blind kids don't even need this information anyway. They're all so weird and nobody's going to want to, you know, have sex with them. Let's just discreetly encourage the parents to put her on the pill so that we can avoid periods and, God forbid, pregnancy. I hope we know how untrue and wildly misguided these statements are. But false or not, they sink in. What others say to us too often becomes what we say to ourselves. The underlying squeamishness here, it's not just about sex education. It's about whether we, blind people, deserve the information and opportunity to live full and enriching lives. Lives full of love, intimacy, and yes, good sex if that's what we desire, as everyone else.

0: But you know what the worst part of this is? And here's where my raging feelings entered the chat, and I hope yours do too. The worst part of this is that in my 15 years of working with blind kids, I hear these messages from them. They tell me how I'm just not relationship material, and nobody's going to date me anyway, so I don't need to learn that stuff. And my family says they'd take my baby if I ever had one, so I'll just never have sex. If young blind people tell me these things in today's modern, enlightened, hip world, I know the things our elders could share would be even harder to hear. These messages are insidious. They hurt, sometimes so profoundly that we'd rather pretend that they don't apply to us or they don't affect us than engage in meaningful efforts to address the hidden kernels of truth behind them. But whether we address them or not, we carry the things that people say to us within us. They grow and they flourish, and we risk projecting them onto others in our movement, sometimes the most vulnerable folks around us. What do we say to the survivor who's trying to heal? What can we offer the blind parents who are trying to support their queer teenager? What answers do we have for a young blind woman who finds herself pregnant and doesn't know how she got that way because she didn't understand how menstrual cycles work? Do we respond in scoffing tones that sex has nothing to do with blindness? Or blind parents can figure this out on their own, it's not our job? Or my personal favorite, well, I didn't need sex education to figure out how things worked. These started as things that others have said to us, but they've become things that we've said to ourselves and each other, because it's really difficult to confront the systems that perpetuate these norms. But is this who we are? Do we cede the right to write our own narrative in all aspects of life, even those that usually occur in the dark behind closed doors? I think not. I think, in fact, I know that we're better than that. So they said blind kids don't need sex education. So even though it's hard, even though it's uncomfortable, even though we are tired, and even though we don't all agree on the specifics of how and when and what to teach with sex education, we already know what solves this. It's the same refrain from the Braille, science, and teacher crises. If they won't teach us, we'll teach us. They wouldn't teach us, so we taught us. We, the blind, developed the Sexual Health Education Research and Training Project, which, to my knowledge, is the first research-based, blind-led, blind-centered sexual health education effort for blind adults. It was designed by blind people for blind people. No. Lest anyone think we approached this haphazardly, I'm going to throw out some fancy research lingo to assuage your worries. This is for all those science nerds who appreciate a long, overcomplicated description, but it's also for those skeptics who aren't sure if we ought to be venturing into research, or sex education, or research on sex education. The SHIRT project employed a community-based participatory research model, which is a social justice-oriented approach that was adapted for public health in the late 20th century. It's only about 25 years ago, in case you were wondering. This approach follows 9 key principles, which you can find in the peer-reviewed literature if you're so inclined. But suffice it to say that in this kind of research, it's the researched, not the researcher, that holds decision-making power and leadership. It's not academic experts telling blind people what we need. It's people with academic expertise and people with community-based expertise working together to solve agreed-upon problems using agreed-upon methods. We also used a critical disability theory lens. CDT scrutinizes the systems within which disabled people live, as opposed to scrutinizing the disabilities or the people themselves. Here's how I like to think of CDT. Instead of the traditional breakup line of, it's not you, it's me, CDT says to ableist systems and the people that perpetuate them, actually, it is you, you're the problem. And that's a view that I would venture to guess resonates with many of us here today. So with the CBPR approach and CDT lens in mind, we developed a sexual health education intervention, which is just what public health folks call a program, for blind adults. Because we know from previous research from Drs. Wild, Kapperman, Kelly, and others that blind adults did not get adequate sexual health education in high school, and because we do, obviously, have standards, we use the National Sex Education Standards as the basis for what content to include in the intervention. The NSES details all the skills and knowledge that one should have after leaving high school, so it was a logical place to start when trying to fill those gaps. SHRT also combined 13 constructs from 3 conceptual frameworks during intervention design, implementation, and evaluation. Conceptual frameworks are just roadmaps for researchers, and they tell us what elements to think about and how those elements relate during the research process. We chose the REACH, Effectiveness, Adoption, Implementation, and Maintenance, or REAIM, framework, and its companion, the Practical, Robust, Implementation, Sustainability Model, or PRISM, because these are widely used, robust, evidence-based frameworks in the field of public health. They've been tested, retested, critiqued some more. So in short, these frameworks work. With REAIM and PRISM, while REAIM and PRISM contemplate every aspect of the intervention design process, including the target audience, they lack the detailed consideration of the specific and unique attributes of each target audience, like blind people. And that's where our third framework, the 5 Principles for Disrupting Compulsory Sightedness, comes in. This framework was developed by blind scholar Natalie Shaheen, and it maps... Yep. It maps in hierarchical order the necessary infrastructure for a given educational endeavor to cultivate success for blind learners. Now, these things might seem obvious to us, like embracing non-visual techniques, creating an empowering environment, ensuring that all equipment and materials are accessible, but they're sadly novel concepts to some of those experts in the vision field. The combination of interdisciplinary frameworks addresses a key problem with much of the programming, sexual health or otherwise, developed for blind people. In my experience, well-meaning content-specific experts like sex educators want to be inclusive, but they develop programs that lack the need or that do not meet the needs of blind individuals. Conversely, professionals in the blindness field want to address identified knowledge and information gaps, but they lack the content-specific expertise, like credentialing and sexual health education, to do that effectively. It's the combination of blindness-specific and content-specific expertise that's critical here, and though it took us 3 frameworks and 13 constructs from them, we achieved that goal with SHRT. So at this point, I've introduced to you lots of acronyms: SHRT, CBPR, CDT, NSES, REAIM, PRISM, 5 framework or 5 principles. We've got a whole alphabet soup. Since we all know that the quality of your work directly correlates to the number of fancy acronyms you have, I posit that I have thus adequately convinced you of the valor of this endeavor. Sarcasm aside, the fact that our work is grounded in science is profoundly important. But it's also a bit of a drag if research isn't your thing. So let me turn now to some of the things we learned from our years-long, meticulous effort to bring the SHRT project to fruition. I'll spare you the research specifics this time and just say that we learned these things because we asked blind people, both the 14 facilitators that helped run the event and the 178 participants that attended it, what they thought. So this information comes from us. It doesn't come from somebody else who thought they might know what blind people need. It's clear from our data that there's a resounding need for continued sexual health education work in our community. Both participants and facilitators emphasized that they were excited and relieved that our organization was engaging in this critical work. Here's what 2 participants said. One said, "The positive blindness philosophy and complete openness of the facilitators was amazing. Every table I visited was patient, kind, and happy to answer questions. The fact that this was happening at all changed my life." And I cannot name just one thing that was great about this particular activity. I've been saying for a long time that we needed a way to learn about sexual and relationship health that would be inclusive to blind people, and this was it. Our data also highlights that for sensitive information like sexual health, it is imperative that blind people have autonomy over what and how they learn. So rather than creating a seminar where folks would be exposed to prescribed content, we developed a self-directed open house where participants could decide what and how they learned. Some folks were just interested in anatomy. Others were there for the contraception. Many were interested in gender and identity, but most folks wanted to visit every table to learn all that they could. It sounds so simple to let people choose what and how they learn, but for many attendees, this was the very first time. These are adult attendees, and this was the very first time that they could, one, choose what topics they wanted to know about, two, have time to explore those topics without 57 people asking if they needed help, three, have access to somebody who knew non-visual techniques and could answer their questions. Four, decide that they didn't want to talk to that person who was there to answer questions because they wanted to explore on their own. And five, have everything, not just one thing or two things, but everything available in accessible, high-quality formats. Here's what this meant for just one participant. It's a story that was shared by one of our facilitators. I had an asexual, aromantic person come to my table, and she was in tears. And she said, I never thought I'd be welcome at an event like this. And then she said, I can just leave the tables where I'm uncomfortable, and I never thought I'd be able to do that. This person was asexual, meaning they don't experience sexual attraction to anyone at all. They're also aromantic, which means they don't have romantic feelings either. Essentially, this is perhaps the last person we might expect to attend an event about sex. But she showed up because, well, I don't know why she showed up. We'll have to do more research to know why people came to these things. But I would hypothesize that it's because she got all the wrong messages growing up. But regardless, this person had a transformative experience because her autonomy was respected, because we made space for all of us, and because we had the courage to tackle these difficult things together. We learned plenty of other things about what makes sexual health education effective, what we did well, and what we could do better. But with my remaining time today, I want to share with you a few more glimpses of what happened at the SHIRT Project. We didn't shy away from tough conversations, and these stories, these are our collective reward. At the end of the evening, a blind woman, probably in her early 20s, who didn't know how to use a tampon, was learning how to use a tampon, asking questions about why is this here and how does it stay in? And having all these questions answered for her that nobody's ever answered before. This is incredibly important information that somebody should have shared with this person, and it didn't happen until this event. And we had someone come up who wanted to be a blind parent. She had never met a blind mom before, and she didn't really think it was possible. She burst into tears hearing our stories about how we were parenting positively in the community and how it really was possible. Then she starts being all apologetic about crying, and I was like, no, it's fine, please keep crying. And at that point, that's when I knew that this is where I'm supposed to be. And finally, we had a family who lost a baby at 13 weeks. And seeing the 3D printed 13-week ultrasound, they connected with it so emotionally and so hard. It was such an important moment for them to see what their baby might have looked like. They finally got some closure. We don't have to continue to simply absorb the messages of others. We're not empty vessels just waiting to be filled with whatever they decide we should hear. We don't have to wait and hang on and hold tight while someone else determines what crumbs of knowledge we're allowed to have. If we ask nicely, maybe someone will explain how to use a condom. If we don't make a fuss, perhaps they'll describe labor and delivery or lactation. Maybe we'll get enough to get by, and maybe we won't. But make no mistake, unless and until blind people are at the center and at the helm of this sex education ship, we will never experience the freedom to live the sexual, asexual, or anywhere in between lives that we want. We decide what messages, ideas, and values and priorities flow freely within our movement. And when we do that, by extension, we also decide what flows freely from our movement into the hearts and minds of those vision experts and anyone else who hasn't yet realized that when we say blind people live the lives we want, it applies to every aspect of our existence. Whether you're a blind, black, queer and kinky, retired pastor from rural America, or you're a young, blind, deeply devout Catholic from the inner city who's just trying to conceive a child, you belong here. And if none of these struggles resonate inside you because you did get adequate sexual health education or because you did figure it out all on your own, pick up a brick and help us build something because you especially belong here. Maybe you don't need blind-led, blind-centered sex education or research, but I assure you that blind-led, blind-centered research needs you. It's not about your personal views on sex. It's about our collective right to have equal, if not superior, access to all educational opportunities, including sexual health. We didn't stay silent when they wanted to do away with Braille. We didn't sit still when they said that STEM careers just aren't for you. We're moving to make sure that teachers have the tools and philosophy they need to nurture our next round of blind leaders. Wherever there's educational injustice, wherever blind people are getting the short end of the stick, and whenever they tell us that you're not eligible for all that life has to offer, we'll be there. We'll step into weird, awkward, uncomfortable spaces together. We'll do the work to generate the data that will tell us how to make it better, and we'll use that data along with courage and commitment and a solemn promise forged from shared pain and shared resolve that we will not let their messages win. We'll do research on Braille and science and sex and whatever comes next. We'll craft our own messages to share with others, and most importantly, those messages, our messages, are the ones we'll amplify back to ourselves. Thank you.
1: Well done.
0: Okay.
1: Very well done. Great job. Great
2: job. Blindness is not the characteristic that defines you or your future. You're listening to NFBRN, the National Federation of the Blind Radio Network.
1: Our next speaker became blind in her teenage years and was, like so many of us, unsure what that would mean for her life. Unfortunately, she learned about a radio astronomy project which captured her imagination and gave her motivation for an entire career. Now, one of my first assignments for the National Federation of the Blind as a staff member was to put together science programs. And starting in late 2003, I was part of our key relationship team with the folks at the National Aeronautics and Space Administration. I spent a lot of time with the folks at the Goddard Space Flight Center. And in 2005, there's a lot of talk about this young woman that they had as a blind intern at Goddard. And I was just asking her, because I don't think we ever actually met each other at that time, but I know that I heard a lot about Wanda Diaz and the work that she was doing as an intern at that time. And so it's really great that our stories intersected there, but they also come back together enthusiastically at this moment, 20 years later, when we have the opportunity to hear from a blind woman who is living the life she wants, pursuing interesting research and scientific topics in astronomy. She's really a leader in her field, especially in sonification and many other areas, which I'm sure I don't well understand. She can explain them much better. And I was really happy to come across her again when I had the opportunity to attend the National Federation of the Blind of Puerto Rico convention last year. So here to speak with us about the work that she does and to inspire us about the opportunities for blind people in science, technology, engineering, and math is Wanda Diaz-Merced.

0: morning, evening, afternoon to you all. You sound so full of energy. That is the effect, scientifically, that is the effect of a good lunch and a wonderful, magnificent convention organized with only the human centered in the organization of the convention. Congratulations to you all. President Rico Bono, thank you so much for the very kind invitation to present here at the convention. It is the highest honor, and I wouldn't be anywhere else. It took me almost 24 hours to arrive. I left, it was supposed to be 6 hours, but then it multiplied by four.
1: Tell them what time you got to the hotel.
0: Oh, that was the longest time to arrive to the hotel. But, before it multiplied to infinite, it stopped. We all got together, we put our hands to work, and mainly my determination to say no. I need to be in New Orleans, so you better take me there. That was it. Sometimes we have to be firm, right? Respectful, but firm. I also want to thank my people from the National Federation of the Blind Puerto Rico, who are sitting back there with all their energy. It has been because of their love, not only their love, but their support and their advice, that many things in my life has begun to move in the direction of victory. And many victories that are cooking right now that I will not tell you about that. So I will tell you a little bit of my story, which is a story I don't have a long time, right? But it's a story that is unconventional, inside the unconventionalities or conventionalities of our histories. I humbly will begin my story relating to you or based on humble conversations that I have had with scientists that are blind and scientists that are early onset disabilities, that they study science, but then they finish working on accessibility or education and people outreach or doing something else not related to the science, which is what they trained themselves to do. Education and people outreach is very important. It's the most important. It's the basis of everything. But if I didn't study to do education and people outreach, why do you divert me to education and people outreach? My sight loss sped severely and aggressively. I'm diabetic since I was a child, very, very, very small. And my sight or my vision or how do you say that in English? Help from Puerto Rico. My sight loss sped severely and aggressively. And already at my early 20s, I was totally blind. I only have 5% of sight vision or peripheral vision on one eye. So I cannot read if I'm in darkness or in this air. I do not know if there is light in this room. I assume there is, because sighted people, they need to orientate, right? But I cannot orientate unless I have my very good friend, the cane. So by being here with you and having accepted the invitation, the very kind invitation from President Rico Bono, I trust that we will reach a time when, if we do education and people outreach, it's because of choice and not because we have been diverted into that. That when we are in the education realm, when we are getting educated, we will be able to worry only about getting good grades than to improve the accessibility of material that had to be accessible before getting to our hands. That we will be able to focus on our human development, on the development on the skills that we want to develop. Because I experienced losing my sight late during my development. So I experienced and I learned using monosensorial styles. With monosensorial, I mean using your sight. That was the main style at that moment. Because I experienced that. And being very, very careful with my words, having then later lost that kind of freedom, it brings me to grief at the thought of the countless peoples that give up, that stop considering, and even think that the field, the work market, or even the field of science, but I'm talking about the work market, going to have a job and be productive, not only for society, but for yourselves, is something that is reserved for just a few. And with that, it makes me grieve the thought of the countless peoples that may just give up, not contributing to society. So today, being said that, I'm here as a scientist who uses multisensorial perception or the many human senses, sight, touch, sense, the tongue, we are not using it right now, but who says that we are not going to use it? That use combination of sensorial human senses or multisensoriality to explore, to use our perception to scrutinize data sets, to do exploration of astronomy information. I do not do accessibility for the sake of the ones coming behind me, for the millions that will raise after this convention today. I don't do accessibility. When people come to ask me about accessibility, I tell them, go and ask a specialist on accessibility. I didn't study that. I'm a scientist who focus on doing research and producing results on my research. So, thank you. So the situation of lack of access led me to do an interdisciplinary doctorate on human-computer interaction and astrophysics. So as I was doing my PhD in astrophysics and analyzing data, I had to build a prototype that I was using. I had to use in order to analyze the information. A good mentor at NASA Goddard Space Flight Center, his name was Robert Candy. He gave me the opportunity to go to work with him as an intern. My grades were very, very, very bad. They were the shame of the university. I was almost like, I don't know how the grading is in here in the United States, but my best grade was a D, almost an F. But I would pass the class. I was studying hard, but not understanding anything that was happening in the classroom. And perhaps you have heard this before, but when sneaking a recorder into the classroom, after recording the mathematics or the nuclear physics class, the only thing that I would be able to understand was these sounds. You put this here, there, and substitute here, and then after you do this, and this is the result. Nothing else. So not even my professors had the skills to convey with words what they were explaining. I was completely left out of their loop. So when I'm working with Bobby at NASA, he said, Wanda, I want you to do a project in order to translate the data that is saved in the heliophysics data facility databases into sound, for blind people to become familiarized with the data that is saved in that database. And I said, I don't want to become familiarized because I'm already familiarized. I want to do the science. So he said, well, make it so. So I began working 24/7 in order to make this data not only accessible. Remember, I don't work with accessibility, but to make it accessible to Wanda and for Wanda to be able to listen and to find ways so other people can extract science from the data. So we worked 24/7, because even though he was asking for blind people to become familiarized, and I didn't want to become familiarized, he was giving me a scenario. And I said, this is the scenario to move things forward, to demonstrate to my mentor, who is trusting me. He trusts that I can do this. He said, make it so. Make it happen. I need to honor that trust, and I need to show him that he's not losing my time with me. So I worked 24/7. I wouldn't go out. I wouldn't socialize with the other interns. Why would I socialize with them? I wouldn't understand what they were talking about. They would talk about these huge projects, saying words that I had never heard before. And because I couldn't read, I couldn't even imagine how those words were written. It was a very, very bad situation. But my mentor, very patiently, he answered all the questions very respectfully. And one day I said, Bobby, I don't know if I can finish the goal, if I will be able to achieve the goal. And he said, the only thing I need is for you to continue doing what you do, working really, really, really hard. What I like of you is that you're not waiting for anyone to come and do it for you. And I took that as a strengthening of that act of trust. At the end of the semester, I published my very first scientific paper on the most energetic explosions in the universe, called gamma ray burst. And we released the first edition of the sonification prototype. So we did experiments, because why these people were not using sound? Is this a Wanda thing? Or is this something that that they stopped using it because they are very smart? These people, they know it all. It must be because of a reason, but I couldn't find evidence. So I did experiments, and from the experiments with professional astronomers at the University of Harvard, the Center for Astrophysics, the Harvard Smithsonian Center for Astrophysics, we evidence with professional astronomers that sound increases sensitivity to events in the astronomy information that by nature are blind to the human eye. Transforming completely our role in the science from benefactors only focusing on education and people outreach to benefactors of the science that can come to the science and with our skills make more discoveries and reach the discoveries in science. And with that, that gave us a big impulse, because it also revealed a huge fracture in the sciences, that because of the evolution of machinery and technology focusing on monosensorial technologies and monosensorial productivities had left out other performance styles in order to produce better science and produce results for society. So I have been going from one observatory to the next, to the next, to the next, to the next, to the next, to the next, to the next, and infinitely to the next, always being diverted to education and people outreach. But when I noticed that they come to divert me to education and people outreach, I said, I didn't come here to do that. You need to hire someone that will focus on that. And when I do my science, with my science done, I will go and do education and people outreach. So I went into Italy. And my mentor in Italy, late Dr. Stavros Katsanevas, he said, I trust sound as gravitational science do. I trust sound to allow us to peruse more information from gravitational wave telemetry or measurements. So we analyzed a very well-known event in the gravitational wave community. And we did it that way because no one would be able to contradict my findings. If I would find something new, I would say, you have perused that data over and over, and you couldn't find what I found. So we analyzed the data using audio, and we were able to find things that were blind to artificial intelligence, machine learning algorithms, and also to the other collaborators in the gravitational wave sciences. And I want to play the sounds for you. Forgive me. I deeply apologize. Okay. Can you click on the speaker? I apologize. I will find it.
2: I'm right here.
0: Yes. Oh, there it is. You will hear, I will not tell you, right? You need to notice the change. It's very subtle, it's very fast, and it's at some point in the data set. Sighted people, machine learning algorithms, it is augmented, right? So we zoom into the data. We augment the data in order to make it very, very, very sensorially perceptible with the ear of everyone. But I'm going to play it and you gravitational.

0: So after coming back from Italy, or being in Italy with working with my mentor, I realized that the work for equality and the work for us to mainstream in the job market, in economy, in society, that those two jobs, those two tasks are equal, are prestigious, and we should pay the same attention to the two tasks, are of the same equality, and are equally important. Thankfully, and very enterprisingly, and looking to the future, Her Royal Highness, Dr. Princess Nisreen El Hashemite, established a new organization under the Royal Academy of Sciences International Trust. This organization is called Science in Braille. These are professional scientists that are doing their science. They are producing science. I go around just making sure they are doing their science. They are performing their science, and we sit down in order to transform not only the scientific economy, but the work economy into a multi-sensorial economy that will allow us to perform at our own maximum, and that will support and enhance the ways we have to perform at our own maximum. So this work also includes having very difficult conversations with different peoples, right? Because sometimes the economy depends on monosensorial technologies, on monosensorial ways of performing. So sometimes difficult conversations and sometimes convincing stakeholders this is the way to go, because our skills produce more science and more benefits to society. So again, multisensoriality is not for accessibility, not yet. Is to produce more results for society and the economy. And you are the ones with the skills from birth, because you lost your sight in any way. You are the ones that can come into that economy and transform that economy into one that will autonomously give the chance to everyone. Right now, we are using sonification. Sonification has gone to Luxembourg. The Asteroid Foundation is using it for defense. It's being used to do diagnosis on neonates or recién nacidos. I do not know how to say that. Neonates. At birth. But you know, when a child is born, it recently comes out of the mother, right? So doing diagnosis of autism to children, also being explored to use it in flights for astronauts and to security for pilots, also to training for people in the autism spectra and many other things. My students, they do that. Some of them, they didn't know how to divide when they were in high school. And I think they build antennas, they learn to divide, they learn to do their operations, they don't give up, and I think, and I believe, and I'm completely sure they are the most outstanding people in the world, because they didn't allow any social stigma to stop them. They took things in their hand, and they transformed it, and they didn't give up in their dreams. Right now, we are all, this is how I want to finish, we are all at the stage of life, each and every one of you is at the stage of life with the future in your hands. The decisions we take here at the National Federation of the Blind, it moves the country forward, it moves each of our lives forward. At all moments, is our time to win. And we will achieve equality by keeping focus, not being diverted, and by not giving up. And remember, always keep in mind that to win is to never give up. Thank you, and I apologize.
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2: What did Jacobus Ten Broeck mean by public welfare? By Ed Moorman. A photo appears at this point, the caption, "In this woodcut, two blind students of the Royal Institute for Blind Youth, the Parisian school for which Louis Braille was associated, are depicted operating a printing press. Printing was one of the professions blind people in France were often trained in during the early 19th century. A look back at Hope Deferred, Public Welfare and the Blind, by Jacobus Ten Broeck and Floyd Matson, Berkeley, University of California Press, 1959. From the editor, "With some regularity, we spotlight books in the Ten Broeck Library. Here is librarian Ed Moorman's description of another book in the collection. Ten Broeck and writes, Jacobus Ten Broeck was a prolific writer, capable of expressing himself clearly and succinctly to very different audiences. To lawyers and law professors, he was the respected author of legal arguments that redefined the notion of rights and thus helped shape post-World War II social policy in the United States. To the agencies of the blindness establishment and the well-meaning professionals who work for them, he was a fearless and fearsome champion of those whose capacity for living independently was sometimes minimized or even denied. To members of the NFB, he was a bold orator, an inspirational speaker, and the front of ideas that would improve the circumstances of the blind in the U.S. and around the world. Among his speeches, law review articles, and textbook chapters, Ten Broeck wrote three books that straddle the gap between the scholarly and the popular. Two of these deal with racial or ethnic groups who had been denied the rights and protections that most Americans take for granted. Anti-slavery origins of the 14th Amendment expanded on Ten Broeck's earlier article, The Equal Protection of the Laws, and helped create a constitutional argument for the end of legal discrimination against African Americans. A few years later, Prejudice, War, and the Constitution attacked the Supreme Court decision that supported the federal government's World War II internment of people, including American citizens, of Japanese descent. As a blind person, Ten Broeck understood that the blind constitute a minority that experiences discrimination, much like racial minorities or people of unpopular national origin. Ten Broeck knew that the rights of a minority could be challenged on any number of bases, and he spoke up on behalf of any group that suffered discrimination. Race, national origin, and disability were three of the areas that he wrote about. A fourth was socioeconomic status. For more than a decade, he was a member and then chairman of the California State Board of Social Welfare, and his work in welfare law remains highly regarded more than 40 years after his death. As early as the 1940s, he argued that poor people, regardless of race, merited special protection because of systematic discrimination against the indigent in state laws. Many welfare rights advocates see his work as foundational, just as activists on behalf of the disabled recognize that Ten Broeck's legal scholarship stands behind their work. Rights, Welfare, and the Blind. Ten Broeck and Matson open Hope Deferred, Public Welfare and the Blind, with a clear statement of their purpose and scope. This book presents a study of American social provisions for the welfare and security of the blind. As such, its boundaries are conservatively defined on both sides. It is neither an exhaustive survey of all aspects of public welfare, nor a comprehensive history of all activities for the blind. In other words, welfare and security are not the only concerns of blind people, far from it, but welfare and security are indeed concerns of the blind. Ten Broeck believed that this was a necessary aspect of the program of the organized blind. For the blind, especially those blind people who were denied the opportunity to live as equals, social provision of their welfare and security was their right as citizens. This position is evident in the original logo of the NFB, a concentric circle and triangle bearing three words, security, opportunity, and equality. Ten Broeck believed that security and opportunity for the blind are rights. The former may involve cash payments, the latter includes, among other things, rehabilitation and proper training in the skills needed to live independently. As for equality, a reciprocal relationship exists between good public welfare policy and equality for the blind. On the one hand, public policy must derive from the understanding that the blind are indeed the equals of other citizens. On the other hand, a measure of the success of public policy is the degree to which it guarantees equality to the blind in practice. In the introduction and part one, Ten Broeck and Matson first point out that the blind can be found in any number of social roles, from criminal to judge, from blood donor to gambler, and that they have been the object of discrimination in each role. The authors then insist that the blind are no less mentally competent, emotionally stable, or socially adaptable than anyone else, and that the needs of the blind are those of ordinary people, caught at a physical and social disadvantage. Moving to the implications for public policy, Ten Broeck and Matson describe those ideas and actions that meet the needs of the blind and those that don't. To meet the needs of the blind, public policy must presume the normality and equality of the blind, recognize the competency of the blind and their right to independence, create opportunity for the blind, and provide public services to the blind as a citizen's right. Public policy that fails to meet the needs of the blind presumes that the blind are abnormal and inferior, perpetuates dependence, creates barriers rather than opportunities, or provides services as a charity. For the blind, as for any group caught at a physical or social disadvantage, public policy must provide services as a right. Those services should encourage a sense of equality and independence. They must contribute to the ability of the blind to compete successfully on an equal basis with the general population. Security and opportunity, two aspects of the relationship between public welfare and the blind. Tenbrook's attachment to the original NFB logo and motto is evident in the remainder of the book. Part 2 is called Security, Part 3 is called Opportunity. The third key concept, equality, is present by implication throughout the work. After a historical review of public assistance from the Poor Laws of Elizabethan England through the enactment of the Social Security Amendments of 1956, Part 2 concludes with a polemic against the means test. Whether a grant is paid for by a worker's contributions through the payroll tax, as in Social Security Retirement and Social Security Disability Insurance, or drawn from a government's general funds, as in the program now known as Supplemental Security Income, Tenbrook and Mattson categorically reject the idea that agency workers should have anything to say about who receives aid, how much they get, or how they should spend it. The authors explain their reason for opposing the means test. The dignity and worth of the individuals are demeaned. Dignity requires that aid be expected and received as a matter of right, statutory, human, or natural, and not as a matter of administrative discretion, influenced by humanity, charity, approval, or other emotions. Dignity requires that psychological dependency should not become the price of economic aid, that privacy be respected, that adults be free to make their own decisions in respect to spending, living arrangement, and personal matters. Dignity requires that a standard and circumstance of living, not conspicuously different from the rest of the community, be attainable, and that the individual not be marked with other signs of his needy or special status. Part 3, Opportunity, is about employment, including self-employment, especially as provided for in the Randolph-Shepard program, rehabilitation, and sheltered workshops. Tenbrook and Mattson address rehabilitation first, and they make their meaning clear. Vocational training is the keystone of the rehabilitation process. Well-organized and carefully planned training, moreover, has a definite therapeutic value in freeing the individual from his initial helplessness and giving him a sense of productivity and achievement. They continue, ultimately, of course, the rehabilitated worker must face the prospect of competition with the able-bodied, since the whole purpose of vocational rehabilitation is to fit the client for economic self-sufficiency into the mainstream of society. But it must be recognized that the training needs of the disabled are different from those of the able-bodied. And, after reviewing existing rehabilitation programs for the blind, they come to this conclusion. This account of the deficiencies of rehabilitation procedures for the blind strongly supports the need for instructors and counselors at every stage of the program who are themselves blind. It has been estimated that 85% to 90% of all mental stimuli come from sight, and certainly much of normal learning is a process of visual observation. The peculiar nature of the handicap of blindness, its extreme psychological impact and social isolation, can be fully understood only through the aid of other blind persons. Moreover, experience has amply demonstrated that sighted counselors, however well-meaning, tend generally to misconceive the nature of blindness and to underestimate the abilities of the blind. Reviewing developments in federal rehabilitation legislation during the 1950s, Tenbrook and Mattson point out that the agencies and organizations typically come out on one side of the debate, while trade unions and organizations of the disabled stand on the other. Tenbrook and Mattson preferred legislation that proposed an independent agency within the Department of Labor that had jurisdiction not only over rehabilitation but over other programs for the disabled, financial assistance to those deemed unrehabilitatable, application of minimum wage and other labor laws to sheltered workshops, a special federal fund that would mitigate problems of insuring businesses against injuries to disabled workers, and a division within the Federal Civil Service Commission tasked with recruiting and examining potential disabled employees. Some of these issues have since come to pass, but Federationists know that the NFB still has to fight for others. Turning to the vending stand program, Tenbrook and Mattson were dismayed by the way the original purposes of the Randolph-Shepard program could be distorted by the agencies. Rather than encouraging the independence of blind entrepreneurs, state agencies demeaned the blind by claiming, first, that only an exceptional few were capable of running the stands independently, and, second, that the general public was not comfortable with independent enterprises run by blind individuals. Part 3 concludes with a historical overview of sheltered workshops and their antecedents. Not surprisingly, Tenbrook and Mattson conclude that unenumerated or underpaid work for its own sake should never be confused with vocational rehabilitation. Alas, the organized blind are still fighting this battle. Conclusion. Jacobus Tenbrook exemplified a rare mixture of traits. On the one hand, he excelled as a teacher at the university level, and he published academic works for which he gained great renown. On the other hand, and at the same time, he was the organizer of a movement. Within that movement, he constantly struggled to remind his constituency of the need for independence in philosophy and action. In brief, Tenbrook was both a scholar and an activist. No publication demonstrates better the way the two fit together than Hope Deferred. Tenbrook wrote this book with Floyd Mattson just as the Civil War within the NFB was building to a crescendo. At the same time, with Tenbrook's encouragement, Kenneth Jernigan was asserting his own leadership. By the time Hope Deferred was published, Jernigan was in Iowa, reimagining what rehabilitation of the blind could be and making a Tenbrook-inspired state agency program a reality. Tenbrook and Jernigan differed in many ways, not the least of which was their orientation to national politics. But Jernigan understood the key lessons of Tenbrook's scholarship and activism and was thus able to build on the professor's activist legacy when death came far too early for the founding president of the NFB. Hope Deferred is available in Braille and as a talking book from the National Library Service.
3: 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We're NFBRN, the National Federation of the Blind Radio Network.
2: Our efforts in Washington on behalf of the blind by John Perret, Anil Lewis, Lauren McLarney, and Jesse Hartle. From the editor. On Friday afternoon, July 5, 2013, John Perret and his very competent team came to talk about advocacy for the blind and the efforts of our advocacy and policy department.

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The Advocacy and Policy Department is responsible for NFP Newsline, public relations, and governmental affairs. We have a great team, and I want to thank them for all of their work. 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Since the 2012 convention, NFB Newsline subscribers have enjoyed over 38 million minutes of news, made over 2 million telephone calls, received over 2.3 million email messages, and accessed over 6.8 million newspapers. On August 29, 2012, we announced a collaboration with AccuWeather to provide emergency weather alerts to NFB Newsline subscribers. This service provides emergency alerts on such things as flash floods, hurricanes, tornadoes, natural disasters, and I heard from many of our members that they relied on this service when Hurricane Sandy struck the Northeast last fall. On November 20th, 2012, a new category of publications was added to NFB Newsline called Breaking News Online. There are four publications available: BBC, CNN, Fox News, and the Huffington Post. Earlier this week, we released new information, new features on Newsline, including expanded weather information, five more newspapers, expanded national papers, and expanding breaking news. To find out more about that, please go listen to Newsline. And if you push option number one, to get the general news, option number one again, you'll actually get the weather information. Newsline is expanding every day, and I really appreciate the work that the team does in that area. I would like to mention several volunteers. We could not do the work we do without hundreds of volunteers that help us each year. Many of these volunteers are in this room right now. There are four volunteers that I would like to highlight at this time, for answering hundreds of NFB Newsline calls and helping members all across the country. They are David Meyer of Illinois, Peggy Chong of Iowa, now New Mexico, John Glisson of Kentucky, and Michael Barbara of Iowa. I would also like to thank Lee Martin from Indiana. When the Indiana legislature said that they were going to reduce the NFB Newsline budget from $38,000 to $36,000, Lee took action. When he was done, the legislature decided to increase the budget to $100,000 per year. Public relations. Our public relations team continues to advance our legislative initiatives, policies, and programs. The NFB has been mentioned, quoted, or featured in over 3,350 news stories over the past year. Here are a few examples. On August 25th, 2012,
The National

0: Federation of the Blind conducted over 90 informational protests at Goodwill thrift stores across the country. The protests were very successful and resulted in a widely disseminated Associated Press article, as well as 12 other articles appearing on websites such as Yahoo, Michigan Live, and CBS Denver, and in newspapers including the Des Moines Register and the Albany Times Herald. The NFB has long advocated for making the World Wide Web accessible to blind users. On September 11, 2012, Computer World magazine, at the instigation of the National Federation of the Blind, ran an in-depth report on the current status of the web and beyond. On December 12, 2012, we held an informational protest regarding the distribution of inaccessible Kindle e-books to K-12 school districts across the country. The protest occurred outside the headquarters of Amazon in Seattle, Washington. The protest included a surprise visit by the Grinch, or should I say Jeff Bezos, founder and CEO of Amazon. We have a short clip here from the protest. Let's play that. I want to thank Mike Freeman for his work there. He was walking in with one of the most wonderful Grinch costumes and a big sign on his chest that said Jeff Bezos. It was covered on television, and the folks there did a great job. Prior to the protest, in fact, Education Week ran a story in its publication regarding our Kindle Books initiative. On the day of the protest, several Seattle television stations ran on-air stories with live video from the event. And the day after the protest, the Seattle Times ran an in-depth story about what we did. We swept the media before, during, and after the protest. The protest ended with another story about how the Grinch stole Christmas. Not sure Jeff Bezos has heard this version. Let's play another short clip.
1: Every blind kid in school likes to read a lot. But the Grinch who runs Amazon thought the blind weren't so hot. The Grinch blocked access to e-books for the blind. He thought the blind was just teasing. No, we don't know. We don't know why. No one quite knows the reason.
0: All right. If you want to hear the rest of that story, please see Kevin Worley. Since the protest, Amazon has released two new versions of their iOS app. What a coincidence! The app is substantially improved, but still has some deficiencies. Dr. Maurer, I think we might need to be going back to Seattle, Washington. The public relations team continues to work to strengthen the National Federation of the Blind's social media presence and to drive traffic to our website. Over the past year, we have increased our Facebook fans to 2,887 and our Twitter followers to 3,575. We typically have about 8,000 unique visitors to our website each week. Governmental affairs. Our governmental affairs team tracks all federal legislation that might affect the lives of blind people. We endorse legislation that will improve our lives and shut down legislation that will set us back. The National Federation of Blind successfully advocated for the passage of the Pedestrian Safety Enhancement Act. which is signed into law by President Obama on January 4, 2011. On January 15, 2013, the National Highway Traffic Safety Administration issued its proposed regulation to implement this critically important law, which ensures that hybrid and electric vehicles will make enough sound to be safe. The National Federation of Blind commented on these proposed regulations, and our comments were endorsed by the Alliance of Automobile Manufacturers on all areas except the stationary sound and when the sound should be turned off. As you can imagine, the National Federation of Blind is advocating for a stationary sound and for the sound to be turned off no sooner than 18 miles per hour. In 2 weeks, Jesse Hartle and I will be meeting in Washington with members of the National Highway Traffic Safety Administration and with members of the United Nations working on a global technical regulation. All right, let me ask Nick, how many people have heard about the NBC Rock Center video?
2: Yeah.
0: All right, now we have here Harold Lieglin. It took a lot of courage for Harold, who works at Goodwill, to get up and speak for all of us and talk about the unfair and immoral activity that Goodwill is doing. Here to introduce the video, please welcome Harold Lieglin.

0: Thank you, my fellow Federationists. Good afternoon.
1: Good afternoon.
0: I was quite surprised to participate in this. I want to thank Anil and Anna Schechter and Harry Smith from NBC. They did a marvelous job on it. And the article, if you haven't seen the articles on our website, by all means do so, and then sign the petition if you haven't. In 1980, I was participated in the little hubbub we had in Minneapolis. I was on my way home, going to the airport. You might remember a fellow named George Wallace ran for president of the United States. He said, if you want to know what's going on in America, talk to the taxi drivers. Well, a taxi driver I had that day said, why are you in Minneapolis? And I explained to him, and he said, you know, for years, 6 years, I have taken those poor devils to work for the Minneapolis Society for the Blind, and they act like they own them. Own them. Well, I can tell you that Goodwill Industries has much the same idea. The basic emphasis since I have been working there has been that in a city of 60,000 people, they must produce not $8,000 a day anymore, not $9,000 a day, but more than $10,000 a day in product. They are competing against at least two, namely the Salvation Army thrift store and a nearly new shop, and I think there's yet another one. And nevertheless, their emphasis is not on the meaningfulness that their employees get versus their pay. It's on productivity. And so very carefully watch, if you haven't seen it, and listen to the video, what Mr. Gibbons has to say. Thank you. Let's watch the clip.
2: All right.
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4: Welcome back. It's a part of American life. When something is no longer useful to you, you give it to Goodwill. You drop it in the Goodwill box, perhaps in the supermarket parking lot near you, and you've then done something good with something you no longer consider good. You may know that Goodwill donation centers employ disabled workers, but you may not realize that some of those workers are legally exempt from minimum wage protection. That means some end up making just pennies per hour. It is legal, but tonight Harry Smith takes on the question of fairness.
5: Goodwill, a place where you feel good about leaving your old clothes, a place where you feel good about shopping in a tough economy. Goodwill's mission is to give jobs to people who are down on their luck or have a disability. Goodwill does a lot of good, no question about it.
6: Good job, Harold.
5: But in back rooms like this one in Great Falls, Montana, out of sight of donors and shoppers, there's something going on that many disabled people do not feel so good about. People with disabilities working for less than the federal minimum wage of $7.25 an hour. There are even places in America where Goodwill workers earn as little as 22 cents an hour. And because of a loophole in the Fair Labor Standards Act of 1938, It's all perfectly legal.
1: That's ridiculous.
5: Harold and Sheila Leland have been married for more than 20 years. Both are blind and both have college degrees. Sheila worked at the Goodwill facility in Great Falls, Montana, earning about $3.50 an hour for 4 years. She says she quit last summer when they lowered her wage to $2.75 an hour.
1: At $2.75, it would barely cover my cost of getting to work. I wouldn't make any money.
5: They call the facility the plant, and Harold still works there. It operates what's called a sheltered workshop. Here, the disabled get virtually guaranteed employment, but they are not guaranteed minimum wage. And that doesn't matter to some of the workers. Jeremy Davidson loves it here.
6: You love it here.
7: I love it here more than the world, yes. I also love NASCAR, but this and NASCAR are my two favorite things in life.
5: But for others, it is a dead end, a job of last resort in a world in which there are few options.
6: What's your wage right now?
0: $5.46 an hour.
6: $5.46 an hour.
0: Yeah, and that could change in a few months.
5: It could change because sheltered workshop wages are determined by a speed test every 6 months. Goodwill staff use a stopwatch to see how many items of clothing Harold can hang in a minute.
0: You're allowed 2 mistakes, and then anything else after that, your quality is considered poor, so your percentage of wage goes down.
5: We talked with 3 advocates for the disabled, all of whom are disabled themselves.
8: I wouldn't pay anybody a sub-minimum wage because I'm not willing to tell people day after day, week after week, month after month, and year after year that they're not worth it.
5: Dr. Mark Maurer, president of the National Federation of the Blind, has been leading the fight to ban sheltered workshops altogether.
8: The sheltered workshop system takes people and systematically tells them they're not as good as the rest of the workforce.
5: We found Department of Labor records showing hourly wages for Goodwill workers in Pennsylvania as low as 22 cents an hour, 38 cents, 41 cents, 44 cents. The list of wages under $2 an hour goes on and on. But that's only part of the story. While some Goodwill workers are making pennies, their bosses are faring a bit better. A half dozen regional Goodwill CEOs make $400,000 a year or more. Many others make nearly that much. In 2011, the CEO of Goodwill Industries of Southern California took home $1.1 million in salary and deferred compensation.
6: For someone who is an advocate for the disabled, how does that sit with you?
1: Is my head spinning right now? Because that's how it sits with me.
5: Kathy Stefke once worked at a Goodwill. She's a disability rights activist based in Wisconsin.
1: How can anybody possibly go into human services thinking they're going to get rich and do so on the labor of the most vulnerable citizens that we have? How can that be fair or ethical?
5: What's more, Goodwill grosses almost $5 billion a year. Advocates are outraged that a tax-exempt nonprofit that gets hundreds of millions of dollars in government funding does not pay some of its workers minimum wage.
6: Does it feel like exploitation to you?
9: It is exploitation. It is unquestionably and clearly exploitation.
5: Ari Neeman is president of the Autistic Self-Advocacy Network.
9: They're able to collect charitable donations. They're able to present themselves as doing good work. And yet they don't have to do right by their workers.
6: Ari, let me ask you this. If I'm an executive from Goodwill, one of my arguments is I'm paying wages that are commensurate with the ability of the people who you smile, with the people who I have in my workshop.
9: I think that if you had a person with a stopwatch standing outside your office on any given day and assessed as compared to some hypothetical other broadcaster, how productive you are, I think the result would be somewhat arbitrary.
5: Jim Gibbons, president and CEO of Goodwill Industries International, dismisses Goodwill's critics.
10: When the elitists try to define somebody else's success, that's not only insulting to me in terms of the work that I'm trying to accomplish, but to the individuals who have goals that they've established for themselves.
6: So the people who we've talked to who
5: say that this is a civil rights issue, you would say they're elitists?
10: I would say that every individual has a right to define success for themselves.
5: Gibbons, who himself is blind, made more than $500,000 in 2011. He insists Goodwill's pay scale and sheltered workshops is fair.
6: As I look at some of the hourly wages, $1, $1.52, 58 cents an hour, $1.30, this just goes on and on and on.
10: You know, Harry, no matter what the person's issues are, whether it's a disability or anything else, what you see is everything's focused on the individual, their goals, their skill sets, and their abilities.
6: Your regional CEOs, some of them are making $500,000 or more. How do you justify that disparity?
10: I think these leaders are having a great impact in terms of new solutions, in terms of innovation, and in terms of job creation.
6: I hear what you're saying, but I'm looking at a company that makes so much money. It looks to me like you've got the money to pay these people minimum wage.
10: The whole driving force and why Goodwill has such a major impact in the communities that they're a part of is because Goodwills in our history have always been market driven. It's really just that simple. If you don't let that happen, then you're not around for the next day.
5: Gibbons says, with a total workforce of more than 110,000 people, Goodwill employs between 7,000 and 8,000 people with disabilities whose pay, according to the Fair Labor Standards Act, can be below minimum wage. He says, Goodwill gives people with the most severe disabilities an opportunity to work, an opportunity they would not otherwise have. He says for many of the people who make less than minimum wage, the experience of work is more important than the pay they get.
10: It's typically not about their livelihood. It's about their fulfillment. It's about being a part of something. And it's probably a small part of their overall program.
5: But for Harold and Sheila Leland, Gibbons' words sound out of step with their complaints. They say they do need the money, and they could be productive in their own right with the right job, a job better suited to their abilities.
11: I thought that it would be a really good thing if I could answer the phone at the plant and take messages and deliver messages. But that was poo-pooed.
8: It's the obligation of management to figure out how to use people's talents, not the obligation of the worker to fit into some box that the manager dreams up and says, regardless of your disability, this is your job, and if you're not any good at it, that's your fault, not mine.
6: And is that the way you feel some of these Goodwills operate?
8: It is exactly how they operate.
11: It's a question of being able to be treated like a first-class citizen in this country and have the rights of other people to work to obtain the things they need and to be the people that they can be. It's a civil rights issue for me.
12: Harry Smith here with us. You said you set out just to shed light on this, and some of this just don't seem right.
6: Yeah. This is a conversation that's been going on in this community for some time now, and we wanted to maybe make the conversation a little bit bigger.
12: Yeah.
6: And on some levels, it's so black and white, and other levels, it certainly is gray if you're the family member of a disabled person who finds some way to get more self-meaning in their life by being able to get a job in a sheltered workshop. That may be really profound and may be a life-changing and life-enhancing experience. But for these disabled advocates, they say that model is out of date. That goes back to a different time in our country. And it's time to get into the 21st century.
12: Powerful story, well told. Thank you, pal.
6: Thanks for the honor.
12: As always.
13: All right, that's a great video. First, I want to make sure, let's thank again Harold and Sheila for their courage to step out and speak for all of us. I want to thank Chris Danielson also for his efforts to get the public relations side of that done. Millions of people saw that video. I want to thank Dr. Maurer for his incredible leadership on this issue. And I want you now to meet the person who's helping to lead this, to change this in America for all people with disabilities. Please welcome Anil Lewis.

0: There's no better place to be than right here with my Federation family, especially around this issue. You heard about the legislation from Congressman Harper. You've heard about the issue in detail. What I need for you guys to understand at this particular point is we don't do this alone. I am proud to be part of the government affairs staff under John's direction, under Dr. Maurer's leadership, with my colleagues of Lauren McClarney and Jesse Hartle. We work on behalf of every person in this room and every blind person and now every person with a disability in this country. And we're proud to do that, but we don't do it alone, as demonstrated by that Rock Center video. You didn't see me on that video. There was Harold and Sheila Leegland on that video. And without them, the message would not be as strong. So I'm going to probably make some people upset, because that's what I do, right? It's all about developing relationships. I can't get out and meet everybody, but the people in this room can. And by developing those relationships, we can make things happen. And sometimes we develop good relationships, and sometimes we develop bad relationships. But all of the relationships we make are conscious efforts at building a coalition to positively change the life experience for blind people throughout this country. I thank Harold and Sheila Leegland for being on the front line, putting their lives in the living rooms of U.S. citizens so that they can understand the true plight that we're dealing with in a real way. Thank you both. So I want to talk a little bit about relationship building. And in doing that, I want to let you guys know here again that we don't do it alone. Pennsylvania, you heard them mention in the Rock City video. I don't know why Anna Schechter chose that particular state, because this is pervasive throughout the country, except for the state of Vermont, which has no special wage certificates, no subminimum wage payments. And people say, oh, Vermont's such a small state, they really can't be held as an example for the rest of the country, as though people with disabilities in Vermont are not the same people with disabilities in Arizona, California, Washington, Georgia, Florida. So what do we do about it? How do we affect a change in Pennsylvania? Well, we team with our members like Michelle McManus and Zach Brubaker, who knew that Congressman Thompson in the last Congress came on our fair wages bill and then got off our fair wages bill. So they knew he had expressed an interest, and someone changed his mind, probably someone like Jim Givens. So we had to change his mind back. And how do you do that? You develop relationships. So Michelle and Zach set up a meeting. I was able to fly in, meet with the congressman. We met in front of the workforce investment boards. Now, I want you guys to get to know your workforce investment boards. None of them were aware of the 14C provision. We convinced them that it was wrong. It wasn't easy, but we had to do it. But by the time we left, they knew it was unfair, discriminatory, and immoral. And the congressman was in the room, and he signed on the bill. And Glenn Thompson is on the bill to stay. We develop relationships in Texas. Tony Jones in Texas. I met him through Jose out of Texas. And it comes to find out that he has a relationship with his workforce board as well. Through developing relationships with the workforce board, Tony was able to take a $50 million contract that Goodwill was getting ready to take advantage of and snatch it right from their hands. It's so funny. Tony says they were a little upset. Well, it's about time they started experiencing some of the anger that we feel about this exploited provision. We'll continue to hit them where it hurts. And the irony, I love the irony that continues to take place. I talk to members on the Hill, staffers on the Hill, and I say it's ironic that these entities who say that they're doing a good thing take the wages that they should be paying people with disabilities and instead pay lobbyists to come to D.C. to continue this exploited provision. That, to me, is a sad irony. And I love the fact that we're engaging in poetic irony, because we're establishing a thrift store program that's going to take even more money from Goodwill so that we can put it into place that will remove this discriminatory provision for everyone. They will wake up. They will understand. Tony also told me something very interesting. I just had a phone call with him over the lunch period. It appears that God loves the Federation. The U.S. Conference of Catholic Bishops is going to be meeting sometime soon. I don't know how he did it, but it's part of their agenda. Ending subminimum wages has become a Catholic agenda. So we'll continue to develop those good relationships, but there are some relationships that are still pending. We don't know if they're going to be good or if they're going to be bad. We're friends with everyone who wants to be friends with us. So let's see if members of the U.S. Help Committee want to be our friends and develop good relationships or bad relationships. They're at it again. They're reauthorizing the Workforce Investment Act. They're putting together Section 511, which we believe is a prescription for rehab professionals to employ people with disabilities at subminimum wages. We won't tolerate it. We want to be your friend. We want to develop good relationships, but we will use the tools that we have to use. We may not have the money to pay lobbyists like Goodwill, but we can put our members on your front steps to make sure that the world knows that this is wrong. So here again, they're not going to know me, but we're going to get them to come to know the Federation. And as I can't leave without doing something a little bit playful. All right. They're not going to know me, but who are we? The NFB. So when we had this meeting with Senator Alexander's staff, we had James Brown, our Tennessee affiliate president, come up. And we sat and we talked with him. And we're still pending. That relationship is still pending to see whether it'll be a good relationship or a bad relationship. They may not know me or James, but who are we? Exactly. As Senator Alexander's on the Help Committee. Another member of the Help Committee is Senator Whitehouse. Now, we put out a call, wrote to Rhode Island Legislative Director Angelina Stabile, said we need to meet with the senator before this Help Committee meets. Within, I don't know, it had to be maybe 3 hours, she had meetings with not only one, but two Rhode Island senators on the same day. And we went and met with Senator Whitehouse. Here again, that relationship is pending. We'll determine whether it's good or bad. They may not know me or Angelina, but who are we?
1: NFB.
0: Absolutely, and they will come to know the Federation. I had to show this one in too. My friend Garrick Scott out of Georgia set up a meeting with Congressman Isaacson. He simply wrote an email to the schedule and said, I'd like to meet with Congressman Isaacson. They wrote him back and says, well, the senator is not going to be able to meet with you at that time, but any staffer would be happy to meet with you. Well, Garrick didn't give them a time. He didn't give them a date. He was completely shut down before he even got a chance to meet with a senator. Here again, that relationship is pending. They determine whether it's good or bad. They may not know me or Garrick Scott, but who are we?
1: NFB.
0: We have 37 co-sponsors of a bill. We're going to get this passed. We're going to get a hearing on this bill. But in order to do that, we need some action items. Our action items for you are to continue your legislative efforts. All of you have legislative directors. Build your teams, because we're going to need to have those relationships. We're going to start a listserv so that we can communicate information directly to those individuals, those key individuals, who are not just going to sit around and see what Anil and Jesse and Lauren are doing, but are going to be part of what we're doing to make a change. We want you to have those local meetings like Michelle and Zach set up so that we can make a difference. We can only do that if we develop the relationships. And yes, if those good relationships cannot be made, we will resort to those bad relationships. We will protest. We will make sure that our voices are heard. We will not be silenced around this issue. They may not know me, but who are we?
1: NFB.
0: Absolutely, and we'll get it done. Thank you, my Federation family.

0: Oh, thank you. Thank you, Anil. All right, kind of going with the flow of relationships, along with in the area of fair wages, which we have over 50 supporting organizations working there. We've built a great coalition of organizations helping us with the Technology Education Accessibility and College and Higher Education Act. Here to tell you more about that in an area in education, please welcome Lauren McLarney.
1: Good afternoon, fellow Federationists.
2: Good afternoon.
1: I'm really happy to be here, but let me ask you, are you having fun?
2: Yeah.
1: All right. As I said on Tuesday at our legislative seminar, this is a legislative presentation, not a vegetative presentation, so let's keep the energy up throughout. Okay. So before I get started on TEACH, I wanted to talk a little bit about missed opportunities. In technology in the classroom, we know that blind students have always faced unnecessary barriers to education and were segregated from mainstream students, partly because of misconceptions and low expectations, and partly because the print world is just inherently different, separate, and inaccessible for blind students. But now, the intersection of technology and education has created this opportunity to expand the circle of participation and allow universal access to mainstream products for everybody, for all students, disabled or not. Curricular content that was once only available on in textbooks and during lectures can now be disseminated through electronic books, web content, digital library databases, advanced software, mobile apps. But instead, inaccessible technology has permeated the classroom, segregating blind students more so now than ever before. That opportunity has been missed. Rather than level the playing field, technology has created a whole slew of challenges to replace the old ones. Mainstream students use one type of technology, and the blind student has to go to the Office of Disability Services, explain that that product is inaccessible, and then that technology is modified, or the student is provided with some accommodation or separate accessible device. And the sad thing is, it doesn't have to be this way. There have been many more opportunities to fix this oversight, and those opportunities have been missed too. In 2008, NFB went to Congress, and we said we were noticing a problem that instructional materials were increasingly digital and that those materials were inaccessible to blind students. They commissioned the Advisory Committee on Accessible Instructional Materials for Students with Disabilities in Post-Secondary Education, and that was 5 years ago in 2008. Since then, not much has happened. So 5 years of missed opportunities. In 2010, the DOE and the DOJ sent a dear colleague to presidents of institutions of higher education, clarifying their obligation under the law to provide equal access to blind students. That was 3 years ago. Since then, only a handful of universities have stepped up to the plate. Only a handful are investing in accessibility. That's 3 more years of missed opportunities. In 2011, just to set the record straight, the DOE released a follow-up to the Dear Colleague, a frequently asked questions document, and that was 2 years ago. Technology has evolved exponentially in those 2 years, but we still aren't seeing accessible technology in the classroom. 2 more years of missed opportunities. In late 2011, the AIM Commission published their report. That report said blind students face overwhelming barriers to their education across the board because of inaccessible instructional materials, that opportunities to succeed in college are undermined and missed by blind students because of inaccessible technology, and that the burden to fix that falls on the blind student. It doesn't fall on the institution, it doesn't fall on the manufacturer, but the student. The report also gave recommendations for exactly how to fix the problem. That report was issued 2 years ago. 2 years ago. Nothing has happened. That's 2 more years of missed opportunities. A Supreme Court justice said, "It is doubtful that any child may reasonably be expected to succeed in life if he is denied the opportunity of an education. Such an opportunity is a right which must be made available to all on equal terms." He concluded that in the field of public education, the doctrine of separate but equal has no place. The same rhetoric as the AIM Commission findings, as the Dear Colleague, as the FAQ, only that was said 65 years ago. Now, I ask you, how fast does technology evolve? How many innovative, revolutionary changes have we seen in the last 5, 3, 2, 1, 65 years? After all, after being presented with this great opportunity and then all this time to take advantage of it, why is the majority of digital instructional material still inaccessible to blind students? And this is why we drafted TEACH. We drafted the Technology, Education, and Accessibility in College and Higher Education Act, a bill that calls on the Access Board to develop accessibility guidelines for instructional materials used in post-secondary education, so those materials are fully accessible to disabled students. The bill also calls for those guidelines to be adopted as standards, providing direction for schools on how to meet their legal obligation to provide equal access under the ADA. Now, if TEACH passes, number one, institutions of higher education will no longer put emphasis on modifying and accommodating disabled students. Instead, they will have clarity for what mainstream accessibility looks like. And since all institutions will be following the standards, the availability of accessible products will increase and the cost will decrease. Two, manufacturers will have the incentive to embrace accessibility solutions. And three, the burden will no longer fall on blind students. Students will be able to use the same materials, the same content, and get the same access as mainstream students. Blind students are and will be mainstream students. Since Washington Seminar, we've been working hard behind the scenes to get this bill introduced. First, we have endorsements from the Association of American Publishers, which we've actually partnered with on this bill, and you'll hear from their CEO tomorrow, and AAPD, and the Hearing Loss Association of America, and the National Association of the Deaf, and NICL, and tons of other groups have endorsed this bill before it's even dropped. And we've also been getting press, which is really unlikely for just draft legislation. We've had two articles in an online newspaper called Inside Higher Education, and I just got an email before I came up here that next week USA Today is going to run a story on the TEACH bill. As Dr. Maurer said in his presidential report, Congressman Petri will likely drop this bill in the next month or so. At least we're optimistic. And we're working on finalizing language and negotiating with stakeholders. And that critical but kind of cringeworthy process is slow but important. Sometimes the power of the Federation is loud and pushy, bringing surge to a bill after it's been dropped, and other times it's subtle and firm, building relationships, Anil's favorite thing, building relationships and closing deals with players behind the scenes. So we want to drop a bill that has widespread support, that says exactly what we want it to say, and that we know will pass. And so that's what we're working on right now with TEACH. And when we're talking about this bill, well, we always get the same two questions, and we have two answers for them. First is it even possible to make that stuff accessible to blind students? I get asked that a lot. Well, I can ask a 2x5, 8-ounce robot to find me a restaurant, to give me directions, to call the restaurant, to make a reservation, tells me what's on the menu. If a phone can give you the weather in Texas while you're playing Tetris, it's not that outrageous to expect that this technology could be usable by blind students. I think it's a stupid question. The other question is, why should everybody be denied use of a product just because the blind student can't use it? I get that one probably even more. Well, first, it's discrimination. It's morally wrong. Second, because it doesn't have to be that way, blind access and mainstream use are not mutually exclusive. As a society, we have collectively decided that we philosophically and fundamentally believe that education is only good when it is fair and equal, and that discrimination because of inaccessible technology just isn't necessary. Most people don't realize how bad this situation is, and it's prime time we fix it. We have the data to back it up. We have industry support. We have a thoroughly developed bill. The tide is turning. Now, let me ask you, Joanne, a little more. Thank you. Are we willing to wait any longer for technology to be accessible? Now, let me ask you, can I count on the full Federation gusto when TEACH is finally introduced? All right. Now, Dr. Tenbrook pointed out that some problems inherent in blindness are, to some extent, increased and to some extent diminished by the structures and conditions of modern urban life and activities. Modern urban development of technology in education is an opportunity to diminish any problems created by separate but equal education, and this is an opportunity that we won't miss. Thank you.
0: Lauren, thank you. All right, you heard a lot, some of the details on the space available and other things that we're doing in that area. Here to fill you in on some of those details, please welcome Jesse Hartle.
3: Good afternoon.
4: Good afternoon.
3: I do want to take just a brief moment to recognize the fifth member of the advocacy and policy team. Last fall, Christian Kuhnke left the National Center for the Blind to pursue her education at the University of Maryland, and she left behind some very big shoes. Those shoes have been filled by Taylor Latino, who keeps Anil and Lauren and John and I straight, and I want you to recognize her work for the national staff. I do solemnly swear that I will support and defend the Constitution of the United States against all enemies, foreign and domestic, that I will bear true faith and allegiance to the same, and that I will obey the orders of the President of the United States and the orders of the officers appointed over me according to regulations and the Uniform Code of Military Justice. So help me God. This is the oath of enlistment for individuals entering into the military service of the United States of America. It was taken by those who went to Baghdad, Fallujah, and Nazaria. They took it before serving in Kamdesh, Mazar-e Sharif, and Takagar, in the Gulf of Tonka, Longkhan, and Longtan, on the ground of Incheon, Pusan, and Seoul. They were at Guadalcanal, Manila, and Omaha Beach to support and defend the Constitution of the United States of America. Many brave men and women lost their lives defending our rights, and many more became disabled doing so. Today, I'm going to address a concern raised by the National Association of Blind Veterans. Last fall, Dwight Sayre, the president, brought to our attention the Space Available program operated by the United States Air Mobile Command. The Space Available program is a program which allows active duty members, some members of the reserve component, family members, emergency workers, and retirees to fly on military transport flights if there is space available. It does not allow, currently, those individuals who are disabled in the service of our country. 100% disabled veterans cannot benefit from this program. At the Washington seminar, many of you came to me and said, this is going to be a slam dunk issue for the Congress. Who could say no to disabled veterans? Well, in the 110th Congress, Senator Daniel Inouye of Hawaii, the late Senator Daniel Inouye, introduced a bill to allow service-disabled veterans to participate in the Space Available program. That bill went nowhere. In the 111th Congress, the late Senator Inouye of Hawaii introduced a bill to allow 100% service-disabled veterans to participate in the Space Available program. The bill went nowhere. In the 112th Congress, Senator Daniel Inouye introduced a bill to allow 100% service-disabled veterans to participate in the Space Available program, and he did it early in that Congress. At the end of the 112th Congress, that bill had two co-sponsors. On January 4th, 2013, at the very beginning of the 113th Congress, Congressman Gus Bilirakis of Florida introduced H.R. 164, a bill that would allow 100% service-disabled veterans to participate in the space available program. That bill has the support of 169 members of the House of Representatives. We have heard from two of them today. On June 13th, H.R. 164 was amended into the House version of the National Defense Authorization Act, H.R. 1960. And on June 14th, H.R. 1960 was passed by the entire House of Representatives with the language of H.R. 164 included. In the United States Senate, Senator Tester of Montana introduced S-346 on June 14th. This is a companion bill to H.R. 164. Senator Tester's bill currently has 14 co-sponsors, and Senator Tester has already agreed to offer an amendment to the Senate version of the National Defense Authorization Act when it comes to the floor later this year, with language identical to the amendment offered by Congressman Bill Arrakis in the House bill. We must now work to increase support on S-346 in order to ensure that Senate leadership will allow this bill to be offered as an amendment during Senate consideration. If anyone is wondering what changed in Congress from the past three sessions of Congress to today, look around this room. The organization that changes what it means to be blind stood up and pledged to support and defend the rights of blind and other disabled veterans. Fellow Federationists, this issue has become a slam dunk for Congress for one reason. The efforts of the National Federation of the Blind have made it one. The exclusionary policy is going to be changed, and is going to be changed soon. 100% service-disabled veterans will take their seats on space-available flights because of your work. Mary Jo and I had our lives changed on April 7, 2011. At 1:05 in the afternoon, we welcomed Kayla Elizabeth Hartle into our lives. She was 21 and a half inches long, and she weighed just over 9 pounds. This was one of the greatest days of our lives. And later this year, we will have another of these life-changing experiences as we will welcome our first son into this world. While the birth of any child should be a cherished day for the parents of that child, we know that is not always the case. Today, 22 years after the Americans with Disabilities Act, in the United States of America, the misconceptions about the blind continue to be used as a weapon to deny blind individuals the rights to be parents. We have seen it in Missouri, we have seen it in Maryland, and we have seen it in Texas. 2/3 of state laws allow for disability to be used as a reason to deny custody or to terminate parental rights of blind Americans. Disabled parents often find it difficult or impossible to adopt because of discriminatory practices of adoption agencies. They tell us we cannot be competent parents. After all, how would a blind parent know if their child was in danger? How would we know if our child was hungry or if their diaper needed to be changed? They say the blind cannot be competent parents. I say, tell it to the Carranzas, to the Barishas, to the Mowers, to Anil Lewis, the Riccobonos, Lisa Maria Martinez, to the Fredericks, Pierces, Diggs, Worleys, Schroeders, Changs, Wonders, Browns, Elders, and Wilsons. The list of blind parents goes on and on. We in the National Federation of the Blind know the truth about blindness. And the truth is that blindness does not prevent a person from being a competent parent. It is time that we deal with the issue of discrimination against the rights of blind people, and we do it now. And there is no other organization that can lead the charge for equal rights for blind parents like the National Federation of the Blind can. If a state law needs to be changed, let it be the National Federation of the Blind that changes it. If a federal law needs to be amended or passed, then let the National Federation of the Blind march on Capitol Hill and put that legislation on the president's desk. You can rest assured, wherever discrimination appears against the blind, the National Federation of the Blind will be there, and we will win. Yeah. Many individuals seem to think that the blind should just be allowed to exist in the world. We will not just exist. Fellow Federationists, the blind have a right to live in the world, to live as on equal terms as our sighted peers, to live with equal pay for equal work performed, to live with equal access to educational information, to live without the threat of our parental rights or any other rights being denied on the grounds of blindness. This right will be achieved, and it will be achieved through the collective action of the National Federation of the Blind. Our cause is just, our cause is right, and our cause goes marching on. God bless you. Thank you.
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6: There we go.

Well, hello, everyone, and welcome to the... There we go. Okay, sorry, I got to start again. Hello, everyone, and thank and welcome to the Nation's Blind Podcast. I am Melissa Cabono, and once again, I am here with the one, the only... I am doing great. You know, we had a little break for the summer. How did the summer treat you? Well, I mean, we had a break from the Nation's Blind. I didn't really have a break either, but you know, there anyway. How was your summer? Yes. Good. Okay. A thrilling. Wow. Thrilling. That's fantastic. I can't say mine was thrilling. It was, what was my summer? It was definitely contemplative. It was kind of full of changes. It was full of new learning for, I think, kind of all of us, new experiences. And, I mean, it was a little tiring. It wasn't really a relaxing summer, although I did not coordinate the Bell Academy, which I love the National Federation of the Blind Bell Academy with all my heart and soul. I was actually quite happy, however, not to be the coordinator for the NFB of Maryland this year, to let somebody else do it, to pass the torch, to see it being done and being done well, and to go and volunteer for a few days. And if there was a problem, just to know, that's not my problem. I don't have to worry about that. So that part was great. That is true. So I hope all of you out there had wonderful, wonderful, thrilling, relaxing, contemplative, whatever the adjective could be, summers. And we are here to talk about the National Convention. I see what you did there. The convention, by the way, was a highlight of my summer also. It is every summer. But all of you... I really hope so. And we just heard the beginning of President Cabono's banquet speech, him singing Live the Life You Want. And that's what we're going to talk about today. We're going to talk about the banquet speech and just kind of it's the highlight of our convention, but it's the highlight because it really helps us think and discover new ways of thinking about different things. So I'm excited, but I'm more excited that it's not just Anil and me that get to talk about this with you. We have two other people that are able to. So, Anil, would you like to introduce one of these great people? Oh my gosh. Yes.

Absolutely. That's right. And for those that don't know, the Tenbrook Award is the highest honor that we bestow on our own members, people that have worked to change what it means to be blind every day and who really embody our philosophy in just the way that they live their everyday life. And again, very well deserved. And Julie, I do the very same thing. I always try to guess. It is, yeah. Oh. Sure. Well, we have a Kenneth Jernigan Convention Scholarship winner. This scholarship provides funding to support NFB members who want to attend a national convention for the first time. And so I'm going to let this person introduce himself. Aside from, I will say his first name is Wesley, but I want to make sure that I get his last name correct. So, Wesley, go ahead, introduce yourself to everybody, please.

So let's go back to convention. Why don't we talk about our favorite part of this year's convention? Now, Julie, maybe winning the Tenbrook Award was your. Start with you. What was your favorite part as a first-time convention goer? Do you have a favorite, something that sticks out to you? Oh, sorry. Sorry, sorry, sorry. Okay, I will start again. So we all went to convention, and why don't we start the podcast by just talking in general about what our favorite part of this year's convention was? Julie, maybe you've already said it. I don't know. Maybe winning the Tenbrook Award was your favorite part. I wouldn't be surprised if that was the case. But Wesley, let's start with you. Did you have a favorite part of this year's convention? Something that sticks out to you as a first-time convention goer?

I'm lagging really badly. I don't know why. I just

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1: Watermelons, Sharp Knives, and Peace by Bruce A. Gardner. As readers of previous Colonel books know, Bruce Gardner spent a good bit of time as a boy trying to convince himself and others that he was not really blind. He did so because he did not believe that it was respectable to be blind. In this current story, he reminds himself that although success can be measured by many outward signs, for it to be real, there must be inner peace. Here is what he has to say. What is success, and how is it measured? Is one a success by being a senior attorney with a major corporation, president of his homeowners association, precinct committee man for his local political party, high priest and member of the high council at his church, and scout troop official? Should one be considered successful if he lives in a nearly 5-

0: The blind are generally regarded as incapable of doing much of anything. I certainly grew up with all the same negative misconceptions about blindness, never mind the fact that I was blind. It was not until I found the National Federation of the Blind that I was able to begin making significant strides on the road to success. I remember several years ago when I was the scouting coordinator between our church and the Boy Scouts of America. We had a youth swimming party for all of the youth at our church, including the scouts. All of the kids were having fun ganging up on their leaders and throwing them in the pool. The teenage girls were ganging up on their women advisors, and the boys were ganging up on the men. All except for me. As scouting coordinator, I had been with the 12- and 13-year-old scouts at most of their weekly activities and on a number of outings and hikes, and was a full participant in all the physical activities and roughhousing, yet no one grabbed me and tried to throw me in the water. I began feeling very left out, so I left the pool area and decided to get some watermelon. Because we were running low on sliced melon, I decided to cut some more. A good friend of mine walked up and would not let me cut the watermelon. He said, "Here, let me do that." I said, "That's okay, I'll do it. I slice watermelon all the time." But he insisted, saying, "No, I'd better cut the watermelon. That knife is sharp." With that, he took the knife from my hand. I was already feeling very conspicuous because I was the only youth leader there who had not been physically gang-tackled and thrown into the pool. When my good friend refused to let me slice more watermelon, that was all I could take, so I left the party. I was so angry and hurt that I could not think straight. When I finally cooled off a few days later, I was disappointed that I had allowed myself to be affected that way. The next day, I sent my friend a letter and tried to explain why his attitude about my cutting the watermelon had bothered me so much. My friend called to apologize and say that he was genuinely touched and impressed by my letter. By then, I had cooled off a little, and I apologized for allowing myself to get upset. After all, I had spent years selling myself short and assuming I could not do many things. Why should I expect my friend to act any differently? I have tried to learn from these experiences and not allow others' attitudes and actions to affect my attitude. In small ways, I think I am progressing on the road to success. For example, my law office is on the 18th floor of a 20-story building in downtown Phoenix. A few weeks ago, as I stepped into the elevator along with an acquaintance from the building, he commented that the light was out in the elevator. When the doors closed, it was pitch dark inside. The other man in the elevator then said, "Now we're equal." I considered saying that there were a number of things besides the ability to see that would have to be considered before that judgment could be made, but I didn't. I just politely laughed and said, "Right." It would have done no good to get upset or offended. One does not have to be an attorney, president of an organization, or live in a big house in order to be successful. But regardless of how one measures success, one can hardly truly feel successful if little things in life get him angry. I am grateful to the National Federation of the Blind for giving me the confidence to know that I can be a successful, productive member of society. And I am particularly grateful for the realization that in order truly to progress on the road to success, I must also be at peace with myself and the world and not let negative misconceptions about blindness affect me in my own heart. Caption to photograph. Bruce Gardner with his wife and his daughter. End of caption.
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0: Parents Connection. This is Anil Lewis, and I'm here with
1: David Dino Terrace.
0: We're here talking about all of the things that make blind parents capable of being really good parents to their children. Being two blind dads, showing the world how blind people can be capable parents. Of course, we're doing that with the assistance of many of our members throughout the National Federation of the Blind through interviews that David conducted over many, many months. And we're going to be sharing with you today. But before we get into the podcast, let me again express our sincere appreciation to the Gibney Foundation, without whom support we would not be able to conduct the podcast. And again, the Gibney Foundation is a family foundation, and we in the National Federation of the Blind consider ourselves a family. So it's a very good win-win. Today we're talking about doing household chores and cooking and cleaning, etc.
1: Got some great interviews with parents talking about the different chores and strategies and techniques that they use to educate and inform their kids to help them to be the best they can be. And we know that kids are more successful when they do chores. So this is going to be a really exciting program.
0: I know as a kid, I didn't think I'd be more successful because I do chores. The interesting piece that I find is most people, of course, think that blind people should be taken care of, that we're the beneficiaries of everyone else's goodwill. So it's really interesting looking at society's expectations for the blind person to actually be responsible for the things we're talking about today. So I know that this will probably be enlightening not only for our listeners that are blind parents, but also just the general society who may have low expectations about our capacity to be fully participating members in society and taking care of the fundamental responsibilities of cooking and cleaning for a household.
1: Why don't we just jump into it, Anil? We've got some great interviews to listen to.
0: Yeah, I know we're talking about those three key components up in the front, about the attitudes and expectations and necessary for training. So let's listen to the first interview from Micah.
2: The first most important thing is having a positive attitude about your blindness and, you know, knowing who you are and knowing that your blindness is not the factor, you know, that will determine whether you're successful as a parent or as anything you want to be in your life. You know, certainly blindness plays a piece of it, but it's not the determining factor. So that's the mindset.
1: Anil, I think back to Dr. Jernigan, one of his old speeches, philosophy bakes no bread. Without philosophy, no bread would be baked. And certainly having a positive philosophy about who you are and knowing it's respectable to be blind, that's a great starting point. Our next piece, Anil, is Hilda, and she talks about her parents and high expectations. I love the thought that no one will rise to a low expectation, and even though Hilda was blind, her parents had some high expectations for her. Let's give that a listen.
3: My parents did not know, and they still don't know any English. For some reason, they've been living here for many, many years, and they haven't learned the language. They understand some of it, but they're not able to speak it, so when I was born and they found out that I was blind, you know, it was a shock to them because no one in my family is blind. I'm the first person to be blind in this family. And getting the information, access to the information, was extremely hard for them. Fortunately, they always encountered social workers and counselors who did a great job of guiding them. And the number one advice that they got is treat her like you would treat your other son, because I had one other brother at that time. And that's what my parents did, especially my mother. My parents got divorced when I was 9 years old, so my mother has always had that attitude of expecting the same or more from me than my brothers.
0: I love it that both the previous interviews highlight the positive attitude that's necessary and the high expectations that are necessary. And all that kind of emerges when you get the proper training. And I think that Lakeisha in the next segment really talks about how important training is with respect to adopting that internal fortitude to move forward with accepting these fundamental responsibilities.
4: I was fortunate to have training at the Louisiana Center for the Blind. And while there, I learned how to clean. I learned how to cook. And so at the time, I wasn't a mom, so I was, you know, learning how to cook and how to clean for myself and how to wash laundry. But it helped me when I became a mom because I know what things not to do or what things that I need to do in order to cook safely. And I know how to make sure a surface is clean by rubbing my hand across the surface to make sure there isn't anything on it. And I know how to separate my clothes by colors if I need to create different piles for laundry. So going to training actually helped me a lot because before training, I was cleaning and I was cooking, but I wasn't doing it non-visually. I do have some vision, very little vision, but I wasn't cleaning and cooking non-visually. And so when I went to training, I learned how to cook without looking down at the pot to make sure, like, the hamburger meat isn't sinking anymore. I learned how to feel the texture of the meat to make sure it was completely done. I learned how to, like I said, run my hands across the surface to make sure there weren't any specks of dirt. And I learned how to wash. I label my washer and my dryer to make sure that they're on the right setting. I use tactile dots to make sure that I have them on the correct setting to make sure that they're clean and that they're dried correctly. So training was a big part of my independence.
1: Three really great thoughts by Micah, by Hilda, and by Lakeisha. Having a positive philosophy will help us in all the areas of our life. And now we're going to move on to Patty, who's going to share some ideas about the importance of being organized. Let's give that a listen.
5: You've got to have a system for labeling things. I used a couple of different ones. I would use Braille or IMO tape with that. I mean, you need somehow that you can, whether it's labeling food containers, whether it's labeling medicines, whether it's trying to figure out, you know, what clothes are where, you need some system for labeling. And I think you really have to have somebody that you can call and ask these questions of. I mean, I love the fact that we're doing these podcasts because, you know, new parents are always scared, but new parents who need to also learn non-visual techniques, they're not going to usually learn them from their mom or their dad. They're going to have to learn them from another blind person. I mean, I can't stress enough that you really need to think through how you're physically going to do stuff.
0: Patty stressed the reason that we're doing the podcast is the best way to learn how to do things non-visually is to learn from individuals who've done it non-visually. And I think that the Blind Parents Connection is really doing a good job of educating blind parents on the tools and strategies they need in order to be successful blind parents.
1: We could have a philosophy and we can have high expectations. It's crucial that we have great mentors. And that's what I found on National Federation of the Blind is people who their hindsight could be my foresight. I want to go where they've been and help me understand how they were able to overcome some of those challenging barriers and be successful.
0: And just like some of the other areas that we've talked about, demonstrating how blind people can be good parents, it's a mix between that fundamental skill set that blind people need to possess and the use of technology. And I think Briley starts us down that path of talking about the way that Braille and technology complement one another.
6: First, I'm not naturally super organized person. I think people have, sometimes sighted people have the perception that you have to be more organized when you're blind so you don't lose things. And I have found that I, as a person with an artist personality, and I don't tend to be naturally the most organized person. If my mother is listening, she would definitely agree with that statement. Which, even though I'm 32 years old, she still enjoys reminding me of when she visits. But that's fine because I love her very much. She's a good mom. But yeah, I did not get that gene. I did not inherit the organization gene. But some tips that do help are Braille is super important, particularly, you know, when in my kitchen, my spices are labeled and I use Braille in that sort of context. Or medicines, I Braille label also. I use a lot of apps on my phone. I have an iPhone.
7: Sure.
6: That has a built-in screen reader called VoiceOver. So I use that quite a bit. So Seeing AI. I don't always get around to Braille labeling things when I should. And so I often will use Seeing AI, which is a free app, to help identify things like a spice if I forget what it is, to identify money, sometimes products because the barcode scanner is relatively decent, so I'll use that. I also have Aira, which is a visual interpreter service that you pay for. And so I do find myself using that quite a bit to maybe organize mail or read directions on a package. Sometimes it's faster and a little bit more efficient. If I forget what color something is or what graphic is on one of my son's t-shirts, but I'll use Ira for that.
1: Well, Briley shared some great ideas and some techniques there that she uses. Moving on, Anil, to our next segment, we talk to Micah, and she shares some really important thoughts on being organized. Let's give that a listen.
2: My wife would laugh, but I do think being organized is important. I'm not the most organized person in the whole world. I should be better about that, but definitely knowing where the important things are, where our medicine cabinet is probably the thing that is the most organized in our house, because that's important. Making sure that, you know, I know where everything is in the baby's room. I help set up the baby's room. You know, I didn't want to not know where diapers were or not know where the syringe was or not know where the thermometer is or whatever. So making sure that you as a blind parent, especially if your partner is sighted, you're playing an active role in organizing things and putting things where they go. And I think encouraging your kids to do that as much as possible is great too. I find Braille to be useful. And I'll say I'm a person that didn't learn Braille as a young kid. I didn't learn it till middle school. I didn't learn it in high school, so I'm not the fastest Braille reader out there, but I still use it for labeling and for getting information, and it's very useful. I do also have some vision, so I just say that to say that just because you have vision doesn't mean you shouldn't read Braille.
0: Again, she's highlighting how important Braille is, that fundamental skill of literacy is for blind individuals to really take responsibility for our jobs and our tasks. I find it interesting, though, that each and every one of the last three interviewees talked about how they're not organized. And I know that it's a common misconception that blind people are very organized. So having everything in this place is important. But there are tools that you can use to make sure that you, even though you're not organized, can still appear organized.
1: People would say, oh, you must remember where everything is. And I try to remember where I put things, you know, like goes with like. We try to put like things together, but staying organized. But, you know, people move things. So what are some of the techniques that we can use, you know, Braille labels or apps on our phone to make sure that we're opening the right can or box or administering the right medicine or opening the right document?
0: Yep. And part of being organized is knowing when to get things done and when things occur. And Eric shares a really interesting strategy about syncing calendars with the rest of his family.
1: Oh, let's give that a listen. Good tip.
7: It can really be daunting at times for any family. In fact, my wife, Crystal, she's just a wonderful person. She's been putting up with me now for over 17 years, and that alone is something.
8: Yeah.
7: But she keeps, with the power of iOS and Outlook and these things, she keeps a calendar. So, of course, we each have our respective work calendars on our devices, but we also have a family calendar. And thank goodness that she keeps up with this. And I would encourage folks to use that to stay organized because they're just, especially as your kids get into more events and even for folks who are expecting, just keeping track of medical appointments. And then as your child is arrives on the scene, keeping track of need for shots or picking up meds or any number of things. Staying organized is so crucial, and knowing what's coming so that it doesn't ambush you. So again, I use those apps and other apps quite a bit. I talked about the use of messaging apps to plan rides and play dates. My kids don't really have play dates anymore, but birthday parties or different other school or civic functions. And so I use that quite a bit. I use low-tech solutions as well. Sometimes hard copy Braille is preferred, whether it be for labeling things. I have labels on file folders. And one piece of advice that a lot of folks don't think about, if you have hanging file folders, you put the Braille on upside down so that as you're reading it, you read from above, and so you read it in that way. And so I use Braille to label different things around the house. The organizing tools, I have a specific system that works for me, the flathead screwdrivers and the Phillips head screwdrivers and the different types of wrenches and pliers, et cetera, that I have in my collection. In my arsenal, if you will, I have organized in a way that works for me. Again, that organization system might not work for anybody else, but it works for me. Technology is not the end-all be-all in terms of making every difficulty go away, but what it does allow for is to be paired with your problem-solving ability and your adaptability to make things happen.
0: I love the point that Eric makes about what works for him may not work for everyone else. And I think that's one of the keys. You have to customize your solutions, right, to find a way that works for you and that works successfully.
1: Someone, you know, gave me a tip one time, you know, for Braille is, you know, sighted people use little bullets or dots to help them or stay organized on a page. And I use dots 3-6 to create little bullets on a page to help me, you know, get organized and things like that. So it just other techniques and strategies that can help you stay organized is it's a little thing that can make a big difference.
0: Yeah. And Ashley shares some customized strategies that she uses for being organized.
2: keeping items on the, you know, organized by category in the pantry. And obviously cans and boxes feel very different. So, you know, there's a way to know as well. If I'm opening a box of something, it's pretty safe to say that it's not, you know, canned carrots. There's lots of ways to label cans or boxes. You know, there's Braille labelers. There's the barcode scanner apps. So there's multiple ways. And I'll be honest, at times my husband decided, so I have frankly just asked him.
0: So David, once you've implemented all the strategies to make sure your kitchen's all organized and labeled and everything, now it's time to get down and do some cooking.
1: Oh, I love to cook and I love to eat, Anil.
0: Oh, I love both too. Yep. I didn't realize I loved to cook until I actually got some training and learned the non-visual skills that really allowed me to do it. And it became fun.
1: People always wonder, Anil, how do you know that the food is cooked and how do you know it's safe? And so there are some great ideas and great strategies we're excited to share.
0: Well, let's start with Lisa Maria and her picky eaters.
8: I've always loved cooking, so cooking was not a problem for me. If anything, the challenge is getting your kids to eat whatever it is you cook. And they were a lot more into eating whatever mom put in front of them as babies. Now they're a lot more pickier. So the challenge is trying to feed a 2, a 4, and an 8-year-old something that they all would like to eat.
1: We know it's challenging to cook for a 2-year-old, a 4-year-old, and an 8-year-old. But Louise, you know, she's not afraid to try different things, Anil, and that's really important. You know, we can't always eat microwave stuff, or we can't always be just getting takeout or things like
0: that.
1: Well, we can. It's just real expensive, and it's not always good for us.
0: Yeah, I guess.
1: So, well, you don't sound very convinced, but take her advice, Anil. Maybe you try some different things.
9: Well, my family will tell you that I'm not the greatest cook in the world, but I'm not afraid to whip up some dinner, be it of any description. We have a few family favorites, but yeah, I think part of it is just not being afraid to try. Getting some, you know, I use JAWS on my computer, and I often look up recipes there, and try to learn what I can about cooking and then just doing a little experimentation, asking friends what they're cooking for dinner. And, you know, there are some alternative techniques, but for the most part, cooking is cooking.
0: I love that. Cooking is cooking. But her advice is the best advice. You know, don't be afraid. You know, and I love the fact that she has this readily assembled group of beta testers, meaning her family, to test her latest and greatest creation. But that's really good. Don't be afraid. Try new things and learn from other blind individuals. And she talked about the non-visual techniques. And I think that the next couple of interviews really highlight a lot of those non-visual techniques that blind people use in order to cook.
1: Ashley has some good ideas for us. Let's give that a listen.
2: You can tell a lot about food just by what you feel through the wooden spoon or through the spatula. If you're mixing, the texture is going to change as you're mixing and consistency is going to change.
0: And next, Patty offers some examples of non-visual skills that she uses to cook.
5: Well, let me confess one thing. I'm not the best cook in the family. My husband.
10: Okay.
5: Right. I do most of the cooking now because I work from home. But there are lots of techniques you can use. I mean, you know, keep your hands clean. Sometimes you, depending on what it is, you can get texture. You know, if you're making some cornbread, stick a fork in the middle, and if it comes out gooey, then it's probably not done. When you're cooking eggs, not to touch the egg, but when you flip it or you stir it, you can tell if it's done. Some things you can smell when they're done. And there's always, you know, they're talking meat thermometers. I have not generally used those, but there are lots of cooking aids that people can look into.
1: Very good. Keeping your hands clean, very good advice. But Melissa, she really shares something that I really like. It's you can't be afraid to, you know, get your hands in there and to get your hands dirty. You've got to make sure your hands are clean, but you can't be afraid to get them dirty either. Let's see what Melissa's got to say. She's always got good advice.
11: Cooking is such a great exercise for kids, and getting your kids involved with cooking is wonderful if they enjoy that. And yeah, counting and measuring and even just having your kids playing with pots and pans or things, you know, and pretending to cook is great. As far as how blind people do it, we use our hands a lot. Again, we wash them a lot and we use them a lot. And you can tell, for example, when meat is cooked because even if it's very hot, you can tap on it with your fingertips quickly. And you can tell a lot just from tapping on it. You know, the texture of meat changes as it cooks. And you can tell whether it's, you know, ready or whether you need a little bit more time with it. If you're frying something, it sizzles differently when it's raw than when it is getting done, getting close. And, of course, it smells different. I mean, you can certainly use that as well, particularly when you're frying, you know, meat, hamburger, ground turkey, whatever it is that you fry. Measuring, you know, you have to make sure that the cup is full, that it's all the way filled to the top. Cookbooks, I have Braille cookbooks, Braille recipes. I Braille a lot of the ingredients in the kitchen. Gosh, I mean, I don't know. It's just, I guess, batter and things. You know, if I have a question about whether it's mixed, I'll feel it and make sure that it feels mixed. If there's flour or something that still needs to be mixed in, you can tell that just by touching it.
1: Some really good ideas there. One of my first jobs, I worked in a bakery, and I learned that a lot of...
0: Did you wash your hands?
1: I always washed my hands.
0: Good.
1: And one of the things we learned was, you know, a lot of things were told by touch, and even even the bread man, you know, he taught me how to make bread, and, you know, and it, the consistency's got to feel like this, and if it doesn't feel like this, you've got to add a little more oil.
0: Mm-hmm.
1: If it doesn't feel like this, and so using touch is certainly a strategy that great cooks use.
0: Yeah, and I love the way you're highlighting that it's not just a non-visual thing. We have five senses, right? And it's just amazing how people who are really good at what they do, well, sighted or not, are going to use all five of those senses to the best of their ability to perfect what they're doing. So I agree with you. People who are sighted, my grandmother, she could see, she used a lot around what, how things smelled and how things felt and how they tasted and how it sounded. I love Melissa saying it sizzles differently.
1: Yes.
0: She's right. So I think that you're absolutely right. The skills we're using are not necessarily just substitute skills. They're the alternative skills, but everybody uses them if they're doing their job well. We have several other interviews that kind of highlight various techniques that individuals use to cook as well. Let's hear from Hilda.
10: I guess in the kitchen, I use all of my senses, obviously with very clean hands and, you know, making sure. First, I try to have everything ready for me before I start cooking. I need to know exactly what I'm doing. I get, you know, all of the food, everything I need out on the counter. And once I'm starting to cook, I use my sense of smell. Usually you can tell by the smell, obviously, if it's burnt because it's overdone. With the spoon, usually I'm always feeling around the pan, making sure everything is well done and tasting it. Obviously, I taste it before I even put it on my child's plate.
1: Anil, I liked Hilda's thought, right? Hope is not a strategy, right? She had a plan. She plans out what she has to, the ingredients she's going to use, and she knows where things are going to be. And that just makes the whole cooking process go a lot smoother and simpler for everyone involved when you have a plan.
0: Yeah, yeah. But I love that whole strategy that everybody who's learning how to cook has learned, that when it's burnt, it's probably overdone.
1: Yeah, it's done.
0: Yeah, so yeah. That's a good way of framing your beginning and your end. But then we have some really simple strategies from this next gourmet chef. Sean talks about cooking for his daughter.
12: I can explain to them how I prepare my daughter's food, right?
1: Mm-hmm.
12: You know, my daughter loves hot dogs, right?
1: Mm-hmm.
12: And she loves not just... She wants her hot dogs cut up a certain way, right? And so I quickly use a good old knife and I slice the hot dogs.
0: Don't underestimate the gourmet quality of Beanie Weenies. I'm just letting you guys know that that's what I grew up on. That it takes a gourmet skill set to prepare those properly.
1: And look how good you turned out.
0: Well, that's what I'm saying, David.
1: Yeah,
0: Thank you very much.
1: Captain Obvious here.
0: Yeah, but there are some cooks out there who can cook more than just hot dogs, and they're pretty darn good at it, too.
1: Anil, Dr. Bell is just an amazing, I don't think you can call him a cook. You might have to call him a chef. And he really enjoys cooking for his family. And I think, listen to this, it might be one of the best compliments you could ever get.
13: For me personally, one of the things that I enjoy doing is cooking. Well, I guess I enjoy eating is really the big thing, and so it kind of fell to me that cooking is really my forte, and I do most of the cooking at home, and I cook just regular standard food, but I also really enjoy it, so I'll try to make sure I look up recipes and really perfect it. And I guess the biggest compliments that I've received in the last couple of years is my wife and my kids. They don't even want to eat a steak in a restaurant anymore because they say my steak is better than anywhere else. And, you know, so many others. So when it's like my kids' birthdays roll around, my oldest is very much a carnivore, and so she wants steak and chicken wings and shrimp, but she'd rather dad cook it than getting it at a restaurant.
1: Dr. Bell's family would rather have Dr. Bell cook than go out to a restaurant. It's certainly probably a lot better. And
0: I don't know. That's what happens when you get good at stuff. You know, you if you don't want to do it, be very, very bad at it. So. Well,
1: exactly. Now, Anil,
0: he is really a good cook, though. I have to give Eddie his props. He really, and his cooking on the grill is phenomenal. He has this wonderful breakfast burrito that he makes. I mean, it's just the bomb.
1: Anil, I love cooking. I love eating. But I got to be honest, my least favorite part is the cleaning up process.
0: Well, that's what's next, though.
1: So I maybe I'll get some good ideas here from some of the guests, because certainly this is a real important part.
0: Well, that's one of the advantages. If you cook well,
1: yep,
0: then you don't have to clean up.
1: Correct.
0: Everybody's so grateful, you know. So there you go. But cleaning comes after cooking.
1: Let's see what Jennifer says about keeping things nice and clean.
14: Well, as far as knowing if everything is clean, it's a simple matter of using your hands. I mean, if you take a plate out of the dishwasher and it's got grit on it, then it's not clean, and you put it back in to go through again. Or you wash it by hand, or, you know, whatever. You don't want to eat off of a dirty plate, and you don't want to eat with a dirty fork or drink out of a dirty glass. So it's just a matter of feeling stuff as you put things away. And, you know, I've had that question before, and I have handed somebody a plate that I knew it was dirty, and they could see it, but it didn't look dirty. And I said, here, give me your hand. And I would put their hand on it and show it to them tactily. And they say, ooh, that's not clean, is it? So, you know, checking that kind of stuff by touch is often more accurate than using your eyeballs.
1: Anil, I found that one of the chores that we assign to our kids is to, you know, clean up the table and put everything in the sink and get the dishwasher ready. And then sometimes they would, you know, sweep all the crumbs off the table and put them in and then throw them in the garbage. But the table was still sticky. And I would say to my daughter, I said, well, did you feel the table? The table's not clean. She said, everything's cleaned off the table, Dad. There's no crumbs. I said, well, did you feel it? And so, you know, maybe it looks clean, but it certainly didn't feel clean. And so by taking a nice warm washcloth with a little soap and starting the top left-hand corner and coming down and then, you know, doing that in patterns, I find that was something that she said, well, I didn't know it wasn't clean. It looked clean, but I didn't feel it.
0: Mm-hmm. I was a latchkey kid. Do you know what a latchkey kid is, David?
1: Yes, sir.
0: So my mom, being a single parent, she was usually working by the time we got home, so we let ourselves in. So we had to do a lot of cooking and cleaning. And my mom had this rule, you know, we'd rotate, and we'd tell my mom, said, you know, we should get a dishwasher. And she says, well, why would I want to buy one when I have four?
1: Right.
0: So the four of us kids were her dishwasher. She had this rule that, you know, it was your night to wash dishes. When she came home, she'd check them out. And if they weren't clean, you'd get woken up in the middle of the night and have to go back down and clean them. And that's exactly how she would bust us. It wasn't a blind thing, but she would pull out a plate or a pan and show us how there was still grease, although it wasn't visible. It was still there. So we learned very early on to use non-visual skills before we went blind. And it's just a matter of introducing those skills to a pre-existing skill set for me when I went blind at 25. So all the things I learned about cleaning, starting from the top, going down to the bottom, you know, wiping, not in circles, but, you know, in a way that makes sure that you push the debris or whatever that you accumulated away from the surface that you're wiping, so you're not putting dirt back in the place that you just washed. And especially when it comes down to cleaning the floor, you know, you want to start in a place and you want to work in a way that makes sure that you're covering all of the surfaces and pushing the debris in the direction in which you're traveling, so that once you're done, you can use a dustpan, or if you're using a mop or whoever, get that up and back into the bucket so that you recognize that the surface is clean. One of the students at Louisiana Center, I never used this, but I guess if I needed to, I would. But he would actually mop his kitchen barefoot so that he would be able to feel with his feet the texture of the floor, which was really interesting. But as long as my technique works for me, I think I'll still keep my shoes on while I mop. But again, that's just customizing, you know, a strategy that fits the person. But everyone is not able to really learn all of the strategies to clean as well as others. But there's always a way. And I think Hilda shares very honestly a solution that she put in place.
1: Oh, let's give it a listen. Really good.
10: My biggest problem was always sweeping, especially after my child ate, because she liked to throw food on the floor. I think all of the children go through that stage. So whenever my family would come home over, my parent, my mother, or my brothers, they would say, oh, let me use your broom. I need to sweep. And I always felt very bad about that, you know, like, oh, man, you know, I'm not doing a good job. So 3 weeks ago, 2 or 3 weeks ago, we finally purchased a robotic vacuum. And she is doing the job just fine. You know, like, it was expensive, and I had to justify that expense. But I think, number one, it's cleaning things that I, you know, I miss usually. Because I would sweep, and I would miss things. And my husband would mop, and he would throw those things towards, you know, the corners instead of picking them up because he didn't see them, you know. So with that robotic vacuum, it's been picking up a lot of things that we have been missing. And our family has been coming to visit, and they're not asking for the broom anymore. So I think it's the floors are cleaner now. And my daughter, I told my daughter that if she touched the robot, it was going to eat her hands and feet, just to make sure that she wasn't going to run after it and pick it up, you know? Mm-hmm. And whenever she sees that I turn on the robot, she runs, but to pick up her toys. So if it's not cleaning good enough, it's doing the job by making my daughter clean her, pick up her toys.
0: Well, there you go, David. Where there's a will, there's a way, or robotic vacuum cleaner, whatever works.
1: She has come up with some other strategies and techniques that have helped her get the job done, and that's what it's all about.
0: Yeah, there's a host of other household tasks that we could go down. We only have limited time for the podcast, though, so let's sample a few. Let's listen to Adelmo talk about some of his other household tasks.
15: I always expected them to do chores, to do everything just like I had been expected to do. If it was out doing a lawn or whatever, or chopping wood or whatever needed to be done, you know, I expected my kids to do it. I was not the type of parent that sat at the couch and just gave my kids orders. I went with them and taught them how to do things. When we were in Shiprock, we had an air conditioner, one of those roof swamp coolers. And I'd get the ladder and set it up and take my cane up there and go up there on the roof and take one of my boys to teach them how to fix the air conditioner, how to make it work correctly. And so it was hands-on on everything that we did.
1: So Adelmo certainly has high expectations for his kids. He was not going to be a dad who sat on the couch and barked out orders. My dad would say, you know, this, you know, some people are armchair generals. They just give out orders, but they don't do anything. But he was up on the roof. He's helping his kids learn how to do things. He has high expectations for his kids, just like his parents had high expectations for him. And then Anil, Sean, he speaks about the importance of how his wife has high expectations for him and how he's not going to get any free passes. Let's give that a listen.
12: No pass. Let me just say this. Not with my wife. You know, now I can't speak for other people's wives, but with my wife, it was going to be equal, you know, sharing of the duties, you know, and I thank my wife for even, you know, just, you know, having that confidence in me. Yes. to say, okay, honey, and quite honestly, David, and I really had to sit and think about this. I think I do more from the chore standpoint, a little more, I'm not saying a lot more, but just a little more than my wife, who is totally sighted. You know, there's no pass. You know, her expectations of me is to care for our child equally. And so I'm thankful that there's no fear in her when she says, Sean, can you take her to school? I take her to school. Sean, can you pick her up? I pick her up from school. It's a great feeling to know that your wife has that confidence in you. And quite honestly, I don't think she would have married me if she didn't have confidence. So
0: I love the fact that he's saying that she wouldn't marry him if she didn't have confidence. God bless her.
1: Yep.
0: But that's a wonderful family. I love the way that he's very real when he shares, too. So thanks, Sean, for sharing with us on the podcast. I think that we've done a really good job as we head here toward this last interview, and I think that it's appropriate, you know, in everything that we do, summing it up with not only just the skills and the strategies, but also shifting society's expectations about what we can and cannot do as blind individuals. So I'll leave it to Adelmo to really make the point about how we as blind individuals should really own the responsibility of doing everything that any other parent would do.
15: I used to cut my own wood here with a chainsaw, and people would say, well, you're blind. Well, that's okay. I'm not I'm using the chainsaw, not my eyes. And people would say, well, that's dangerous. Well, you know what? A chainsaw is dangerous for a sighted person also. So you learn techniques. You learn ways to chop the wood or to do whatever you need. And when someone says a blind person can't do that, it's probably because they've never experienced that. And a blind person who says, I can't, it's because they really haven't experienced doing those things.
1: Anil, I love the quote by Henry Ford. He said, if you think you can or can't, either way, you're right. Mm-hmm. And I recall the story a few years ago after a real bad storm. Some big, big trees fell down in our yard in Hershey, Pennsylvania, and they were blocking the driveway. And so I had to get out the chainsaw, and I got out the chainsaw, and my brother taught me how to use a chainsaw and the proper way to hold it and the proper way to respect it. I started cutting the wood in maybe 18 or 20 inch pieces. And then the neighbor came over and he said, David, are you sure this is prudent for you to be doing? And I said, oh yes, Doc. I said, my brother showed me how to use it. I know how to hold the chainsaw. I know how to, do that. And it's, I can do it. And I said, would you like me to show you how to do it? He says, no, I'll just watch you. I'm sure he wasn't going to go over to any neighbor and say, hey, are you sure you should be doing that? He came over to me. But I was glad I was able to show him that when you have the right attitude and philosophy, and when you get the right skills and the right training and have high expectations for yourself and others, there's no barrier that you can't break down. There's no obstacle that you can't overcome. And there's no problem that you can't solve.
16: 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This has been the Blind Parents Connection, supported by the Gibney Foundation and brought to you by the National Federation of the Blind.
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18: We're going to switch gears from technology in some ways to talk about education and really a commitment to high expectations. I asked this next presenter for some biographical information before introducing her, and I learned a number of things from what she provided me, and it's very impressive. But I decided that maybe it would be better if I just shared a couple stories with you. She has a long history of building capacity in nonprofit leadership, but I wanted to share my own experience. Now, I first went to an annual meeting of the American Printing House for the Blind in the year 2000. I served for a number of years as a trustee of the American Printing House. I have been to many, many, many meetings all around the blindness field, and they're not like a federation convention. And so after 25 years of going to various meetings, you learn a lot about the vision industrial complex, and when you talk to people, you figure out pretty quickly whether they're a federation member or whether they're part of the old way of thinking. In 2019, Pam Allen and I went to a meeting, and Pam had just been at a session about marketing in the blindness field where they encouraged everybody who was there, including Pam, not to use the B word. So, later that evening was the first time that I met this woman, and it was clear from the questions that she asked, from the interest that she showed in understanding the perspective that I had as a blind person, that she might think differently than someone who says we shouldn't use the B word. Now, this convention for a number of years now has heard all about the innovation of the monarch. Yeah. And what you don't likely realize about the monarch is that it's has come to be in a significant way because of the leadership this woman has provided to at APH in building partnerships, in managing resources and relationships. Her leadership has been critical in that effort, and I would argue her leadership has been essential in our field at this time, and she has been a significant part of helping to get blind people much more integrated, especially into the educational leadership field. When I came to the American Printing House for the Blind Annual Meeting in 2000, I could count all of the blind leaders there on one hand. She's been a big part of changing the paradigm. And I wanted this audience at this time to know this leader, because we still have a lot of work to do in education. And you need to know that our next presenter, although she is not blind, she represents all of the qualities of what we mean when we say blind at heart. I wanted you to get to know my friend and this critical leader in our time. She's the Vice President of Innovation and Strategy at the American Printing House for the Blind. Here's Ann Lancaster.

partners. It's such an honor to be here with you today, and I have to thank President Rick Abono for all the nice things he said about me, and also for this opportunity to connect with you and for your partnership and for his friendship and your guidance. APH is a much stronger organization because we are working together with NFB. I know that most of you are familiar with the American Printing House for the Blind and what we do. APH started in 1858, the vision of two blind men who believed that all blind people should have access to books. That vision grew over decades to providing students with the materials they need in the classroom to ensure a solid foundation in life. For nearly 170 years, that's been our mission, to do what's necessary for learning inclusion. It's a mission that's been supported by government funds and championed by generations of blind people. At APH, this mission is not just about equity. It's also about expectations. We have high expectations for what blind and low vision students can achieve. We have high expectations for their inclusion and for the systems that support them and the teachers who teach them. These expectations drive us every day. They are the impetus to solve the unsolvable problems. It's a work in progress, even after all this time, but our expectation is that we'll have a future that provides opportunity for everyone, and it's at the core of who we are and how we work. As a society, we're divided on a lot of things. We're also divided on the meaning of expectations. Some people believe if you keep expectations low, you'll never be disappointed, or that low expectations lead to happiness. But we all feel differently, right? Yeah. We would argue that low expectations are disappointing. We believe that no one else will rise to their potential if there are low expectations, that when we expect minimum results, that's what we get. We know that societal barriers and limitations are the direct result of low expectations, that these low expectations are a thin disguise for systemic bigotry. Let's look at the Monarch and our partnership project with NFB and HumanWare as an example of how we've all worked together to meet high expectations. The idea of technology providing immediate access to multi-line braille and tactile graphics on one device was a hopeful expectation blind people named decades ago as the Holy Braille. Many believed it would never be possible, that even if we could solve the technology problems, it would be so expensive, blind people would never have access. A big dream with pessimistic expectations. When we started the Monarch Project, I felt like it was my duty to sit down with APH's president, Dr. Craig Metter, and tell him in detail all the many ways the project could fail. To which he responded, "I am not afraid of failing. I am afraid of not trying at all." Craig recognized that low expectations are more devastating and more costly than setting the bar high and working to achieve it. And I'm excited today to share with you what high expectations have achieved so far through the Monarch Project. The Monarch has been publicly available for less than a year, and today there are nearly 1,100 Monarchs being actively used in classrooms around the world. Yes, and even better, most of those are supported by government-funded programs and made available free of charge to teachers, students, and adults transitioning in employment. It represents millions of dollars of public and private investment. And we're seeing early success, not just in access, but also in impact.
Students in our Monarch pilot project are reporting that they're more interested in Braille and tactile graphics than ever before. They're even more interested in school. Parents are delighted that they can now help their children with their Braille homework and read together in the evenings. Teachers are finding more time available to actually work with their students rather than on the time-consuming tasks of creating adaptable materials for their lessons. However, further success for the Monarch is being limited by the barriers of low expectations. Low expectations of school systems that are hesitant or refuse to write Monarch into an IEP because of liability concerns. Low expectations of schools that limit access to Monarch to only minutes each day. Or those who refuse to teach with Monarch because the child isn't ready or the technology is too complicated. Low expectations of those who say, it's too expensive for a family to be responsible for, or too expensive for an employer to purchase. Low expectations of systems that don't subsidize the costs of assistive technology and expect the cost burden to be on the person, despite laws that say otherwise. And the low expectations blind people sometimes have of themselves when they say, I don't need Braille. We can discuss how barriers create these low expectations all day long, and in many cases, the reasons they exist are at least temporarily justified. But at its core, they're the impact and conditioning of blatant discrimination. It's been a delight to see that it's the young people experiencing Monarch who have the highest expectations for its evolution. They're not shy about it, and they've shared their feelings through the student pilot project. They want more, and they believe firmly they have a right to that access. Students want access to the learning management systems being used by their sighted peers in the classroom, and this requires certification for the Monarch by major technology companies that have platforms they want access to. They want more books, and they don't want their book apps to crash in the middle of reading Hunger Games. Right? They want more games. Games that will allow them to challenge and compete with gamers across the world, or to simply race a car in the desert and crash it and not get arrested. Race car driver down here. They want more tactile graphics, and they're specific. Not just a tactile graphic of a car, but the chassis of a 1967 Mustang. They want to edit videos for their YouTube channel. They want to write music, make art, solve complicated math problems, write software programs, print their 3D creations, win science fairs, design their own fashion line, participate fully in class projects and contests. Students want to learn. They want to dream big dreams, and they aren't just setting the bar high for us, they're sending it to another galaxy. Now I'll tell you, their feedback easily represents hundreds of millions of dollars in necessary technology and software development. But they don't want to be told to have realistic expectations because that's setting the bar too low for their ambitions. Their innocence of systemic barriers doesn't allow them to even consider that these things are high expectations. They are simply fair. They are what they need to answer that fire inside of them, that urgent call that from the moment they were born has always said, you can live the life you want. We're only at the base of the mountain for Monarch, and it still exists as a promise yet to be delivered. Where we go from here and how quickly we can do it depends on challenging factors, but it begins with expectations.
We can never meet and exceed those expectations without the active participation and inclusion of blind people. The Monarch is proof of that. It would never have been this groundbreaking without our partnership with NFB and the active engagement and leadership of blind people in its development. I have observed that for blind people, pushing the agenda of high expectations against the fragility of sighted privilege can be exhausting. As much as we crave your voice at APH, we endlessly request your feedback on products. And on top of that, your every day is filled with giving sighted people information, often the same information you've provided millions of times, again and again. That's unfair. But real inclusion of your voices, of your hopes and dreams, your expertise and experiences is critical. We cannot deliver on the high expectations students deserve without it. Their very future depends on you. So I humbly ask of you today, knowing the demands the world already places on you, to consider how you can be more involved in education, in setting a high bar of expectations for the future of our young people, to challenge the low expectations, not just of individuals, but of

you're a parent, find a leading role in your school's PTA. Be seen and heard in your local schools. Or you can do this in big ways. We have a distressing shortage of teachers of blind students, and it's getting worse. These teachers have unmanageable caseloads. Pursuing any profession in education matters, and I would ask you to also consider employment opportunities at APH. We're constantly looking for staff who have deep commitment to those we serve. Your lived experience is merit. And you can advocate, advocate, advocate. Active, organized voices are historically the driver of progress, and there's no shortage of issues that need your urgent attention. The rights we already have for special needs students are at risk and need protection. We must have more funding for instruction and technology, and we must demand digital inclusion for parents to have a say in their child's education, for equity and opportunity in all schools, whether public, private, or at home. NFB is the preeminent advocacy organization in our field. And when you speak with a clear and persuasive voice, elected officials and government leaders listen. Your active participation as an NFB member, it's critical here. Even as I speak to you, Congress is working to finalize spending plans for next year. We believe, and I hope you do as well, that the Monarch should be included in those plans. It is your voice that matters, and it is to you that Congress will respond. The majority of the voices in blindness in education today are coming from sighted people. And yes, we have good intentions and good hearts, and yes, we're your allies, and yes, we'll fight alongside you, but we will never, ever have your perspectives. And we should never, ever be allowed to set the expectations for you. I came into this field after more than a decade of working closely with several disability advocacy groups, and I thought I knew a lot. But I made all the same embarrassing mistakes, like thinking because I can't see anything without my contact lenses that I had empathy for the blindness experience. That was embarrassing. You know, the first time I was a sighted guide for my new boss, I accidentally kicked his cane into the street. Yeah. I was pretty sure I was going to be the next one to be kicked to the curb. In my work, I've met blind people from all over the world, and every one of these hundreds of conversations has been perspective shifting. Very early on, I had the honor of spending time with Abraham Nemeth. Anybody know who I'm talking about here? I know you do, yes. Yeah. Mind blown. That's all I can say about meeting him. And I'll never, ever forget that conversation because it was the beginning of tearing down everything I thought I knew. I've learned a million lessons from every NFB convention I've attended and from the leaders and the membership of this incredible movement. I've learned from talking to parents about their hopes and their fears. From experiencing the joy of students as those walls to learning come tumbling down. I've watched blind colleagues handle with grace and self-advocacy just crazy situations, like when wait staff ask me what they would like to order for dinner, or when a rideshare refuses to take us somewhere because there is a guide dog, or when a hostess once asked if I wanted to accompany my colleague into the men's restroom so I could help him. For the record, we both said no, thank you. I've learned from your persistence, resilience, strength, inventiveness, intelligence, your wicked sense of humor, your utterly fearless audacity, and most of all, your friendship

0: and acceptance. I'm so honored and grateful that you've welcomed me as a guest and a student in your world. You have challenged me, shaped me, and humbled me. You've shown me more patience than a person deserves, and my life is incredibly rich as a result of these gifts from you. I'm still learning. I'll always be learning. But this I know for sure, when I reach that glorious moment, when I feel like I know everything there is to know about the expectations of blind people, I have royally messed up. Yep. If sighted people in the industry like me or organizations like APH set your expectations for you, we will fail. Sighted people and the organizations of this field can do it with you, but we cannot do it for you, despite our legacy names, and that includes American Printing House for the Blind, by the way. This isn't a token invitation to the table. It's an acknowledgement that your hopes and dreams, your expectations are the table. Continue to hold our feet to the fire. Don't just participate in this journey with us. Lead us where we need to go. APH is here to do the heavy lifting that is necessary, but we're not here to shape your hopes and dreams. Only by working together can we ensure the expectations of this brilliant next generation are fulfilled, a future where opportunity for everyone is not a dream, but a reality. Thank you so much, President Riccobono, and my Federation friends for your partnership. Let's keep flying toward that future together.
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2: A legislative update and a call to action by Parnell Diggs. From the editor. In the March 2017 issue of this magazine, we ran the legislative fact sheets distributed at the Washington seminar. At the time of our visit, some of the legislation was still being drafted, but we now have bill numbers and are requesting action. In this letter, which was circulated to members of our listservs, Parnell Diggs, Director of Governmental Affairs, provides bill numbers and asks for our action. Here is his letter. Dear Federation family, the purpose of this update is to bring you up to speed on legislative developments since we left the Washington seminar 2 months ago and to ask you to activate on several crucial issues. Please use this information as a good reason to reach out to your two senators and your congressman or congresswoman and update them on developments since your visit to their offices. The summary of legislative developments will be followed by the call to action on three bills. The Accessible Instructional Materials in Higher Education Act, also known as AIM High, H.R. 1772. Congressman Phil Rowe, Republican, Tennessee, and Congressman Joe Courtney, Democrat, Connecticut, introduced this legislation in the House of Representatives. H.R. 1772 will promote instructional technology and content that are accessible to the blind and other students with print disabilities. The Access Technology Affordability Act of 2017, ATAA, H.R. 1734 and S. 732. These companion bills were introduced by Representatives David Young, Republican, Iowa, and Lucille Roybal-Ullard, Democrat, California, in the House, and by Senators John Boozman, Republican, Arkansas, and Benjamin L. Cardin, Democrat, Maryland, in the Senate on March 28, 2017. Please remind your senators and representative that this legislation will establish a per-person individual refundable tax credit to be used over a multi-year period to offset the cost of access technology for blind people. The Transitioning to Integrated and Meaningful Employment, TIME Act, of 2017, H.R. 1377. As President Rick Abono indicated, the Time Act is still a priority of the National Federation of the Blind. It just wasn't front and center at the 2017 Washington Seminar. The bill was introduced by Representative Greg Harper, Republican, Mississippi, on March 8, 2017, to remove barriers to employment opportunities for people with disabilities by phasing out Section 14C of the Fair Labor Standards Act and facilitating the transitioning of people with disabilities now working in segregated employment settings into competitive employment opportunities in their communities. There is low-hanging fruit we can secure from co-sponsors of previous iterations of the Time Act. Please see if your senators and representative will co-sponsor this bill in the 115th Congress, especially members of the House of Representatives who have done so before. Call to action. Please call both of your senators and ask them to co-sponsor S-732, the Access Technology Affordability Act. Also, please call your congressman or congresswoman and ask him or her to co-sponsor the Aim High Act, H.R. 1772, the Access Technology Affordability Act, H.R. 1734, and the Time Act, H.R. 1377. This is an excellent opportunity to circle back with your senators and representative to provide them with updates on legislation that will help blind Americans live the lives we want. The number to the Capitol switchboard is 202-224-3121. From there, the operator can transfer you to your desired contact. Let me thank you for the groundwork you laid at the Washington Seminar, which has led to the introduction of this legislation. Let's build on that momentum as we turn our focus toward Orlando. As always, thanks for all you do.
3: Letting the world know that blindness is not the characteristic that holds us back. We're NFBRN, the National Federation of the Blind Radio Network.
2: Recap of the USM Digital Accessibility Transformational Seminar, October 2023, by Nancy O'Neill. From the editor, we have long understood that one problem causing things to be less accessible than they should be is that accessibility isn't taught in the institutions that train those who build hardware and software. How to get this instruction into the curriculum working with the blind has been an ongoing goal. Here is an indicator of our progress. Nancy O'Neill is the acting director at the William E. Kerwin Center for Academic Innovation, University System of Maryland. Here is what she says. Several years ago, the University System of Maryland's Kerwin Center for Academic Innovation began conversations with the National Federation of the Blind about how we might partner together to support mutual interests and goals around digital accessibility. Specifically, we were interested in how we might support the 12 public universities across the system in doing the work of intentionally designing, adapting, and vetting digital technologies and materials to ensure that they are usable by all people, including people with disabilities. Additionally, we wanted to explore how USM might serve as a model for how institutions and state systems of higher education can work together in support of this cause. The reasons for doing so are clear. We'd be hard-pressed to identify a course or a program at any of our institutions that is not technology-enhanced in some way. As such, digital accessibility means equitable access to educational opportunity. In fall 2022, the USM Kerwin Center and NFB hosted a digital accessibility convening for campus teams from across the USM. Teams consisted of individuals who support faculty in digital accessibility, instructional designers and technologists, teaching and learning center directors and staff, librarians, and accessibility and disability support service specialists. Sessions addressed supports for faculty to evaluate and create curricular materials, facilitating culture change, and laws/legal obligations and standards. Teams had time to reflect on the day's learnings and to plan their next steps. NFB graciously hosted the event, and staff served as core members of the planning team. This past October, the Kerwin Center and NFB teamed up again to bring campus teams together at NFB headquarters to further their own learning and development as they help support faculty in digital accessibility. The 2023 event was designed to be highly experiential, where participants had the opportunity to move through a series of immersive activities, cane travel, the use of Braille, and the use of access technology, designed to recalibrate participant expectations related to the abilities of individuals who are blind or low vision, and expose them to the tools that promote independence and inclusion. Key to this portion of the program, NFB colleagues facilitated opportunities for participants to discuss their perceptions, assumptions, fears, and insights. This approach recognized that many of us may have questions, limited information, unexamined assumptions, or fears of doing or saying the wrong thing when it comes to engaging the topics of digital accessibility and disability more broadly. The time spent in immersive activities helped participants reorganize that they are not alone in their learning journeys toward greater awareness, understanding, and empathy around the need for materials and technologies to be accessible from the very start. After the conclusion of the immersive experiences, the second half of the seminar focused on answering the question, "Now what?" by engaging teams in sessions featuring tools and strategies to build toward greater digital accessibility in courses and programs. That segment highlighted examples of what two USM institutions, University of Maryland College Park and Towson University, are doing to build an accessibility-first culture where accessibility is a leading, not trailing, consideration. That segment also highlighted the work of a wonderful nonprofit organization called TeachAccess that is engaging industry partners and institutions across the country to build curricular resources supporting the teaching of access, conceiving of digital access as a 21st century skill for our graduates. I would like to thank Anil Lewis, Kennedy Zimnick, Carl Belanger, Nikki Jackson, and Bree Brown from NFB for their contributions to our collective learning. I would also like to thank Tammy Helm and everybody on the NFB logistics staff, as well as Will Schwatka for providing a clean and welcoming space and the technology for the event. Additionally, I would like to thank our campus and guest presenters, Anna Pala and Jonathan Lazar of the University of Maryland College Park, Teresa Valle and Brian Williams of Towson University, and Kate Sonka and Rolando Mendez-Fernandez of TeachAccess. As we move into the new year, the Kerwin Center will be taking stock of our approach to capacity building of campus teams of faculty supporters to understand what next-level support and development might include. We'll also be taking steps to engage other university systems in these discussions about the unique role state systems can play in advancing this work. We are fortunate to have NFB as a partner in our digital accessibility efforts and look forward to the collaborative discussions and experiences to come. In the meantime, I'll leave you with the quote from one of our 2023 participants, which sums up nicely our aims for this work. "I think experiences like these help me realize that there are so many ways to move through the world, and if the world is accessible, we can all move freely."
3: Proudly raising expectations. Because low expectations create obstacles between blind people and our dreams. NFBRN, the National Federation of the Blind Radio Network.
4: Shortly after last year's convention, I received a number of letters from students at the Louisiana Center for the Blind. It was clear that the letters were written as the result of discussions held at the center, and that, although the apparent topic was independent mobility, the real issue was independence in general and how blind persons should live and behave. I want to share those letters with you, then tell you how I answered them, and finally say a few things about what I think independence really is. The letters are all dated July 23, 1992. Here's a composite of them. "Dear Dr. Jernigan, I am a sophomore in high school. Right now, I'm in a teenage program at the Louisiana Center for the Blind, sponsoring. It is the STEP program. That means summer training and employment project. We're allowed to get jobs and make money as well as have classes. A few weeks ago, I attended the national convention. I really enjoyed all your speeches and everything. People noticed that you and Mr. Maurer walked sighted guide sometimes. I interrupt to call to your attention here the almost code word use of the term sighted guide. Not walking with a sighted guide or walking with a sighted person or holding the arm of a sighted person, but walking sighted guide. This makes it clear that the concept of sighted guide has been the topic of considerable conversation. But back to the letter. And we thought you all would never walk sighted guide because you all are so highly involved in the NFB. I never thought sighted guide was okay until then, so why did you all use sighted guide? I know there are many reasons why this might be. We discussed this in one of our talk times and came up with one reason this might be. We know that you all have to be at meetings all the time, and it would be faster if you would use Sighted Guide. I interrupt again to say two things. One, the Louisiana Center for the Blind is doing a splendid job, and that's not why I'm bringing this matter up. And second, I want to call your attention to the use in the following sentences of the depersonalized it. Now, back to the letter. I'm sure you don't use it so much that you lose your cane travel skills. I am not trying to say this is wrong. I was just wondering why you do this. Someone brought up that if we, as the people being trained at the moment, were caught using Sighted Guide, they would fuss at us. And I realize that you are not the one in training, so it is not wrong. We couldn't use Sighted Guide because we might want to use it more than the cane if we use too much of it. Yours truly. Here's a second letter. During this past convention in North Carolina, some of us noticed that you did not walk with a cane. I do not understand this at all. I can understand that you have to be in many places in a short amount of time at the conventions, and that might be the reason you went Sighted Guide. But I also know that when you came for a tour of the center, you also went Sighted Guide. We do not understand this. We all have our own theories as to why you went Sighted Guide, but we want to get the correct answer straight from the horse's mouth. Your fellow Federationist. Now that's a very clear-cut letter. And incidentally, I'm pleased to be called the right end of the horse. I am not always that fortunate. Here is the last of the three letters. Dear Dr. Jernigan, this year I came to Charlotte to attend my third national convention of the NFB. I am currently a student at the Louisiana Center for the Blind in the STEP program for blind teenagers. This program stresses cane use, braille literacy, employment readiness, and self-confidence based on achievement. While at the convention, I heard from a friend that you were never actually seen using your cane. I discussed this with a group of friends, and it was decided that you most likely had many places to go and had to get to them quickly. This made sense, and the question seemed settled. Then one of the group remembered you using Sighted Guide during a tour you took of the center while passing through Ruston on the way to the Dallas Convention in 1990. This was such a hectic situation, and the question was no longer settled, because the only alternative travel techniques anybody noticed you using was Sighted Guide. I do not mean this letter to imply any disrespect toward you, the Federation, or its many achievements. If the Federation had not pushed so hard for independence for the blind, I would have no grounds on which to write this letter. It is because of my own personal convictions about independence that I ask why the figurehead of the NFB is not himself using the alternative techniques that his student Joanne Wilson has been teaching for nearly 10 years in Ruston. I would prefer to end the letter on a positive note. I realize that you are responsible for the training I am currently receiving, and I am grateful for it. I am not implying that you have no cane skills, because I do not honestly know. Okay, now as I say, these are very clear-cut matters. These are straightforward letters, seriously written. They raise fundamental questions, questions that deserve a reasoned answer. Here is the expanded substance, which means I added to it, of what I wrote. I wrote in a hurry when I started, wanted to get the letters off before they left that program, and I thought about it some, and I wrote an expanded version. Here it is. Baltimore, Maryland, July 29, 1992. Under date of July 23, 1992, the three of you wrote to ask me why I didn't travel alone with a cane during the National Convention in Charlotte, and why, on a visit to the Louisiana Center in 1990, I took a sighted person's arm instead of walking alone with a cane. I appreciate your letters and will tell you why I do what I do. In the first place, let us assume that I didn't have any cane travel skills at all. This might be comparable to the situation of a parent who had no education but dreamed of an education for his or her child. That parent might preach the value of education and might work to send the child to high school and then to college. The parent might, though personally uneducated, feel tremendous satisfaction at the learning and accomplishments which his or her effort had made possible. In such circumstances, what attitude should the child have toward the parent? The child might be critical of the parent for his or her poor grammar and lack of education, and might even be ashamed to associate with the parent. Or the child might feel gratitude for the sacrifice and the work that had made the education possible. This is not an apt analogy, since I have perfectly good cane skills, but it has elements of truth about it. When I was a child, there were no orientation centers or mobility training. The only canes available were the short, heavy wooden type. And we youngsters associated carrying a cane with begging, shuffling along, and being helpless. It wasn't until I finished college and had taught for 4 years in Tennessee that I first carried a cane. It was made of wood and had a crook handle. I might also say that it was longer than most of those in vogue at the time, 40 inches. I started using it in 1953, just before going to California to work at the newly established State Orientation Center for the Blind. The center had been in operation for only a few months and had enrolled only 4 or 5 students by the time of my arrival. In those days, the California Center was using 42-inch aluminum canes. They were a tremendous improvement over the 40-inch wooden cane that I'd been carrying, and I immediately adopted the new model. Even so, it seemed that something better was needed. I worked with the person who had been employed as the travel teacher, and we experimented with different techniques and canes. In the mid-1950s, the solid fiberglass cane was developed. It was first made by a blind man in Kansas, but we at the California Center popularized it and brought it into general use. We also worked to improve the tip. It's the one we still use with some variation. Our students received intensive training, those with any sight using blindfolds, or as we called them, sleep shades, and our students and graduates were identifiable in any group of blind persons because of their competence and their ease in travel. Since they had enjoyed the benefit of our study and experimentation, as well as intensive instruction and the time to practice, many of them probably became better travelers than I, and I felt pride and satisfaction in the fact. We were advancing on the road to freedom and independence. In 1958, I went to Iowa as director of the State Commission for the Blind. And I carried with me the experience and the knowledge I'd acquired in California, plus a 48-inch fiberglass cane and a head full of new ideas and hopes for the future. I hired a young sighted man who had no experience at all with blindness and spent several days giving him preliminary instruction in mobility using blind techniques. First, I had him follow me all over Des Moines, watching me use the cane while crossing streets and going to various places. Then he put on sleep shades, and I worked with him to learn basic skills. Next, I sent him to California for 3 or 4 weeks to gain further experience and to compare what I had taught him with what the California Center was doing. Finally, he came back to Des Moines, and I spent several more weeks working with him until, though sighted, he could, under blindfold, go anywhere he wanted safely and comfortably using a cane. During all of that time, I worked with him on attitudes. For unless one believes that he or she is capable of independence as a blind person, independence in travel, as in other areas, is not truly achievable. This travel instructor's name, by the way, is Jim Witte, and he developed into one of the best I've ever known. Iowa students rapidly became the envy of the nation. You could single them out in any group because of their bearing, their confidence, and their skill in travel. As had been the case in California, some of them undoubtedly traveled better than I, and I felt a deep sense of fulfillment in the fact. Joanne Wilson, the director of your own Louisiana Center, was one of those students, and I am sure she has told you how it was at the Iowa Center, how students were treated, what was expected of them, the relationship between staff and students, and our dreams for the future, and how we set about accomplishing those dreams. Arlene Hill, one of your teachers, was also an Iowa student. Both Joanne and Arlene are living examples of what we taught and how it worked. So are President Maurer, Mrs. Maurer, Peggy Pender, Ramona Walhoff, Jim Gashel, Jim Omvig, and at least 50 others in this audience. It was in Iowa that we developed the hollow fiberglass cane. It was an improvement over the solid cane, lighter and more flexible. We also gradually began to use longer and longer canes. They enabled us to walk faster without diminishing either safety or grace. As I've already told you, I started with a 40-inch wooden cane. Then I went to 42-inch aluminum, and after that to solid fiberglass, then to hollow fiberglass, and 3 or 4 years ago, to hollow carbon fiber. As to length, I went from 40 to 42 inches, then to 45, 48, 49, 51, 53, 55, and 57. At present, I usually use a 59-inch cane. It seems about right to me for my height and my speed of travel. Will I ever use still a longer cane? I don't know, but at this stage, I don't think so. Obviously, there comes a time when a longer cane is a disadvantage instead of a help. I've told you all of this so that you may understand something of my background and approach to independence in travel and independence in general. The doctors who established the medical schools 100 years ago were, with notable exceptions, not generally as competent and skilled as the doctors they trained, for they did not have the benefit of the kind of concentrated teaching they themselves were providing. Obviously, they could not stand on their own shoulders. Through their students, they extended their dreams into the future, building possibilities that they themselves had not known and could never hope to realize. So it is with me in relation to you. You are the third generation of our mobility trainees, having the benefit of what I have learned and also of what Joanne and the other Iowa graduates have learned. Unless you make advances over what we have done, you will, in a very real sense, fail to keep faith with those who have gone before you and those who will follow. In this context, I would expect and hope that some of you will become better travelers and perhaps better philosophers and teachers than I. And if you do, I will take joy in it. Having said all of that, let me come back to my own travel skills. During the 1950s, I traveled completely alone on a constant basis throughout this entire country, going to almost every state and dealing with almost every kind of environment: urban area, city bus, taxi, complicated street crossing, rural setting, hired private car, country road, and almost anything else you can imagine. During late December and early January of 1956 and 1957, for example, I traveled alone to 14 states in 11 days, writing testimony for the NFB's Right to Organize bill. It was no big deal and not something I thought about very much. It was simply a job that had to be done, and the travel was incidental and taken for granted. I have taught travel instructors and have developed new techniques and canes. I travel whenever and wherever I want to go in the most convenient way to get there, and sometimes that means alone using a cane. Once, when I was in Iowa, students observed that I walked to a barber shop one day with another staff member, and they raised with me some of the same questions you have raised. That afternoon in our business class, you may call it by something else, philosophy or somewhat else, I dealt with the matter. I told the students some of the things I've told you, and then I went on to say something like this: although what I've told you should mean that even if I couldn't travel with much skill at all, I might still not merit your criticism, we don't need to leave it at that. Follow me. We're going to take a walk through downtown traffic and see that you keep up. I took the lead, and we walked for 8 or 10 blocks at a fast clip. You may find some of those students around here now who will tell you about that. When we got back to the classroom, I didn't need to tell them what kind of travel skills I had. They knew. Then we talked about why I had walked to the barbershop with another staff member. In that particular instance, I had matters to discuss, and I felt I couldn't afford the luxury of doing nothing while going for a haircut. As a matter of fact, in those days, I often made a practice of taking my secretary with me to the barbershop and dictating letters while getting my haircut. By the way, Mrs. Omvig was my secretary for a while. You can ask her how it was. Of course, I could have made a point of walking alone each time just to make a visible demonstration of my independence. But somehow, I think that such insecurity on my part might have made the opposite point and would certainly have been counterproductive. In the Iowa days, I was not only director of the State Commission for the Blind, but also first vice president and then president of the National Federation of the Blind. Both were full-time jobs, requiring me to use to best advantage every waking minute I had. I was up before 6 to go to the gym with the men students. I wrote over 100 letters a week. I entertained legislators and other civic leaders an average of 2 or 3 nights a week to gain support for our program. I traveled throughout the state to make speeches, and I spent long hours working individually with students. Besides that, I handled the administrative details of the commission and also of the NFB on a daily basis. At the same time, I was doing organizing in other states and dealing with problems brought to me by federationists throughout the country. In that context, it would have been a bad use of my time, and both federationists and Iowa students and staff would have thought so, for me to spend much of my day walking down the street to make a visible show of my independent travel skills. I traveled alone when I needed to, and I gave demonstrations to students, legislators, and others when I needed to do that. But I never did either to convince myself or to establish in my own mind the fact of my capacity or independence. It didn't seem necessary. So what about the NFB convention in Charlotte? I was in charge of convention organization and arrangements, and there were 1,000 details to handle. There were 4 hotels and a convention center, each with its own staff and each requiring separate handling and a myriad of decisions. Sometimes I had not only one, but two or three people with me as I went from place to place, talking about what had to be done and sending this person here and that person yonder. Even so, I might, you may say, have refused to take the arm of one of the persons with me and used my cane to walk alone. But for what reason? When a blind person is walking through a crowd or down a street with somebody else and trying to carry on a meaningful conversation, it is easier to take the other person's arm. This is true even if you are the best traveler in the world and even if both of you are blind. In fact, I contend that there are times when refusing to take an arm that is offered may constitute the very opposite of independence. If, for instance, you are a blind person accompanying a sighted person through a busy restaurant closely packed with tables and chairs, do you create a better image of independence by trying to get through the maze alone with the sighted person going in front of you and constantly calling back, this way, or by simply taking the sighted person's arm and going to the table? In short, what is better about following a voice than following an arm? From what I've said, I presume it's clear which method I favor. But be careful that you don't read the wrong meaning into what I've said. Of course, if no arm is conveniently available, you should be prepared to use another method, regardless of how crowded the restaurant or how labyrinthine the path, and in either case, you should do it without losing your cool. But I'll tell you what alternative is not acceptable in such circumstance. Pretending that you don't want anything to eat and not going at all. That's not acceptable. But back to the convention. When you're trying to get through crowds quickly to go from meeting to meeting and possibly also trying to find different people in those crowds in a hurry, the efficiency of sighted assistance multiplies. Incidentally, even if I were sighted and doing the things I do at national conventions, I would want two or three persons with me to look for people in crowds, to send for this and that, and to talk and advise with. As an example, consider what happened at last year's national convention with respect to Secretary of Education Lamar Alexander. He has normal eyesight and is in every other way, so far as I know, able-bodied and energetic. I'm sure that he can drive a car and walk vigorously. Yet he sent an assistant to Charlotte a day in advance of his arrival. That assistant scouted out the convention and then went to the airport to meet the secretary. The assistant drove the car from the airport to the convention, accompanied the secretary into the meeting hall, went with him to the platform, met him at the edge of the platform when he finished speaking, and drove him back to the airport. If the secretary had been blind, I wonder if somebody would have said, "Just look, he's not independent. He has to have a sighted person with him at all times, accompanying him everywhere he goes and driving his car." Since I'm not a student trying to learn to travel independently, or to establish within my own mind that I can compete on terms of equality with others. And since I can and do travel by myself when that is most convenient, I feel no particular obligation to make a demonstration when it is more efficient to do otherwise. If I were a student, I should and I would behave differently. As an example, I think a student should always use a rigid, not a collapsible cane. However, even though I think that, I generally use one that is collapsible. Why? Students often are uncomfortable with canes, and if they're allowed to use those that fold or telescope, they may tend to hide or conceal them because they think, even if subconsciously, that it will make them look less conspicuous. I've carried a cane for so long that I'd feel naked without it, and I always carry one, whether I'm with somebody or not. Because they were so rickety, I refused to carry a collapsible cane until we developed the telescoping fiberglass model. Fiber model. Carbon fiber, not the fiberglass. I pull it to such a tight fit that it doesn't collapse as I use it, and I almost never collapse it unless I'm in close quarters. Again, it's a convenience, and my sense of independence is not so brittle that I think I have to carry the rigid cane to prove to myself or to others that I'm not ashamed to be seen with it or uncomfortable about blindness. When I was teaching orientation classes in California and Iowa, I often said to those in attendance that students at a center tend to go through three stages: fear and insecurity, rebellious independence, and normal independence, or FI, RI, and NI. During fear and insecurity, one tends to be ultra cautious and afraid of everything, even if at times putting on a good front. During rebellious independence, one tends to be overly touchy, resenting anybody who attempts to offer him or her any kind of assistance at all, even when the assistance is appropriate and needed. In the rebellious independence stage, one is likely to be a pain in the neck, both to himself or herself and to others. But this is a necessary step on the road from fear and insecurity to normal independence. Unfortunately, some people never get beyond it. Hopefully, one will eventually arrive at the stage of normal independence, with relatively little need constantly to prove, either to oneself or others, that one is capable of independence and first-class citizenship. This means maturity in dealing with condescending attitudes and treatment. And it also means flexibility in accepting or rejecting offers of assistance, kindness, or generosity. Sometimes such things should be graciously or silently taken, sometimes endured, and sometimes rejected out of hand. But the reason should never be because you doubt your own worth, have inner feelings of insecurity, or wonder whether you are inferior because of blindness. Normal independence also means not rationalizing your fear or inability by saying that you're just doing what is convenient and efficient and that you don't feel the need to prove something, when in reality you are just covering up the fact that you're as helpless as a baby. And it means not going so far the other way and being so touchy about your so-called independence that nobody can stand to be around you. It means getting to the place where you are comfortable enough with yourself and secure enough with your own inner feelings that you don't have to spend much time bothering about the matter one way or another. It means reducing blindness to the level of a mere inconvenience and making it just one more of your everyday characteristics, a characteristic with which you must deal, just as you do with how strong you are, how old you are, how smart you are, how personable you are, and how much money you have. These are the goals, and probably none of us ever achieves all of them all of the time. Nevertheless, we are making tremendous progress, and we are farther along the road now than we've ever been. I'm pleased that you wrote me, and I'm especially pleased that you were able to receive training at the Louisiana Center. It is grounded in Federation philosophy, and it is one of the best. You are getting the chance, while you are young, to learn what blindness is really like and what it isn't like. You have the opportunity to profit from the collective experience of all of us, the things we tried that didn't work and those that did. on the foundation of love and organizational structure, which we have established, you can make for yourselves better opportunities than we have ever known, and I pray that you will. The future is in the hands of your generation, and I hope you will dream and work and build wisely and well. Sincerely, and I signed it. That is what I wrote, and there have been a number of subsequent developments. One person, hearing these letters, said, "I can see your point, but don't you think you should try to be a role model?" To which I replied, "I thought that's what I was doing." Then there was the letter I got about a month ago from a person who attended a seminar at the National Center for the Blind last Christmas. She said, in part, "The discussion about the letter from the students at the Louisiana Center for the Blind has stuck with me and helped me in two ways. I no longer feel the deep embarrassment I had been experiencing about being unable to read Braille and having less than perfect travel skills. I remain painfully aware that I could be much more efficient than I am, particularly if I could read and write Braille. But I no longer feel that I am less worthy because of the lack. And by the way, I hope to take care of my deficiencies in that area soon. The discussion also helped me," she continued, "better to appreciate and respect my dad, who was blinded by an on-the-job accident when he was 26. After he became blind, he went to law school, and I have always admired his relatively quick adjustment to blindness. On the other hand, I have always felt somewhat embarrassed that when traveling, he uses a sighted guide the majority of the time. For instance, I was horrified and disbelieving when I heard my dad flew to Alaska by himself to go fishing without his guide dog or a white cane. He has a guide dog, but only used him when he was going to work. I have never seen him use a white cane, although I have just learned that he used one while in his office at work. However, the seminar discussion helped me to understand that everyone's situation differs and that the opportunities available are not uniform. My dad has accomplished a lot. He was an administrative law judge until he retired last month. He is an avid fisherman, and he is as pro-Braille as anybody I've ever met." Now, that's what that seminarian wrote to me, and her letter makes a point. It is simply this: we absolutely must not become so rigid and dogmatic about the means and the precise details of achieving independence that we make ourselves and everybody else around us miserable. Down that road lies bigotry, as well as the loss of any real independence or true normality. Usually, when I go to bed at night, I read myself to sleep with a recorded book. A few months ago, somebody took me to task for that. The person said something to this effect: "You should not read recorded books. You should use Braille. After all, the Federation advocates Braille literacy, and if you use tapes and talking books, you decrease the circulation of Braille from the libraries, and you also set a bad example." What kind of statement are you making? What kind of image are you creating? What kind of image are you creating? You have an obligation to serve as a role model. I didn't argue with the person. It wouldn't have done any good. Yes, I use Braille. I'm doing it now. And as you know, I find it helpful. More than that, my life would be poorer without it. But Braille is a means. It is a vehicle, not an article of faith or religion. I am conscious of the fact that I have an obligation to be a role model, and I do the best I can to

meet the requirements. But the kind of role model I want to be for anybody who cares to see me that way is that of a competent, well-balanced human being, not a caricature. In short, the fact that I don't want to die of thirst doesn't mean that I want to drown. What is independence? I would define it this way. With respect to reading, it means getting the information you want with a minimum amount of inconvenience and expense. That's what I think independence is in reading. For me, that means Braille, but it also means using live readers, recordings, and, despite my limited competence in that area, a certain amount of work with computers. For somebody else, the combination may be different. But any active blind person who lacks skill in Braille will be limited. Not necessarily unable to compete, but definitely limited. As to travel, independence is the ability to go where you want, when you want, without inconvenience to yourself or to others. I'll say it once again. As far as I'm concerned, independence in travel is the ability to go where you want, when you want, without inconvenience to yourself or to others. If you meet all of that definition, you'll do all right. Probably none of us, blind or sighted, ever fully achieves that goal all of the time. And almost all of us achieve at least some of it some of the time. Usually, we're on a continuum. If I couldn't travel by myself without discomfort or great expense, there are times when it would be a real problem. What about the trip I made to Kansas City in May of this year to meet with local Federationists and speak at a JOB seminar? My wife had other things to do, and it would have been inconvenient to take somebody else at that time. I went alone. Did I have any assistance during the trip? Yes, at times, when it was convenient for me and not inconvenient for others. What about the time last month when I was called for jury duty and served on it? It would have been very difficult for a guide to have accompanied me to the jury box or the jury room. So, of course, I went by myself. Does that mean that nobody showed me where the jury box was or gave me other assistance? No, it doesn't mean that. It means that I went where I needed to go without inconvenience to me or to those around me. That's what I call independence in travel. Just as with the sighted, there are times when you, as a blind person, want privacy. Want to go somewhere to see a boyfriend or a girlfriend, for instance, without being accompanied by your daily associates. Want to buy a present for a friend or a loved one, or just feel like following a whim. In such cases, a dog or a cane is helpful. On the other hand, there are times when the assistance of a sighted person is extremely beneficial. Taken by itself, the use or lack of use of a sighted guide has very little, if anything at all, to do with real independence. In fact, the whole notion of independence, not just in mobility, but also in everything else, involves the concept of doing what you want, when you want, and doing it without paying such a heavy price, either monetarily or otherwise, that the thing is hardly worth having once you get it or do it. As I conclude, I want to say this to each member of this organization. Hold your head high in the joy of accomplishment and the pride of independence, but not because of dog or cane or human arm, and not because of your ability to read Braille or use a computer. These are the trappings of independence, not the substance of it. They should be learned.

0: the ability to make choices. Above all, independence means choices and the power to make those choices stick. We're getting that power, and we intend to have more of it. That's why we have organized. That's why we have the National Federation of the Blind. We know where we're going, and we know how to get there. Let anybody who doubts it put us to the test, and we'll teach them whether we do. My brothers and my sisters, the future is ours. Let us meet it with joy. Let us meet it with hope. And most important of all, let us meet it together in unity.
1: And now, another story from our popular Colonel book series.
2: To Touch the Untouchable Dream by Tony and Ed Eames. Tony and Ed Eames are active members of the National Federation of the Blind and longtime members and leaders in our Special Interest Division for Guide Dog Users. They are recognized experts in the whole area of assistance dogs for the disabled and write a regular column for Dog World. Recently, their lifelong interest in animals took them on a very special expedition to the African bush. Here is their story. As we crashed through the bush in an open Land Rover, we could hear Ranger John's radio receiver crackling the news that a pride of lions had been sighted fairly close to our position. Slowing the vehicle to a crawl, John warned us to be quiet. Suddenly, we heard a shared exclamation from the other members of our party. The lions had been spotted, and we came to a halt. The dreamlike quality of this encounter with wild animals in the African bush was reinforced as members of our delegation described the scene in barely audible whispers. Everyone seemed to hold his or her breath as an adult female lion sauntered alongside our vehicle and crossed the road in front of us. At one point, she was no more than 8 feet away. This encounter with lions was just one of many memorable experiences we had during our 2-day visit at the Exeter Game Lodge in South Africa. While crashing through the bush, bundu bashing, as the locals call it, we came almost in touching distance of leopards, zebras, giraffes, elephants, and hundreds of impala, small deer on the bottom of the feeding chain. What gave these adventures a dreamlike quality was the inability to touch or hear these animals. Except for the time when Ed climbed down from the Land Rover to feel the footprint left by a lion who had recently strolled by, the reality of the situation was filtered through the descriptions of our sighted friends. Fortunately, we were able to obtain a tactile impression of many of these animals. The rangers working for Exeter, a wild game lodge on the outskirts of Kruger National Park, the largest reserve in South Africa, had collected the skulls of many of the animals inhabiting the area. Examining the skulls, jaw, bones, horns, and antlers of many of the varieties of deer who roamed the open, unfenced area around Exeter, neighboring game reserves like Kroger helped turn our dreamlike Land Rover trips into a more realistic image of what these animals were like. On display in the lounge area was a taxidermed lion pouncing on an impala, which showed us what raw and savage nature was all about. Both of us grew up in New York City, where animals such as those roaming the South African bush were only found in zoos. Love of animals was a central theme in Tony's childhood. As a young blind child, her mother took her on frequent outings to the Bronx Zoo, but could not adequately describe the variety of animals on display. Always anxious to encourage her blind daughter to explore the world around her, Tony's mother encouraged touching objects in the environment. Since lions, tigers, and bears were not accessible to touch, she began purchasing realistic ceramic, wood, glass, plastic, and brass miniatures to teach Tony about the structural differences among various animal species. Over the years, this collection has grown and expanded, and Tony has become expert at identifying animal statuary by touch. On the other hand, Ed, who was sighted until his early 40s, visited zoos and received his animal information through visual images. One of the attractions of Fresno, California, the city to which we moved after our marriage 10 years ago, was the presence of a wonderful zoo with an understanding director. Dr. Paul Chaffee was fascinated with the idea of transforming Tony's knowledge of animals through statuary into knowledge from real-life experience. He invited

0: invited us to visit behind the scenes to get in touch with many of the animals in the zoo. Over the years, we have been able to touch elephants, Galapagos tortoises, spider monkeys, a skunk, an oryx, a ferret, and a variety of birds. Some of these animals were part of the zoo mobile. Some were being cared for in the nursery, and some were on the display. Being able to feed apples to Chauncey and Nosy in the elephant holding area was a thrill, although Ed was a bit apprehensive one day when Chauncey wrapped her trunk around him with the message that it wasn't time for Ed to leave. Paul relished our obvious pleasure and excitement at these encounters with his exhibit animals. Realizing that our passion for animal interaction went far beyond what was available in Fresno, Paul arranged with directors at zoos located in San Diego, the Bronx, San Francisco, and Washington, D.C., for us to come and get in touch with animals in their collections. Among our acquaintances from these visits were a sea lion, an emu, a clouded leopard, a chinchilla, a kinkajou, an octopus, an armadillo, snakes, lizards, and some insects. At our National Federation of the Blind conventions, we have explored the horns and skins of taxidermed animals presented by the Safari Club. This has been supplemented by exploring a stuffed buffalo on display in a South Dakota museum and a lion on display at the Theodore Roosevelt Museum in New York. In all these cases, the animals were touchable and full size. The hunt for touchable animals is enhanced by our careers as writers and lecturers. As columnists for Doug World magazine, lecturers at veterinary schools, and writers about disability and animal-related subjects, we travel extensively. During our travels, we take every opportunity to visit zoos and museums with touchable animal exhibits. When we received an invitation to be part of the Cultural Exchange Delegation, sponsored by People to People International, Citizen Ambassador Program to South Africa, we jumped at the opportunity. Not only would it give us the chance to enhance our careers as writers, educators, and lecturers, but would also take us to Exeter, a charming and luxurious private game preserve. After months of planning, our South African odyssey became a reality. Our two-day stay at elegant and lavish Exeter, a haven for animal lovers, exceeded all our expectations. Even after returning to the lodge following the Land Rover expeditions, the presence of untamed and free-roaming animals was an ever-present reality. Monkeys inhabited trees near the veranda during the morning hours, hoping to swoop down on some unprotected food. At dawn and dusk, a hippopotamus drank at the river skirting the compound. While sitting at the edge of the pool, a member of our group was startled when a snake slithered up his body and onto his back. It was apparent that just outside Exeter Lodge was a world as far removed from our childhood homes in New York City as one could imagine. When we share photographs of this dreamlike trip with friends back home in Fresno, they ask where Escort and Echo were during our adventure. We explain that although our guide dogs have accompanied us to many American zoos, their presence in the African bush was quite another story. While we were having our untouchable dream, they were quietly awaiting our return at the lodge. Although the wild animals in the preserve are used to Land Rovers filled with people, they are not exposed to dogs, and we agreed with our host at Exeter, Leon, that it would be a good idea to let them relax back in our room. The sighted members of the delegation have photographs and videos to keep their memories alive. To make our memory of this untouchable dream tactile, we brought home many new wild animal miniatures. The next time we visit the elephants in our Fresno Zoo, we can tell them we saw their relatives in South Africa.
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2: United States Department of Justice sues Uber for $125 million, by Chris Danielson. A photo appears on the page, the caption, Chris Danielson. On October 15, 2024, members of the National Federation of the Blind and our allies protested denials of rideshare service to guide dog users and other blind and deafblind people in front of both Uber and Lyft's headquarters facilities in San Francisco. There have been significant developments since then, including the rollout by both companies of features allowing guide dog or service animal users to voluntarily self-identify to facilitate a more streamlined reporting and follow-up process. At the same time, Federationists have continued to report violations not only to the companies, but to the U.S. Department of Justice, DOJ, Civil Rights Division. The reports to the Justice Department have now borne fruit. On September 11, 2025, DOJ filed a lawsuit in the United States District Court for the Northern District of California against Uber under Title III of the Americans with Disabilities Act, ADA. The complaint focuses on the denial of rides to blind and deafblind people who use guide dogs and extends to other service dog users and wheelchair users. DOJ says that it brings the action based on reasonable cause determinations that Uber has engaged in a pattern or practice of discrimination against people with disabilities, and that a person or group of persons has been discriminated against, and that Uber's discrimination raises an issue of general public importance. The lawsuit seeks court orders to stop the discrimination and $125 million in compensatory damages for individuals who have reported discrimination, as well as civil penalties of up to $100,000 per violation. The 90-plus page complaint is sweeping, and many of its details are distressing to read. It describes how Uber and its drivers have routinely refused service, imposed illegal surcharges and cleaning fees, and failed to modify policies that would accommodate riders' disabilities. It alleges that Uber knew of these problems but failed to take preventive measures such as adequately training drivers, monitoring compliance, or providing meaningful relief to those harmed. It cites instances where there is evidence that drivers remained on Uber's platform even after flagrantly violating riders' rights. The DOJ details many harrowing incidents. Blind riders like Michael May and Ryan Dorr faced repeated denials after informing drivers they traveled with guide dogs, causing anxiety and missed appointments. Deafblind rider Valerie Hyatt endured drivers calling her service animal filthy and deliberately engaging in intimidating and frightening behaviors, such as taking detours, making unnecessary and unplanned stops, playing loud music, and accusing her of lying about her disabilities. After being denied multiple rides and missing his flight, veteran Jason Ludwig, who uses a service dog to help with his walking, balance, and daily tasks, had to endure a 16-hour drive in a rental car, which aggravated his chronic back pain to the point where he could not stand or walk when he arrived home and had to remain in bed and miss work for 5 days. Despite the considerable expense of the missed flight and rental car, Uber's insulting solution was to offer Mr. Ludwig a $15 ride credit. Wheelchair users like a 7-year-old boy identified as J.E. and medical physicist Kingsley Joseph repeatedly experienced drivers refusing to transport them because the drivers claimed they could not stow a collapsible wheelchair in their vehicles, even in cases where the vehicle was obviously large enough. J.E.'s mother noted that these experiences, as well as insensitive and intrusive questions from drivers, caused her son to have more depression and anxiety about his disability and to become reluctant to travel. Riders with inflexible prosthetic limbs, like Elizabeth Lawrence, were denied the simple accommodation of sitting in the front seat for more legroom. The complaint further alleges that Uber discouraged complaints by limiting account credits for riders who repeatedly faced discrimination and subsequently sought refunds. It also alleges that Uber failed to share the outcomes of investigations, leaving victims without recourse and allowing violating drivers to continue operating. It notes the rollout of the self-identification feature, which it says occurred after Uber was notified of the DOJ investigation leading to this enforcement action, but alleges that this has had little to no effect on denials. Persistence and patience pay off. This lawsuit is the culmination of years of effort by the National Federation of the Blind to spur DOJ action. Our long quest for justice is the reason that President Mark Riccobono and her national leadership requested that riders report discrimination to DOJ, as well as through our rideshare survey and to Uber and Lyft directly. We know that reporting can be tedious and time-consuming, especially considering that discrimination persists, but we now know for sure that DOJ is listening and accumulating evidence to take Uber to court. The lawsuit represents our collective effort, but our government can bring pressure to bear on Uber that simply was not available to any individual or even to the Federation as an organizational plaintiff. $125 million is a substantial number, and it is undoubtedly focusing Uber's attention and drawing the notice of Lyft and other rideshare providers as well. Pursuant to its specific powers under the ADA, DOJ is also seeking a civil penalty of $50,000 for a first violation and $100,000 for each subsequent violation to vindicate the public interest in eliminating disability discrimination. To reduce the possible civil penalties, Uber needs to show that it has made or is making good faith efforts to end the discrimination. Money aside, it is in Uber's interest to take much more aggressive action than it has so far to finally stop the denials. A call to ongoing action. This historic lawsuit underscores the essential role the National Federation of the Blind has played, and will continue to play, in the fight for equal access to transportation. By organizing protests, documenting violations, and urging members to report discrimination to DOJ, we helped to build an extensive record that made this enforcement action possible. But our work does not end here. We will closely monitor the progress of this case, push for meaningful remedies beyond monetary damages, and continue to hold Uber, Lyft, and all transportation providers accountable. Together, we will not only ensure compliance with the law, but also secure the dignity, independence, and full participation that blind, deafblind, and disabled riders demand and deserve.
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2: National Federation of the Blind commends House introduction of Medical Device Non-Visual Accessibility Act. From the editor, below is the text of a press release from the National Federation of the Blind announcing the long-awaited reintroduction of critical legislation. Here is the release. Washington, D.C., October 1, 2025. The National Federation of the Blind, NFB, the transformative advocacy organization of blind Americans, commends Congresswoman Jan Schakowsky, Illinois, 09, for her reintroduction of the Medical Device Non-Visual Accessibility Act of 2025, H.R. 5605, in the United States House of Representatives. The legislation also has 12 originating co-sponsors from both political parties. They are Representatives Don Bacon, Nebraska 02, Sanford Bishop, Georgia 02, Sean Kasten, Illinois 06, Ryan Fitzpatrick, Pennsylvania 01, Jesus Choi Garcia, Illinois 04, Eleanor Holmes Norton, D.C. at large, Jimmy Panetta, California 19, Mark Pocan, Wisconsin 02, Mike Quigley, Illinois 05, John Rutherford, Florida 05, Pete Sessions, Texas 17, and Adam Smith, Washington 09. This legislation will ensure that medical devices are designed and manufactured with non-visual accessibility features, enabling blind and low-vision individuals to use and access these critical devices safely and independently. The Bipartisan Medical Device Non-Visual Accessibility Act authorizes the Food and Drug Administration to promulgate regulations requiring manufacturers of Class 2 and Class 3 medical devices, such as insulin pumps, glucometers, heart monitors, and CPAP machines, to incorporate non-visual accessibility features like audio output and tactilely distinguishable controls. These features will enable blind and low-vision people to use medical devices without assistance from a sighted person, allowing blind Americans to maintain their independence and promoting positive healthcare outcomes. Mark Riccobono, president of the National Federation of the Blind, said, "Accessibility is not a matter of mere convenience, but a moral imperative that, with respect to healthcare, can make the difference between good and poor health outcomes, and even between life and death. Blind Americans must have non-visual access to medical technology that is crucial to our well-being. The Medical Device Non-Visual Accessibility Act will ensure that future medical devices are designed with non-visual accessibility features, granting us full independence and control over our own healthcare. We commend Congresswoman Schakowsky for her continued championing of this critical legislation, along with the co-sponsors, and urge their colleagues to join them in supporting it. I am proud to reintroduce the Medical Device Non-Visual Accessibility Act to ensure that medical devices, like insulin pumps and blood pressure monitors, are truly accessible to people who are blind or have low vision," said Congresswoman Jan Schakowsky in a statement from her office. Over 7 million Americans are living with uncorrectable vision loss, and more than 1 million Americans are blind. In many cases, a blind person's ability to manage their health and livelihood depends upon the ability to use these devices. As Americans, we cannot stand idly by while people who are blind or have low vision are excluded from a full, happy, and independent life due to these inaccessible technologies. This bill will help foster more inclusive and accessible care.
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4: NFB's iOS App Resolution, Some Perspective and Context by Jonathan Mosen. There is a photo on the page, the caption, Jonathan Mosen. From the editor, the name Jonathan Mosen is probably familiar to any of you who have owned a HumanWare product or a product from Freedom Scientific or have read advertisements from National Braille Press that feature books Jonathan has written about using the iPhone without vision. He lives in New Zealand and is a keen follower of everything happening in matters regarding the blind around the world. In this article, taken from a blog entry he made some time ago, he discusses the art of advocacy, negotiation, and determining what blind people need and how we should go about asking for it. What prompted his reflections was NFB Resolution 2014-12, which said that this organization call upon Apple Incorporated to work with the National Federation of the Blind to create and enforce policies, standards, and procedures to ensure the accessibility of all apps, including core apps distributed by Apple in the base iOS distribution, and to ensure that accessibility is not lost when an app is updated. Its passage seemed right and proper to some, and downright ungrateful to those who tend to see Apple as the leader in accessibility and consider anything we say about them as signaling them out for criticism. The resolution also sparked discussion about the role of the National Federation of the Blind in bringing lawsuits to promote accessibility, with some coming down on the side of the federations being too eager to sue, and others concluding just as strongly that the organization is not aggressive enough. Jonathan does not attempt to deal with this latter controversy, but he does a splendid job in talking about advocacy, responsibility, and respecting oneself enough to know that at times there is no substitute for confrontation, albeit polite and respectful. Being a member of a minority is exhausting at times. Ignorance, discrimination, both inadvertent and deliberate, and barriers preventing us from realizing our full potential are problems we encounter regularly. These issues aren't unique to blind people or even to disabled people. I'm mindful, as I write this, of the recent 50th anniversary of the Civil Rights Act in the United States. It's a significant piece of legislation. It requires bravery on the part of the legislators who passed it. Its principles met with considerable resistance, some of it violent. This post is a long one because I believe the issues of self-advocacy, collective advocacy, what is worth fighting for and what is not, are all important to our sense of self-perception and our expectations of what constitutes our rightful place in society. I'd like to illustrate both the challenges and potential of advocacy by recalling a few issues on which I've worked over the years, remind you of the advocacy of other minorities, then take a look at the National Federation of the Blind's resolution on the accessibility of iOS apps in that context. Maybe before you took time out to read this post, you spent some time today reading a book. Perhaps it came from Bookshare or a special format library. We now have access to ebooks, and it's worth noting that access to the Kindle app was achieved after considerable collective advocacy efforts. Nevertheless, special format libraries and repositories continue to play an important part in blind people's exercising our right to read. It wasn't always this easy for special format organizations to get their material to you. In 1994, as the manager of government relations for the organization, then known as the Royal New Zealand Foundation for the Blind, I oversaw a campaign of advocacy that took advantage of New Zealand's Copyright Act being rewritten. We believed that if an author published a book, it was being published for all the people to access. The status quo at that time was that, if the special format library in New Zealand, and for that matter most other countries, wanted to make a book available in Braille or on Talking Book, they had to write a letter to the copyright holder asking for his or her permission. Sometimes those letters would sit on someone's desk for months and months. Eventually the library would get a reply. Most of the time the reply said yes. Sometimes the request was declined, meaning blind people were deprived of access to that book. It seemed wrong to me that the process of making the book available in a special format, which is time-consuming in itself, was delayed by the need to seek permission. It was absolutely abhorrent to me that publishers felt they had the right to say no. We began an advocacy campaign asking for a clause to be added to the Copyright Act, giving blanket permission for recognized organizations for people with print disabilities to make books available in special formats without having to seek the permission of the copyright holder first. The response of the publishers was ferocious. They blasted me and the campaign for a culture of entitlement. Worse, they called me a thief. One day I got a call from the representative of publishers who said, "So tell me, do you steal from everyone or just from publishers?" There's no doubt we had gotten the publishers angry, but we calmly made our case to the people who mattered, legislators. We pointed out that the publishers weren't being required to pay for their material to be made available in special formats, that access to the printed word was just as important as access to the built environment. The legislators agreed, and the law was passed. It was groundbreaking, and in subsequent years I was approached by a number of organizations in multiple countries, including the United States, about how we concluded that advocacy effort successfully and how they might go about doing something similar. Ultimately, that concept has now been enshrined in an international treaty, something considered by some to be radical, overreaching, and exhibiting entitlement just 20 years ago is now considered sound public policy, even by the publishers. Not long after that campaign was concluded successfully, I was being asked to front up on a range of current affairs shows over my campaign to repeal the law that arguably prohibited any blind person from serving on any jury. I debated the issue on radio with our Minister of Justice, who was staunchly opposed to any change in the law. In the most exciting of these appearances, I was debating one of New Zealand's top criminal lawyers, who was both patronizing and adamant on the subject. Sight, he said, was essential to serve on any jury. I put my case politely but forcefully. Afterwards, the talk shows were full of it. There were a good number of people who talked about political correctness gone mad, asking why the foundation was paying big money for this clown to alienate people, saying they'd never donate to the foundation again. No matter how psychologically prepared you are for the onslaught, it's not easy being in the center of that kind of firestorm. However, legislators were watching. Enough had been persuaded by the logic of my argument that the law was changed. Now it's totally a non-issue. I could fill screens and screens with examples like this, examples of taking advocacy stances that were right but unpopular. All the vitriol I went through is totally insignificant compared with what racial minorities, such as blacks in the U.S., went through to secure their right to equality. There was no shortage of people who said, "If we don't want to serve blacks, that's our right. If we don't want blacks at our school, that's our right." If brave, great civil rights leaders had listened to those who were worried about how many white people's civil rights campaigns were offending, what a much less equal world we'd have. Sometimes you have to take a stand, knowing it will offend. That's not to say you deliberately seek to offend. One is better respected and furthers one's cause when one is resolute but courteous. In the context of the resolution passed by the NFB over the weekend asking that Apple require all iOS apps to be accessible, it really saddens me to see the number of young people on social networks enjoying entitlements very hard fought for, slamming what they perceive to be the culture of entitlement pervasive in the resolution. Ironic and sad. People seem to forget that in 2008 we had access to iTunes, at least in Windows, only thanks to the diligence of one man, Brian Hartkin. I seem to recall a lot of people complaining extremely vociferously about the cost he was charging to get some recompense for the hours and hours it took to make that dog's breakfast of an app usable. When Apple embarked on iTunes U and educational institutions began adopting it, iTunes became subject to federal law. The NFB of Massachusetts sued Apple and also put pressure on universities not to use iTunes U until iTunes was fully accessible. NFB won that suit. Now blind people with a range of screen readers benefit daily from that advocacy, which some people criticized at the time. Can we express gratitude and request change at the same time? Yes, of course we can. NFB gave Apple an award in 2010 for the remarkable, life-changing introduction of VoiceOver to iOS. But we are customers. The money we pay for an iPhone or iPad is no less of value than the money a sighted person pays. We're perfectly entitled to strive for access to as many apps as we can get. Since the resolution was published ahead of the debate, a move for which I thank NFB, since the debate was interesting, people have asked why Apple is being singled out. I think the reasons for that are twofold. First, more blind smartphone users are using iOS than any other platform by virtue of how well Apple has done. Apple can and should be proud of that. Second, and most significantly, no other app repository imposes as many criteria on app developers. Apps are rejected from the App Store for a bunch of reasons. Apple can decide the app adds no particular value. It can reject it for security reasons. It can decide the app is in bad taste or not family-friendly enough. Those of us who have been around a while may remember the hassles Google had getting the Google Voice app into the App Store. So the question is, why shouldn't accessibility be of greater concern? Some have said that the resolution's scope is totally unrealistic. They say that calling for all apps to be accessible is just nonsense, it can't be done, and it would be hard to police even if it could. Let me take the first part first. It can't be done? Yes, I agree with that. It can't. There are some apps so visual in nature and purpose that you're never going to make them accessible. If that's the case, why do I support the resolution? I support it because it's important to understand how advocacy works. you go into a negotiation with your very best case scenario on display. In an ideal world, we'd like all apps to be accessible. I have no inside information, but I have concluded many successful advocacy campaigns, and I have no doubt that NFB will already be clear about where they'd be prepared to give ground. If Apple comes to the table, its starting position is likely to be whether a third-party app is accessible or not is a matter for the developer in question, not Apple. Apple may well also have a compromise position of some kind in mind. It's an absolutely standard negotiating position. Second, how practical is the resolution, given that there are approximately 1.5 million apps in the store? There are plenty of automated testing tools in use in IT companies. They can certainly test for textual labels on buttons, although I agree it would have to be a clever testing tool to try and ascertain whether the text was helpful. Tricky, but Apple has some of the best software engineers in the world. I can remember some years ago when web accessibility campaigns were in their infancy. Many people were complaining then about how unnecessary and politically correct web accessibility was because they just knew blind people would never go to their website anyway. Then Dreamweaver, a popular web authoring tool, added warnings when developers tried to save a page that contained links or graphics without alt text. A warning would pop up telling developers that it looked like they were about to create an inaccessible page, and did they really want to do that? Adding a similar warning to Apple's developer tools could make a huge difference. It's true that automated testing tools and warnings when developers create an app are not a panacea. Perhaps some additional blind people might be employed to further Apple's efforts here. And if a few more of the capable, tech-savvy blind people I know who are struggling to find work could get those jobs, I'm all for that. Some people have said how sad it is that NFB is showing such ingratitude, that they're alienating developers, the very people we need to have on our side. As you may know, I set up a company earlier this year, Appcessible, where a bunch of blind people help app developers with accessibility. It's rewarding work, and I find it satisfying because, if I see a problem, I always try to find a constructive way of being part of the solution. But no matter how hard we at Appcessible try, how hard you try as an individual who contacts a developer, it's a humongous task. You'll have successes, and you'll have setbacks, but there's a wider principle to be defended here. The status quo is that app developers can say, if we don't wish to accommodate blind people, that's our right. Sound familiar? It should. It's a similar argument to that which was used against blacks in 1964. Deaf people have been criticized for their efforts to have every single movie captioned on Netflix. Wheelchair users were criticized for getting legislation passed requiring all public buildings to be physically accessible. Building owners objected, saying no disabled people come here anyway, so why should I bother? The irony is, disabled people didn't go there because they couldn't. Many app developers either don't know blind people are using VoiceOver, think we only use special apps, or think that we don't want to use their particular app. We're a low-incidence population, so misconceptions are common. And that's yet another reason why this resolution has become a great move. I've read a number of tech publications this morning where a story about the resolution is running. I figured it would get out there eventually, which is why those who thought the resolution made no difference were naive and didn't understand the media clout of an organization like NFB. Of course, there are those reacting badly. As I've sought to illustrate, nothing worth winning in this world was ever won without objection, so I'm relaxed about that. But you know what's good? People are talking about app accessibility in the mainstream. Some of the commenters are educating the ignorant about how powerful VoiceOver is, what blind people are doing with iPhones, and how relatively easy it is to make an app accessible. Sure, there'll be people who will never be persuaded, but today, more people are a little more informed about accessibility than yesterday. Some have objected strongly to a quotation in the Reuters piece on NFB's resolution in which an affiliate board member mentioned the potential of a lawsuit on this issue. I listened to the debate carefully on Saturday, and the question of a lawsuit didn't come up. I also know from experience that, once a story gets into the wild, news agencies will contact people they have on file who may not necessarily be an authorized spokesperson for the organization. That's just the nature of the media. Once the story gets out there, you can't control who they talk to. I realize I've written a bit of a novel here, but I really want to try the best I can to illustrate to younger people in particular why many of the accommodations they enjoy today, such as the course they're studying, the job they're doing, the vocational choices they have, were achieved over the opposition of some often powerful forces. We need to be far less worried about what others think and more concerned with a considered position on what we believe the place of blind people in society to be. Do we have sufficient self-worth that we're willing to do what it takes to achieve equality, even when it necessitates ruffling a few feathers, or are we content to languish in our mediocrity and accept being rebuffed? In this case, I think NFB made the right call. Maybe Apple will come to the table, maybe it won't, but already more people are aware of accessibility than they were before this resolution. If Apple does engage, the outcome won't be that every single app will be accessible, but with goodwill on both sides, progress will be made. Then, in 20 years, people will be trying to remember why it was ever contentious.
1: Letting the world know that blindness is not the characteristic that holds us back. We're NFBRN, the National Federation of the Blind Radio Network.
2: Confrontation at the Capitol, the fight to stop H.R. 620 by Kyle Walls. There is a photo on the page, the caption, Kyle Walls. From the editor, Kyle Walls works as a program assistant for advocacy and policy at the Jernigan Institute. He is a fantastic communicator, knows how to write, and does so with passion and conviction. He is supervised by John Perret, and anyone who works for John can't help but feel the passion, conviction, and outrage he feels when the blind are placed at a disadvantage. Here is Kyle's article, and let us use it to recommit ourselves to stopping the passage of this bill. On a beautiful October afternoon in Washington, D.C., members of the Asian American Hotel Owners Association, AAHOA, arrived at the western steps of the Capitol to take a group photo in celebration of their annual fall advocacy conference. However, they were met by a group of about 30 National Federation of the Blind members from all across the Washington metropolitan area. With their white canes proudly displayed, the NFB members stood defiantly facing west across the National Mall in the exact spot where AAHOA typically takes its photo. Seemingly wanted to avoid a direct confrontation, the AAHOA photographer prompted the approximately 100 association members to move to another set of stairs a little farther away, but still with the Capitol building as the backdrop. Like a field general mobilizing troops, John Perret moved our members en masse to a spot right behind them. If the photographer was going to get the Capitol Dome in the picture, we would be in the photo as well. We made it clear that we were there for a reason and that we refused to be ignored. These events eventually led to a direct engagement between John and Chirag K. Shah, AAHOA's Vice President of Government Affairs and Council, on the Capitol steps. It may seem unusual for the NFB to engage a group with such specific focus as the Asian American Hotel Owners Association, but as it turns out, AAHOA is one of the leading proponents of H.R. 620. As you probably already know, H.R. 620, the ADA Education and Reform Act of 2017, is a bill that we have vehemently opposed since its introduction to the House floor in late January. If passed, H.R. 620 will allow alleged ADA violators 60 days to respond to a notice of violation with a proposed plan to remove the access barrier. Following this response, the business in violation will then have an additional 120 days to remove the barrier or to make substantial progress in the removal of the barrier. When added together and expanded to the maximum allowable time, these response and compliance periods total approximately 6 months. Naturally, this approach creates a number of problems for people with disabilities. First and foremost, allowing for a 6-month delay in the removal of an access barrier that has been in violation of federal law for nearly 3 decades is outrageous and more than a little insulting. Businesses that existed prior to the passage of the ADA should have remedied these violations long ago, and for those that were constructed after the passage of the ADA, there is no excuse for the inclusion of access barriers at all. Additionally, if H.R. 620 is passed into law, it will provide no incentive for business, new or old, to become ADA compliant. If there is no swift and immediate consequence for violation, what reason would a business have to become compliant? Realistically, they have no incentive to obey the law until they are found to be in violation of it. This opens the door for businesses to knowingly violate the accessibility mandates of the ADA, a standard of American law, for 27 years. Until they receive a complaint. In no way is this an appropriate mechanism to mete out justice. Another aspect of this bill that creates severe cause for concern is the introduction of the standard of substantial progress. The bill states that the owner or operator of a business will only face the threat of civil action if they fail to remove the barrier or to make substantial progress in removing the barrier, but does not include a definition by which substantial progress can be measured. If a hotel were to post Braille room number labels for 2 of the 10 floors in the building following a complaint, would the substantial progress standard be fulfilled? Would this hotel then be free from the threat of civil action until someone else complained that the other 8 floors weren't labeled in Braille? This is an extreme example, but it is certainly not outside the realm of possibility for a statute so vague.
4: Finally, there is no guarantee this bill will stop overly aggressive attorneys looking for a quick payout, its intended purpose according to supporters. If an attorney sets the settlement amount at less than the cost to remedy the violation, what would stop a business owner from just paying the settlement amount? In that case, the business is still inaccessible, the business owner has still paid the settlement, and the unprincipled attorney has still received money. The fact that unscrupulous individuals have found a way to pervert and exploit the intentions of the Americans with Disabilities Act is a sad and sickening revelation. However, weakening and eroding the protections set forth in this landmark legislation will only increase the number of barriers that people with disabilities face every single day. We hear and understand the concerns of business owners and operators, and we are more than happy to work with them to find a genuine solution to the problem. But if they continue down this path in support of this dangerous bill, we will continue to show, just as we did on the steps of the Capitol, that we will not be stopped, we will not be ignored, and we are not going away.
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5: Welcome to the Nation's Blind Podcast. I am not Melissa Riccobono. I am Chris Danielson. But spoiler alert for future episodes, Melissa will be back. And I am here with...
6: Anil Lewis. We should have just acted like you were still Melissa with this really bad cold.
5: That would have been awesome. Yeah. That would have been funny.
6: Yeah. All right. Welcome to the Nation's Blind Podcast, Chris.
5: Well, thank you.
6: Yeah, it's good to have you back in the captain's chair again.
5: Oh, well, thank you very much. Thank you very much. I enjoy it. I'm looking forward to it. I will be the behind-the-scenes person for most podcasts and doing some interviews and stuff, but... right now, Melissa was unavailable for this, so I just wanted to get this special episode introduced. Well, yeah. I guess they're all special episodes.
6: Well, this is a special episode for a special month.
5: Right, yeah. Exactly.
6: So I'll go with that.
5: Okay, makes sense. Yeah.
6: And I would like for you to introduce this special episode simply because it gives me joy.
5: Yeah. Anil gets to laugh at me because I'm introducing the episode about Black History Month.
6: Awesome. All right.
5: So, and with that, I will let you talk about the significance of us doing an episode for Black History Month.
6: Absolutely. I think it's important that we as an organization, very diverse, inclusive organization of blind individuals recognize and celebrate all of those historical accomplishments of African Americans as well. I think that a lot of people don't recognize that race still plays a role with respect to blindness. Some of the interesting comments I hear are, you know, of course you're blind, so you don't see race.
5: Well, yeah, exactly. Yeah, well, okay. A Lyft driver said that to me just the other day.
6: There you go. Yeah. What's really interesting is people do try to limit it to just what they see visually, but, you know, dealing with race is really attitudinal.
5: It is.
6: And I'm glad that you conducted the interview. I thought that was pretty cool for you to have to conduct the interview. Oh, just for you guys to know, Chris Danielson is one of my Clear brothers, and of course, you probably already know I'm African American. So, just to make that clear, so we don't, you know, move forward with people misunderstanding our subtle jokes here.
5: Right.
6: But and I think it was very, very helpful to have you conduct the interview of three of our leaders in the organization.
5: Well, you know, I really enjoyed it. I learned a lot from it. I was able to talk to three of our great African American leaders. Sean Calloway and Denise Avant, and I should have put the lady first, obviously. So Denise Avant, Ron Brown, and Sean Calloway, and everybody will hear what they had to say, but I learned a lot from it because, you know, blindness is just a characteristic, as we say in the Federation, but we all have other characteristics. And sometimes a lot of times the intersectionality of characteristics is important, and it brings with it its own unique challenges. Some of them are very similar challenges, and we talked about what those were, but some of them were different challenges from that they have experienced both from within their community and outside of it in terms of the African American community. So it was really interesting discussion to have, and I learned a lot from it.
6: And I think that our listeners will as well. So we want you guys to listen to it. Don't want to do any spoiler alerts, and then we'll come back and recap a little bit of it. 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
5: Hello, everyone. This is the Nation's Blind Podcast. I am Chris Danielson with you on this episode, and I wanted to introduce some leaders of the National Federation of the Blind. These are all three individuals who are on our board of directors, and these are all three very powerful and dynamic African-American leaders in our movement. So we wanted to introduce them to you and let them have a discussion with you in honor of Black History Month, which is this month, which is February of 2020. So I'm an old-fashioned person, and I still believe in ladies first. So, Denise, why don't you introduce yourself first?
7: Well, good evening, everybody. Chris, thank you for having me. My name is Denise Avant, and I am president of the National Federation of the Blind of Illinois.
5: All right, terrific. And I guess we'll go kind of, it worked out because Ladies First was also alphabetical order. So, Ron, you can go next.
8: All right, thank you, Chris. And my name is Ron Brown. I'm the second vice president of the National Federation of the Blind. And I'm also the state president of the National Federation of the Blind of Indiana. Good to be with you guys.
5: All right. And a beat baseball champion.
8: Champion. Yay.
5: Yes. And Sean, how about you, sir?
9: Hello, everyone. My name is Sean Calloway. I serve on the NFB Board of Directors, and I'm also president of the National Federation of the Blind of the District of Columbia.
5: All right, terrific. And it's ABC. I didn't ABC, even realize that. Yes, all right.
9: As easy as 1, 2, 3.
5: There you go. Yes, uh-huh. There you go. So I have to give some credit to Sean because it was actually, I think, sort of your idea to have a Black History Month themed podcast, even though we're not, you know, necessarily just going to talk about history. We're going to talk about contemporary issues that, you know, have to do with, I guess, what we call the intersection of you know, being African-American and blind. So I'll let you get started with some of your thoughts on that. I think you made an observation to me that would surprise people when we were talking before we started the podcast.
9: Well, I think that there's a sort of a idea that African Americans with disabilities, or especially with blindness, are not quote unquote discriminated against by their own people. You know, oftentimes because of our disabilities, we often do face discrimination. A lot of it due to, of course, lack of awareness about the capabilities of blind people. But nevertheless, if you are a black man in general who is in a society that's sort of not accommodating to those who are of people of color, and then you deal with your own people of color who are not accommodating to you because of your disability, that's a problem. It's a systemic problem. I think Ron made a good point about ignorance doesn't stop
5: right
9: in one race. It goes across all races. So to say that once we acquire disability, our people have been understanding, I will say not quite, because I've faced sort of my abilities being challenged within the African-American community in the black church. I faced sort of my abilities questioned just at social gatherings.
8: Dating scene.
9: Dating. Yeah. I can't tell you how many times I've been turned down. I'm married, happily married now. But prior to that, it was problems with parents and women of color who did not want to date me because of my blindness. So trust me, you get a double dosage of racism because of the color of your skin, but then you're treated differently by your own people because of your disability. And so I think people just make this assumption that, oh, because you're black people will be more are sensitive to your disability, and oftentimes that's not the case. I'm not saying all black people are like that, of course.
5: Right.
9: But in some cases, it's just not, we're not treated equally amongst our own peers. So,
5: Ron and Denise, do you guys also find that to be the case? Do you have examples of it as well?
7: I certainly do. Sometimes people in our community have a tendency to place limits on us about what we can and what we can't do, how far, you know, we can and, you know, cannot go. You know, even a simple thing, sometimes I know in my church, and sometimes when we're serving a dinner, and you have to go through the line. I'll get ready to stand up and go through the line like everybody else. And it's like, no, no, you sit over here. And, you know, here I am. I serve myself food every day in my house. And, you know, and certainly I would think that I'm capable of standing up and getting my knife and fork and holding my plate and have them just tell me what's there and, you know, going through just as everybody else. But, you know, you have limits placed on you. And I can remember I have grown up liking to ski downhill and cross country. And I've, you know, unfortunately heard people say, well, African-Americans don't ski. We certainly do. So a lot of that is that, you know, they don't understand blindness. And maybe, you know, they're well-meaning and they want to be helpful, but it's really placing limits on you. I remember when I became a deaconess in my church, and then I was going to try to see if I could help in any way with, you know, communion, even if all it was to wash the dishes, and, you know, they didn't want to have me do that. Something just so basic, you know, instead of practicing inclusion, they were practicing exclusion because they were limiting me in what I could do.
5: Ron, how about
8: yes,
5: you,
8: it's
5: sir?
8: It's funny you mentioned that, Denise, because even the family structure is like that to a point. I can remember times going to social gatherings in my family and being excluded from conversation because it seems like they sit me in a corner, they'll talk around you, and you have to be assertive enough to insert yourself into the conversation because the minute you get up, the room gets quiet and everybody's like, hush, you know, because he's moving around or she's moving around, and simply because you're blind, but they don't understand. And I think it's about meaning well, but they also they want you there. However, they just don't know the true capacity of blindness and blind people. I think that's one of the biggest things that in family gatherings that people fear what they don't understand. And so they get a little hesitant about you moving around. One other thing I really notice is that a lot of times when my wife and I are both blind, and if we're having a gathering and they bring everybody brings a dish, you know, they may want us to bring something like soda or something that you don't have to cook, that you don't have to cook. Now, barring people them not understanding that my wife is one of the best cooks that I know, and you know, but in their mind, it's like a blind person cooking, you know, something like dressing and mac and cheese and things of that nature. I don't know about that. You know, how don't she know if something's, you know, not in it? Things of that nature. The unspoken things that they may not say, but you hear it loud and clear.
5: Mm-hmm. Yeah. Sean, I know you brought to our attention a couple of months ago now, and people will have followed this on our social media feeds to a certain extent, an example where you were listening to a radio show that's very popular in the African-American community and were really shocked by an instance of discrimination.
9: Well, yeah, The Breakfast Club, which is, yeah, like you said, wildly popular show. Two out of the three DJs, DJ Envy and Charlemagne the God, basically were very, the words I want to say, but they weren't very complimentary of the capabilities of blind people. And one of the things I didn't like with this particular show, the question was, can blind people babysit children? And of course, they basically were just totally against the idea of blind people being able to babysit children. But then they took the narrative of, well, let's take calls from people. Would you let a blind person babysit your child, right? So you had all these people of color calling and saying, basically, hell no, we're not going to allow a blind people, we're not going to allow blind people I'm not going to allow a blind person to raise my child. And what bothered me was that they didn't ask for calls from people who are blind. Mm-hmm. To say, okay, if you are a blind person raising a child, give us a call. It was all a joke to them, in my humble opinion, just for laughs. But the show really just, as we start to show off with that question, Chris, it's the prime example of what we go through, right? You got all these African Americans calling in on the show saying, "Hell no, I won't let no blind person watch my child," and not even giving a sort of a concrete explanation on why they wouldn't, just because they're blind. That's a problem. That's a problem. And I blame Charlemagne for that, because he basically mocked the young lady.
10: Yes.
9: During the show about being able to, quote unquote, watch kids, right?
10: Yeah.
9: He mocked that. And so when you have a person who says, I'm for the marginalized population, I'm going to fight the power, I'm, you know, soul brother number one, and yet you are putting down a marginalized set of people, which are blind people, that's a problem.
11: Again, it's the fear of the unknown. They fear something they know nothing about.
9: They don't. That's
11: and so
9: right.
11: he perpetuated the stereotype, mm-hmm. Sean, by saying that, posing the question, would you let a blind person babysit your kids? Now, on the surface, by you not knowing what blind people's capacity is, you would probably think, oh no, how are they going to keep up with my child? How are they going to keep up? How are they going to be able to know what the child's getting into and that kind of thing? So on the surface, you know, he did marginalize us, you know, but what he didn't understand is that, you know, we have been raising kids for a long time.
9: Generations.
12: Yes,
11: and generations. And my wife in particular, one time, she was walking our grandchild. Our grandchild was 2 years old. They went out for a walk in the neighborhood. And the neighbors were outside, and they looked and said to her, "Oh, isn't that nice? You're taking Granny for a walk." Now, you know, ordinarily they would have said, "Oh, you're taking a little child for a walk," had she not been blind. But here's a 2-year-old, she's taking Granny for a walk. My wife politely said, "I don't think so. I'm taking her for a walk." And she left it at that, and then they just kept going. But, you know, this is how they perceive us, even that though a 2-year-old barely can talk, and she's saying, "She's taking her Granny for a walk."
9: And add to your point, Ron, real quick. I know we probably gonna switch up a little bit, but clearly DJ Envy and Charlemagne, if they knew that the capacity of blind people and their abilities to babysit children,
11: yes,
9: the question wouldn't even came up at all.
11: Exactly.
9: That shows you how ignorant they were.
11: Exactly.
9: So,
12: but you know, we think of people in the media in any form of being capable of investigating what you do not know. That's what the job of anyone. Now it's not that way anymore, and it's all about entertainment. They are lacking, because when you don't know something, the actual response is to go find it out. I may assume that a blind person can't take care of children, but then again, I have to think, well, somewhere, somehow, there must be blind people taking care of children each and every day. I wonder how they do that. Maybe I could set aside a segment of my show, and instead of, you know, making fun and marginalizing them, you know, because as African Americans, we are marginalized and made fun of, and, you know, each and every day. And you would think that they could have some sympathy for blind people, and know that what he was engaged in is simply not acceptable.
10: Well, and the really disappointing thing was, because obviously being on the communications team here, at the NFB Jernigan Institute, we did reach out to them, and because at one point, one of them did make a comment, and maybe I just don't know what I'm talking about. Maybe I can learn. We offered to get Sean or to get Ron or.

0: truth about what they were talking about, and that was frustrating.
1: Yep.
2: Yeah.
0: So I do want to flip this a little bit because, you know, we've talked now about the idea that you know, the communities are not necessarily more sensitive to us as marginalized people just because we're all so blind. So one of the things that always gets said to us as blind people, or that I've had said to me, is, well, you know, thank God you are not as sensitive to race and things like that. Because you're blind, that stuff doesn't matter to you. Is that y'all's experience of interacting with blind people?
3: Well, I can say that it's not my experience because of the fact, and this is Ron, because of the fact that people, they think that just because we're all blind, we all don't see color, or we all don't see race. You see, racism is not necessarily something that you inherit, or not like a disease of sorts that you can say, okay, I got retinitis pigmentosa. Mm-hmm. Racism is learned and taught, and it's embedded in your heart and your mind. And so to combat it, you have to educate yourself head on with it, I think. In particular, Chris, even on the employment spectrum, now, a lot of blind people feel as though, you know, in the African-American community, that we don't get the same treatment as other races do when we're going to places like Voc Rehab, or we're going to places to try to get a job. You know, I've heard it said, well, they can get over your blindness, but then they can't get over your blackness. And so, you know, you got double trouble. In Denise's case, she got a triple threat because she's black, blind, and a woman. That kind of stuff has been perpetuated. Also, I'm an orientation and mobility instructor, okay? And so that's my profession. When I work in communities outside of the African-American community, this has happened to me. I was working in a place called New Whiteland, Indiana, and I was teaching orientation and mobility cane travel to a young white girl. And, of course, you know, we follow behind the child, and we teach the proper techniques and things of that nature. Well, the mother was about a block or so away talking to a neighbor in the yard, and I was walking down the street with her child, which had to be about 10 or 11 at that time, maybe younger. But all of a sudden, a car rolled up and it said, "You, stop right there." And I didn't realize who he was talking to, and he said, "You." And I said, "Me?" And he said, "Yes." Now, I'm totally blind, so I couldn't identify that it was a policeman. Mm-hmm. And he said, "What are you doing?" And I said, "What do you mean?" And he said, "You're following that little white girl." And I said, "I'm following her because I'm teaching her." And then the mom walked over and said, "What's the problem, officer?" He said, "Well, we got a call that it was a black man in the neighborhood following a white girl." Mm. Now, this is part of my job.
0: Right.
3: And this is part of my profession that I do every day. And to have them roll up on me like that and say, "You, what are you doing?" Now, I had a cane. She had a cane. It was obvious that we both were blind. But the only thing they saw was a black man following a white girl. Mm-hmm. And so that was a problem for me at first. And now I chalked it up as, okay, they didn't understand. About 3 weeks or maybe 2 weeks later, it happened again. Only this time, about 4 police cars rolled up on me.
0: Oh, my goodness.
3: And they said the same thing. "We got a call in the neighborhood that it was a black man out here following a white girl." And so at first I chalked it up as ignorance, but this time it wasn't about ignorance. It was the first time it wasn't about ignorance, but it was about a racial thing. So I explained to them what I was doing, that I teach this girl every day in her community. And I also called a police station. I said, "And the next time you send some squad cars out to

0: ask me what am I doing in this neighborhood, we're going to have a problem. And this problem is going to be spread throughout the news media in this whole community and the whole state of Indiana. I said, now let it happen again. Because the first time I chalked it up as ignorance, this time I chalked it up as, you guys know what you're doing and you're trying to be discriminatory against me.
1: Right. That's, wow.
2: And I think, you know, in a lot of instances, because I've had white people, both blind and sighted, say to me, well, if you were not blind, you wouldn't have been as successful as you are, figuring that, you know, I had access to education and I was able to go to college and become a lawyer and have a successful career in the law. And unfortunately, what that says is that, you know, as a black person, I would not have had the drive, I wouldn't have had the determination to achieve the goals that I wanted to achieve out of life. But what it fails to do is recognize that there are African Americans who have no disability of any kind. And they are, you know, from poor neighborhoods, but yet they have a goal in life and they apply themselves and they are able to accomplish what they set out to do.
1: Mm-hmm. Absolutely. Wow, that is so interesting. So the same stereotype gets applied to you, and people say, well, you're only successful because you're blind.
2: Right.
1: So you had to, wow, that's crazy. Sean, do you have any additional thoughts on that?
3: Well, just real quick, one of the questions I always get is about, you know, blindness and racism is that, you know, you always hear this thing, well, blind people, all people are blind, so they don't see race. Really?
4: Right.
3: Not what I've experienced. You know, racism is racism. It doesn't matter if you're disabled or not. There's some people, and Ron made a good point. Racism is you're not born with it. You're like, you're taught. It's learned behavior.
4: Yes.
3: Right? And so it doesn't matter. As a blind person, you can learn to be a racist.
1: That's
3: you
1: right.
3: know, I think the wildest part is it, when you think about it, and personally, it's funny, but to some and not to some. When Dave Chappelle did a skit,
1: I remember this.
3: And he was a Klansman,
4: yeah.
3: A black man as a Klansman,
4: yeah.
3: And, you know, so and it's like, you know, he was taught that, hey, look, all black people are not good. You know, this is what he knew as a blind black person, right?
1: Right.
3: And so, but the point is this, is that blindness does not preclude anyone from being a racist, right?
4: That's
3: you know,
4: right.
3: if you know blackness and you figure it out and, you know, you've been taught that black people aren't this and that, you know, that's just how you're going to think.
1: Right.
3: And so blindness doesn't stop you from being quote unquote a racist. Some blind people do see color, even though they're blind.
1: Right.
3: You know, and that's just the reality of it. I know people don't want to hear that, but that's just reality.
1: And is that why we need to be conscious as a movement? Because I'm going to let you get your plug in here, because we have been working in the National Federation of the Blind on inclusion and diversity in all kinds of areas. And I know that you are the co-chair of our committee that's dealing with that. Is that correct?
3: Yes. And by the way, got to acknowledge Rosie Carranza as well.
1: Absolutely.
3: For her work on this. And across all races, this past convention we had in Las Vegas, Chris, just phenomenal, just how people of color and of different races were able to come together, right, within their own to share their own experiences as, you know, we had the Asian population come together. We had, of course, the LGBT community come together. African-Americans come together, you know, just to discuss their experiences as blind people, which has never really been done before. And so, I thank President Rick Abono for really pushing this initiative of diversity and inclusion, because it's very important. I mean, to be of color and to be blind and to be alone and not even know that your own people who are in the same situation, y'all are sort of dealing with the same experiences,
1: mm-hmm.
3: it could be unsettling not knowing these other people, you know what I mean? So to really bring diversity and inclusion out and about and show that, hey, look, people who are blind come from diverse populations, and they can make some major contributions. And that's what that convention last year was all about, in terms of just showing the beauty of diversity within the blindness community.
1: Well, I think that's, I was impressed with that at the convention, but it makes a difference, obviously, to hear it from you. Mm-hmm. And from others who are from different communities, and that it makes a difference. And we obviously thank you and Rosie and the other people that are working on, you know, making sure that those concerns are expressed within our movement, and that people of different communities within our movement are able to talk to each other, mm-hmm. about those experiences and about the way how being blind and African American or blind and Asian can intersect. I mean, that's what it's about, really, yeah. and the issues that creates, mm-hmm. and the way that we deal with those issues.
3: And Chris, let me just say this: it was a welcoming sight to see where you had people who are not of color,
2: right,
3: who participated in these events, like who came to these workshops. I mean, it was just wonderful. It was just wonderful. And that's what it's all about, just bringing folks together and helping others understand our plight, you know, and what we go through as people of color, you know, within the blindness community.
1: So I was struck in some comment. I'm sorry, did you have something, Denise?
2: No, actually, he made the point that I was going to make. Oh. It was really very gratifying to see non-minorities actually, you know, attending the events and really taking something away. Mm-hmm. They weren't just there just to, you know, quote, spy, if you will, but they were really taking, you know, something away, and they were really seeing that there was diversity within the Federation, people of various races with all kinds of talents that can be brought to our movement.
3: Mm-hmm. Yep.
1: Absolutely. So, and just to wrap up here, we've talked about some of the unique challenges that different communities face with also being blind. I'm also curious if you, as our guest, think that there are similarities in the civil rights activities, in the civil rights movements that of your community, and as well as blind people and disabled people, and similarities in the types of challenges we face that we can combat together.
3: Mm.
2: I think that there are some similarities in that you still have to have access to the courts and to the legislature in order to change laws to basically say that people who are blind have a right to live equally and fairly in society as everyone else does. We had to have the Americans with Disabilities Act in 1990, just as we had to have the 1964 Civil Rights Act. We are currently working on accessible voting. You know, it's a different spin, but still access to be able to cast to get to the polls in the first place, and then to cast a secret ballot. And that is kind of what goes along with the 1965 Voting Rights Act. So all, you know, we still need to have access to the courts, access to the legislature in order to be able to get what we need and to be full participants in society. Now, the problem that we still face is changing man's heart. It's hard to win that battle because you have to be able to change the heart of man in order to really achieve the equality and the fairness that we seek. And that's true with racial and ethnic minorities, just as it is true with disabilities.
0: I agree 100%, Denise. I think also that some of the similarities is that even in the civil rights movement, they did change it a lot legislatively, and you have to do that, but you can't legislate attitudes. And so you're absolutely right that in order to change a person's attitude, it has to come from within. It has to come from shared experiences. The civil rights movement brought about the when black people couldn't eat at certain lunch counters and stuff. It brought about the sit-ins and stuff. Okay, if you're not going to serve me, we're going to sit here until you do. You know, those kinds of things. We're not in our movement. It's like, okay, if you're not going to give me that job, or you're not going to understand me, my capacity or my capabilities because I'm blind, then we're going to show you better than we can tell you. We're going to do it through education. We're going to do it through outreach. We're going to all come together, black, white, Hispanic. We're going to all come together, and we're going to have you understand that we're all blind, but we all have capacity. And so those things are similar to the civil rights movement, as far as I'm concerned. And also, you have to have leaders in every organization that says from the top down that you're not going to discriminate against us, that we have the right to be first class citizens. Our organization reflects that in the people that we have elected. We have a national president that surrounds himself with African Americans, with women, with Hispanics on the national board. And so if your organization is reflective of what you're trying to present to the nation and the world, that helps make a difference. And so that helps our civil rights movement, because we are a civil rights movement. I tell people all the time that it's not about blackness, it's not about whiteness, it's about blindness in our organization. And that's what we do to promote blindness and blind people, that we're all the same. We're all blind.
3: I'll say this too. And I'm not Denise and Ron gave, that was excellent. And I'm just going to say this because I don't want to even go near their points because I won't mess it up. But I'll say this. People need to understand those, and I'm telling people who are not disabled, the blindness movement is a real movement, okay? The disability rights movement is a real movement. The independent living movement is a real movement, okay? You'll see us out there protesting just like they did in the civil rights movement.
1: Yeah.
3: Right? You'll see us out there advocating legally, as Denise mentioned, we have advocates, lawyers who are blind, who are out there in the trenches as well. Yeah. So from a sort of fighting mentality, we're just like the civil rights movement in that aspect, where we're not going to just lay down. Like, we're going to, and you just asked Goodwill, well, we protested in front of all these people, right? You asked them. We was out all these stores. I was blind people. It was all mostly blind people out there. Yeah. Protesting against Goodwill and their practices of paying people sub-minimum wages, people with disabilities sub-minimum wages. So that's how we're similar as well from a fighting spirit standpoint as well. The National Federation of Blind is an organization that advocates for the civil rights of blind people. That's what we do.
4: Yeah.
3: And so, these entities, not only the blindness movement, but like I said, independent living movement, disability rights movement, we're here, people without disabilities. Trust me, we are here, and all the discrimination and the treatment that we receive as people with disabilities is not going to be tolerated. I'm telling you. And by the way, shout out to Adapt, who will basically raid your Congress house or your Congress office, and they'll be known. You know what I mean?
1: It's, absolutely. It's, full credit to those
3: guys. So, you know, but that's it. So,
1: well, I think if I can be allowed to just briefly wrap up, and I'll see if you guys agree with me, but I think it is. I think we're combating the same thing. Basically, all forms of discrimination are down to attitudes, whether it's negative attitudes about race or negative attitudes about blindness or negative learned information about blindness in a lot of cases. And you know, you've pointed out that racism is a learned behavior as well. So we're all combating something very similar, and it is ultimately about fighting for the laws, fighting for the legislation, fighting in the courts, but also changing hearts and minds, which is ultimately what we're going for.
3: Exactly. Hear, hear.
2: Yes, absolutely.
3: Yep.
1: All right. Well, thank you all for participating in this today. And I think that it's really important that we talk about blindness as it affects all of the various communities, but also talk about what we have in common and how we're working together to change things for the better. So I appreciate you being on the Nation's Blind Podcast today. Thank you very much. Any final words?
2: It was a privilege. Thank you for having us.
3: Yes. Thank you for having us. All about awareness, Chris. All about awareness.
2: Yes.
1: All right.
3: Education is the key.
1: Yeah, exactly. All right. Thanks so much. You're listening to the Nation's Blind Podcast.
5: That was well done. Well done. And I really love Denise and Ron and Sean, very close members of our extended family. And I think that their interview really highlights exactly what we were talking about earlier. There are various characteristics that make us all up, where we all establish our identity. And each of them, being African-American and blind, have similar but yet subtle, very different life experiences and lessons learned from those experiences. And I love the nuance that Sean brought out in him talking about, even within the blind community, we experience that discrimination. We always tout that the National Federation of the Blind is a subset of society. So all of the things that the overall society experiences, we experience within the organization. And it was really interesting to see that even within the African-American community, we are still kind of, I wouldn't necessarily say discriminated against because of our blindness, but it is interesting, as I grew up sighted until I was 25, dealing with the discrimination based on being black, learning those little subtle strategies in order to be able to deal with it in a way that's, you know, above board. I found that there were very similar strategies I needed to use in order to deal with the discrimination of being a blind person. But the interesting part that I found out is when I was dealing with the discrimination based on my color or my race, a lot of that was based out of ignorance that resulted itself in some, you know, violent hate. Mm-hmm. But the discrimination I face as a blind person is still based out of ignorance, but it's more disabling because they want to love you too much. You know, they want to treat you like a baby because you're incapable or incompetent, but they're not doing it to harm you. They're doing it because they care about you, but they don't recognize that really challenges your independence more so than people who, you know, really doing it in a way that's more negative.
1: And do you find that sort of soft, well-intentioned discrimination was in a way more difficult to deal with?
5: Absolutely, because when someone is doing something that's obviously meant to hurt you or harm you, defending yourself is just a natural response. So I was able to deal with those based on race. But when someone's trying to help you, but in a way that really doesn't help you, it's kind of hard to fight against someone loving you too much, you know? Mm-hmm. So the skills that you have to learn in order to deal with that is really even more important to try to educate and demonstrate in order for people to really understand it, because it does create a challenge.
1: Well, I mean, and it's a challenge we all have, but I can see that it's, you know, with the intersection of characteristics, it might be even more so. And, you know, it's hard to explain to people, look, I know you're trying to help and all of that, but you're not actually helping, and you're, you know, and people don't understand when you criticize their method, they think you're criticizing their intentions also, which is not what we're trying to do.
5: Exactly.
1: And so in some ways, but I mean, the most surprising story to me
6: And as I think back on it, it wasn't surprising. But, you know, Ron's story about teaching his white student and having the encounters with the police.
5: That was a true intersectional discrimination.
6: Right, yeah. Exactly. And it, you know, the blindness did not protect him from the racial discrimination.
5: Yeah.
6: He was still perceived as a black man following a little white girl around.
5: Exactly.
6: And that was... So it there's all kinds of flavors to it and all kinds of ways that the intersection works.
5: And just to draw a quick difference to that, I remember walking down the streets of Baltimore late at night, and here I am, a 6'2", you know, 230-pound black man, and there was a lady that was walking in front of me. I came to find out later that she was a white woman, but normally... if I wasn't a blind person, that person would either pick up their pace or go to the other side of the street because they would be afraid of me as a predator.
6: Right, right.
5: But because I had that cane, it was really interesting. She just waited until I got to the corner and said, oh, do you need any help? You know, so that was really kind of an interesting juxtaposition. Like, normally I would be dealing with the fear that she'd have, and now I'm dealing with, you know, her, I guess, almost perception that I'm not, you know, as threatening because I'm a blind person. So it's interesting intersectionality. I think that the important part we should understand and the important takeaway here is it's not just about dealing with the discrimination and the ignorance. I think it's about giving people the self-confidence and the positive self-concept so that they can develop a really strong identity so that regardless of what they face in society, they'll be able to be their authentic selves. And that's whether they're black, that's whether they're blind, or whatever characteristics may be brought to bear.
6: I think that's exactly right, and that's certainly what we should all strive to do within our movement and outside of our movement, I think.
5: Absolutely.
6: All right. Well, thank you for joining me for this.
5: Yeah, you joined me. They joined me too, Chris. They joined us both.
6: Right.
5: Yeah.
6: Right. And I was thanking you, my friend, but thank the listeners as well, of course.
5: That's me being a smart.
6: Exactly. That's one of your characteristics.
5: We'd love to hear you, and we'd love to hear your opinion on all of this. So please reach out to us. You can call us. I'll get this out of the way real quick. 410-659-9314, extension 2444.
6: You can also tweet us at NFB_voice.
5: Yep.
6: And another old school solution.
5: Email. You can email podcast@nfb.org.
6: And don't forget also that if you get us off of iTunes or what have you, please rate us.
5: Hi.
6: Yes, please.
5: Yes.
6: And let people know. Share that you're listening to us and give us your feedback there as well.
5: Excellent. And regardless of how you're celebrating Black History Month, we hope that you're doing it in a way that educates and helps people be there.
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8: Children and Chainsaws by Mark Maurer. As readers of the Colonel books know, Mark Maurer is president of the National Federation of the Blind. He is also a lawyer and the father of two-sighted children. Here's what he says about some of his experiences with his children and about chainsaws. Today, many blind persons are employed as teachers in public schools, colleges, and universities. The techniques used by a blind person for teaching a skill or a body of knowledge are not always the same as the ones used by the sighted. However, the fundamentals are identical. I have tried to show my sighted children, David and Diana, how to do many, many things, but they don't do them the way I do. Consider, for instance, pounding nails. I believe that the customary method for pounding nails is this. Hold the nail between the thumb and index finger of the left hand. Place it where you want it, hold the hammer in your right hand, and tap the nail gently with it. When the nail is set, get the left hand out of the way and pound the nail home. When I pound nails, I do all of these things, but I add an additional step. I place my finger on the head of the nail. As I am bringing the hammer down, I move my finger out of the way. When I again raise the hammer, I put my finger on the nail once more. This technique reminds me where the nail is located, and it helps to guide my right hand for each hammer stroke. If I were not quick enough in moving my finger, I would smash it with the hammer. But I always move my finger just in time. Then, there is the chainsaw. Some time ago, I was talking with a former member of the board of directors of the National Federation of the Blind, Fred Schroeder. Fred and I are both totally blind. Although he is an accomplished teacher and a highly respected administrator of programs for the disabled, being the commissioner of the Federal Rehabilitation Services Administration, I discovered during the course of our conversation that he had never used a chainsaw, and I offered to teach him how to do it. There's a large fireplace in one of the rooms at the National Center for the Blind. Sometimes people give us firewood, but occasionally we are offered the wood only if we are prepared to cut it. We keep a chainsaw for that purpose at the center. Fred and I put on coveralls and went downstairs to look for the chainsaw. We checked to see that it had plenty of gasoline, and I began to show it to Fred. The chain has two handles. The one in front is mounted just forward of the engine and behind the blade. The rear handle is behind the engine, and it contains the trigger, which determines the speed of the saw. When the engine is running, the chainsaw idles with a popping and clattering sound. When the trigger is pulled, the popping increases to a high-pitched snarl. The business end of the chainsaw is the bar out front, which has the chain wrapped around it. At full throttle, the chain travels around the bar very rapidly and cuts the wood. We were using a saw with a 24-inch bar, a fairly heavy model, but not unmanageable. I gave Fred a good many safety tips about the operation of the chainsaw, and I showed him all of its parts. He examined the chain in detail. Its links have little sharp pieces of steel that stick out to do the cutting. I told him that when the saw was running, he should not touch the chain. If he did, I said, the saw would barely notice, but his finger would be gone. I showed him how to handle and control the saw, and I urged him to be aware that sometimes a chainsaw can buck. I got out a big chunk of wood and laid it on the sawbuck. Then I started the engine, and I demonstrated the operation of the chainsaw by cutting a piece of wood. How does a blind person observe such demonstrations? I told Fred to put his hands on my hands so that he could feel the motions as I handled the saw. Then it was his turn. Fred reached for the starting rope and gave it a pull. The engine kicked over and began to idle. He picked up the heavy machine and gave the engine some gas. Sawdust flew, and in a short time a piece of wood hit the ground. The chainsaw had done its job, and Fred Schroeder, the totally blind chainsaw operator, had handled the machine. When quiet had been restored, he said with enthusiasm, "I bet there are a lot of blind people around here who don't know how to do that. We should show them." When I heard those words, I knew that programs for the blind under Fred Schroeder's direction would never be the same. The lesson of the chainsaw would not be lost. It would help Fred believe that limitations which he and others had thought might apply to blindness should be reexamined. The teaching of skills is important, but the teaching of attitudes is more important. There are those who have thought that teaching encompasses only such matters as building a birdhouse, constructing a bridge, or writing a legal brief. But learning goes beyond the acquisition of skills. One who truly learns will come to know that it is important to be honest and that generosity is its own reward. I try to teach my children the skills that they must have to accomplish daily tasks, but of at least equal importance is the need for them to have proper attitudes and values. I want them to be tough-minded, able to recognize and reject nonsense, honest with themselves and with others, possessed of sufficient discipline to meet the challenge of hard work, imaginative, capable of initiative, and willing to recognize and avoid bad behavior. I know that it is my prime responsibility to teach these values, and I keep wondering how I'm doing. I have the disheartening feeling that I may not know how well I've done until it's too late. Consequently, I am always on the lookout for evidence. Last August, my wife Patricia and I had our 24th wedding anniversary. A few days before the actual date of the event, it became apparent that something mysterious was underway. David and Diana had secret whispered conversations with each other and with a family friend. When the anniversary came, they were excited. In the late afternoon, they told us that we were prohibited from entering the kitchen. Our children insisted that we stay in the living room and keep out of the way. In a short time, they called us for dinner, a dinner they had planned and cooked for us. Our children had collected $10 between them, had persuaded a family friend to take them to the grocery store for shopping, had planned the menu, had cooked the food. They were proud to serve it to us. The menu was fried chicken, rice, corn, black-eyed peas, biscuits, and a freshly homemade cake. I was surprised and pleased by the event. Children have a difficult time surprising their parents on birthdays and Christmas and anniversaries. They want to give something to their parents that mom and dad would really like. But they don't know what it is, and sometimes the things they imagine for gifts are too costly. My children hit upon a scheme that suited the whole family exactly. A quiet dinner at home is precisely what we wanted, and our children collected their pennies to get it. Beyond that, they asked for advice about how to cook the meal, a thing they'd never done in the past, and they had the confidence to do it without assistance. They split the cost. $4.85 was paid by each of them. In making this present, they demonstrated the ability to plan, the willingness to work, sufficient imagination to know what would be wanted, and a measure of generosity. Maybe our efforts at teaching David and Diana are working after all. In the National Federation of the Blind, we have taught each other many things we did not know we knew. Sometimes these are simple and straightforward, such as how to sew on a button or cook a meal or run a chainsaw. Sometimes they are far more complex. When we do our work well, we teach each other to have faith in ourselves and to believe in a brighter tomorrow. We are thankful for the help from our sighted friends and neighbors, but we are anxious also to make our own contributions and to live a full life. Sometimes we learn it with a chainsaw, and sometimes with a homemade anniversary cake.
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1: Hello, everyone. This is David Dino-Taris with the Blind Parent Connection, and I am here with my friend and colleague,
2: Anil Lewis.
1: And on this,
2: Two Blind Dads.
1: On Two Blind Dads. And on this episode, we are going to be discussing one of the most important skills and techniques that I know that it's important for me to master, which is travel skills. And Anil, people wonder all the time about blind and sighted people wonder all the time, how do blind people travel and how do blind people get around?
2: Yeah, and that fear is only enhanced when they're talking about, oh my God, and they have to be responsible for kids, children too?
1: Absolutely.
2: So we're going to alleviate all of those fears, answer all those questions, and make everybody feel comfortable with the capacity of blind parents to travel safely and independently with their children. So the first thing we need to do is really start addressing the elephant in the room, right? Everybody's attitudes and perceptions about the capacity of blind parents to safely and independently travel with their children. And some of the interviews that you've had with some of our parents really kind of articulate that really well. I know you had an opportunity to interview Melissa Riccobono, and she talked about her challenges being a blind parent and traveling with her kids.
1: We certainly did. She provides some really great ideas. Let's give that a listen.
3: The biggest challenge for me is society's attitudes when we're out and about traveling.
1: Right.
3: The misconception that my children are taking care of me
1: From
3: the time they were very, very little. I mean, I had Austin as an infant in a cab one time, and the driver said, oh, it is so good you have him. He will take care of you. And, I mean, I know he meant, I took it as, okay, I hope he means when I'm old and gray, but I don't think he did. I mean,
1: No. And
3: I wanted to say to him, he is an infant. I'm taking care of him.
2: So Melissa's points are very well taken, but this next clip from Eric Guillory, I know I can relate to the whole perception of who's the parent and who's the child.
1: Anil, so many times I was with my son who is, when he was younger, maybe 8 or 9 years old, we could be out, we could be at a restaurant, we could be walking at a train station, and they would ask, do you know what he's having or do you know where you're going?
2: Asking your son this?
1: Asking my son this rather than asking me.
2: Wow.
1: And so certainly my son would say something like, well, I'm really not sure. You should probably ask my dad. And then I'd certainly answer. But the misperceptions and that we need to demystify. And that's why I'm excited to be part of this podcast. Eric does a great job of helping demystify and help understand best about who's really in charge.
4: You hear about situations where little kids, I mean, 3 or 4 years old, they'll be, take your mommy to the cash register or take your daddy to the wherever, And anytime, that never really happened. But I wanted to, when we were going into McDonald's or any place, I wanted to make sure that the proprietors and that the general public knew, not that I'm some big bad dad, but they knew who was the competent one, who was the parent and who was the child.
2: Yes, it's important for the blind parents to also make sure that they're the ones in charge. But it's also important for us as blind parents to educate our kids on how to deal with these public perceptions as well. The story I love to tell is I was walking with my son. He was at that kind of toddler age. I was holding his hand. We were walking through. And I realized just based through his actions that, he's feeling uncomfortable for some reason. And I just stopped and said, hey, man, what's going on? And he looked at me and says, Dad, everybody's looking at us. And I didn't even realize that he was experiencing this as a problem. But, at that particular point, I'm glad that I came up with this solution because it worked really well. But I just looked right back at him and I said, man, with a dad this good looking, people are just going to have to look. And from that point on, he was cool with it. As a matter of fact, when we're in crowded places, I would just, hear him chuckle every now and then. I know there were lots of people looking at us. So it's incumbent upon us as parents to also teach our kids. But in addition to that, we also have to, be creative with respect to how we deal with the challenges that we face. So the next clip from the interview you had with Lisa Maria, I think, really talks about something that's very unique to her, being a mom of three kids.
5: I have to say that right now, the toughest thing I deal with is traveling with all three of them, particularly when it's just me. And it's a problem that my sighted husband also has when he's alone with all three of the kids, except he gets to put them in car seats in a car and drive off. If I have all three kids and we're commuting somewhere, you know, two of them are walking, one of them is in a stroller, you know, one of the two who are walking will eventually get tired and want to be in the stroller.
4: Right.
5: So it's just the juggling of the three abilities of the children when commuting.
2: I love the way that she clearly defines that she and her husband both have difficulty, you know, traveling with three kids. That makes sense. And I love the way she points out, oh, well, you know, but he can just put them in the car and drive off. But again, she's very creative. She comes up with a solution so that she can exercise her responsibility as a parent to their three kids.
1: You know what I like about that, Anil, is that, you know, we could either get frustrated or fascinated. And she comes up with solutions rather than saying, it's just too hard, I can't figure it out.
2: Mm-hmm. I think the interview you had with Maurice had a couple of pieces that I think are helpful. When he's talking about how, you know, what we do really impacts the way that our kids perceive us is important. So let's take a listen to that.
6: You want a role model to your children that in the outside world, it's not a horrible, dangerous, awful play. They'll find that out when they get older.
1: Yeah.
6: But it's worth exploring, and it's worth developing the confidence to do that.
1: So fear is real for blind parents and for sighted parents.
2: Yeah, it's just scary to be a parent.
1: What are the fear? False evidence appearing real? False expectations appearing real? Some people just think they can't do it, or it's too hard, or it's too complicated,
2: yeah,
1: or it's too scary. But Neil, we have some Lisa Maria Martinez.
2: Yeah, even though she's a trained O&M instructor, she expresses the fear that she has, you know, traveling with her kids.
5: Now I talk about how much I go out with my kids and I hike, but when I was pregnant with my oldest kid, I worried a lot about traveling with him in a stroller or carrying him in a baby carrier or however I went about. I had a lot of doubt, self-doubt, and lack of confidence around that. And when I had him and I was home for maternity leave, I had this talk with myself. And that talk went something like this. LM, you're an O&M instructor. You know a thing or two about traveling, and you've traveled a lot on your own. What is your problem? Why are you afraid to go out with your kid? And I decided that what I needed to do was just go out and do it. And that's what I tell a lot of my blind parent friends when they have their kids, is even though it might be very terrifying, just do it and take baby steps, you know. So at first I would strap on my baby carrier, you know, put Eric inside and take a walk to the bank or the grocery store or Starbucks. I think we went to Starbucks like every day the first 2 weeks of his life. And then I upgraded to walking with the stroller just around our neighborhood and getting used to working my cane and the stroller in a way that worked for us, and just getting comfortable with that. And then I became a pro. But when baby number two came around, then there was the whole issue of how to work with two kids and then with three kids, you know. So it really just became a matter of, you know, kind of squashing down my nerves a bit and just doing it.
2: Yeah, and I love the way that Lisa Maria just openly talks about it. Again, you know, being a trained travel instructor, her same apprehensions. The best way to overcome that fear is to really get really good training. That's the only way you're going to develop the confidence to really travel safely and independently with not only by yourself, but with your children.
1: It is so essential. And you get so much confidence in other areas of your life when you learn to travel from where you are to where you need to go. If it's to school, if it's to a training program, if it's to a job, if it's to take your kids to the doctors, it's crucial that we know that skill. We know how to use a white cane. We know how to travel with a dog guide. Whatever it is, it's so important we know how to travel independently.
2: Yeah, I love the way that Louise Walsh actually opens up and talks about her failing when she did not have the proper skills.
1: Yes, that's we've all been there. Let's listen to that.
7: Travel training has been monumental for me. I grew up not using my cane except on, you know, quote, special occasions. when I knew I would be out at night and couldn't see, maybe I could take it out, or maybe I was on a trip and I might take it with me. However, I remember this one night in college, it was dark and I had left the library. I was walking home and I walked a way that I don't usually walk, and I fell down some stairs. And that for me was a wake-up call that, you know, I need to make some changes in my life. Time for me to start using techniques that will actually work for me.
2: Again, I love that Louise shared with us, you know, her particular pitfall. You know, my mom used to always tell me, you know, there's two ways to learn, and I always used to choose the second. So that's true for me, too. So I'm glad she felt comfortable enough sharing.
1: Oh, I know it. My mom would say, Dave, you're a hand on the burner kind of learner. And I didn't need one of those white canes. I didn't want to be different. I wanted to be like everybody else. And I've done my share of falling off a curbs and steps, and thank God I didn't really get hurt.
2: And luckily we overcame and we acquired those skills of independent travel. And once you acquire those skills, you know, there's a host of options that you can use to safely transport yourself and your children in any environment. You interviewed Melissa Riccobono, and she gave an overview of a few that she's used successfully.
1: Melissa's a fountain of information and has all kinds of ideas and strategies.
3: We are really lucky to live in a neighborhood where we can walk to many, many, many different locations. Mm-hmm. Or there's a free bus called the Baltimore Circulator that stops fairly close to our house. And that goes to many places, but it goes mostly to the harbor and, you know, those places where the aquarium, where the science center, where the children's museum, kind of where all those things are. So we do walk a lot. We take buses once in a while. We also do take Uber and Lyft. And I must say, I think Uber and Lyft are game changers for everybody. I just think being able to track where your driver is, to be able to communicate with your driver if you can't find them, to be able to, you know, quickly get from point A to point B. I mean, if I have to wait more than, you know, I don't know, 5 minutes for a ride, I'm like, oh my gosh, it's such
1: What's
3: a long
1: going on?
3: Time to wait. And it used to be you called a taxi, and if they were there in 15 minutes, you were lucky. It was generally more like 20 minutes to a half an hour sometimes.
1: Exactly.
3: And you could never count on it. And so that has been extremely, extremely helpful. And so we do that. Certainly we fly on airplanes. We've taken the train a few times to Washington, D.C.
1: Very cool.
3: And of course, you know, we fly on airplanes a fair amount because both of our families still live, most of them, in Wisconsin. So we go back and forth a fair amount and, of course, have done other trips.
2: She goes through a host of the new transformative ways of getting around, you know, that ride sharing. That's real. But she didn't, you know, give homage to kind of that fundamental piece of transportation that we've all had to use at one point. That's public transportation. But public transportation is real. And I remember I used to use the bus to take my son from home to daycare. And, you know, you run into a host of different opportunities to test your skill, you know, about being a blind parent, because every day you're potentially running into some new person, a new personality, or someone with an additional misconception that you'd have to deal with, including the bus drivers themselves. But the beauty of it is, I think that it really gave me an opportunity to really demonstrate to my son that I was independent, you know, and able to take care of him. And it also fostered a degree of independence with him as well, because in those environments, he learned a skill set that is real helpful for him today, interacting with people of different personality types, being able to catch public transportation when he essentially needs to use it to get where he wants to be. So, you know, I think it was a win-win. Not my choice today, but I'm glad that I was able to actually use public transportation and actually show my son how to use public transportation.
1: It's so interesting that you say that, Anil. And the misconceptions of even from the bus driver. And I can tell you, one of the first times I ever traveled by myself, and it was to travel to work. Now, my orientation and mobility instructor, she had helped me several times do the route, and I even did the route one time with my wife, so I knew how to do it. And then it was time. It was Monday morning. It was 6:47, and the bus came, and I said to the bus driver, I said, "Is this the number 26? He said, "Yes, it is." And I stepped on the bus, and he said, Do you know where you're going?"
2: "No, sir. I'm just standing here in the corner hoping that someone would just give me a destination."
1: "Exactly. I know where I'm going. I'm going abroad in market, and I put my money in the changer." And he said, "Are you sure you should be out here by yourself?"
2: Wow.
1: And, you know, that really, you know, as if I wasn't afraid enough. And my dad would say, "Anil, like, it's okay to get butterflies as long as you get them to fly in formation." Right?
2: He must have been an Air Force guy.
1: He was a Navy guy. He was a Navy guy. And so I was already nervous. And just that, like, oh my goodness, like, yeah, I should be out here, sir. It's okay for me to be out here. "Why do you ask?" He said, "Don't you know the general public is crazy?"
2: It wasn't about you at all. Yeah, he was just trying to protect you from society.
1: I said,
2: "Yeah,
1: apparently they are, sir." Apparently they are.
2: But, you know, we have, as Melissa's already stated, we have come into a whole new era where there are so many more options out there that allow us to really, you know, get to where we want to get when we want to get there. But I think that the key that some of the people that you interviewed kind of pointed out is, there's a strategy that you can use to really kind of leverage your ability to have responsibility over some aspects of it and partner with others who can provide resources to you. You know, just a collaborative kind of partnership that takes place. I think it's better described by the interview you had with Louise Walsh, and she talks about how building relationships helps her come up with transportation solutions.
7: "The more I do it, the easier it becomes. It might be that there's a playgroup across town that I want to take my preschooler to, and it might not be feasible to take that $40 cab ride in perpetuity every week. But if I commit to doing it that first or second time and use those as opportunities to just meet people, it might be that there's somebody going my direction who I can catch a ride with and for whom I can also maybe offer something in return, like, 'Hey, I can watch your kids sometime, or why don't you all come on over to my place? We can have a play group at my house.'" And that's been a big part of my getting to know people.
2: I think the most important part of what Louise just shared with us is her statement is, you know, she just had to commit to doing it. It's easy to talk yourself out of doing something, but if you commit to doing it and just, you know, committing the resources that are necessary to get it done, as she just described, you'll never know what innovative strategies or opportunities may come out of you just taking that first step. So I think that was very good to share.
1: I love the thought. I read the book a long time ago, "Feel the Fear and Do It Anyway." Sometimes you just got to feel the fear and do it anyway.
2: Mm-hmm. And Terry Rupp, in your interview with her, she also shares some strategies she used to kind of trade off responsibilities.
8: "So I live in the city of Las Vegas, which is not quite a city. We don't have a decent transportation system.
1: No.
8: I also live in the suburbs, which is separated from the rest of the city by about 2 miles of desert. There is no busing. We don't have a bus system that goes to my part of town. If you take paratransit doesn't come to my part of town. So I had to get really creative with transportation. I'm very fortunate now, at this current date, that I have my own parents who live right around the corner, and my mother-in-law just moved in with me. So I have drivers who are retired and able to drive me around. We have Lyft, we have Uber. Mm-hmm. My kids ask us anytime when it's just me and we're going somewhere, 'Who's going to drive us? Are you calling a Lyft? Did you schedule the Lyft yet?'" But I also have a huge network that I've cultivated in the community with the mommy group that I ran, where I used to barter babysitting services. These are other moms who are excited, who trusted me to watch their kids. In return, they would drive my kids and I to doctor's appointments, to school events, to play dates.
2: So as members of the National Federation of the Blind, we know that we continue to fight for independence for blind individuals, but really the goal is for true interdependence. I mean, those two previous examples show how we have value and we have talent, and we can offer it up and partner with others that have value and talent and work collaboratively toward a solution. I think that Patty Chang probably kind of sums it up really best. It's all about developing a network.
1: We talk about a network, and I love the thought, Anil, that a network can eliminate the legwork. And being plugged into a network of people in the Federation, being plugged into a network of people in our community, being plugged into a network of people in maybe where we worship will really help us to, you know, solve some of the challenges that we may be experiencing.
9: I really had to develop a network of some kind of system so that I could get my kids where they needed to go. So
10: right.
9: Finding a mom who I could either trade babysitting for her driving, or finding a dad that you could, you know, trade. I'm an attorney, so a couple times I traded doing a simple will for somebody for their driving. You know, I mean,
10: wow.
9: If you're creative, you can figure out something that will be valuable to both of you. Obviously, I want the driving, and that's really the only thing I've ever heard my kids complain about, is mom not driving.
2: And it's important to understand that once you build the network, that you have to make sure that as the blind person, that you step up to your responsibilities as well. It's not a matter of being the weaker link in the chain. We have to step up and be actual fully participating members of that network that we've created. And I think that Eric Guillory kind of says it really well. He talks about reciprocity.
1: He does, and he really drives home the point that what gets rewarded gets repeated. And so I think he makes some really good thoughts here. Let's give that a listen.
4: I always encourage folks, whether they're blind or sighted or any circumstance, to reciprocate. So, for instance, if one of the dads, you know, takes our son home time or two or whatever, it may be that we, you know, bring them something or get them a small Christmas gift or just any different ways to reciprocate with your friends. Don't just assume that, you know, even though they're doing it out of kindness, just for building and maintaining those relationships, you reciprocate that kindness as well. And that makes a huge difference. And also don't wear out your welcome in terms of even folks who are kind, they have their own lives to lead as well. So having that network upon which you can depend, but also knowing that there are times where you're going to need to pay for rides, whether it's through Uber or Lyft or city bus or taxi.
2: Again, this is another example of the strategies that are used, and these aren't just blind specific. I mean, all of these examples.

0: most robust public transit system. It's okay if you live downtown, but beyond that, its service is spotty and slow and not as reliable. And so we, before we moved, we lived in a townhome community that was not anywhere near a bus. And it worked out for us because we had a reader driver that we employed. Mm-hmm. And it's not, I think sometimes people have this perception, I certainly encountered this when I was in the blindness field, you know, in the blind community, that people think it is prohibitively expensive. And what I would say to that is, like with anything, there is an associated cost. But keep in mind that sighted families pay a car payment. Sighted families pay for car insurance, and those things are not cheap.
1: Nope.
0: It, of course, it's dependent on what kind of car you have. Is it paid off? What is your insurance premium? So there is a wide range of costs there. But it's just something to keep in mind that I think we have this perception sometimes that because sighted families don't have to take Lyft or Uber, or they may not use public, they have their own car, they may not use public transportation, that it is more expensive for us. And while that may be true in certain situations, I don't believe that is always true. So for us, we had somebody and we paid them, we had a certain number of guaranteed hours a week. And so we would schedule, okay, it's going to be an errands day. And so, or we have a play date or whatever. And so it was nice. We could keep the car seat in her car, schedule errands, and she would help with the mail, you know, things like that. So that worked out really well for us. We had a couple while we lived there, a few different people. And what worked for us was posting on our local university job boards online. All of that stuff is electronic now. Most job boards are. So you can post an ad on either your local university, which I highly recommend. Students tend to have flexible hours. And $10 an hour to drive their car around is a pretty good gig for them. And it's consistent if you can guarantee. So that worked out very well for us. Background checks, which you should do, particularly for a driver. You want to make sure that their driving record is clean. All of that can run about $15, $20. You can do a basic one online. I have heard, though I have not done this, that you can go to your local police precinct and get one done for free or really cheap. Might take a little longer, but you can do it that way too. So it's definitely worth the investment. Some people I know, they require less driving time, and so they maybe trade services. So sometimes I know people that have owned a home, they have a garage, and the parking may be limited in the neighborhood, so they let their person who drives for them occasionally use their garage as a parking space. Because otherwise paying for parking would be more expensive. So there are some different ways to work that out, and that's how we found somebody. Make sure you do a job interview. What we included in ours, we knew she had a good driving record, or both of them had good driving records, and we always had a stack of mail available and worked through reading and made sure that they could read well. Because reading is a skill. And not everybody has it. We had a trial week too, and so I did a shopping trip with her to see how efficiently we could go through a store together and how we communicate. And that worked out great for us. That was a part of the interview process. So don't just hire the first person that applies. My main advice, do not hire your friends to do that.
1: Why not?
0: Because it can get complicated, but if your friends first, and then what if there's an issue? What if they feel like they can be late more often because, oh, they're my buddy? They'll, and not that people do that consciously to take advantage, but you tend to expect more grace from your friends than you would from your employer. Right? What if something happens on the job and you need to confront them about it? That can put a strain on friendships. So I just recommend avoiding that at all costs. Find somebody else.
2: That's a very interesting strategy. You know, we can call it the driver reader solution, but I think that it's very important that blind parents do use the resources and talents that they have to come up with those similar solutions to meet the needs that they have for their families. It's interesting that Briley

0: O'Connor is married to Corb O'Connor. They're both blind individuals, blind parents. So they have to come up with those non-visual solutions. It's interesting, though, that some people in society think that it's better for a blind person to be married to a sighted person so that the sighted person can deal with all of the things that the blind person can't. And I think that Eric Guillory kind of puts a kibosh on the perception that the blind parent gets a pass.
1: My wife happens to be sighted, so she does do all of the driving, obviously, in our family for now until the cars, you know, catch up with our aspirations. So she does. However, she's not always available to do that. My parents actually just moved quite literally a mile away from us. It's been a great blessing because they want to be, my dad has just retired, so they want to be near the grandkids, and it's really great. And so they help out with some of that, but again, they're not always available or, you know, either. Sometimes they're involved in other things or out of town or any number of things. And so, and for years, they weren't in town. And so for me, planning how to get to activities, it definitely makes me grateful that I have an organized wife and someone who's keeping track of what's happening when, because then I'm able to say, okay, I'm going to line up this taxi or pay this driver to do this route. And then, okay, so they can get us there, but they can't get us back. So let me arrange something else. And that's really been great. Again, use the power of technology to your advantage to set things up. I'll text a friend and say, hey, I know your son is going to be at soccer practice. Could we possibly get a lift to XYZ, you know, to location when the guys are done? Or if I'm not at that practice, then she'll say, or he'll say, whichever friend I'm texting, oh, you know, one of the dads might say, I'll bring Austin home, or whatever the case is.
2: I love Eric's perspective. He doesn't get a pass. He, even though there are rides available, and he still had to have a plan B and have some other solutions. And that makes me think of, Anil, you know, about just a great mentor of mine, Joe Ruffalo, who's been a longtime Federationist and president of the NFB of New Jersey for many years. And he told me, David, congratulations. I hear you're getting married. I said, yes, I am, Joe. Marianne and I are getting married. He goes, David, I want to remind you of something. And I said, what's that? He said, Mary Ann is your wife. Mm-hmm. She is not your taxi driver.
0: Yeah.
2: She is your wife. She is not the cook.
0: Yeah.
2: She is your wife. She is not the accountant. You have responsibilities here as well.
0: Yeah.
2: And so just as, you know, that was just some great advice, some friendly advice, and really framed this well for me that, wow, okay, so just because she's sighted and she can drive doesn't mean she gets all those other responsibilities.
0: Yeah. That's true. Responsibility is key, and sharing that responsibility between parents, regardless, blindsided, it's important to being parents. This is me, the single dad, talking about that, but I recognize how important that is. But speaking of responsibility, you know, things have changed since we were little kids. The responsibility has grown. Back in the day when we would travel as kids, they just throw us in the car and hit the gas pedal. Right now, you got seat belts and car seats, and that adds a whole different dynamic to traveling with your kids when you're a blind parent.
2: It sure does. And we have to consider, you know, 5-point car seats and booster seats and buses and Ubers and trains and all these different options and need to be prepared to handle those things.
0: Yeah, but that dynamic of the car seat, that's unique to me. So I was very happy to hear the piece from Jennifer that talks about car seats.
3: You know, one of the biggest things that I have had to deal with is having to transport my kids in vehicles and install and uninstall car seats. Car seat safety is very important to me, and I keep my kids in the safest possible car seat for as long as possible. And so having 3 children in car seats and only having 2 hands, it's very difficult to, you know, to have to carry the car seats and install them all and get the kids all buckled in. And, you know, all that. And it can be frustrating sometimes if we're taking an Uber or a Lyft from
4: yes.
3: point A to point B. But when car seats are necessary, it's just a matter of, you know, my 2 older ones are old enough now to help a little bit. My oldest is in a booster and she can carry her own. But there was a time for a short period of time when all 3 of them were in 5-point harness car seats. And
4: wow, yeah.
3: So basically, I would put the youngest one in first because the 2 older ones were old enough to understand, stay put, don't move. Whereas the youngest, you know, she was sure. A baby, and, you know, I just put her in first, and then I'd get the other two taken care of.
0: So that car seat dynamic, it's not a little thing to be taken into consideration. And the complications, even enhanced with the new transformative ways we get around today, it'd be different if you could just leave your car seat in the vehicle. But blind persons using taxis, Ubers, Lyft, et cetera, they can't just leave the car seat in that vehicle. So they have to come up with creative ways of what to do and how to store that car seat. And I love the way that Stacy Cervenka really describes the different ways that she's dealt with, what do I do with this car seat?
4: The difficult thing about being a blind parent is if you take an Uber somewhere, like to the mall, when you get out at the mall, you then have to schlep the car seat around.
5: And yeah, so that stays with you. Yep.
4: Light a car seat as possible. So when one thing that we've learned to do is to ask at mall security or customer service or the ticket counter or the front desk if they would mind holding the car seat while we walk around. And then I wear a front carrier and put Josephine in it, so I don't have to walk around with the car seat. So our strategy for that is we find the lightest, most portable car seats and booster seats we can. And then when we get to a location, often we will ask them, and we've never been turned down. I have heard of some blind parents who have been told no. And in that situation, I would probably ask to speak to a manager or supervisor, and I would use the term reasonable accommodation. But we do. Like when we go to the zoo, we ask at the ticket window, we say, hey, would you guys mind holding our car seat in the ticket booth? And they always say yes. With the kids' museum, there's an area to do that. I mean, we've Fairy Tale Town, Thunderland, Sacramento Zoo, we've never been told no. At the mall, again, there's usually, you know, if there's not a security desk that you're aware of, you could just ask at a store, like buy something at the first store you come to and be like, hey, by the way, would you guys mind holding our car seat, and we'll come back for it. And people have always completely understood, because it's obvious that the car seat is big and bulky and they can tell that we're struggling. So, I mean, they're happy to help.
2: We've been discussing some high-tech options, traveling with Uber and Lyft and public transportation. But, Anil, what about a low-tech option like our 2 feet?
0: That's very low-tech, but it's definitely a viable way of getting around. Even in talking about walking, we have to make sure that we use simple strategies to make sure our kids, when they're traveling with us, are safe, and that we are able to get to where we need to get to without any real complication. I think Melissa talks about some simple strategies that she's used when walking with her children.
6: So the wagon was great because that's made to be pulled behind you. We also used a stroller, and we always pulled our stroller behind us instead of pushing it, because, of course, we wanted to make sure that my guide dog or the cane came to the streets first or to any obstacle first. You know, I would much rather, if I'm going to run into anything, I would have much rather had myself run into it before we had the baby run into it.
2: I appreciate all those ideas from Melissa. Some people like strollers and some people like wagons. But then, Anil, some people don't really want to use that option. And I think Stacy's really comes up with some really good ideas on what can you do if you don't want to pull a stroller.
4: A lot of blind parents like to use strollers and pull them behind them while they're using their white cane or their guide dog, so that you can detect obstacles with your cane or your dog in advance. However, you know, I don't use strollers as much. I tend to prefer baby carriers. I really like the Mobi wrap, which I use to wear my kids when they're young on my front. And I believe it works for kids up to 35 pounds. And so I still use it with Josephine, and she's a year and a half. And then my husband really likes the Beko Butterfly, and then we also got the Lilla Baby Toddler. And so using baby carriers has kind of been the most efficient for us, because it leaves our hands free and we kind of find it more aerodynamic and just easier. I would, you know, when Josephine was first born, the first maybe 8 months of her life, almost every day I would put Josephine on my front, I would put the diaper bag on my back, and I'd go for long walks. And it was just very simple. Like I didn't have anything in my hands other than my cane. I didn't always like pulling anything. So I really enjoyed that. There are also little things, once your kids start walking, there are little harnesses you can get at Target where they are shaped like an animal. And the animal's tail is kind of a long leash that the parent can carry. Leo had a monkey, so he wore a little monkey backpack, and we would hold on to the monkey tail. And so that meant that he could walk, and he could, you know, stop and pick flowers or pick up a rock. And, you know, he didn't have to hold our hand, but at the same point, he could only go as far away as the leash.
0: So again, Stacy is a wealth of information with all the different names and models and stuff. that, again, it's important to understand that these tools are the same tools that sighted parents use. We just use different techniques and strategies to take advantage of them. But even beyond all that, there's just such a simple way of traveling that should not be lost to man. And that sharing moment of walking hand in hand with your child cannot be substituted. And I love the way that Maurice Perret puts it in perspective when he talks about walking with his son.
7: I have very fond memories of my son, 2-3 years old, just learning to walk. And we loved going for walks together. And so in order to know where he was, keep track of him, keep him out of traffic, you know, I would hold his hand. And so I would hold his right hand because with my right hand, I'm using my cane. And because a 2 or 3 year old child, you know, they really idolize their parents. They try to model their parents. Dad used a cane, so my son also thought he should use a cane. But since I was holding his right hand, he held the cane in his left hand. Best cane travel you've ever seen. Now, my son is sighted, doesn't need to use a cane, but he was modeling his father. To this day, I think maybe I was responsible for him being left-handed because he was holding his cane in his left hand.
2: I just love listening to Maurice share the story and just the time he spent with his son just walking hand in hand. I know I heard this poem a long time ago. Only one life that soon is past. Only what's done with love will last. And those walks, just walking to the bus or to school or wherever, and just being together as father and son, mother and daughter, is just so important. And it just is a constant reminder that, you know, we can live the life that we want as long as we surround ourselves with the right people and the right love and the right encouragement. We can do anything we want.
8: 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This has been the Blind Parents Connection, supported by the Gibney Foundation and brought to you by the National Federation of the Blind.
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10: And we're going to talk a little technology now for the next little while. And to start this off is Access On through Collective Action, mobilizing leadership through blind-centered technology perspectives. And you heard in the presidential report that over the past year, we've been reimagining what the Federation's role can, should continue to be in this area. And step one of that was to bring this gentleman aboard to Team NFB. And we were really happy that he joined earlier this year as our Executive Director for Accessibility Excellence. Many of you have gotten to know him from some of his podcast work, from his work at tech companies. I believe that through his leadership now as one of our executive leaders on the staff at the National Federation of the Blind, you will have even more opportunities to get to know his heart and his commitment as a blind person. You know, it's not an easy task to pick everything up from around the world and move to a new country and dive into a position like a leadership position at the National Federation of the Blind. I think that says all you need to about this guy. And I'm really glad that he is a friend, a colleague, and here for his first presentation to our Federation family as Executive Director for Accessibility Excellence. Here's Jonathan Mosen.

0: Thank you, Mr. President, and good afternoon, fellow Federationists. It is an honour to be here as the Federation's Executive Director for Accessibility Excellence. And since I now live here in the United States, I do want to assure you that I now feel honoured without the letter U. I would like to thank everyone who has made me feel so welcome to the Federation and to the United States. Technology affects us all. Some of us embrace it. Some of us wish we could avoid it. Some of us find it intuitive. Some of us find it inscrutable. Some of us rise to the challenge. Some of us want to throw the damn thing out the window. While technology evokes various responses and emotions, we all just want this stuff to work so we can get on with our lives. We demand access that is equal in functionality and reliability because we proudly and unashamedly assert our worth, and we deserve no less. When companies develop technology for our use, we, the blind, expect to have a seat at the table at a time when our voice can matter. President Riccobono chose the title of this address, Access On Through Collective Action. And I was delighted that he gave me this title because collective action is the reason we have much of the technology we now take for granted. You know, sometimes people say things to me like, I'm not really much of a joiner. I feel strongly about an issue, so I can just whip up a frenzy on social media or start an online petition and make change that way. And it's true, you might have some success if you have a big enough following, your issues get sufficient traction, and all the noise reaches the right person who can implement the change that you're asking for. I've seen it done, but it's rare, and it takes time, skill, and a lot of luck. Now, this organization has an unmatched track record of bringing about technological advancements because of the power of collective action. Social media is often an echo chamber, but history proudly chronicles that the voice of the organized blind has been echoing through the corridors of power, changing the world for 85 years. It is the voice that cannot be silenced and will not be ignored. While an individual complaint may be seen as a personal grievance, the organization representing the nation's blind transforms that complaint into a civil rights issue. My fellow Federationists, the NFB is not fighting for us. Collective action means that the Federation is us fighting for ourselves and for one another. Stronger together, unstoppable in our momentum, gaining solace and strength from our solidarity. Now, to attendees in the room who have come to find out about the NFB, and to those listening online who aren't a part of our movement yet, I say this. If you want to see technology evolve and improve, if you believe that the blind have not just the right, but the duty to build on the work of those who have gone before and worked so hard to give us the technological victories we now enjoy, then our doors, our hearts, and our arms are open. Come join us. There is a place for you in the National Federation of the Blind. At our Centre of Excellence in Non-Visual Accessibility, which we call CINA for short, we inform, advise, educate, and advocate about technology. And of course, I have to start with artificial intelligence, AI, specifically generative AI. This is disruptive technology, and it has the ability to disrupt myths about blindness. The National Federation of the Blind knows that it isn't blindness that holds us back, but constraining attitudes certainly do. All the major AI players are well aware that without intervention, AI may perpetuate harmful stereotypes about blind people. The generative AI revolution has presented an opportunity to correct the record, and we intend to see that it is corrected. We're making progress. Thankfully, it's been a long time now since I've had an AI express sorrow to me that I'm blind. AI companies are actively rebalancing data, ensuring that we are portrayed accurately. Many AI companies now have ethics boards that monitor AI for inaccurate portrayals. Blindness-specific data sets where we ourselves demonstrate what it is to be blind help to reduce bias and better inform the AI. AI describes the world around us, and many of us find it helpful. Sometimes it produces vivid, accurate descriptions. At other times, it just makes things up. Although it does continue to improve steadily. Guided by member feedback, we in turn provide guidance to AI companies about the kind of information AI should convey in a range of settings. AI should never replace our own travel skills and awareness of surroundings, but nor do we wish for companies with the potential to provide us with useful information to be overly cautious and patronizing. We continue to talk with technology companies about the concept of AI as an alternative technique of access to visual information. Everyone else can identify people they already know in a crowded room, and AI, in theory, permits a blind person to do that too. We must make it happen. We must find ways of allowing a blind person to identify someone they know while respecting privacy concerns. This problem is no longer technological, it is ethical. We will work with the industry to figure it out. You'll be hearing much more about agents in the world of AI in the year ahead. AI has the potential to create a new screen reading paradigm that will be particularly beneficial for people who become blind in later life and may not have vocational goals. It can be conversational and easy to use for daily tasks like shopping and communication. And we look forward to working with a range of companies in the mainstream and access technology sectors to see this new product category emerge in a way that makes technology more inclusive while preserving the efficiency so many experienced users need. Speaking of efficiency, we continue to receive feedback from members about the need for companies to remember efficiency when designing for accessibility. There are some applications which are broadly accessible, but which are unnecessarily verbose. Software developers mean well when they do this, but it is the equivalent of ordering a cup of coffee somewhere, and then when someone hands it to you, they say, "Be careful, that's hot." We know it's hot, it's what we ordered. And just to give you an example, when we press enter in a web browser to load a page, we don't need to be told the page is loading because that's what we ordered. We're in the undesirable situation of some applications speaking way too much and third-party screen readers with far fewer resources than big tech having to invest some of those limited resources in making these applications bearable. That is wasteful, pure and simple. Some may think that this is a finicky complaint. It is not. When you calculate over a work or school year the lost productivity because of suboptimal experiences, accessible but inefficient user interfaces hold us back. And now I want to talk about something that we've received many phone calls and emails about, Facebook. And given how much concern people have expressed, I think it is important that I account in detail to the convention about our advocacy on this subject. blind smartphone users who use Facebook have not had an easy time of it. Several severe bugs crept into the Facebook app, which were left unresolved for a long time. Not everyone uses a smartphone. That is their choice, and that is their right. And if a desktop site exists, we demand that it is fully accessible to everybody. Now, late last year, just ahead of the Thanksgiving holiday, when people often use social media to connect with one another, Meta closed down its MBasic Facebook site. We know that change is the only constant when it comes to technology, and that the MBasic site was designed for older mobile phone browsers that no longer exist. But many blind people used it because it was clean, simple, and accessible. I don't think Meta appreciated the accessibility impact of deprecating the site. Nevertheless, the elimination of that workaround exposed how increasingly riddled with accessibility problems the primary Facebook site had become. Things were pretty bad, but the National Federation of the Blind and Meta have been in constructive, respectful, forthright dialogue. We've gathered your feedback, we've found common threads, and provided helpful steps for the Meta team to duplicate defects. Meta, in turn, has been responding. It has fixed some of the particularly egregious bugs that were frustrating smartphone users. And we're now starting to see improvements to the main Facebook website, with some of the keyboard shortcuts fixed and extraneous block quote characters removed. We're not yet at our destination. The journey continues. But as long as we see changes in response to our feedback, we will keep the conversation going. I also acknowledge Meta's presence here at our national convention. They have come so they can hear their blind users. And we are pleased that they have responded to our feedback on improving the Meta smart glasses. And I think you will be impressed with what is coming with the Meta smart glasses. It was a significant moment in 1990 when Dr. Maurer unveiled the concept of the International Braille and Technology Center for the Blind. He said, and I quote, "When the blind buy technology, we deserve the same consumer report style independence that sighted people take for granted. The International Braille and Technology Center will exist only to answer one question. What really works for a blind person?" End quote. We launched the IBTC 50 years to the day that our federation was founded. At a press briefing, Dr. Jernigan said this, quote, "The IBTC is at least one of everything. Every speech synthesizer, every braille display, every scanner we can find. It is the tool we will use to keep industry honest and to keep blind people employed," end quote. Of course, the Federation delivered. There is no place on the planet like the IBTC. We have been so successful in our advocacy that many devices available for general purchase now offer accessibility features. The IBTC purchases a selection of such devices, but we have strayed true to the founding mission of the IBTC. When a device specifically for blind people comes on the market, we purchase it, we evaluate it without fear or favour, and we communicate our findings to you. In 2017, in his banquet address, President Riccobono observed, quote, "We live in a time in which technology is constantly a part of our human experience. But of course, we've always lived with technology. However, the difference today is the speed with which technology is becoming increasingly important in our lives. The changes that occur as technology alters the pattern of our lives take place not in decades, but in days. The increased velocity of change will soon demand altered patterns of thought and behavior from us hour by hour or minute by minute. Technology has changed the way we work, play, and even the way we think, end quote. In response to the rapidity, impact, and nature of technological change, last year President Riccobono concluded that the time was right to create an executive director position with a technology focus. The Federation never stands still, and the time has come to write an exciting new chapter. I have recently completed a thorough strategic review of SENA, which includes the IBTC and related functions, and there are 10 key strategic objectives that will guide us moving forward. 1. Be a timely, credible source of technology advice for our members. 2. Make recommendations, provide technical advice, and perform detailed evaluations in service of the core programs of the Federation. For example, legal work, advocacy priorities, capacity building projects, etc. 3. Facilitate means by which members can share information about the increasingly complex area of technology, since no matter how talented our staff, they can no longer be expected to keep up with every option in minute detail. 4. Conduct thorough, fair evaluations of products based on a published test methodology to ensure transparency and equity, reducing the prospect of personal bias creeping into evaluations. 5. Raise awareness of accessibility in the wider community, ensuring the NFB is seen as the definitive, authoritative source of information on the accessibility of technology for blind people. 6. Build strong relationships with companies producing technology that blind people use, both blindness-specific and not. 7. Act as a conduit between members experiencing accessibility challenges and technology companies to promote speedy defect resolution, thus materially improving the lives of our members and adding value as an organization. 8. When necessary, provide clear information and calls to action that allow the membership to campaign on accessibility issues of importance. 9. Provide guidance to individuals and startups seeking to enter the access technology field, encouraging them to adopt a genuine interest in co-design and a respect for the self-determination of blind people. And 10, seek international cooperation with individuals and organizations with whom we have mutual objectives. In the years ahead, we'll be making the operational changes that better equip us to deliver on those strategic objectives. As President Riccobono said in his report, in the coming year, he will create a committee to more closely link the membership with SENA's work. But there is much more. We'll find innovative ways to bring the knowledge of the IBTC to you. Our new technology podcast, Access On, is just the beginning. Access On is an opportunity for us to tell you about some of the technology that we've been evaluating and let you hear the movers and shakers talking about the latest developments in technology. But we also love hearing listener contributions, and there are plenty of people in this room who can add immense value to the podcast, giving it a strong Federation flavour. So if you have something to share, a concern, a demonstration others may benefit from, a tech tip to improve efficiency, remember, Access On is the Federation's podcast, which means it is your podcast. Now, as Steve Jobs used to say, I have one more thing. I'd like to share with you our bold dreams for the International Braille and Technology Centre of the future. We are reimagining the IBTC's layout to reflect that technology is not an end in itself, but the means to living the life we want. In the IBTC of the future, when you look at equipment that can help you study, you'll do so in a classroom. When you consider equipment to help you succeed on the job, you'll do so in an office where you can sit down at your desk and try as many solutions as you need to. In the IBTC of the future, we'll have extensive home automation set up So you can bring your own smartphone along, see what's possible and how effective it is to control the home yourself. These changes will take time and significant resourcing. But we know that when the National Federation of the Blind has a dream, we always turn the dream into reality through the grit, determination, and love that is the lifeblood of our movement. This dream must come true because technology affects us all. Accessible, functional, useful technology develops not only for us but with us, means employment, education, entertainment and empowerment. Let's do what we must to preserve it and take further control of our technological future and make it happen. It will be so because we are the National Federation of the Blind, and that is our right, that is our duty, that is our destiny. Thank you so much.
1: 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We make the Braille Monitor available on NFB Newsline, and you can subscribe to it in several formats. 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
2: Promises kept, new promises made by Dennis Hong. There is a photo on the page, the caption, Dennis Hong. From the editor, Dr. Dennis Hong is an associate professor in mechanical engineering and director of the Robotics and Mechanisms Laboratory, ROMELA, at Virginia Tech University. He and his staff and students have been working with us to develop the blind drivable car, and he has become a steadfast friend and colleague in our ongoing fight for independence. Following Mark Riccobono's stirring convention address about the blind driver challenge and its place in our struggle for first-class status, see the August-September 2011 issue of the Braille Monitor for the full text of his report, Dr. Hong reviewed the progress he and his team have made in the past year. Here is a slightly edited version of the report he made on the afternoon of July 6 at the 2011 NFB convention. Good afternoon. Exactly 1 year ago, at the NFB National Convention in Dallas, Texas, I had the honor to speak to you at the convention. I trust most of you here today were there and listened to what I promised you exactly 1 year ago. I spoke to you about the Blind Driver Challenge, why we decided to take on this challenge despite all those who told us that we were crazy, how we might be pulling off this seemingly impossible task, and that this is something I truly believe in. I also promised you that we would complete our first prototype vehicle and demonstrate a blind person driving it safely and independently, not being driven, but driving it by making active decisions. And we have kept our promise. On January 29 this year, on that historic day, Mark Riccobono drove the 1.5-mile course on the famed Daytona International Speedway, dodging obstacles and even passing a vehicle in front of a huge crowd and media representatives from all over the world. What an exciting day it was. However, I think the real excitement begins now. I have kept my promise of a year ago to develop a vehicle, and today I promise you that this is just the beginning. When we first announced that we were going to accept this challenge, many thought we were crazy, most of them doubted that it could be done, and even some of my colleagues challenged us on the whole idea, asking why we had decided to develop a vehicle for the blind. Setting aside the ridiculous claims that this technology and the demonstration were all fake, there are actually some genuine arguments, legitimate criticisms, realistic concerns, and valuable questions worth thinking about. Let me mention a few of them. First, many voiced their concerns about the safety of this system. Some of these concerns arose because the critics did not trust the technology, some because they do not trust the capability of the blind. I won't comment on the latter, since you know better than I what you can and cannot do. But with the right non-visual user interfaces, once we can deliver all the information the driver needs to operate the vehicle safely, I believe that the blind can perform equally, possibly better than the sighted. As a matter of fact, we were surprised to find that our initial testing showed that the blind performed better with this vehicle than the sighted. So officially, Mark Riccobono is a better driver than I am, at least in this vehicle. Regarding doubts about the safety of the technology, this concern has some validity. No system is fail-proof. However, this is where true engineering comes in. I would like to ask those who worry about the systems failing, when was the last time you doubted the autopilot that most likely was flying your plane during your last flight? But to reassure those who doubt the safety of the system, I would point out that the vehicle won't be on the public roads until proven as safe as, or safer than, today's vehicles for the sighted, and I believe this can be done. Second, some worry that, even when the technology becomes mature enough and safe enough, the vehicle will be too expensive for people to afford. This is another reasonable concern, and an important one. We started this project to give freedom and independence to the blind, but if only a few people could afford it, what would that accomplish? This is actually a common problem for consumer products that use cutting-edge technology. But we believe that mass production will lower the cost, just as with personal computers, mobile phones, and the standard automobiles of today. Still, this vehicle will be more expensive than a standard vehicle, so maybe a government subsidy program would be needed to make it more affordable for the masses. Third, some people doubted the type and amount of information being received by the driver from the non-visual user interfaces we developed for the vehicle. Some said, we, sighted people, don't trust the safety of technology. Driving involves so many things beyond what other senses can handle that this approach is inherently dangerous. Others said, with drive grip and speed strip, it's just a blind person doing what the electric motors and actuators are doing in an autonomous vehicle. This is not freedom for blind people. Who is the best person to answer these questions? Just ask Mark Riccobono. I always delegate the difficult questions to Mark anyway. But seriously, as Mark mentioned in his speech, so much more of the other senses is needed than is required by those non-visual user interfaces. Mark made active use of his other senses, such as listening to the sound the tires generate rolling over the roads, exactly as sighted drivers do. He used the sense of angular and linear acceleration perceived by his inner ear to make judgments and adjustments to his control of the vehicle, exactly as sighted people do. If you think about it, it is really just that the blind cannot receive information using sight. Other than that, blind drivers are in exactly the same situation as sighted drivers, since they can use all of their other senses, and, most important, use their brains to make decisions, just like all other drivers. And what's wrong with that? As for the type and amount of information transferred to the driver, we are now researching and developing the generation of non-visual user interfaces beyond drive grip and speed strip, which we hope to demonstrate on the vehicle in the near future. If one can believe that we will have fully autonomous, driverless cars in the future, which most people do, there is absolutely no reason why one should doubt the possibility of a car safely driven by the blind on public roads. If someone does doubt this eventuality, that means that person doubts the capability of the blind and needs a serious kick in the butt. Last, some argued that, by the time this technology becomes mature, we will have fully autonomous, driverless vehicles driving us around, so we don't need this technology. Interestingly, I also got some emails from blind people saying that they do not want this technology, that they would rather have better public transportation and wish we would put more effort and money into fully autonomous vehicle technology instead because they don't want to drive and cause an accident and prefer being driven safely. This is probably the most difficult and controversial question to answer, but it is an argument worth thinking about. If we will have driverless cars in the future, why are we spending time, money, and effort in developing a car that a blind person can drive? Well, I can think of many reasons. Wouldn't you like to experience the freedom and independence of driving your own car like the sighted? But maybe equally important is the potentially huge value of the spin-off technologies we develop through this project. The non-visual user interfaces we develop can be used for applications other than for driving. Home appliances, office equipment, and educational technology. The possibilities are endless. We would also like to show the world the true capacity of the blind through this groundbreaking project. Let people know the truth about blindness just as I have learned while working with the NFB on this project. I also have a personal reason for pursuing this. As an educator, I want to inspire other scientists and engineers to develop new technology to help the blind, and I believe we are succeeding in these areas. Now for a few of my thoughts about developing technologies for a driverless, autonomous car versus a car for the blind. Surprisingly, the two cars share many of the same technologies. The sensors we use for the blind driver challenge vehicle are almost identical to the ones we use for autonomous vehicles. Moreover, in this project, we used many of the technologies we developed for the autonomous cars we used in the 2007 DARPA Urban Challenge. But the similarity ends there. The focus of autonomous vehicle research is developing intelligent vehicles, AI, for cars, artificial intelligence in some sense, while the focus of the blind driver challenge vehicle is developing methods to convey a vast amount of information to the driver, fast enough and accurately enough, for safe driving using non-visual means. As a matter of fact, one of the reasons we chose driving as the application is that driving is an activity that uses and relies on vision the most. So, if the interfaces work in driving, we believe that it can be used for almost any other application for the blind as well. For those who think we should focus our efforts only in developing technologies for driverless cars, remember that, even if you ride in an autonomous vehicle, you will want and sometimes need to switch to the manual mode from time to time. This will be true for both blind and sighted drivers. In some situations, the computer won't be able to handle the demands, and setting aside necessity, the sheer fun of driving requires this interface. I am sure that someday, in the not-too-distant future, I will purchase an autonomous car for my family. Even though it will be capable of driving me to my destination, I will want to take over the wheel and drive it from time to time, just for the love of driving. Thus, I believe both kinds of research are important, and we can all benefit from both. As you may already know, this groundbreaking project has generated a huge buzz in the public media. The story has been featured on magazine covers, in newspapers, in hundreds of blogs on the internet, and on television news programs, both national and international. Reporters and TV crews from Germany, England, Korea, Russia, and China have been following us. It has been dizzying. Just yesterday, a TV crew from the largest network in Russia was here to interview Mark and cover the story of the Blind Driver Challenge Project. Diane Sawyer from ABC News will be coming to the NFB Youth Slam in 2 weeks to cover the story. However, the single event that has had the largest impact on this project was probably a talk I delivered in March at a conference called TED. This conference is relatively new. It covers topics on technology, entertainment, and design. It is considered one of the highest impact talks one can give. Previous speakers have included Bill Gates, Steve Jobs, Al Gore, and many of the technology movers and shakers, including our own Ray Kurzweil. As a matter of fact, I was originally invited to give a talk about my other research work on humanoid robots, but I decided to change the topic to the Blind Driver Challenge just 2 weeks before the conference because I wanted to seize this opportunity to share this important work with the world. I actually ran into some big trouble because of this decision, but it was worth it. Since my talk was posted online on TED.com just a few weeks ago, it has already received more than 250,000 views online. This is important for our mission to spread the idea and to let the world know. So where do we go from here? What is the future of the Blind Driver Challenge vehicle? What is our next step in developing technology for the blind? What is the next challenge that we will accept? As for the Blind Driver Challenge vehicle, instead of the car itself, we will be focusing our efforts on developing new types of non-visual interfaces. We have decided to take this approach for several reasons. First, we believe the vehicle itself is mature enough to be used as a research platform, as is, for many years to come. We have developed two identical vehicles and want to share the technology with other researchers and invite them to join in collective efforts. Second, we would like to leverage the work of other researchers working on autonomous vehicle technologies because we can use the results from their research instead of duplicating efforts. Third, by the time the system is mature enough, we believe that the infrastructure for public roads will have changed. For example, even though our current vehicle cannot see the traffic lights or read traffic signs, we believe that intelligent roads are coming soon, so communication between traffic signals and vehicles will become a reality relatively soon. Last, we believe the highest impact will come from the development of such interfaces, which can be used not only for driving, but also for other areas as well. So what is our next challenge? A difficult challenge that we accept? I talked to many of you at last year's NFB convention, and many people expressed the need for an indoor navigation device. I have seen a number of good solutions available today for outdoor navigation using GPS technology that I assume you already know about. However, since GPS relies on satellites, this approach does not work indoors. To gain true independence, one needs the ability to navigate challenging environments such as shopping malls or airports. At a mall, how do you find where you are and where to go to find your favorite pair of jeans at the Gap? In a grocery store that you have not visited before, how do you find the aisle that has your favorite brand of cereal? Even at this convention, if you need to go to the restroom and return to your table at the banquet, how do you find your way back? We have already been quietly working on this technology for the past few months, and we have developed a very early proof-of-concept system that has the potential to make this a reality. We still have a long way to go, but I am glad to tell you that our initial results are very promising. Hopefully, we will be able to demonstrate this technology within a year or two. I have kept the promise I made exactly a year ago of developing a car for the blind. As a matter of fact, this was really not a demonstration of the cutting-edge technology we have developed, but rather a true demonstration of the capacity of the blind, what you can achieve with a little help from technology. The Blind Driver Challenge was not about the car, not about driving. It was about the interfaces and technologies that can change the world, and, more important than that, It is about shattering false perceptions of blindness. As I have already mentioned, I promise that this is just the beginning. Expect to see amazing things and technologies coming soon that can change the world. Dr. Maurer's vision is closer to reality than you might think. Thank you.
3: 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We're NFBRN, the National Federation of the Blind Radio Network.
4: NFB Philosophy, What I Wish I'd Known, by Sanho Steele-Luchart. From the editor, Sanho has written an article that may well become a Federation classic. He lives in Oklahoma, where he serves as the second vice president of the National Federation of the Blind of Oklahoma and as secretary of the Central Oklahoma chapter. He was previously a mobility instructor, and his colleagues helped push him toward the Federation by talking about this crazy group that thought blind people could be educated, employed, and active in their communities. He thought those were fine aspirations and decided to find out more about us. Here is what he says. Militant, radical, extreme, cultish. These are the words many of us hear when we're first told about the Federation. Once I might have agreed. I began orbiting the NFB after going blind 15 years ago. I say orbiting because, if the detractors were to be believed, the NFB was an organization of political malcontents, its members foaming at the mouth, rabid with vitriol and anti-sighted bias. It was impressed upon me not to get too close. These people, these Federationists, genuinely believed that under the right circumstances, blindness could be reduced to a mere inconvenience. It was discussed in equal parts anger and scorn. My teachers were offended by the Federation, not just because they felt that traditional blindness educators were portrayed as incompetent, but because they felt blind people were being misled. The NFB demanded false hope and loyalty bordering on fanaticism. The NFB was dangerous. I think it's fair to say that the only thing that could hurt my sighted teachers more than an attack on their profession was what they perceived as a direct attack on their students. In their minds, the immediacy of unrealistic expectations was far worse than the abstract threat of low ones. I was told that in the NFB, only the superblind were welcome. The NFB didn't only want to promote an unrealistic image of blindness, it wanted to showcase blind people as healthy, well-adjusted, and employed. But what about the blind people who are miserable, struggling, and barely getting by? What about the blind people who have multiple disabilities, or the blind people who don't have access to public transportation and assistive technology? What about the blind people who live perfectly wonderful lives, but still feel destroyed by the inherent limitations of blindness? In short, the people who aren't super blind. I accepted these criticisms of the Federation with an outsider's neutrality. I had the sense that the issue was bigger than I knew, but I knew enough not to ask them many questions. My teachers were thoughtful, intelligent, and deeply compassionate people. That was good enough for me. As life went on, I was exposed to more views about blindness and blind people. There were the people who believed that blindness was a bad thing, and to those who believed it was neutral. There were the people who believed blind people were best served by having residual vision, and those who believed the amount of a person's residual vision had no more consequence on their life than the length of their hair. There were people who believed that blindness was akin to a death sentence, and there were people who believed that blindness was, dare I say it, nothing more than a relative inconvenience. It didn't take long to realize that almost everyone I met from the latter category was a member of the NFB. I became entranced with the philosophy of blindness. I read books. I joined calls. I learned travel from NOMCs and Braille from NCRTBs. I spent more than a decade learning to live and breathe structured discovery. But I still wasn't a member. It's true that I met one or two NFB members who were fire-breathing, foam-spewing juggernauts along the way. I met many more who radiated joy and passion. I met several who said one thing but did another, and I met countless people who lived in a state of quiet authenticity. I met NFB members who seemed super blind, and I met NFB members who were hot messes. I met movers and shakers, and I met people just trying to stay sane in their own little corner of the universe. I know Federationists who love being blind and some who would jump at the chance to be sighted. For everyone I meet who is blind only, there's a multiply disabled person somewhere nearby. In fact, the best example of the NFB philosophy I've ever met was arguably a young woman with significant cognitive and developmental disabilities. But that's a story for another time. The point is, I've never met two NFB members who were exactly alike. To say that the NFB is a cross-section of society is laughably inadequate. NFB members have vastly different experiences surrounding blindness, and contrary to how it might look from the outside, no single experience is held out as the right one.

0: alienation, those walls are tall, they'll come down brick by brick. But that anger, that frustration, that refusal to lie down, those are all indescribably valid. Those emotions helped clear the path for people like me to enjoy the peace I do today. And take heart, those emotions are not the driving force which fuels the NFB of 2021. The driving force is love. Call it what you will. Perhaps respect is a less fraught word. Regardless, the NFB knows that blind people are fundamentally capable of managing our own expectations. We decide how to live. We respect a blind person's ability to make an informed choice. And when we disagree, we endeavor to do that respectfully too. No organization is perfect. Organizations are comprised of people, and people are complicated. But I am honored to say that, after so long on the outskirts, I am finally a proud member of the National Federation of the Blind. Thank you for being my Federation family.
1: Proudly raising expectations. Because low expectations create obstacles between blind people and our dreams. NFBRN, the National Federation of the Blind Radio Network.

Thank you, Mrs. Riccobono. My name is Wesley Hillman. I am the president of the Central Arkansas chapter of the National Federation of the Blind, and I was blessed with receiving a Kenneth Jernigan scholarship this year to attend the National Convention in New Orleans. And it was a wonderful experience and an honor to be able to receive one of those scholarships.

There are so many wonderful things that I can talk about attending my first NFB convention. I even gave a speech to my Toastmasters group about it. However, there are some highlights that stand out to me. First of all, being able to visit New Orleans for the first time, especially getting to visit one of the greatest museums that I've ever attended, especially with today's day being September 2nd, marking the end of World War II. Visiting the World War II Museum in New Orleans was a major highlight of my trip to convention, and I'm very thankful that the Louisiana affiliate worked with them to get tour guides and accommodations set up for any of us who wanted to visit the museum while in New Orleans. And another highlight to me was meeting so many people from all the other affiliates, some who I have met online, also getting to meet people who some of my friends know. For example, my friend Brittany, up in the Northern New Jersey chapter of the NFB, I met her chapter president, Rick Fox, and his wife. And that was a real honor. And meeting the Michigan affiliate president, Robert Parsons, was amazing as well. Man, I could go on and on talking about all the different people I've met at convention.

Yes, sir, I would be honored to, Anil. My adventure so far with the NFB has definitely been very different than Julie's. And I do want to say thank you to all of those who have paved the way for myself and the younger generation of individuals getting involved in the Federation. But my time, I always grew up hearing about the NFB and the Federation and all. However, I really did not consider really getting involved in the NFB until just a few years ago. It was right after I finished my term serving on the board for the Alumni Association for the Arkansas School for the Blind. And I was trying to figure out something else to get involved in. And I kept seeing all these posts from friends of mine about the NFB. And so I reached out to some of them, such as Kyle and Cindy Kuiper, and they helped me out with getting involved in the Central Arkansas chapter. And I joined up with the NFB at the end of 2022. And I have attended the 2023 all the way through this year's state conventions here in Arkansas. And like I told the group whenever I gave my State of the Chapter address this past state convention that we had in Bentonville, Arkansas, back in the spring, if you would have told me I would be the chapter, the Central Arkansas chapter, even just a year ago, I would have thought, whoa, couldn't really see that happening. However, that's just what the Lord has me, God has placed me in, being responsible for. And, I'm very thankful to be in that position. And I'm very thankful for the team that I have to work with in my chapter with individuals like Cindy Scott Houseman and others. Yes, they have just absolutely the Heart of Texas chapter they just started. Well, the thing is, Anil, is that I was very fortunate to grow up in a family with other blind individuals, and I was encouraged throughout my life, even before getting involved in the Federation, to not let blindness stop me from living the life that I wanted. And so, whenever I joined up with the Federation, just since I've been a part of it, it has really sharpened my motivation to get out here and to live the life that I want to live. And I've done so much since being involved in the Federation. I've been traveling. I've gone to DC a couple of times. I have gone rappelling, and it has been really neat to be able to do advocacy work. I have met with some of the representatives from Congress on blindness issues and visited the White House. So I've been doing all I can. My first Comic-Con went to that year.

Thank you. It's been a great confidence booster, and I'm very thankful to have people surrounding me who encourage me and who are positive influences on my life. Well, all the great food I had in New Orleans was wonderful. And the Independence Market and Exhibit Hall was really neat too. I was very impressed with all the vendors that we had and being able to help out in the Independence Market. That was really neat getting to see all. Yes. Wow, that's awesome.

I thought it was a very good parable. I thought it was really a great way, just the whole speech in general and playing off of the elephant idea. I thought it was really neat, especially when you consider how with different people, when you go and look at an elephant and all, of course, you're going to feel different parts of it, and how large a animal the elephant is. And especially like if the people are not working together, I mean, that can really, give everybody a different perspective.

Have to piggyback off of what Julie said. I mean, everything just it really shows, and especially being a volunteer at the Clinton Presidential Center and following, just listening to some of President Clinton's speeches and all, it reminds President Rick Abono's speech reminded me of some of those, and just with the elephants and all, with everybody coming together, we really do accomplish more when we all come together. Whatever differences we have, no matter what our gender is, no matter what our political affiliations are, sexual orientation, religious views, whatever it is, we can all accomplish so much if we just come together. And, we work together, we can come up with some great solutions to solve many problems that we face as blind people. And it really shows with the legislation we're trying to get through Congress.

Yes, ma'am. I tell my group all of the time. And sorry, I'm outside about to get on paratransit, and that's why you hear the stuff in the background. But I do want to say that I tell my group all the time, I could not do what I do without all of your help. None of us can do what we do without each other's help. It takes a village.

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Thank you.

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1: Supremacy by Lois Wenzel. Both guide dog and cane users would probably agree that life is more lively and complex with a dog. Canes don't look intelligent, cute, or patient. No one is tempted to pat them or talk to them. And while one's children may occasionally experiment with the cane, a toy lawnmower or baton can usually be substituted with great success. In short, there isn't much competition for the affections of or the control over a white cane. Moreover, despite the attractions of devotion and companionship, guide dog users must go outdoors in unpleasant weather and work constantly to maintain in the dog's mind and that of every human being in contact with the team that the blind person is in command and controls every situation. Sometimes this is easier to accomplish than others. Clearly, however, committed guide dog users find these annoyances a small price to pay for the satisfaction of working with a responsive animal. Here, Lois Wenzel of Millburn, New Jersey, gives us an amusing look at this ongoing struggle. From the time our son arrived home from the hospital, friends would ask me if I wasn't afraid that my guide dog was jealous or might hurt the baby. As he grew, it was, however, Steve who terrorized her and stretched her endless patience. When he crawled, who better to chase? How still she remained as he pulled himself up by her fur. She seemed to know that if she moved, he would fall. Fawn did learn to jump that spring. On several occasions, she gracefully cleared the gate that confined Steve to our first floor. His attempts to cut his teeth on her resulted only in mouthfuls of hair. Although we tried our best to rescue her and barricade her from him, she felt compelled to be near me, and I needed to be close to him. She, therefore, learned to tolerate this invader into what had once been her domain. First a front pack, then a backpack, and finally a stroller pulled behind, kept him safe and her out of his reach when we were outdoors. Sitting prettily at my side, she watched carefully all who stopped to admire or carry about. My pats and praise were what she wanted. As he became too heavy and prideful to be conveyed, she slowed her pace to accommodate his stride. Pausing at the down curb, I would scoop him up and carry him across the street. Our purchases were carried in a camping backpack now. My purse was left at home. I wore only clothes with plenty of pocket space for tissues, lollipops, and money. All went smoothly until we began discussing crossing streets. Red light means, green light means, etc. We learned to be quiet at corners so Mommy could hear the traffic. He learned, stop, look, and listen before you cross the street. He took great pride and joy in knowing when we could safely cross. Then Steve began to command in his deepest, strongest voice, forward, Fawn! What a quandary. Learn, but don't practice. If she should respond, should I correct her? Yes. We discussed and rediscussed this point of order, but he was so very proud of his new knowledge. I'll tell the dog, Mom, my job. In this case, however, there could be no opportunity to let him try. So we struggled on. He now was growing heavier. At four, he would not be treated like a baby. A second traveler would be on board in about 5 more months. The pregnancy made carrying him both imprudent and dangerous. In total frustration, he began to demand, leave dog home. I'll wear the harness. This was out of the question. Don't use a cane like Daddy. I'll take you. I'm your big helper. I quickly put a stop to his even trying on the harness because Fawn did resent it. The result was a tug of war between them. The struggle for supremacy raged on. On a windy spring day, we all began a trip for a light load of groceries. Go, Mommy, we can cross. With trees swishing, it was difficult for me to hear. Please be quiet so we can listen. No, go, forward, bad girl. Dropping my harness, I patted my friend, good girl. Then, turning to him, do not tell the dog what to do. I give the command and she moves when it's safe. This was too much for the budding child traffic guard to bear. Enraged, he sank to the sidewalk and began to screech. Enough was enough for poor Fawn, too. She lowered herself to the pavement and, uncharacteristically, began to whine. What a sight to behold! First, I got one up into position and then turned to the other. In the meantime, the first had gone down once again. A car stopped so its owner could

0: offer assistance. However, when I offered both my charges to him as a gift, he beat a hasty retreat. Spanking time had arrived. We drank water instead of juice that afternoon. A week of playing only in the yard convinced Steve that Mommy alone gave the dog commands. For some time after that episode, he remained at home with Dad or a neighbor while the dog and I went shopping. Supremacy had been determined. When my daughter eventually took her place as a toddler walking beside me, she also learned to cross streets with less talk and more action. Yet today, we all still travel safely.
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2: This item is meaningful social security for blind Americans. We call this a new era of opportunity, and we call it that because we have a new commissioner at the Social Security Administration. We earlier talked about the new podcast, Walking Alone and Marching Together. You can hear in Chapter 1 that at the organizing of the National Federation of the Blind, we were talking about the Social Security Administration and the program of Social Security in this nation. So we've been in this game a long time. And we are always pleased to invite leaders to this platform who share our values in terms of creating opportunities, creating incentives for people to go back into the workforce. And this commissioner was sworn in on May 7th, 2025, as the 18th commissioner of the Social Security Administration. So you observe he's only 2 months in. So I think it's a statement about the power of this organization and his commitment to our shared values that he has made this a priority in his first 2 months. So yes, please welcome the Commissioner of the Social Security Administration, Frank Bisignano.

0: Thank you. What Mark did, I'm not really sure how to follow. So it's my fault because I asked for the earlier time slot, but I didn't realize he was going to have his own chant for his last name. So I, first of all, I'm honored to be here. And I think I am going to come at this job as the Commissioner of Social Security in a way it's never been come at before. And I'll explain why. And then I'm going to come at the relationship with the National Federation of the Blind in a completely different way. And I'll explain why. So you have a belief and a purpose. And your members, and you're driving with a passion and a purpose to make a better life for each other. And I can honestly say that I not only can believe and support the effort of the National Federation of the Blind, but from birth, in the multi-generational immigrant household I grew up in, I lived with my blind grandfather till his death. So I think there's never been a commissioner that could come here and say, I understand what it means to live in a household with a blind, and more importantly, have a role model as a grandfather who was blind. So it wasn't hard. It wasn't hard to say yes. It was actually all my honor and pleasure. And I'm not really sure how long it's been since a commissioner was here, but I suppose it has not been an annual event. You have my commitment that I'm accessible, I'm available, and I will work on any issue that resembles Social Security for the National Federation of the Blind. My commitment goes deep. Only 2 years ago, at Guiding Eyes for the Blind, which is in Yorktown Heights, New York, did we build a wing in memory of my grandfather there. So I think there's much more to talk about, though. I want to make a commitment. The commitment's around Social Security. And you've heard a lot. You've heard a lot. You've probably read a lot. But I'm going to set the record straight over what's occurred over the past 2 months. I like to tell people, you know, I'm the fifth, in May when I took the job, I was the fifth commissioner in 5 months. So that's not a very good place to settle into. And there was lots of things that went on, but I will share with you that the ship is being righted in a very, very quick fashion. Now, one of the things I know you're worried about is, will there be the staff to serve the public? Right? Is that true? Yes. And I think I want to share some information with you. I read yesterday in the Washington Post from an ex-Social Security Administration executive that in 1967, there were one employee for every 480 beneficiaries, And today, there's one employee for 1,400 beneficiaries. So that could scare you, right? That could scare you. Although, I will tell you the following. In 1967, all there were checks. Today, we pay 71 million Americans electronically and 600,000 with checks. In 1967, there wasn't the internet. Today, 500 million transactions are done over the internet. In 1967, there wasn't phone technology. As a matter of fact, in the beginning of 2024, we did not have phone technology. Today, of the 80 million phone calls, 90% of them are technologically served, with 40% getting instantaneous satisfaction, half of them. So I want you to think about the technology revolution we're driving. And so if you adjusted all of that, you would conclude we actually have more transactions being done technologically and thus more labor to solve the problems. Now, let's get to the grueling facts. The phones are answered quicker right now than they were 3 months ago by 50%, and even greater today. So the field offices have lost 4% of its personnel, but in fact are scheduling appointments online for you and serving those appointments in a 6-minute wait time. I commit to you that we will have the staff to do the job, and we are going to do a better job than ever before. We're a technology organization. We're a services organization. I came from a company that served every American household. I was the CEO. I've been a 2-time public company CEO in the largest financial institutions. I've been a 2-time public company COO. But this is the most important job I've ever had in my life. And to be able to work closely with the National Federation of the Blind is why I'm here. And that means many things. That means going and calling Pete Sessions next week to talk about the Act on Disability that he has right in front of him and see how we can be helpful to him. That means we've already completed the kiosks. And yes, I appreciate you all bringing it to us and making sure you held us accountable. And I always want to have a relationship where we could do it face-to-face and support you. This is an unbelievable, powerful group. What I saw before me, I could not have envisioned without being here. I say showing up matters. And being there and understanding the realities cannot happen over the phone. So I decided this was the most important thing in the world for me to do today, right? And that would be on most any other day also. We are here to serve you. Social Security's coming up on its 90th birthday, August 14th. My objective is that we have the next 90 years of Social Security, it being a digital first, it being a people services organization, and we should deliver for the public where they want to be served. If you want to be served in a field office, it should be the same as over the phone or on the web. And that's my commitment to you. The same experience for all. I am tremendously grateful for what has been created here by the National Federation of the Blind. I see fabulous leadership here, committed and moving the needle forward. And so in any manner that I can be helpful to the National Federation of the Blind, I will be there in a minute. Mark has my number. John knows where to find me. They have 100% commitment from me. I will come to the office in Maryland and see them also. And we will go work on everything we can to integrate your life in a manner better for the rest of time. Thank you.
1: Thank you, sir. Thank you. Definitely hope to see you in Baltimore.
2: Thank you, Commissioner, especially for your commitment here in front of the convention to help advance our bill with Congressman Pete Sessions to eliminate the earnings cliff in the Social Security Disability Insurance Program. So we appreciate that. And, you know, I think what we can say about your being here, besides the fact that our invitation was probably one of the first letters to hit your desk and you accepted it, we're gifting to you a customer feedback loop. So if the response times are slow, these people are going to tell you. And if the response times are good, these people are going to tell you. So the fact that you have opened up that line of communication is going to be a very important data point for you. And we genuinely appreciate that you have come to express partnership with us. So thank you for being here.
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2: Okay, we have a couple of more presentations this morning, and we're going to continue the financial discussion by inviting a gentleman to the stage for the first time. You know, access to financial services is really critical in living the lives that we want and competing in society. And oftentimes there are barriers in the financial services sector. We've talked about them in the past with some of our legal and advocacy work. Of course, if we're going back through the decades, we've worked on accessible ATMs and websites and other aspects of banking. Our next presenter is really changing the landscape of how to think about accessibility in financial services by engineering a company that is looking at how to use financial tools and financial technology to better drive opportunities for people with disabilities. And the National Federation of the Blind was happy to provide a contribution to help this venture get off the ground. The company is called Purple. Maybe he'll tell us why Purple. And he's already been talking to us about how we can find ways to use his platform to further the work of the organized blind movement. So I'd invite you, for his first time on our stage, to welcome the founder and chief executive officer of Purple. Here's John Siaka.

0: Good morning. Thank you to President Rick Abono for inviting me and everyone at the NFB who helped bring this incredible convention to life, and all of you for being here and being part of such an incredible movement. My name is John Sioka. I'm the co-founder and CEO of Purple. I'm honored to be here today and excited to share the Purple story with you, what we've built, what's coming next, and most importantly, how we're working together to build a financial system that truly serves this community. At Purple, we build financial products for people with disabilities and their families to help them manage money, maximize benefits, and save for the future, all while protecting critical benefits. My journey into tech started with my older brother, Christian, who has Down syndrome. He's been the inspiration behind everything I've built. Growing up, I saw firsthand the barriers he faced, not because of his disability, but because the systems and tools around him weren't built for him. In middle school, I built my first app called My Voice. My Voice provided alternative augmentative communication, or AAC, to people with speech-impeding disabilities. The app was based on the picture exchange system, also known as PECS. The traditional PECS book involved a student physically picking images and forming a sentence that a teacher would then read out loud. Obviously, that's a time-consuming and frustrating process. My dad was a special educator, so I saw this over and over again with his students while sitting in his classroom after school. With My Voice, instead of shuffling through a physical book, students could drag and drop images into sentences, and the app would speak them aloud instantly. My Voice was used in classrooms across the country, helping students and adults find their voice and speak their needs. Later on, in high school, I built YouBelong, a social network designed specifically for people with disabilities and their families to connect. I started it after our family moved from New Jersey to Florida. Shout out to New Jersey and Florida. My brother had to leave his closest friends behind, and I saw how difficult the move was for him. So I wanted to create a safe, welcoming place where he could stay connected and meet new friends. Through these projects, I learned a powerful lesson. Technology can empower, but only when it's built with the community, not just for the community. As I listened to families and individuals using YouBelong, one topic came up again and again: money. Families would share stories about how hard it was to manage their benefits, how afraid they were of going over asset limits, and how confusing the rules were when trying to save even a little for the future. And I saw these same struggles at home as Christian became old enough to apply for benefits. My parents faced stacks of paperwork, hours on the phone, and constant fear of making a small mistake that could jeopardize his benefits. I realized that while there are tools to support communication and connection, there is a huge gap when it came to financial tools designed with and for people with disabilities. When we talk about financial inclusion, we often think about simply opening a bank account. But for people with disabilities, true financial inclusion is about so much more. It's about being able to save without fear of losing benefits. It's about understanding complex rules in plain language. It's about being able to navigate benefits, income, and expenses independently and accessibly. It's about having the freedom to make financial choices and build security for the future. But today, the financial system isn't designed with these needs in mind. So let's talk about the asset limit. If you receive SSI benefits, you're limited to $2,000 in total assets across checking, savings, and investment accounts. This rule hasn't changed in decades. For many, it creates an impossible choice: save money and risk losing benefits, or spend everything each month and remain eligible. Last year alone, over 400,000 people lost their benefits because they crossed that $2,000 limit, often because of small things like working a few extra hours, a missed time deposit, or a small gift from family. When that happens, families lose critical monthly income, sometimes for months at a time, and must spend countless hours trying to fix the situation. In 2014, Congress introduced the Achieving a Better Life Experience Act, also known as ABLE, to provide a solution to this asset limit. ABLE accounts allow people with disabilities to save up to $100,000 in a tax-advantaged account without impacting their eligibility for benefits. You can contribute up to $19,000 per year, and funds can be used on a wide range of qualified disability expenses. And these include housing, transportation, assistive technology, education, and basic living expenses. And recent ABLE updates, like the permanent extension of ABLE to Work, allow working individuals to contribute even more beyond the standard annual limit, making it easier for people to build savings while maintaining employment. On paper, Able accounts are an incredible tool. They help people build real financial security, but in reality, they haven't reached most of the people they were designed to help. Today, there are 8 million people eligible to save with an Able account, yet fewer than 200,000 have opened one. Why? Because the user experience is confusing and fragmented. State-run Able programs have outdated dashboards, enrollment flows are long and complicated, investment choices are poorly explained, and most importantly, these accounts weren't built with accessibility or lived experience at the center. Starting next year, Able eligibility will expand dramatically, from onset of disability before age 26 to onset before age 46. This change will add another 6 million people who can finally take advantage of these savings accounts, including 1 million disabled veterans. This is a huge opportunity. This is going to be a huge opportunity to reach 14 million people to save for a better life, but only if we build better, more accessible, more human-centered experiences. At Purple, we're working to reimagine the Able experience from the ground up. We're building the first integrated Able banking experience so that people can easily manage everyday spending and long-term savings in one accessible platform. At the end of each month, Purple will automatically move leftover funds into your Able account to help you stay under the asset limit before your next deposit arrives. And when you spend, we'll flag eligible expenses to make sure the money is coming from the most tax-advantaged account, giving you more control and confidence every step of the way. With Able fully integrated, we wanted to make sure every part of daily money management felt just as seamless. That's why we started with the Purple checking account and debit card, giving members a strong foundation for everyday spending while also making it easier to save for the future. The Purple checking account allows you to get your disability benefits earlier. You can set spending limits on your card, capture receipts and minimos to stay compliant with SSA reporting requirements, and link your SNAP EBT card so you can manage all your balances in one place. Later this year, we'll be making our debit card even more accessible in partnership with MasterCard. We'll be leveraging MasterCard's Touch Card, a design that adds a distinctive notch to the card. This tactile feature makes it easier to identify the card in your wallet when paying at the point of sale, whether using the chip or a contactless tap. MasterCard has shown a commitment to accessibility not just through the touch card, but also through features like the recognizable MasterCard sound marker checkout. This distinct sound lets people know their transaction has been successfully processed, an important cue for blind and low vision users to feel confident and secure when paying. This shared focus on accessibility is exactly why we love working with the MasterCard team. Together, we're working every day to make spending even more inclusive for everyone. Now, beyond the card itself, we built a suite of features designed to empower members in every part of their lives. Our income monitoring feature helps you track your progress towards the SSA's substantial gainful activity limit, also known as the SGA limit. This is the amount of income you can earn while still remaining eligible for disability benefits. You can link any external account, and Purple will automatically watch for deposits and income, alerting you if you're approaching your individual limit. We also built document storage, a secure way to keep SSA notices, receipts, appointment notes, and other important disability-related paperwork all in one place. And we introduced Purple Companion, our AI assistant trained to help answer money management and benefits questions, helping users to make informed financial decisions without fear or guesswork. We're excited to keep improving Companion, building toward a future where AI and financial tools work hand in hand. But none of these features... But none of these features would exist without listening to the community. Early on, we spoke to hundreds of people with disabilities and their families. We heard about the fear of depositing a small check or working a few extra hours and accidentally losing benefits. We heard how overwhelming and confusing it can be to track income and expenses under strict benefit rules. And we heard the need for a simpler, clearer way to manage money without constant worry. We've also had the pleasure of working with testers from the NFB's Build program to put our software through real-world scenarios. Their feedback has helped us identify issues, improve navigation, and make meaningful progress toward a more accessible experience. We know that accessibility is a journey, and our software isn't perfect today, but it isn't an afterthought for us. It's a foundational principle. We're always learning from our members and working every day to make our tools more accessible for everyone. The idea of disability wisdom means designing with the community, not just for it. It means recognizing that lived experience is expertise, and every piece of feedback, whether it's about the language we use, the way information is grouped on the screen, or how a notification sounds, is treated as essential knowledge that shapes our product. We see our members not as users, but as co-designers and partners in this work. That's how we make sure our tools truly support independence and that they reflect the real needs and goals of the community. We also know that these financial barriers don't exist in isolation. They're deeply connected to other systemic challenges like housing insecurity, healthcare access, employment discrimination, and a long history of policies that have limited financial independence for people with disabilities. We understand that a debit card and a savings account alone isn't enough to solve these issues, but we believe it's a start, a foundation to give people more control, more choices, and more opportunity to build stability for the future. Our hope is that by making these tools more accessible and removing some of the fear and confusion around money, we can help open doors to greater independence and empower people to focus on what really matters in their lives. As we look to the future, we're exploring ways to support even more savings tools like special needs trusts, so members have options beyond traditional accounts and choose what works best for them. We're working to make Purple a true one-stop hub by surfacing information about Medicaid waivers, other benefits programs, and resources that help families navigate complex systems with more confidence. And we're even thinking about how we can help members build credit, connect with employment opportunities, and access the tools they need to strengthen their financial security and independence on their own terms. Now, before I wrap, I'm excited to announce a special collaboration. Purple is partnering with the NFB to make it easier than ever for our members to support the organization. Later this year, Purple members will be able to set up recurring donations to the NFB by simply entering their Purple account email and phone number. Purple and NFB will handle the rest securely behind the scenes. No more hunting down and manually entering your routing and account number. This means more members can quickly support the advocacy and work that the NFB does every day. So stay tuned to your inbox for more information from the NFB team as we roll this out. At Purple, we believe that financial technology, when guided by disability wisdom, can be a tool for real collective action. It's not just about checking balances or moving money around. It's about independence, dignity, and having choices. It's about freeing people from systems designed to keep them in poverty and empowering them to dream bigger. When we build together, we make sure no one is left behind, and we move closer to a world where accessibility and financial equity aren't special features, but simply the standard. 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Your feedback is not just welcomed, but it's essential. Thank you for your time today. Thank you for your leadership and your wisdom. Let's keep building this future together. Thank you.
1: 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And as John says, he's very interested in our feedback. And I'm particularly interested in the ways that we can use financial technology to create opportunities for blind people, especially to fight those pesky rules that trip us up, you know. So, and I'm looking forward to getting more Purple account members on the PAC plan. So that's
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3: A Life in the Moment, Perry Sundquist, by Anna Kresmer. There is a photo on the page, the caption, Perry Sundquist. From the editor, the following is another in our series of profiles and historical documents in the Jacobus Ten Broek Library. Summing up the work of Perry Sundquist is not easy. A major figure on the scene from the early days of the NFB until his death in 1987, Sundquist served in many roles at both the state and national levels, most notably as member of the National Executive Committee, as editor of the Braille Monitor, and even briefly as president. A social worker and public administrator by trade, Sundquist was also a writer and one of the NFB's first historians. He was also the first Monitor editor to run a series featuring letters from the archives. Born William Perry Sundquist in Hibbing, Minnesota in 1904, he initially attended public school in Manitoba, Canada. In 1913, his family moved to Washington State, where a public school principal told his mother that her son would never get past sixth grade because of his limited mental ability, prompting Sundquist to explain that he'd be a fine student if only he could see the board. Shortly after this exchange, he was transferred to the School for the Blind in Washington and in 1918 to the California School for the Blind. There he proved his mental capacity, quickly becoming one of Dr. Newell Perry's boys, and in 1920 he befriended the young Jacobus Tenbrook. He graduated from high school in 1922 and went on to attend the University of California. In 1928, Sundquist received his B.A. in political science and stayed on to complete 2 years of graduate work in education and social work. He met his wife, Emily Wright, as an undergraduate, and they married in 1931. Sundquist spent the majority of his professional career in public welfare work for the blind in California. In 1935, he conducted a statewide study on the economic status of the blind for the California Department of Education. From 1936 to 1941, he served as Executive Secretary of the American Brotherhood for the Blind, now the American Action Fund for Blind Children and Adults, under the leadership of his old teacher, Newell Perry. In 1941, Sundquist became Chief of the Division for the Blind in the California State Department of Social Welfare, a position he held until his retirement in 1968. Through the years, Sundquist embraced many leadership roles, including Secretary of the Los Angeles County Club of Adult Blind from 1930 to 1934 and from 1934 to 1939, Second Vice President of the California Council of the Blind, CCB, which became the California affiliate of the National Federation of the Blind. That year he was elected President of the Los Angeles County Club, but the records do not reveal how long he held this office. In 1961, Sundquist entered the NFB national scene when he was elected first vice president. In April 1962, he ascended to the presidency when Dr. Tenbrook's first successor, John Taylor, resigned. However, Sundquist did not seek re-election at the 1962 convention in July, stepping aside in favor of Russell Kletzing, who served as president until Tenbrook's return in 1966. Sundquist was a member of the NFB Executive Committee from 1962 to 1968, at which time then-President Kenneth Jernigan appointed him editor of the Monitor, from which position he retired in 1977. He also served on various NFB committees, including the Budget and Finance Committee. Sundquist was honored for his work during the 1956 semi-annual convention of the CCB in a speech given by Tenbrook, who called him the strong administrative arm of the movement. In 1959, he received the Newell Perry Award. He is also the author of A History of the California Council of the Blind, 1934 to 1969, and Aid to the Blind in California, 50 Years of Program Development, 1919 through 1969, both published in 1969. Recognized by his friends and colleagues for his quick wit and wry sense of humor, Sundquist sprinkled his correspondence in the Tenbrook papers with zingers and jocular one-liners. But his 1971 letter to Jernigan, praising the descriptive writing skills of the young Mary Ellen Jernigan, known to Federationists today as Mrs. Jernigan, truly illustrates his sometimes playful personality. Here is the letter. National Federation of the Blind, 4651 Meade Avenue, Sacramento, California, 95822. The Braille Monitor, Perry Sundquist, Editor. January 17, 1971. Dear Ken, I have just read with great interest Mary Ellen Anderson's report to you on her efforts in Rhode Island. Obviously, Mary Ellen is tops as an organizer, but what is even more important, she has become the modern Hemingway as a writer, that incisive, staccato-like word picture which she draws of people. It's terrific. I would like to commission Mary Ellen, through you, to do a series of vignettes for the Braille Monitor on each of the members of the executive committee. I, for one, agree in advance not to quarrel with whatever she writes about me. Tell Mary Ellen how very much I appreciate her word pictures. Cordially, Perry Sundquist.
4: Letting the world know that blindness is not the characteristic that holds us back. We're NFBRN, the National Federation of the Blind Radio Network.
3: Fall Risk by Hannah Lindner. There is a photo on the page, the caption, Hannah Lindner. From the editor, Hannah Lindner is a college student at Union College in Lincoln, Nebraska. She has already learned that disagreeable experiences can sometimes strengthen and empower us. They can also teach us to speak up and advocate for ourselves and our right to equal treatment. Of almost equal importance, they can provide a powerful opportunity to teach others about the abilities of blind people. Here is her story. For the most part, the day had been typical. It was a Monday in the middle of the semester. I had gone to classes, including one in which I had taken a midterm. I worked and squeezed in a little homework. I had barely enough time to attend to my personal needs. The only new addition to my routine was to have a dorm nurse come to my room to check my blood sugar once or twice a day because my levels had suddenly begun to read high and I did not yet have a talking glucometer. I had begun taking an oral medication and I needed to know how well it was working. That night, however, things went crazy. It was around 9 o'clock as I was finishing homework and getting ready for bed, anticipating spending 8 hours at my internship the next day. That was the time the dorm nurse could visit, and, being at least 2 hours after a meal, it was an appropriate time to check my blood sugar. The procedure was typical until the student nurse denounced 538 as the level displayed on the meter screen. She was worried that I might have to go to the hospital for insulin to bring the level down. I called my mother, who is also a nurse, and told her the situation. She said that I should go to the hospital because the high level could begin to damage my internal organs, particularly my transplanted kidney. By this time, I could hear the deans and residential staff gathering in the lounge across the hall for their weekly meeting, so I knew I couldn't reach anyone on the on-duty line. I called the desk and attempted to explain the situation to the worker, but I was quite anxious by this time, and all I could really get out was that my blood sugar was extremely high and that I had to go to the hospital. A moment later, both deans came to my door wondering what was going on. As I was telling them what I had told the desk worker and how high my blood sugar was, the dorm nurse Nicole came back. They discussed who could drive me to the hospital, and they decided that Nicole would drive me. We drove to Bryan East Emergency Room, which is where my adventure began. After waiting a few minutes, Nicole and I went back to the triage area, where I answered the usual questions about myself and my health. Of course, among the topics of interest to the triage staffer was my blindness, what had caused it, and how long I had been blind. After I answered these questions, she commented that my blindness made me more likely to be a fall risk and adorned my left wrist with a yellow band reading "fall risk." As the band was being put on, I said that I didn't believe that blindness made me or anyone else more of a fall risk. I was even more taken aback when my words were met only by the statement that I could hit things in the hall. This statement was only an excuse. She hadn't really acknowledged my words or point of view. I thought that's what the cane in my hand is for, but the discussion had ended. Nicole and I were already being led into the room where I would stay until I was either admitted or considered stable enough to return home. I was given a gown and instructed to change into it. I began talking to Nicole, trying to decompress from what had just happened. I was very unhappy and in a heightened state of anxiety, which they said was caused by my elevated blood sugar level. It created a personality that I began referring to as Crazy Hannah. "I don't know why people can't just have a little faith," I said as I tossed one of my snow boots to the floor in disgust. Nicole tried to calm me by saying that they were only trying to do what was best and safest. She assured me that she knew better than to think that I was a fall risk, at least under normal circumstances, but these were not normal circumstances. While I understood that the staffer might have been well-intentioned, the fact remained that labeling me had not been necessary. Whether or not she had intended it, she had been blatantly condescending to me. She and Nicole, as well as anyone else who passed us, could see that I was alert and could walk just fine, although I did find it helpful to walk with a human guide, not because of disorientation or instability, but for convenience in an unfamiliar area. I was in the emergency room, being treated for a serious condition and being transferred here, there, and everywhere at record speed. After I got into the bed, I desperately tugged at one of my bands until it fell off. I assumed it was the one that had just been applied and had caused my indignation. I attribute this action to the state I was in. Soon afterward, one of the many people that were bustling in and out of my room discovered the fallen band. I was informed that my medicine allergy band had fallen off and the staff member replaced it. Drat, I thought, wrong one. After that, nurses were busy drawing blood, trying to start an IV, treating my blood sugar level, and locating the doctor. In short, they decided to admit me for the night. By this time it was almost 11 o'clock and Nicole had to leave because she had a big test in the morning. Since I had asked if possible for someone to be with me in that crazy emergency room, she called the deans to see if one of them could come until I got settled in a patient room. Shortly after Nicole left, Mrs. Mirth, the head dean of women, came. I told her about being labeled a fall risk, and she also tried to encourage and comfort me. Although I was still exasperated, her presence was calming. About midnight, I was moved into a room on the orthopedic unit because the hospital was busy and there was nowhere else to put me. In the admission process, we told the nurse about the fall risk band, and she said that almost everyone on that unit was declared a fall risk. Then she added, to my great relief, comfort, and encouragement, that the nurses used their own judgment about whether a patient is actually at risk of falling. When we finished the admission process, I told Mrs. Mirth that she could get some sleep and that I would try to do the same. Having received at least a liter and a half of fluid in the emergency room and a much slower but constant drip in my room, I kept having to get myself to the bathroom. Each time I had the nurse help me because the IV was hooked up and I didn't want to get wound up in the lines and cords. The nurse observed me walk several times. In the early morning, when she was getting ready for the day shift to come in, we were talking about my bands because she had to put another band on me because one of the medicines I was taking. My fall risk band came up in the conversation, and the nurse said she was going to take it off, saying, "I don't know where they got their numbers on that. You move better than 95% of the people on this floor." I explained that the emergency room staff had applied a stereotype to me as a blind person. When she was ready to remove it, I handed it to her, having slipped it off a moment before she had said I didn't need it. I asked her to put it with my things, explaining that, when things like this happen to blind people, we often write stories to inform others, and that having the band in my possession would serve as a reminder, as if I needed one. When she left that morning, I decided that she had been very pleasant, fair, and open-minded toward me, and had willingly learned something about blind people and the stereotypes that we face. That hospital stay lasted 3 days, but never again was I treated differently because of my blindness. I did have to affirm my capabilities to people on a couple of occasions, but they at least gave me the courtesy of listening to me. I received some education while I was there, including how to administer insulin. They seemed quite willing to teach me this technique. Although for the moment I no longer have to administer insulin because my levels are well controlled on one oral medication, it was helpful to learn how, in case I need to use this knowledge in the future. I still have my fall risk band, really just as a keepsake now to remind me, but I will never forget the events of that day and that hospital stay, and I think of it as an experience I can use to help others.
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6: Hello, and welcome to the Nation's Blind Podcast. I'm Melissa Riccobono, and I'm here with a different co-host this episode, Chris Danielson. How are you, Chris?
7: I am doing great. This is your roving reporter, Chris Danielson, not roving this month, just sitting in my little space where I co-host the podcast occasionally with Melissa. Okay.
6: Well, we're really happy to have you on. And I mean, it makes complete sense why we have you as opposed to Anil Lewis. Not that Anil Lewis isn't wonderful, and not that he's not a man of many talents and many interests, and not that he doesn't know a lot of things about a lot of things. But this thing that we're going to talk about today on this episode is really, I think of it as one of Chris Danielson's babies. One of the things that Chris Danielson loves extremely much. One of the things he knows a great deal about. Something that he's interacted with and had interactions with providers of for many, many years. And this is audio description. And today we're actually going to talk about Netflix, who won a Jacob Bolotin Award from the National Federation of the Blind. And I'm just excited to have Chris talk a little bit more about this. And he actually did the interview with Netflix. So let me stop talking and let you share, Chris, what you'd like our listeners to know all about this interview and this award.
7: Thank you, Melissa. It's so great because it does actually combine two things that I'm passionate about, because every year I have the privilege of interviewing the Bolotin Award winners, and they are always interesting to talk to, and I always learn interesting things. And we had outstanding Bolotin Award winners this year, as we do every year. But this also has to do with audio description, which is something that I am passionate about, which is something I'm a big time consumer of. And we actually gave an award this year for excellence in audio description, but not just audio description, as you'll hear. So, you know, a lot of times when we give Bolotin Awards, we're giving them to companies or individuals that are doing something specifically around blindness. And in a way, we are with this company, but we're giving it to Netflix. And we've given a few awards like this. We gave one to Apple before. But this is a mainstream company, but it is a mainstream company that has gone out of its way to really be responsive to the needs of a segment of its viewership, that being blind viewers. And over the years that we've come to know Netflix, they have really stepped up their game from going beyond any legal obligation that they might have or any obligation under a settlement agreement that they might have to really improve the audio description they provide, the accessibility of their app and the accessibility of their service, and even going into authentic casting and authentic representation of people with disabilities, including blind people. And you'll hear some exciting news about that. So I'm really excited to present this. This is another of the Blotin interviews. So we're doing another podcast episode with that, but I'm really excited for you to hear about the work that Netflix is doing.
6: And it is exciting. And, you know, I was pleasantly surprised. It seems as though at least sometimes when they are getting content that they haven't had before. So, you know how it works. You kind of play the what streaming service has this show now game, you know, sort of the ring around the rosy. So for a long time, we are huge Seinfeld fans in the Riccobono house, and Hulu had Seinfeld. Well, all of a sudden, bam, we couldn't find it on Hulu. And for a while, you couldn't find it anywhere on a streaming platform. It just wasn't there unless you bought it from Amazon or rented it from Apple or, you know, whatever. And then lo and behold, we heard Netflix was going to get it. And that was nice. And then not only that, but when it came up on Netflix, it actually, for the first time, I believe, I don't know that it was ever audio described before. I could be wrong, but I had never seen Seinfeld audio described before. And to kind of discover an old show that I have watched each episode probably, I don't know, 50 to 100 times, and now all of a sudden having them with description, that was really cool. And something that, you know, Netflix did, because now it was new content for them. And obviously they took it upon themselves to provide that content. So, I mean, that's certainly just a small drop in the bucket of the things that they've done. But it really was very personally and has been really enjoyable to once again rediscover a show with description and to realize all the small things over the years that I missed. So it's been really fun.
7: I'm rewatching all the Seinfeld episodes myself. And it is something, I don't know if that's exactly what happened with this, but I do know that sometimes when Netflix can't find audio description for something that they have licensed, they will commission it. And so that's just one of the many things that they're doing that is so great. So I'll let their representative, Alyssa Beniero, tell you more about what they are doing now. I think you'll find some really exciting things in the interview. So Melissa, unless you have any closing remarks, I guess we'll give it a listen.
6: Let's just listen.
8: Hello, this is Chris Danielson, and I'm presenting another in our series of interviews with our 2022 winners of the Dr. Jacob Blotin Awards. And I have today an individual representing Netflix, and I will let her go ahead and give her name and title.
9: Hello, everyone, and hello, Chris. I'm Elisa Beniero. I am part of the Netflix dubbing team and also of the accessibility team at Netflix. So we're very, very excited to be here with you today.
8: Well, thank you. We're so excited to have you, and congratulations on your 2022 Dr. Jacob Blotin Award, which is being given for all of your excellent accessibility work. And I just wanted to ask you a few questions about that work. But first of all, congratulations.
9: Thank you so much.
8: So a big reason for the award is Netflix's really above and beyond work in audio description, which I believe you started providing with the show Daredevil. But that library of audio described content has grown really exponentially since then, as has Netflix's library generally. Do you know, and can you say how many titles, movies, TV shows, and other types of things have I mean, you're even doing description for stand-up comedy. Do you know how many titles have audio description now?
9: I can tell you how many hours of audio description we have now. So since Daredevil launched in May 2015, as you were saying, our library has grown exponentially, not only in English, but in other languages as well. We have started providing audio description in other languages, first with Narcos, which had audio description in neutral Spanish. And then we had Marseille, which was in French. And the number of local audio description titles is constantly growing with the growing number of local productions. I don't know if you know this, but we have created at least one audio description in over 50 languages. And our latest addition was Pashto audio description, which we created for a short documentary, Three Songs for Benazir. And we are currently working on Punjabi audio description, which will be available later this year for a thriller that is going to launch, set up against small-time gangs and their rivalries in a fictional town in the south of Punjab. So we're really excited for all this growth that we have. And at the moment, we have, I just checked this morning, 18,146 hours of audio description. And of these, 11,728 are in English. So that's the update as of this morning.
8: Wow. So that'll be just for the benefit of our listeners, that's as of June 16th, 2022. So that is fabulous. And I believe, I don't know if you can confirm this, I believe that's the most of any streaming service that's out there.
9: I'm not super sure, so I cannot say yes or no, but I know it's a big
8: number. Thank you so much for the background in all the languages that you're providing audio description in. So I know that Netflix commissioned

0: for all the Netflix originals. So a show like Stranger Things would have English audio description available. A show that is created in another country, such as Germany, would have German audio description available. So we always ensure that the local language of the show is available audio described. And we have expanded to cover also stand-up and comedy shows, as you were mentioning earlier, which we weren't doing before, but we have started doing that since 2019. And this is for original titles that are Netflix titles. Then there's a whole other catalog of licensed titles, so the ones that are not from Netflix. But most license agreements from 2015 and beyond have a wording included now that requires the content partners to also deliver audio description if it is available. Now, sometimes this is not available. So depending on the contract terms, we may want to pursue audio description at Netflix costs. So this is more the area that we control a little bit less because it depends on what is available, but we may be able to provide audio description for as well. Beyond the original language, we have also created audio description in additional languages. But so far, this has been more of an ad hoc basis. This depends on maybe the topic of the show or even its popularity. So some examples where we have created audio description in other languages would be Bird Box, which was actually the very first show to have audio description in multiple languages. We did 11 languages for that show. And then most recently, we've had Bridgerton, for which we created a total of 6 languages. And maybe the most popular, Squid Game, for which we created after launch 14 languages of audio description. And that holds true also for anything that is documentary or unscripted content. One of my favorite was Crip Camp, Disability Revolution. We managed to create 16 languages in audio description. Or we had Rising Phoenix, for example, which had 10 languages audio described. Now, this is a very ad hoc approach that we have adopted so far, but we are actively working to move away from this approach and consistently expand the availability of audio description and also subtitles for the deaf and hard of hearing across our entire catalog. So starting this year and into 2023, we will make these features available in more languages, including Spanish, Portuguese, and French. And the goal is to reach a total of 20 languages.
1: That is fantastic to hear, because one of the great things about Netflix is that there is international content available. And it's great that people who speak different languages will be able to consume that, not only consume the content, but consume it with audio description. Mm-hmm. And we appreciate so much that Netflix, you know, depending on the availability, will also commission audio description for licensed content in some circumstances. So you're really going, as I said, above and beyond what some other services are willing to do. What role has customer feedback played in these efforts? It seems to me like Netflix is particularly responsive to hearing from its customers about, you know, including our blind and low vision customers about audio description and the quality of audio description. So I wanted you to talk a little bit about that.
0: For sure. Well, you may know this already, but at Netflix, we are feedback culture everywhere. And it holds true also when talking about audio description and accessibility in general. I can give you a little bit more context around how feedback has played into audio description specifically, because both formal and informal feedback actually helped us reshape our style guide. So the style guide that are used by our partners and writers to create audio description for Netflix. Our mission is to ensure that the audio description we create serves the community the right way. And so we sought out the feedback from the community throughout the process. The most recent revision that we made to our style guide was completed in February of 2021. And the goal of this revision was to be more mindful and inclusive when it comes to describing identities in general. And this update was driven specifically by feedback from the audience and changes in social awareness as well. What happened is that in 2020, one of our audio description partners actually reached out to us with interest of conducting a focus group to better

0: understand how to describe race in audio description. And we were very thrilled to partner with them to conduct this focus group, which was completed in November of 2020. And we conducted this focus group with 6 blind and visually impaired people, again, in order to better understand how to describe race in audio description. And during these focus groups, we talked to the participants about how they've heard race being described, how they would like it to be described, and like, if they had any feedback in general on how the guidelines were phrased. We learned that leaving it up to the describer, whether to describe race or not, which was how we had it phrased in our style guide originally, could actually introduce bias when race is not described or just described for people of color, as it serves to highlight race almost in a negative light, whereas the job of description isn't to call things out, it's to tell the viewer what is happening on screen. So we took this feedback at heart and we updated the style guide to reflect these learnings and stress the importance of representation. But this is just one of the examples. We have heard your feedback as well. So we implemented other changes, such as including the audio description credits in the audio track so that the community knows who has been writing the audio description and who's narrating it, which wasn't available before. Mm-hmm. We have also listened on the guidance on how to cover, for example, subtitles that are usually added on the original content to cover any difficult to hear dialogue. And you can see all these changes reflected in major hits like Bridgerton and other content across the catalog. And we truly could not be happier that the community trusts us enough to provide us with the feedback that we need to make these changes and show up better for the entertainment needs. So any feedback is always really welcome for us.
1: Well, thank you. And it's obvious you're taking it to heart. You know, I watched the first season of Bridgerton and I could tell that there was a real emphasis on the diversity of that cast, as well as on some other elements that are particular to that piece, like the costumes and the dancing and stuff like that. It's a really rich description template for that show and for other shows as well. I've just noticed the quality continuing to improve. So you touched on this a little bit in talking about that, but one other thing that is important to the blind community besides audio description, particularly with the new adaptation of All the Light We Cannot See coming out, is authenticity in representation and casting and storytelling. Can you talk a little bit about Netflix's commitment to those things?
0: Yeah, absolutely. So diverse and inclusive representation on screen of people in all their variety is truly a key ambition of Netflix. And diversity comes in many forms, gender, ethnicity, sexual orientation, people living with disabilities. There's more than 1 billion people living with some sort of disability, and ensuring that more people from these communities have the ability to tell their stories or see their lives reflected on screen is truly important to us. I'm not sure if you're aware, in May of this year, we actually launched a new collection called Celebrating Disability with Dimension. And it features over 50 shows and films with characters or stories about people living with disabilities. And we are actually excited for our partnership with organizations such as Respectability or Easter Seals, because they help us a lot and we ensure through them that our creators have access to experts who can provide thoughtful guidance in this area. And we are truly excited for upcoming originals such as All the Light We Cannot See. We cannot wait to see the debut of these 2 blind talents that we managed to cast for this show. And we go beyond what you see on screen, also behind the scenes. So when we talk about audio description, for example, we keep diversity at heart and we want to make sure that our casting is inclusive as well. We have had some examples with some documentaries such as Disclosure or Homecoming or the show Self-Made. But we also constantly partner with the community to also know that we are doing a right job as we describe things. One example would be Rising Phoenix, for which we actually conducted a focus group with the Royal National Institute of Blind People in the UK. And that was actually to review the audio description before it was available on Netflix. And the reason behind all of this partnership is to improve what we offer for our audience in terms of content, ensuring that everyone is being represented and can see themselves. And when it comes to audio description, ensure that we improve our English and non-English audio description to get better at representing diverse voices across the world.
1: That is really fantastic and so meaningful, especially to the disability community, as we're just starting to see ourselves represented by people with disabilities on screen. So that is really exciting. Is there anything else exciting that you can preview for us at this time?
0: Well, we are not big fans of spoilers over here.
1: That makes sense.
0: No, but our approach has always been to let the community lead the way in helping us determine where we should innovate next. Right now, as I was saying, we want to focus on broadening our existing features in more languages, and we want to listen more intently to what our members need. So if you have any ideas, we are all ears. If you have any feedback, we are here ready to listen and see what we can do next.
1: And finally, we obviously wanted to honor Netflix by presenting the Dr. Jacob Bolotin Award, but I'd love for you to talk about what does it mean to Netflix to have received this award from the blind community?
0: Well, first, we are so humbled to be receiving this award from the NFB and the community, as hearing that we have done a good job in this work matters most to us when we hear it directly from the community who benefits from it. Dr. Jacob Bolotin was an innovator and innovation in entertainment by giving everyone around the world the chance to see their lives reflected and participate in the entertainment conversation is a driving motivation for us. So this award affirms that we are on the right path and is added motivation for us to continue improving on behalf of this community. So from everyone here at Netflix and the accessibility team, thank you so much for the award.
1: Well, thank you for the work that you're doing, and thank you for joining us again today. It's been a pleasure to talk with you, Elisa.
0: It was my pleasure, Chris.
2: So there's the interview. I hope I did a good enough job for everybody to realize the many great things that Netflix is doing in the area, not only of audio description, but of authentic representation. We've got the show All the Light We Cannot See coming soon from Netflix that they went out of their way to cast two blind actors in that are previously unknown. But they felt like the authentic representation was so important that they have essentially given the starring roles in this new series to two previously unknown blind actors, one British and one American, I believe. So that's really exciting. The exciting things they're doing with making sure that audio description is available in more languages, because they have so much great international content. And now those of us who are blind, if content was produced in a foreign language, we'll still be able to enjoy much of it with English audio description and English, either the subtitles read or English dubbing. So it's really an exciting time. And they've just gone out of their way to make the viewer experience and the representation experience so much better for those of us who consume their content in a way that's different from the way that many people consume it.
3: And I completely agree. And just a couple of things that I was thinking of when you were talking. First of all, as far as representation and these two previously unknown actors that they have cast now, what an opportunity for those actors. And I mean, I hope that other people are taking note, not just for those actors, but for actors and actresses that are going to follow in their footsteps, because there's many blind people who want to be actors or actresses and should have that chance. And so it's got to start somewhere, and good for Netflix for starting it out. And that's a wonderful thing. And really, as it should be. I mean, I hope we get to a time in our history where this isn't a big, you know, this isn't big news. But right now, it's big news. I mean, it absolutely is.
2: Right.
3: Secondly, as far as, you know, content in other languages and that type of thing, it's so important. If we have access, if it's being dubbed into English, we should be able to have it described. And again, you know, you might shake your head and you might say, why is this important? But we live in the world, right? And we have the right to live in the world. And part of living in the world is knowing what people around us are watching or enjoying and being able to enjoy the same things that our sighted colleagues, brothers, sisters, mothers, fathers, children are enjoying, and having those common experiences is really important. I mean, that's one of the ways that we live in the world. And I would say, Chris, that's one reason I know I like audio description. And I assume it's the same for you, that it really helps me feel like I do know exactly what happened on a TV show and I can discuss it.
2: Well, exactly. I mean, you know, just think about, you know, so Stranger Things is one of the biggest shows on television, not just on Netflix. It's hugely popular. And we all, as blind people, got to experience the latest season of Stranger Things in a way that is authentic to everybody else, you know, to the way that we experience it and is comparable to the way that everybody else experiences, so that when we're at work the next day at the water cooler or the coffee machine or wherever we discuss what we're watching on television, you know, there's no gap. I can remember so many times when I would be talking with a sighted friend or a sighted colleague about a show and say, well, I didn't really understand the ending because there was no dialogue. So I would get a spoiler that I didn't realize. And I'm like, oh, is that what happened?
3: Oh, that's what happened.
2: Right. Well, that doesn't happen anymore when a show is audio described and when it's available to us, because we're like, oh, can you believe that's what happened? Oh, can you believe? Oh, my gosh, wasn't that terrifying? You know, if you're talking about Stranger Things in particular, or, you know, so one of the things that they've done is we can, you know, hopefully they're not going to prove me wrong once, you know, when I say this, but I think they've gotten to the point where we can pretty much count on that if it's a original Netflix content, if it's a new show, it will be audio described from the outset, and we'll be able to enjoy it just like everybody else. And all the other things they're doing are so important. You know, it should not have taken the entertainment industry this long to get to authentic casting. But I applaud Netflix and the other producers of All the Light We Cannot See for realizing there is no other way to do this but to cast blind actors to play this young woman at different stages of her, when she is a little girl and when she is the teenager who is the primary focus of the story. So really a fantastic thing. And I'll tell you another fantastic thing they did. Because we did the interview, obviously, before we presented the Bolotin Awards. And, of course, many of our listeners will know that the Bolotin Awards come with a cash prize. And Netflix said, we appreciate that you want to give us $5,000, but we will just give it back to the National Federation of the Blind toward your Give 20 campaign. And so they did that, and that helped us reach the match, so that we got all our dollars doubled that all of us donated to the Give 20 campaign. So that was a really fantastic thing as well.
3: Definitely. And classy. And I mean, I would not have faulted them for taking the money, but you know, really it is very classy and just shows that they're committed to this, no matter whether there's money tied to it or not. They just know it's the right thing to do.
2: And they are proud of the Bolotin Award. I heard, I can't verify this, but I heard that they actually mentioned it on a shareholder call that they had recently.
3: So you're not a Netflix shareholder? You weren't on that call?
2: No, I was not on that call. I was not on that call. but I heard that they had mentioned it. They're very proud of it. They're very proud of the work they're doing in accessibility and inclusivity. And, you know, they've gone from doing it because they were basically, you know, they basically had reached an agreement with the National Association of the Deaf and some other groups. to be more inclusive, but now they've really embraced it and made it a part of their culture, which is what we want entities to do whenever they do anything that has to do with accessibility.
3: Yeah, and we say all the time, accessibility for some improves the experience for all. I can't tell you how many times I have sighted friends that say, you know, I actually enjoy the audio description, or I never knew about it before, but now that I've watched something with it, it points things out that I didn't notice or that I wouldn't notice, or I really enjoy being able to have it in my ear while I'm cleaning the house or something, and I can still follow what's going on. And so again, it's not, of course, it's for the blind, but you know, it's not just something that blind people like and appreciate. And of course, there's career opportunities, and you know, not just for blind people, but also for sighted people. We need people to write the description. We need people to read it. So it's a great field. And I hope it just continues to grow and grow and grow.
2: Right, right. To your point, before we wrap up, there was actually an article in the Wall Street Journal, of all places, about how sighted people are enjoying audio description. So it really is starting to take hold. And it was in the context of another Netflix show, Bridgerton, that they were mentioning this. And I will leave it to the listener's imagination, especially if they're familiar with Bridgerton, to find out why to think about why the audio description of that show would be particularly interesting.
3: Oh. Well, you know, maybe when people give feedback about this episode, they can talk about some of their favorite. You know, we mentioned Seinfeld. My other favorite one was the Babysitter's Club show, because I was able to watch that with my daughter and kind of introduce her to Babysitter's Club books that I had read when I was, you know, right around her age. And, you know, so that's another one of my favorite Netflix audio description memories. But please share, feel free to share with us. What are some shows that you've really enjoyed that have been described? Or what shows would you like to see described in the future? And then, of course, as always, we would love to hear from you about what other things, because we're not just going to have the Lawton Award interviews for the rest of the year. We are definitely going to be coming back with some different types of content, and we need to know what it is that you, our listeners, would like to hear about. And so please give us that feedback. The information at the end of the episode gives you all the information you need about how to make that happen, but we would love to hear from you.
2: We absolutely thrive on your feedback, even if you write in to say, if I have to hear Danielson go on and on about audio description one more time, I am going to throw something. So we mentioned a couple of them at the in the outro. 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
3: Absolutely.
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5: And now, another story from our popular Colonel book series.
6: Pioneering in the Courts by Sandy Halverson. Colonel book readers are accustomed to encountering in these pages blind people who are pursuing unusual careers. In the story that follows, Sandy Halverson, totally blind, tells of her work as a court reporter. Here is what she has to say. I am a blind person who has a wide range of job skills. Besides working as a telephone solicitor for Olin Mills Photography Studios while I was in college, I have performed a variety of jobs in a sheltered workshop, as well as working for several years as a medical transcriptionist. As happens with many careers, I reached a point where I felt I could go no further in medical transcription. I didn't want to assume responsibilities of an accredited records librarian and was not particularly interested in returning to school to obtain a master's degree in psychology. Therefore, I decided that my combination of skills could be most useful in court reporting. I obviously had the medical background, spelling, grammar, punctuation, and keyboard skills necessary, needing only to learn another keyboard and shorthand code. The rehabilitation agency where I lived said it couldn't be done, since no technology existed which would allow a blind person to read back the notes taken on a stenograph machine. But what this agency failed to consider was the fact that members of the National Federation of the Blind have accumulated a great deal of expertise in developing specialized technology to help blind people function productively on the job. A blind electrical engineer who is a member of the Federation researched the computer equipment that would be necessary, wrote the program to translate the shorthand symbols into Braille, and taught me how to use the equipment and system he developed. After completing my training, I became employed as the first totally blind court reporter in the country using stenograph equipment. Although the court reporting school I attended had reservations about whether a blind person could do the work, I was given the chance to try and completed the work without any more difficulty than the other students had. When it came time to compete for a job, I was lucky. Very often, when an employer interviews a blind person, the only characteristic considered is blindness. But the judge interviewing me was different. He wanted somebody who understood medical terminology and who could take medical testimony and get it right. He was delighted to find someone with both court reporting and medical terminology skills. In his view, my years of experience in transcribing medical records outweighed my inexperience in court reporting. I guess he figured that my blindness was my problem, and if I had worked out the techniques to be a successful medical transcriber, I could do the same for court reporting. How refreshing it was to find this common sense attitude, and how many of our problems will be solved when more employers come to view blindness in this way. I loved my job as a court reporter, and I am grateful to the National Federation of the Blind not only for the technical expertise which made it possible, but for the emotional support as I waded through these untried waters. My job ended with a legislative decision to replace county court reporters with tape recorders, a decision I'm confident will be reversed at a later date. But because of my positive experience, many other blind persons are considering this as a career opportunity, which never would have happened without the National Federation of the Blind.
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9: Hello, and welcome to the Nation's Blind Podcast. I'm Melissa Riccobono, and I am here with...
10: Anil Lewis, and I'm proud to be here with Melissa Riccobono.
9: Oh, well, I'm proud to be here with Anil Lewis. So
10: Melissa, I just got back from the NFB of Colorado convention, and of course, people love the Nation's Blind Podcast.
9: Well, yay, I'm glad they're listening.
10: Primarily because you were there. And I tell people, I said, you know, I enjoy doing this podcast with Melissa, but I'm just going to tell you guys, for Melissa, it's an addiction. This is what Melissa lives for. You have a very strong fan base there.
9: Oh, well, thank you to my, should I embarrass my children? Yeah, let's go for it. Thanks to my peeps in Colorado for being fans and for listening to the podcast.
10: Yeah, that's not embarrassing.
9: We always joke that, you know, the microphone will have to be pulled from my hand. I'm not going to voluntarily let it go. So
10: no one's going to have you let it go.
9: Oh, well, that's
10: good. I'm sure that, you know, if they even tried, you would advocate for something else.
9: See what you did there.
10: I tried. It was
9: weird.
10: We're going
9: to talk about advocacy, aren't we?
10: Yes. We're going to talk about advocacy and get past that weak segue. Yes.
9: So what are we advocating for today, Anil? Or what are we talking about advocacy about?
10: Well, we're talking about how the Federation advocates in this current climate. And I think, and this is one thing I reiterated when I was in Colorado as well. Things go so well for the Federation, but I think sometimes we get so focused on the wonderful successes that we have that we don't continue to remember that to our core, we're a grassroots organization. And even in the face of all this uncertainty and people, you know, being kind of afraid of what's going to happen next, I mean, this is when we're at our best. So looking at what we're confronting around the different changes in government and the reduction in force and the reduction of money and the services that are being provided that we know are essential for our success in this world. This is where we earn our bread and butter. This is where we steel sharpens steel on this one. So we're going to be talking about that. We have some really wonderful guests to help us talk about this effort. We have Leah Campbell from Oklahoma, a growing wonderful friend of mine through our Kenneth Jernigan Leadership and Service Program and some other activities we've had an opportunity to participate in. And we have Nathaniel Wells. You're Connecticut, right? Nathaniel, do you keep moving around?
11: Yes, yes. Okay, we've been in Connecticut for, oh goodness, almost 18, almost 19 years when my wife got into law school here and we ended up settling here. And I found a great job doing civil engineering work for the federal government.
10: Well, cool. So in the context of what we're discussing, we'll let you guys introduce yourselves, if that's okay.
9: Yeah, let's start with ladies first. How about you, Leah? Go ahead and introduce yourself and just a little bit about who you are. And maybe just, I mean, you've been advocating for a long time, but maybe just a slight introduction about the advocacy that that you've done in and around the NFB and for other organizations or things that are near and dear to your heart.
12: Thank you again for inviting me to be here. My name is Leah Campbell. I live in Oklahoma, where I serve as the first vice president and legislative director for the Oklahoma affiliate. I'm also a ABLE National Resource Center ambassador and a chapter advocacy coordinator for the United Spinal Association for people with mobility disabilities, where I advocate for wheelchair users. I also advocate for rare disease with the Every Life Foundation for Rare Diseases because I was diagnosed with a rare autoimmune condition, and that is how I became blind. So just to kind of tie that together, began losing my vision when I was 10 and was totally blind by the time I was 12. I was misdiagnosed with a disorder and treated for it. And one of those treatments actually paralyzed me as a quadriplegic, which is how I became to advocate for wheelchair users as well. Fast forward quite a few years, I'd gotten paralyzed after college. It also took my sensation of touch. So made trying to live as a blind person quite difficult. But in 2019, I went to People with Disability Awareness Day, shared my story with legislators at the Capitol. Shortly after that, I came to the NFB searching for ways to access things for a blind person, but one who could not use sensation of touch or braille. And I also spoke to my legislators about the inaccessibility of absentee voting in Oklahoma, which they introduced as a bill, and Oklahoma House Bill 1711 was signed into law in May of 22, giving blind and low vision Oklahomans the ability to vote electronically by electronic ballot delivery system. So that was really my first huge win. And in January of 21, I participated in my first Washington seminar virtually and my first Rare Disease Week on Capitol Hill with the Every Life Foundation, and have been doing that ever since.
9: Got it. And Nathaniel, how about you?
11: So, as you know, I live in Connecticut, moved here from California, was actually born in Wisconsin.
9: Really?
11: I've been, yes.
9: I had no idea.
11: Yeah.
9: It's really awesome.
11: Born in Madison, but we moved out to California when I was nine. I've been blind for my whole life. Low vision is the term I might have used for myself growing up, but always needed accommodations and the need for appropriate skills training in school. Got a bet the National Federation of the Blind, my family and I did when I was in high school through our Parents of Blind Children division. Went to college, studied civil and environmental engineering, got some good adjustment to blindness training at one of our centers run by members of the National Federation of the Blind, what we would now call a Structured Discovery Training Center. And then started my career in California and then moved here to the East Coast, working in civil engineering and planning large infrastructure for either the state or federal government. And I serve as first vice president also of our Connecticut affiliate, very involved with our board on legislative advocacy here in Connecticut, advocacy with our Agency for the Blind, which would through a little bit of uncertainty a few years ago. And I think we actually came out stronger as a result of it and have a really a solid director and continue our advocacy in Washington, D.C. and making sure that Connecticut can pull its part for the blind and disabled.
10: We were also hoping that Lindsay Kerr was going to be able to join us, but unfortunately she wasn't. But we were able to get some pre-recorded information from her. So let's let Lindsay introduce herself.
13: Yeah. So hi, everyone. My name is Lindsay Kerr, and I live in California. And then as it relates to advocacy, my journey really started when I started college over 10 years ago when my college didn't have an audible signal in a place where they should have, as there was no parallel traffic. So there was really no non-visual way to cross a particular intersection. And thanks to a petition, I was able to get that done. My advocacy journey has continued with work with the National Federation of the Blind, whether that be attending Washington seminar or even I was one of the 250 or so people that attended the rally for rideshare in San Francisco in October of last year. I'm also a teacher of the visually impaired. I'm in my first year. And so this particular area holds a special place in my heart, not only as someone who is blind, but also I work with the next generation of students. And so I see the issue that this could hold for them because it could mean that I may not be able to come into their classrooms and give them that proper instruction, but also it could mean that they're not going to get the literature that they need in order to continue their education through the different library services, et cetera. And then it expands to our older populations that may be losing their vision later in life because they don't have the services that they need, especially having such a life-altering circumstance happen to them.
10: That's our panel. So just to be specific around what we're discussing today, we're going to be talking about the mass layoffs. These are announcements that happened in the past month. The mass layoffs with the Department of Education, the Medicare telehealth benefits expiring, and the reintroduction, thank goodness, of our Medical Device Accessibility Act.
9: Definitely. But before we get into all that, I think I'm being told we should pause for a message. So should we pause there, Anil, and and then come back to it in just a minute?
14: Are you considering an end-of-year contribution? 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
9: All right. So here we are back and we are talking about advocacy. And as Anil said, the Medicare telehealth benefits, the Department of Education layoffs, and the introduction of the accessible medical devices. What do you want to talk about first, Anil? What do you think? Where should we go from here?
10: Well, let's see. In October, multiple news outlets let us know about the reduction in force of all our federal employees in the Special Office of Special Education and Rehabilitation Services, OSRS. So this is going to prevent blind children from receiving the essential services that we know are essential. That's me using the word twice to their success. It also will prevent blind adults from receiving services that are essential as well.
9: Well, especially blind seniors who just maybe lost their sight or are losing their sight. if they can't get the training or the technology or the things that they need to live independently, they're going to go into nursing homes. And that's going to cost the taxpayers many, many more dollars than if they were able to get proper training.
10: It's also going to impact our blind vendors program, too. So, all of those services that we receive from these are going to be impacted. And the really frustrating part about it is this is just another example of how we as an organization have advocated to make sure that these services exist so that we can become competitive participating members of society rather than beneficiaries of the public goodwill. So the reduction in all these spaces really ends up creating more of a burden on society overall by prohibiting us from, gaining the skills and the training for us to be participating members. So it's very frustrating.
9: Yeah, it definitely is. I mean, as a parent of kids that are receiving special education in school, not just even for blindness, but for some other very recently diagnosed disabilities, it's very scary. And one who is now college age and has just applied for some rehab services, and we have no idea where that's going to go or how that's going to be impacted by these things. And probably right now, the answer, the letter that might come to our mailbox pretty soon, I'm guessing, is yes, you qualify. We don't really know what it's going to look like and when you're going to be able to get services, but here you go.
10: We could talk about it all day, but we do have some people here that maybe they have some thoughts.
9: We do. So, I mean, it'd be great to get their thoughts on the Department of Education. Should we start with the Department of Education?
10: Makes sense to me.
9: All right. Nathaniel, I think you were trying to maybe jump in. Do you have some thoughts about that?
11: I have a number of thoughts. I describe myself and the wonderful educational opportunities that I've had and the career that I have, the career that my wife as a blind woman has had. And I look at those opportunities that were built over decades. Special education, access to a good education, a true, free, and appropriate public education, learning Braille, cane travel, getting good rehabilitation services. All of those things are things that have contributed to us living the lives we want. And then just like you look at your kids, Melissa, I look at my son and think of his older brother who was up in heaven. They both had their own, our son has, and our older son had very different disabilities, things that we as parents with a disability, with one sort of disability, have had to learn more about. I have a little bit more empathy for her parents of blind children, but it's very frustrating and it's very scary to know that the opportunities that our son, who just turned 5, is a child with he was on the autism spectrum, could very well be fewer. We're going to have to fight much harder for them. His rights, his opportunities, and his dignity as a person are under real attack by this. There are several million children in this country that this impacts. Yeah, it's very scary, and it calls for all of us. Every time I forward out a legislative alert, every time that I call my congressman, his office in D.C., and encourage my fellow members to do so, I'm fighting for the people right behind me and for my own son.
10: Yeah.
9: Absolutely. Very well said. How about you, Leah?
12: Oh, yeah. I grew up in a very somewhat rural town in Southwest Oklahoma, and went through public school. I lost my vision. It wasn't until I was 10. So I had that special education and the IEP and able to stay in school. And that just enabled me to be able to graduate successfully as salutatorian and go on to college. And just what it's going to take away from, students and older blind Americans, like you were talking about, and think about them possibly ending up in nursing homes because of not being able to live on their own and support themselves.
9: Yeah.
10: We're really curious, with the basic elimination of ulcers, a couple of questions that have been posed to our members are, should education return to the states? If so, why not? Or how can we, including our members, advocate for the reversal of the mass layoffs within ulcers?
9: So should we maybe see what Lindsay has to say about some of these things first, and then we can respond to what she has to say?
13: I don't think it should return to the states, and here's why. We have some states that are smaller, meaning that they have less funding, or we have some states that are larger that may have more funding, and so the quality wouldn't be as good as it is with it being in the federal government. Now, it's not perfect, but it's better than it could be just being in the states.
9: Okay, that's a great point. Nathaniel, do you have another point about that?
11: A couple of points, if I may.
9: Of course.
11: You know, first, Lindsay is exactly correct that returning education, I don't even know what people mean when they say return education to the to the state, because the education of children who are blind. I learned Braille in California and in Louisiana. It was the same code. Lindsay teaches the same code as kids in Connecticut or Maryland are being taught. The education that blind and other disabled children need doesn't change no matter what state. And I suppose we could even say no matter what developed country you live in. So it makes sense that the standards and the quality standards and what is quality, what is less than quality, is not something that is going to be dependent upon your state government. It makes a lot more sense for that to be set at a national level because it doesn't really change based upon where you live. The other thought is oversight. Who is going to enforce quality standards and who's going to enforce proper financial management? When I wanted to go to a structured discovery training center 30 years ago, when I was getting ready to go to college out in California, the California rehab system did not want to send me to an out-of-state program. And they said, oh, it would cost $3,500 a month. That was the tuition, but we can get you that same training in-state, in the Bay Area, taught by state employees at a center that had dorms and even had a cafeteria that served three squares a day for $1,500 a month versus $3,500 at a nonprofit training center in North Central Louisiana. And that seemed odd to me, but actually I never even got to ask the question because they played some games with how they implemented the policy, and my parents, and credit goes to both of my parents, but this one goes especially to my dad, actually called them out and said, you wrote this policy for Nathaniel, and that's not right, because he asked, and he called them out, called their bluff. But that didn't do anything for the next person after me, because now they had the policy in place. And it was like trying to go to college out of state, right? Or go to a private versus a public university. But people who looked at this objectively said, wait a minute, how does this add up? Joanne Wilson could not run the Louisiana Center for the Blind without charging $3,500 a month in tuition. And yet this state center in the Bay Area with state employees, with state pensions, and nothing wrong with government employees. I am one. But that's not cheap. She's like, this doesn't seem to add up. And so, or maybe she thought she was doing something wrong. And so she called the Department of Education in Washington, D.C. and said, I don't get this. How is this happening? They're like, these numbers don't seem to add up to us either. And they called California Rehab and said, you know, we're not understanding this. We want to audit your books. And rather than present their books for auditing, they changed the policy and it went away. And that's why people like Lindsay now, you know, can go, if she wanted to, a structured discovery training center, why many people after me were able to go. My wife, other wonderful TVIs like, you know, Rosie and Marco Carranza, Priscilla Young, who works with blind seniors and is a master cane travel teacher. And why did that happen? Because there was federal oversight to make sure that federal funds were not being controlled by the state and at the whim and goofy accounting to benefit their coworkers, but rather was being used primarily for the benefit of blind and disabled consumers.
9: What a story.
11: Yeah.
9: Leah, how about you? What are your thoughts?
12: Well, I agree with everyone here that no, it shouldn't. And I have a concern that what would happen in the interim if it does shift to the states, that all these people on the federal level already know how to manage and disperse money and things of that nature, and who's going to fall through the cracks in between, and would there be any safety mechanisms? And there's a huge learning curve that would be there.
9: Definitely. And then who, I mean, as Nathaniel said, who are the people that say no if things are not being run correctly? And where does the money, would there even be federal money? Which then, as Lindsay said, that goes to a really huge disparity, because mm-hmm. some states with lower taxes or lower income or whatever else would have potentially much less funding, and states that had more, or if you were a richer family that happened to have more means, then your child would get something, where a child who has less means, and I'm not saying that doesn't still happen, but the whole purpose of education and public, free, appropriate public education is to help that happen much less. And yeah. So.
10: And the reality is all education is so local, really.
9: Yes. You think?
10: To really double down on what Nathaniel was saying, so many school districts, you know, if you live in a very affluent district, then they can supplement whatever federal funding to provide a whole different level of education. So I think that the strength of having it on a national level is it at least, and I hate saying this, but in so many instances, that's what's so important. It creates a floor where no one can be provided less than what mm-hmm. really is essential. And I think that's important. And also the consistency of the way that it's implemented across the country to at least provide that minimum standard, that free and appropriate public education mm-hmm. is so important too. If we didn't have that federal oversight, Nathaniel's absolutely right. It would be just a mixed bag of education being provided to blind students across the country.
9: Right.
10: And services to blind adults.
9: So we've had a great discussion so far. And, you know, in the NFB, we're always solution focused as much as we can, right? There's always hope, or we always try to be hopeful. So what can our members do? How can we advocate? Leah, do you have thoughts about that?
12: Sure. I've got a couple of things I think on that. One thing for the members, that in this instance, since the Health, Education, Labor, and Pension Committee, they're looking at doing the reduction, is so important, and they kind of hold the power, that we can reach out to those senators that are on there. Oklahoma senator is one of them. We can also contact our representatives in our local districts, you know, in Washington when they're there. And we can always call the offices. We can send emails. Sometimes when you don't feel like you're not being heard, you can always schedule a meeting with them and explain things to them on what you experience.
9: And it is the stories. Stories are very powerful. Nathaniel, yeah. How about you?
11: I completely agree with Leah. Our U.S. senators are in the minority party here in Connecticut, so maybe our advocacy with them will look a little different. But still, our voices matter. Wherever you live, our senators and representatives need to know how important this is, and that this is a priority, especially, and we deal with this in the NFB. There are so many problems and challenges out there. We've got to prioritize. We've got to make sure that we keep all of us, no matter where we live, whether we're, you know, red or blue or purple or whatever, we keep advocating, we keep calling, we keep sending emails, we keep making appointments and telling our stories and letting our friends in Congress know that we want them to do this and that we will have their back. And we have information and stories that they need to hear. I'll say I called my congressman's office in D.C. the other day about this, trying to schedule a meeting. And they told me how to do it, but they also asked for my information. And she must have pulled me up in the office's database, because she's like, mm-hmm, yep, I see your letter to the aide. Congressman Hines completely supports this. They even sent me a reply by email with a letter that he had signed on to. Your congressman, no matter which side of the aisle they sit on, a good office will track this stuff, and you will have a track record with them as an advocate. And keep that up, and keep encouraging your fellow members, your fellow chapter members, your fellow at-large members, people at your state convention. Keep writing these letters. Keep putting the pressure on, and if it can be helpful, go to DC.
9: Absolutely. What does Lindsay have to say about all these this topic?
13: I think the first way they can do it, as I have done, and I think this is how I ended up on this particular podcast episode, is just continually emailing their congressional members from the releases that come out through our different listservs through the national office, but also, you know, letting their friends and family know how these things are impacting them so that your friends and family can help in that advocacy. Because if your friends and family don't understand how you're being impacted, that change can't happen. And, you know, more congressional members and, you know, legislators don't understand how we're being impacted, especially with us being such a small population in the grand scheme of such a larger population that, you know, we're the side of the communities, like they're the minority and we're just the ones being impacted.
10: Yeah, Lindsay makes some really good points there. I think as members of the Federation, that's our biggest strength. I often tell people the reason we're so successful as a membership organization is because our members are so involved and engaged, and we are really quick to make sure we tell society how we feel about these issues, whether it be our friends and family or members of Congress. We really take our responsibility to be proactive in correcting any, you know, social ills that we identify. So I think that point is very well taken.
9: Definitely. So now we come to Medicare, and as of October 1st, the telehealth benefits have expired. And this would mean that, or does mean that, beneficiaries will be required to travel to a medical facility in order to receive regular diagnostic care that could have been administered virtually.
13: You know, I think telehealth should continue. It's opened more doors for many who, you know, didn't get access to medical care prior to the pandemic. And I mean, I don't know if you've seen this through social media. I recently discovered it and I thought it was really interesting. You know, medical care for telehealth isn't even, you know, just your typical seeing the doctor and that sort of thing, but even dentistry has gone to telehealth, where there are mobile dentists that will come into your home or even come into nursing homes to get that proper care. And so because of the pandemic, we've opened more doors to medical care that we didn't have prior to. And so, you know, having telehealth has opened the doors that we didn't expect to have it open.
9: Nathaniel, do you have anything else to add?
11: It's opened up new doors. It's opened them up not only for patients, especially patients for whom it is very hard or expensive to travel. You know, even if they're in a small state, transportation is always a challenge, and sometimes it's necessary, but there's a lot of times that it's not. But it's not only good for patients, but it's also good, honestly, for doctors and other medical professionals who want to be able to provide care without having to sit in an office and be exposed to germs and pathogens and things like that. This is good for the providers as well, but it's particularly important for blind and disabled patients.
9: I agree. And I would say, I didn't think I had anything else to add, but I do, because I have chronic fatigue syndrome, and I was finally able to find true help through the Cleveland Clinic. And the first time I had to go to the Cleveland Clinic, that was 3 years ago. From that time forward, I've been able to do telehealth. Now, I'm very lucky. I have private insurance, and so I'm able to use that telehealth. But otherwise, I would either need to decide that I'm on a good trajectory, I don't really need to see my chronic fatigue doctor anymore, or I'd have to be hopping on a plane every, for a while it was 3 months, now it's 6 months, but still an actual trip to Cleveland. I don't think I would want to do that when right now I can just get dressed one morning, Zoom with my doctor for about 15, 20 minutes, make sure everything's going well, ask any questions that I have, and then be cleared for another 6 months or have medications adjusted or whatever else. So it's obviously very, very important.
10: My whole piece around this is really the fact that it's not just around disability. I think telehealth is just makes sense. For me, the biggest thing is the logistical concern. Right now, in order to actually go see a doctor in their offices, there's at a minimum, sometimes a 4-month wait just to get there. And the thing that really

0: in a telehealth environment was just, I mean, that was the deal breaker for me. If I would have had to do anything more than just set up that opportunity to really speak with and engage with the counselor, I don't know whether I would have done that or not. And I think we are going to be doing a podcast on mental health. And that's just a key component for me.
1: So, I mean, the good news about this one is that there is a bill and it has been introduced, and it does have bipartisan support to make sure that these benefits won't just stop. And I believe that it's to make those benefits, these benefits, permanent. So I'm guessing as far as advocacy goes, making sure that people know about that bill and that our members are on top of that and talk to their legislators about that and just kind of follow it as it makes its journey from being just a bill, only a bill sitting on Capitol Hill, to becoming hopefully a law. All right. Speaking of laws and bills, the Medical Device Non-Visual Accessibility Act has been reintroduced in the U.S. House of Representatives. Yay! Anil, do you want to talk a little bit about what this legislation will do?
0: Sure. The Medical Device Non-Visual Accessibility Act is a piece of legislation that ensures medical devices are manufactured with non-visual access. And this is really key. This is work that we've been doing with some of the manufacturers, but we recognize that without legislation, we're probably not going to make as much of an impact as possible, because we can make the argument about the return on investment and that kind of thing, but still companies, they research and develop in the same rhythm. So unless we're able to get them to understand the business efficacy of it, then sometimes the regulation is going to be required in order for them to make that particular move. And it's very interesting that a lot of the technology today is being built with a lot of digital interfaces already. So if they at least put some attention toward accessibility, it'd be a less harder thing to meet than I think they expect. So we're hoping that this piece of legislation not only hopes to educate the manufacturers, but also for those who refuse to be educated, will require them to do what we know is the right thing to do.
1: Yeah, absolutely. I'm a CPAP user, and I just got a brand new little tiny travel sized CPAP. And it was pretty cool because I could actually go in there and change some settings myself. Of course, I talked to my doctor to figure out what settings I needed to change. And that was nice, except that the app, that part of the app, everything else was fine, but that particular part of the app, I actually had to have my 18-year-old help me with because it was not accessible. And if they ever change their apps, again, right now, I'm able to see my events per hour, see how many hours I slept and used my machine, see how my mask was sealed throughout the night. All these are really, really important. But if they ever change the app, it could just not exist anymore, that I wouldn't be able to have access to any of that data. And of course, somebody that doesn't have a smartphone or somebody that's not very technology savvy, they're not going to be able to get that data in the same way that I'm able to access it and use it and help it for making decisions for my health and talking to my doctor when things don't seem right or there's numbers that just aren't making sense to me. So Nathaniel, do you have anything to add about this bill?
2: You know, this is one, you know, as a parent, working with baby monitors, you know, when our kids were little, you know, thinking about parents who need accessibility because their child has a different disability or a rare disease. And look, this is something that may not affect me today, but diabetes runs in my family. I'm fortunately in very good health, but, you know, I am mindful that having access to blood glucose monitoring and everything that I see my dad do, my dad is a type 2 diabetic, you know, that is something that very well may be something that I'm going to need at some point for myself, for my wife, and it is something that certainly has been for my kids as a parent.
1: Leah, how about you?
3: The only things, I mean, I can see where this can really work, you know, with people doing home dialysis, even like subcutaneous IVIG in my community, just doing some of those things at home rather than having to go to infusion centers just takes a lot off of people. And then just the fact, I mean, if we do get telehealth back, just being able to

0: report your weight, your blood pressure, and, you know, your temperature accurately. And being able to monitor those things is so important to just maintaining good health. And so I just think it would also be great because as wheelchairs are considered as medical devices, for me being blind and a wheelchair user, I think it would be great if I could have a wheelchair that would actually have auditory output and I knew what things I was adjusting and things of that nature.
1: Oh, or like your if it's an electric wheelchair, I bet your battery knowing what the level is, I'm guessing would be really helpful. I never even thought about that.
0: How far you can go and get back.
1: Right. Yeah, I never even thought about that. But yeah, that makes a ton of sense. Absolutely.
2: So then I'd like to add, really interesting, from transitioning from the previous topic, telehealth is greatly complemented with the accessible medical devices. Leah talked about, you know, being able to do blood pressure and weight. You know, I have these products and they weren't necessarily designed to be accessible, but my scale, my glucose monitor, my blood pressure, they all work through an app on my phone and that information is accessible to me. And not only that, the apps themselves, well, most of them kind of communicate through the iPhone health app, which then I can actually allow my doctor to have access to. So it makes that process even more seamless. So, you know, normally when you go into a physical space to see the doctor, they put you on the scale, they weigh you, they take you in the back to take your blood pressure. For me as a diabetic, they may prick my finger to take a glucose. And, you know, I don't need to be physically present for them to do that. I have the tools here, as long as they're accessible, that I can get that information, then I can also constantly share that information with my doctor. This again, is just a win-win.
1: It is. And knowledge is power, right? Mm-hmm. I mean, say what you want about the scale, and there's a lot of people that will say, don't weigh yourself every day and this and that, and that makes sense. But I do think that in general, knowing what your weight is kind of from week to week or even every couple
2: changes
1: weeks,
2: your behavior.
1: That's powerful. It does. It does. Or, I mean, at least for me, like I'm a little higher than I want to be, but I'm holding very steady. So at least I was like, okay, I may be a little bit higher, but at least I'm not gaining more. If I really start gaining more, then I really, really need to kick it up another notch. But right now, even if I'm not super happy where I am, at least I'm really stable. And in general, I'm doing pretty well. And so, you know, maybe it's not as big a deal. But anyway, I just think that knowledge is so powerful. And that's why we need this type of bill to pass. So any final thoughts, Anil, on advocacy or any of these topics or anything else that you want to share with our listeners and our members?
2: I'd like to see if our guests have any final comments, because I always have final comments.
1: Oh, but, okay. All right. Who do you want to start with this time?
2: I had to start with my buddy Leah.
1: Okay. Start with your buddy Leah.
2: Yeah, because I'm a Southern gentleman, you know, ladies first, all that. Chivalry is not dead. It's just, you know.
1: Is it dormant once in a while?
2: No, it's not even dormant. It's on life support, but we're going to revive it. Yeah,
1: dear.
2: It's going to be fine.
1: Okay, good. You're gonna revive it all by yourself.
2: I'm leading the charge, and okay, I'm sure Nathaniel's going to help me.
1: Okay, excellent. Go ahead, Leah.
0: All right. Well, I think when it comes to advocacy, I would just really like to encourage people to just be willing to share your story. You don't have to know the particulars of the legislation or the bills. Just being there to be vulnerable and share your experiences and how things have impacted you is really powerful and what the legislators want and need to hear. They're in Washington. They don't know how it affects us, especially as blind people or paralyzed people or anything in a small minority, because they don't experience it. So how are they going to do it if we don't tell them? And if for people are getting nervous and things with going into speaking, just remember that you are the expert on your story, and that's it. They don't know. And, you know, whatever you tell them, they're there to listen.
2: Well said. How about you, Nathaniel?
3: In addition to everything that Leah said, which was absolutely spot on. Look, I'm a numbers guy, right? I'm an engineer. I look at, you know, what the standards are and how much something might cost. And somebody might say, well, you know, a standard is too expensive, whether it's the standard, a national standard for teaching Braille to our kids, or a national standard for accessibility of medical devices, or a standard of what we're going to pay for with telehealth benefits. But ultimately, having all of those standards in place and having oversight over them is the most effective way, no matter what space you're in, to help people live the lives that that they want. Having those standards sets expectations for cost and make sure that money is spent wisely. We do need money spent, but there are ways wisely and with good oversight.
2: Agreed. So let's hear final thoughts from Lindsay.
4: I think it's important that we get the younger generation helping in that advocacy journey so that they understand that although they may not be of voting age, they still have the ability to have that voice. And I think it really will help build their skill sets as they exit the high school and go into the either employment space or even college space, so that they have the tools they need to advocate to their employers for accessibility, or even to their college disability service offices to advocate for accessibility.
1: That's a really good thought. One of my earliest memories actually is sitting on my mom's lap as she called Jim Sensenbrenner, who was a senator, representative, I don't think he was a senator, representative in Wisconsin, talking about why the free matter for the blind mailing should continue, and how if it didn't, it would really impact my sister in her schooling and, you know, having to pay for the books that she needed, and also impact me as I was growing up. And so, yes, younger people definitely do need to see that, and they are watching. So that's a really good point.
2: Yeah, and I echo that, because I think that we get to a place where we become victims of our own success, and the young people have to recognize that we had to fight hard to get here, and yes, they're going to have to continue to fight hard to keep it. But what Leah was saying early on also is very important with respect to recognizing that we have expertise through our lived experience that should be valued. Overall, these topics are so interesting to me that as we as an organization continue to fight, you know, to be fully participating, contributing members of society, these particular decisions are trying to relegate us back to the existence of beneficiaries of the public goodwill. So why would we want to spend less money to end up costing the government more money? It's just counterintuitive to me. The Office of Special Education and Rehabilitation Services just make sure that people with disabilities can access the same services that are provided to everyone else in the ways that we need them. So, you know, in the regular education environment, students get print books. We want to make sure that in that regular education environment, blind students get Braille books. It's really fairly common sense, but I think that what happens is not enough of the policymakers really have real engagement with individuals with our lived experience. So again, that's why our advocacy is so important. Our advocacy is not going, you know, stomping, protesting. When it comes to that, absolutely, we have teeth to do that. But our advocacy is about relationship building. And I love the way that our members really develop relationships with policymakers so that they gain a degree of respect that those policymakers can recognize that the services that we need are going to be cost effective for society. And even more so as we advocate for accessibility of medical equipment and telehealth, those are services that benefit beyond just people with disabilities. Those are services that benefit everybody. I mean, everybody can benefit from more accessible devices. Everyone can benefit from easier access to telehealth services. So again, that's a demonstration of our desire to be proactive, contributing members of society, not just beneficiaries of the public goodwill.
1: Yeah, so, so true. And I mean, that is anything that walks you through how to set it up or gives you that feedback. I think more and more as I watch my own mom aging and I see things that maybe she struggles with and see how it helps her, if there's actual instructions that she's able to listen to and kind of, you know, she can see, so she can look at it at the same time. But I think that's really, really important. And so I love that idea. And I love that we're really trying to make it better for everybody. So.
2: And we'll provide some links to some information in our show notes. And we are looking to hear your stories, your lived experience. If we can help amplify or echo what you're out there communicating to others, let us do that collaboratively and work together, because it's through that collective action of the National Federation of the Blind that we can assure that blind people can live the lives we want. And that life we want is, again, to be contributing members of society. So until next time, remember, you can live the life that you want.
1: Blindness is not what holds you back.
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7: This next item is the quest for equal access, innovating blind-centered maps and diagrams. One critical area of access to information that we are concerned about is maps and diagrams. But oftentimes, most people have simply decided that they already know that making maps and diagrams accessible to blind people is too hard, so they haven't worked on it. Our next presenter decided that if maps and diagrams, if no one was going to work on methods for making them available so he could use them, he will just work it out himself. And so he is doing that as a blind person who is a software engineer. He has started his own company called XR Navigation, and he is at the forefront of finding innovative ways to get access to this vital data. He's also a PhD candidate at the Georgia Institute of Technology. You should know that he received an NFB scholarship in 2012, so he meets a high standard. And his work is one of the tools that public entities might use to fulfill the resolution that was passed at our convention last year regarding access to maps by higher education institutions and other entities. He's here on this stage for the first time, but he's no stranger to the Federation, and in fact, we were aware of his efforts to innovate in mapping, so the Federation made a strategic contribution to help him with the early stage work of his mapping project. For the first time in his capacity as Chief Executive Officer of XR Navigation, please welcome Brandon Biggs.

0: Thank you so much, Mr. President. I want to start by telling a story that demonstrates why accessible digital maps and spatial diagrams are important. You smell the smoke and pull up the wildfire evacuation map, and your screen reader reads, map region, graphic clickable, blank. If there is an accessible version, it's a table with one column saying the name of the fire and another column with a level of containment, which is not particularly helpful in this case. Traditional methods of making digital maps and spatial diagrams accessible is through using turn-by-turn directions, nearby address searches, simple alternate text, and tables. The problem is that these completely remove the spatial information that makes something like a map a map. I want to demonstrate the magnitude of this problem. Sighted people view, on average, 300 maps a year. This is just maps, not any other types of spatial diagrams. Contrast that with blind people, who on average view less than one. This is the massive gap that we're trying to close with our tool, Audium. It's the first digital map and spatial diagram tool that everyone can use. The low vision experience for sighted and low vision users allows you to zoom in up to 200% without squashing interface elements, adjust the border width of features to make them easier to see, and hear the text labels read out in speech. The non-visual experience is like a video game, or an audio game for those who know what I'm talking about, where users hear the name and sound of objects as they move a character around the map. Like this. Play sound file one.
1: First tier section in Nixon Hall. First ramp, trash cans along the ramp. Second row table, west in Nixon Hall.
0: Audium is fully usable visually, auditorily, and through what we call interactive alt text that can be read on a Braille display. We're also working with the companies producing the full-page Braille displays so that you can read the tactile graphics on those as well. I like to split navigation tools into two different categories: orientation tools and mobility tools. The tools that we're used to, such as Good Maps and Blind Square, are mobility tools, and those are used to get you from point A to point B. Orientation tools are tactile maps, and they help you build an understanding of a space before you actually go. Audium is a digital orientation tool. This next example is an indoor map that might be familiar to some folks, except without the extremely long elevator wait. Play sound file
2: two. This is a demo of the multi-level Audium building experience at the New Orleans Marriott. I'm currently at the Canal Street entrance, and I want to go to the Grand Ballroom. The first thing I'm going to do is open up a list of all the objects on this map by pressing the M key for menu.
1: M. Filter objects submenu 2 of 202.
2: And I'm going to use Control F to find Grand Ballroom.
1: Control F. Find edit selected Grand. Enter. Result 2 of 3. Grand Ballroom. Acadia Ballroom. Third floor. Room is 13.
2: And it tells me it's on the third floor. So I'm going to escape out of this.
1: Escape. Audio map.
2: And open up the menu of only the objects on this floor by pressing Shift-M.
1: Filter objects submenu 2 of 42.
2: And find an elevator.
1: E, elevator, first floor.
2: And get directions to it.
1: Go 2 of 6.
2: Enter.
1: D, directions submenu 5 of 6. Enter, elevator, first floor, is 13 steps left and 7 steps up.
2: And now I'm going to use my arrow keys to move around the map. Every arrow press moves me 1 meter by default, and I can change that by pressing the dash and the equals key. I'm going to go left first.
1: Left arrow. Canal Street entrance exit. First floor. Left arrow. Bumped into wall.
2: So I hit the wall, and I'm going to go up.
1: Up arrow. Walkway. First floor. Left arrow. Walkway. Left arrow. Walkway. Left arrow. Bumped into wall.
2: And I'm going to use a trailing technique similar to what I would do with my cane to see if I can continue up and to the left.
1: Up arrow, walkway, left arrow, bumped into wall. Up arrow, walkway, left arrow, bumped into wall. Up arrow, walkway, left arrow, walkway, left arrow, walkway, left arrow, left arrow, quarter tower elevator lobby.
2: And I'm going to hit the D key to see where that elevator is now.
1: D, elevator, first floor is 3 steps up. Up arrow, bumped into wall. First, left arrow, door. Up arrow, elevator, first floor.
2: And I'm going to use the levels menu by pressing L.
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2: And that switched all the features to the third floor, so I'm going to press the Shift M key to open up all the objects on this current floor.
1: Filter objects submenu 2 of 41.
2: I'm going to find the grand ballroom.
1: G, grand ballroom. Go 2 of 6.
2: And get directions.
1: D, directions. Enter, grand ballroom. Acadia ballroom. Third floor, room, is 2 steps up.
2: And if I go up.
1: Up arrow. Bumped into wall.
2: There's a wall, so I'm going to go down.
1: Down arrow. Quarter tower elevator lobby.
2: And I'm in the elevator lobby, so I'm going to go left.
1: Left arrow. Quarter tower left arrow. Acadia ballroom foyer. Third.
2: And I'm going to go up.
1: Up arrow. Acadia ball. Up arrow. Bumped into wall. Left arrow. Acadia ballroom foyer. Up arrow. Acadia ball. Up arrow. Grand ballroom.
2: And we made it to the grand ballroom.
0: There are a lot of walls in this hotel. These types of maps are useful for orienting to airport terminals. I don't know if anybody has any issues with those. Stadiums. Understanding and selecting where you want to sit on an airplane. And orienting to the emergency evacuation maps that are so important. They are on every single room door in this building. So that is what Audium can make usable. One of the clients that we recently worked with was the Vision Rehabilitation and Assistive Technology Expo. And this team organizing the expo is primarily blind. And before working with us, they had to have a transcriber transcribe everything into Braille, which was quite slow and cumbersome. Every time they would need to make a change, they would need the transcriber to transcribe the new change, emboss it, and mail it to all the different committee members. But with Audium, every person was able to use and view the map in Braille, in audio, and visually, depending on what they desired. This allowed, and you can update the map virtually overnight. This allowed the team to competently review and approve the exhibit hall layout. They then made that map available to all their attendees, and over 2,000 people were able to view and did view the map. This next example is a neighborhood map, and you can view a neighborhood map for free on our website by going to audium.net, that's audiom.net, and I'll say that a little later as well, and entering in any address in the world, and it'll pull up a map exactly like the one you're going to hear right now.
2: This is an Audium OpenStreetMap neighborhood map of the National Federation of the Blind Conference in New Orleans. I am currently on the Sheraton Hotel, and I want to go to the New Orleans Marriott. I am going to start by moving my character around the map, 1 meter each arrow press. And that's because I have my step size set to 1 meter. I can adjust that by pressing the dash and the equals key and change it to whatever I want it to be. I'm going to press the up arrow.
1: Up arrow. Sheraton New Orleans Hotel 49 level building at 500 Canal Street, 146 meters tall. Hotel 210.7.
2: And what that told us was the name of the object that we're on, which is the Sheraton Hotel. We learned its address, how tall it was, and then we heard some coordinates that tell us where we are on the map. We also heard a short sound representing the hotel. I'm going to press up arrow one more time.
1: Up arrow. Empty space. 210 points.
2: And what that told us is that we are now off the hotel in empty space. And empty space just means that there's no data for that location. There's a lot of empty space on maps. So we have a key command, control up arrow, that will jump us to the next object in that direction so that you can avoid most of the empty space.
1: Control up arrow. Jumped 5 meters north to paving stones. Sidewalk.
2: Now we're on the sidewalk that's to the north. So north is what you're default facing when you start an audio map. And I'm going to orient myself to this sidewalk. So not all sidewalks go east and west. So let's see what this one goes.
1: Oh, orienting to southeast selected paving stones.
2: All right, so it goes southeast to northwest. And now I am going to open up a list of all the objects on the menu by pressing the M key.
1: M. Filter objects submenu 2 of 880.
2: There are 880 objects in this menu, and I'm going to down arrow through them.
1: Down arrow. Paving stones. Sidewalk is right here. Down arrow. Sheraton New Orleans Hotel 49 level building at 500 Canal Street, 146 meters tall. Hotel is 5 steps right and down arrow. Canal Street 4 lanes asphalt. Main road.
2: And so we can tell that the hotel is to our right and Canal Street is to our left. Now I'm going to press the N key to go and find the New Orleans Marriott.
1: N, Norta 114 General de Gaulle Solon, bus route.
2: And this is a bus route, and I'm going to keep pressing N.
1: N, Norta 100 Algiers out. N, Norta, N, New Orleans Marriott 5 level.
2: And there we go. Now I'm going to hit enter and get directions.
1: Enter, go 2 of 6. D, directions, enter. New Orleans Marriott 5 level building at 555 Canal Street. Hotel is 42 step left. Application.
2: So the New Orleans is 42 steps left. And we can jump to the left to see what is to the left, although we heard that it's Canal Street, so let's verify.
1: Control left arrow. Jump 10 meters northeast to Canal Street 4 lane.
2: Yep. Canal Street is to our left. I'm going to press, go back to the sidewalk.
1: Control right arrow. Jump 10 meters southwest to paving stones.
2: Now I'm going to move along this sidewalk. I can either repeatedly press the up arrow or hold the up arrow down and move along step by step, or I can press the control up arrow to move to the next object along the sidewalk, which is what I'm going to do.
1: Control up arrow. Jump 29 meters southeast to paving stones, service road, and paving stones, sidewalk.
2: So there's a service road that we need to cross after the Marriott, between the Marriott and the crosswalk.
1: Control up arrow. Jump 39 meters southeast to asphalt zebra marked. Pedestrian crossing. Asphalt zebra marked.
2: And now we're at the pedestrian crossing, which is the crosswalk on the corner. So I'm going to press the left arrow since we know that Canal Street is to our left.
1: Left arrow. Asphalt zebra marked. Pedestrian crossing.
2: And orient to this crosswalk.
1: Oh, orienting to northeast selected asphalt zebra marked.
2: And now I'm going to press the control up arrow to move across this street.
1: Control up arrow. Jumped 8 meters northeast to traffic signals. Traffic signal.
2: All right, so we landed on the light, which is typically in the center of the crosswalk. And now I'm going to press the up arrow.
1: Up arrow. South Clay.
2: And there is no crosswalk underneath us, so that means that the crosswalk turns a little bit. So I can press the left or the right arrow key to figure out where it went. So I'm going to press the left arrow.
1: Left arrow. South Claiborne front.
2: And we're back on the pedestrian crossing. I didn't let it read out all the different bus routes because bus routes are very long. And I heard the sound of the pedestrian crossing, so I know that I'm back on it. I'm going to press the control up arrow.
1: Control up arrow. Jump 9 meters northeast to crossing the tracks. Asphalt.
2: So there's something here called crossing the tracks. And so if I press the right arrow.
1: Right arrow. Canal Street streetcar. Left arrow.
2: And we heard that there is a streetcar track that we are crossing. So I'm going to press the control up arrow one more time.
1: Control up arrow. Jump 3 meters northeast to crossing the tracks.
2: Oh, there's another crossing the tracks. So I'm going to continue forward.
1: Control up arrow. Jump 12 meters northeast to traffic signals.
2: And we're back. There's another light. And then I'm going to continue forward.
1: Control up arrow. Jump 7 meters northeast to paved sidewalk.
2: and we're back on the sidewalk. So what we heard there was there are two lights and two track crossings that we need to do in order to cross Canal Street. Now I'm going to press the O key to orient the sidewalk.
1: O, orienting to southeast, selected paved.
2: And we are oriented southeast, and so I'm going to get directions now to the Marriott.
1: D, New Orleans Marriott 5 level building at 555 Canal Street Hotel is 6 step left and 32 step down.
2: And so it's down. I'm going to turn around 180 degrees by pressing the shift down arrow key.
1: Shift down arrow, northwest.
2: And I'm going to move along this sidewalk by pressing the control up arrow.
1: Control up arrow. Jump 24 meters northwest to paved sidewalk and Dorsair Street one-way service road.
2: So there is another crosswalk that we need to go. It's more like a service road driveway. We need to cross that street, so it's something to be aware of.
1: Control up arrow. Jump 31 meters northwest to paved sidewalk and New Orleans Marriott 5 level building at 5.
2: And we made it to the Marriott.
0: There's a reason why we did the other direction going between the two hotels, because this one had a bunch of crosswalks. But it would have been nice to have known, you know, before coming here that there was all those complicated intersections. But that's what Audium allows you to do, is explore all this information that's there on the map before actually going, which gives you a lot of confidence when you're actually moving from point A to point B. And you don't actually need Google Maps or any of those turn-by-turn directions tools if you have a map. This type of tool is useful for understanding where polling locations are if you would like to know where to vote, understanding the trails in a park if you'd like to go hiking, learning where your classrooms are on a university campus, and understanding the zoning requirements in a city if you'd like to build an apartment building. This next example is what we call a thematic map, and it's our final example. And these types of maps have some kind of data overlaid on top of the geographic information. Go ahead and play the sound file 4.
2: The non-visual version of Audium has two modes, a tabular view and a geographic view. The tabular view
1: table
2: has a row for each of the features on the map and a column for each of the properties associated with those features. We find a feature of interest.
1: Down arrow. Montana row header row 2 name column. Down arrow. Alaska row header down arrow. North Dakota row header.
2: And a column of interest.
1: Right arrow. 292,604 North Dakota row 4 total cases column 2. Right arrow. 383,964 North Dakota row 4 cases per 1 million.
2: And what we heard there was a pitch that's relative to the other pitches in the column, so we can tell that North Dakota has a higher number of cases per 1 million than the other rows. Now I'm going to press enter.
1: Alert maps.
2: And that jumped me to the center of North Dakota and switched the statistic on the map to cases per 1 million. Now I'm going to use my arrow keys to move around the map, 50 kilometers each arrow press, and I'm going to use a technique called weaving to explore the border of North Dakota.
1: Right arrow. North Dakota. 383,964 cases per 1 million. Right arrow. North Dakota. Right arrow. Minnesota. 322,284 cases. Down arrow. Minnesota. Left arrow. Down arrow. South Dakota. 319,779 cases per left arrow. South Dakota. Up left arrow. Down left. Up left arrow. Down left. Up left arrow. Down left arrow. Montana. 312,280 cases. Up right. Up left. Up right. Up arrow. Empty space. Right arrow. Empty. Down right. Up right. Down right. Up down right. Up, down, right, arrow, up, right, down, arrow, left, arrow, down, right, down, left, arrow, down, arrow, south.
2: And what we got there was the shape, orientation, and size of North Dakota, and the distance, direction, orientation, and general layout of all the features bordering North Dakota. We also learned that Minnesota has the highest number of cases per 1 million bordering North Dakota, but North Dakota has the highest number of cases per 1 million out of all the features we explored.
0: Definitely takes a little bit of getting used to understand how to go and trace around these objects, but this type of map is really useful for understanding weather information, where wildfires are, temperature information, air quality, and understanding what gerrymandering is, and live election results, which is what we did this last year for the U.S. presidential 2024 election. Audium also shows different types of spatial diagrams, such as anatomical, meteorological, circuit board diagrams. Audium also allows blind people to independently draw and create their own shapes and digital diagrams. We have performed over 13 academic studies on over 150 blind and 40 sighted participants. And in our most recent evaluation, we compared the spatial knowledge understanding that people had after viewing a table, an audio map, and a visual map. And we found that tables communicate no spatial information. But there was no statistically significant difference between a visual map and an audio map. These results are extremely promising, and we're continuing to do research in this area. There are two major areas that Audium can contribute to around increasing independence in the blind society. First is with employment. Audium can allow blind people to independently perform tasks in over 1,000 professions in STEM specifically, such as epidemiology, oceanography, meteorology, cartography, and architecture. We do have a few blind people in these professions, but it's only one or two, and they will tell you that having access to be able to view and create digital diagrams is really important for their profession. The second is in allowing blind people to independently participate in civic engagement projects. In my city of Atlanta, Georgia, we have a transit authority that recently published a complete redesign of the bus routes around Atlanta. And they asked for public comment for that bus route redesign. Being someone who uses public transit for independent navigation, I decided I'd give my feedback. So I logged onto the website, went to the survey, and the very first item on that survey was a map that was completely blank. And every single question on that survey required the use of that map. So this meant that I was unable to provide my feedback. This happens all around the world. Blind people are unable to participate and give their voice to the civic institutions on civic projects that impact them the most. And this is what Audium can help with. When I've spoken to institutions about making their maps and diagrams accessible, they say, "You're the first person to have ever asked us about making these accessible, so it must not be important." When I ask how many people they would need to hear from in order to make it important, they say, "One." Other than you. So, our vision is that all digital maps and spatial diagrams are usable to everyone, but we can't do this alone. We need your help. I want everyone to pull out your phone, plug in your headphones, and visit this link, audium.net/email. That's audio, M as in map, .net/email. And that will pull up a contact form with the top digital map tool providers and their contact information and draft emails and a number of institutions that provide digital maps to the public. And I want you to send an email to an institution that resonates with you the most. If you have another institution or have a digital map or spatial diagram that you would like to use, our contact information is the second option on that contact form, so send us that information about that diagram or institution, and we will help you make that usable. Digital map and spatial diagram accessibility is where audio description was in the 1970s, but we have one massive advantage. The Americans with Disabilities Act Title II regulations are going into effect next year, and this requires all digital content be made accessible, including maps and diagrams. So I would like everyone to join me in demanding that all public maps, digital maps, and spatial diagrams be made usable, because it's your right. Thank you.
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4: Using pipe cleaners and clay, Classmate helps blind students see geometry lessons. From the editor, because many people learn mathematics visually, blind students are often urged to study other disciplines, and if they find it hard to grasp a concept, they are quickly assured that their lack of vision is to blame. Couple this with the tendency of Americans to shy away from math and other hard sciences, and it is not surprising that the number of blind mathematicians is quite small. With creativity and motivation, blindness need not come between bright people and the key to engineering, physics, chemistry, and the other sciences that bring us inventions both to lengthen our lives and enhance their quality. Here is the account of one blind student as she prepares to master geometry and to take her place in determining the shape of the future. It is reprinted from the Old Dominion University website. It appeared April 11, 2011. We have congruent angles and proportional sides. If I can get a couple of these measurements, I can extrapolate. Suzanne Doviak, senior lecturer in mathematics, makes a point about geometry to her Math 302 class in Old Dominion University's Constant Hall. It's a large lecture hall, and the 50 or so students dutifully take notes. The final examination is coming up soon, and there's no time to waste. Meanwhile, two students in the second row hold a quiet conversation. Jeff Abbott takes a piece of modeling clay and folds it into the shape that Doviak is drawing on the board. Mary Carlisle runs her fingers gently over the clay. The whispered conversation continues as Abbott tells, as well as shows, Carlisle what he sees. Born extremely prematurely, Carlisle suffered severe damage to both retinas in the days after she was born from receiving too much oxygen in an incubator. Her entire life, she's had zero vision in her right eye and can see only shapes and colors with her left, but she's on track to graduate in the fall with a degree in education and getting an A in Doviak's highly visual geometry course, thanks to a system she and Abbott developed after randomly sitting next to each other the first day of class. Carlisle hopes to become a teacher herself. It was purely by accident. I was sitting in class and Mary came in and sat down next to me. We just started casually talking, said Abbott, a retired Navy air traffic controller who was at ODU, on the GI Bill, majoring in special education. By the end of the class, she said she was going to have to go to disability services to get assistance for the class, and I thought, what can we do together here? The next day, Abbott brought pipe cleaners into class. As Doviak drew diagrams, Abbott would shape the pipe cleaners into physical objects Carlisle could touch, replicating the shapes on the board. As the problems became more complex, he switched to modeling clay. Now, after 3 months in class together, we've got it down pat, he said. Doviak was worried when informed by Kate Broderick, ODU's Director of Educational Accessibility, that Carlisle was enrolling in the class. But that worry has turned to wonder as she has watched Carlisle and Abbott work out their system to help her learn geometry. I really worried about how she was going to keep all those little pieces of information in her head, but having a tactile model is just another way of seeing. It's been phenomenal, Doviak said. Jeff and Mary worked this out together, and I'm just pleased as punch. They're also both incredibly strong students. Doviak said she barely changes the way she conducts her lectures in class. She doesn't need to. She stopped us in class a couple of times and asked us if we're okay. I looked at her one time and said, "We're ahead of you," Abbott said. Carlisle had her own concerns about taking the class, despite having tackled physics and statistics previously. She said she's extraordinarily appreciative of the help she's received from Abbott. "I've had some tough classes, but I had been dreading this class. I knew that the entire class was visual," she said. "But when Jeff makes the clay, I can feel it tactily and it just makes sense of what she's saying. Honestly, I probably would be failing if it wasn't for him." Abbott said he is also benefiting from the process and not just because it's an ideal workshop for a future special education teacher. "It honestly helps me in the class," he said. "As an air traffic controller for 20 years in the Navy, I had to function in a two-dimensional world, but see things in three dimensions. By using the clay, we create that three-dimensional world for Mary. It helps me gain a greater understanding of the problems." The duo talk quietly through classes as Abbott makes sure Carlisle is grasping the concepts. Occasionally, he will joke with her to break the tension. Doviak said the rest of the class doesn't even notice. "Like me, they're just so proud of these two, and they have so much admiration for everything they've been able to do. It's like taking a course in a foreign language and not being able to hear, but managing to get an A at the end of the course."
5: Letting the world know that blindness is not the characteristic that holds us back. We're NFBRN, the National Federation of the Blind Radio Network.
4: The Role of the Department of Education in Specialized Teacher Training and Beyond by Amy Parker. A photo appears on the page, the caption, "Amy Parker." From the editor,
6: Dr. Amy Parker is the Coordinator of Orientation and Mobility, O&M, program at Portland State University. She collaborates with Dr. Holly Lawson to prepare teachers of blind and low vision students and O&M instructors for Oregon, Washington, Idaho, Montana, Alaska, and Hawaii. In this article, she describes the critical role that the United States Department of Education, DOE, plays in supporting the training of teachers of blind, low vision, and deafblind students. Her observations are critically relevant as our government considers dismantling the DOE and shifting its programs and responsibilities to other entities or eliminating them entirely. Here is what Dr. Parker says. The United States Department of Education has played a significant role in my life personally and professionally. In 2006, I was selected, along with 24 other fellows, to pursue doctorates in special education, with a focus on meeting the needs of students who are blind, have low vision, or are deafblind. A consortium of universities collaborated, each to host its own doctoral scholars, to prepare us to work in higher education and other leadership roles. This grant was one of many that were awarded because Congress recognized there were severe teacher shortages in regular and special education. The teacher shortage was not only impacting schools, it was compounded by the challenge of not having sufficient faculty members to lead teacher preparation programs, particularly in the field of special education, Smith and Montrose, 2012. The fellowship that I received, like all personnel preparation grant monies, required a service obligation for graduates to work in public education to serve the needs of American schools and universities. For every year of funding received, 2 years of service had to be documented by the graduates' employers to fulfill the agreement of the award. My family and I moved from Georgia to Texas for my doctoral studies so that I could study with faculty who had deep expertise in how to serve children with low-incidence disabilities. Since graduation, I have worked at universities to design curriculum, often collaboratively with practicing teachers and family members, to create educational videos and resources to prepare future teachers, as well as to support teachers who are already working in classrooms every day. Now, as an associate professor, managing a program at a university, I am writing and receiving personnel preparation grants to support my master's students financially as they choose to take on the challenge and the calling of teaching students who are blind, have low vision, or are deafblind. My students are often already working in the field of special education full-time. Many are early to mid-career teachers, supporting families while taking on the challenge of graduate school to deepen their expertise and to meet the needs of students whom local educational systems are not well-equipped to serve. My students who receive these grants are from red and blue states, anywhere in the world where American students are learning, including teachers who serve on U.S. military bases. It is important to understand that the personnel preparation grants that are administered by the U.S. DOE require that 65% of the funds go to support our scholars, covering some or all of their tuition and fees. Only 8% of the grant goes toward the university's overhead costs. Other components of the grant go to hiring local supervisors to mentor teachers, again supporting local personnel to prepare teachers to meet the needs of some of our most vulnerable students and families. The U.S. DOE, staffed by people who have often been in classrooms and have their doctorates, provide technical support as we teach students, tracking and reporting our outcomes, providing us guidance for using research and best practices to maximize our efforts. Along with all 50 states and U.S. territories, millions of American children are critically dependent on the U.S. Department of Education for support. This support takes shape in the technical assistance, infrastructure, and grant funding to state entities, including universities, who prepare teachers and related services personnel, such as speech and language pathologists, physical therapists, sign language interpreters, and orientation and mobility specialists. These personnel provide direct support to students within states, supporting local schools and serving children with disabilities and the families of those students. It is a false narrative to say that the effort to dismantle and destroy the U.S. DOE is about giving the responsibility of education back to the states. States are already responsible for educating children within their borders. At the federal level, the department is a conduit for support, information, and guidance across a vastly diverse and populated country. Many states do not have the capacity or resources to prepare personnel, especially personnel who serve children with rare disabilities. The USDOE was created by law, Section 102, Public Law 96-88, to implement laws, the Rehabilitation Act of 1973, the Individuals with Disabilities Education Act 1975, the Elementary and Secondary Education Act of 1965, the Higher Education Act of 1965, the Educational Sciences Reform Act of 2002, for the good of the American people. There are millions of children and families who will be impacted by the efforts to dissolve the USDOE, and the students do not have the legal right to represent themselves in this ideological attack. The word equity, which is now viewed as inflammatory, is one of our most treasured values that has been enshrined in our laws. I urge us to recognize the key role that the USDOE provides to all of our educational systems and to uphold the laws that are implemented by this agency. References available at nfb.org/monitor-links.
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8: 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And in our tech tip, how to set up the unsend feature in Gmail. You could be glad you did. It's Jonathan Mosen back at the Jernigan Institute in Baltimore, Maryland, with this edition of Access On. We are at episode 35, and we're going to begin by concluding our series on podcasting as a blind person. We've had a lot of positive feedback on this, so I'm glad that it's going down so well with so many people, and we look forward to hearing some new people podcasting as a result of the information. That would be the greatest tribute of all to this little series on podcasting that we did. A reminder that this was part of a 4-hour webinar that we did back in June, and you can find out more about these webinars and boutiques that we put together here at our Center of Excellence in Non-Visual Accessibility by going to nfb.org/cena. That's nfb.org/CENA, and then you can drill down to the boutiques and webinars and find out what's coming up. We have some really cool stuff in store for you for the second half of the year. But let's conclude our look at podcasting this week. Having given you a broad guide to using some of these post-production tools, I want to let you know about a product that is magical, and it takes the guesswork and frustration out of a lot of post-production tasks. The service is called Auphonic. That's AUPHONIC. And you can find it at auphonic.com. Auphonic has become increasingly capable over time, and these days it does a lot. Some audio production experts used to criticize Auphonic because it didn't offer sufficient options that could be tweaked. That is no longer a problem. For those who aren't experts, you can use its defaults and they're very good. But if you want to get highly granular with its parameters, you now can. Here are just a few of the things it now does. It can do loudness normalization, which defaults to the level of loudness recommended for podcasts. It can apply automatic noise and hum reduction. It uses what they call intelligent leveling technology, and this adjusts the volume to the loudness level that you specified so that even if there's a variation between the volume of you and your guest or a co-host, or maybe the guest backs off the mic a bit, it constantly adjusts for that. It will convert your audio from a lossless format to a smaller, lossy one that's suitable for distributing to your podcast host. So after you've done your editing, run Auphonic, and you should be ready to publish your podcast when Auphonic finishes its work. It will create transcripts for you. AI transcript tools have become a lot better in recent years. I would recommend proofing the transcript that Auphonic produces but chances are you won't need to edit very much. Transcripts are important. Try not to skip those. 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It will edit out silences as well as verbal fillers. 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Orphonic is a cloud-based service, and it is accessible. If they break accessibility, I let them know, and in my experience, it gets fixed promptly. It's free for 2 hours of use per month. So

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If you connect a cloud service, you can set up a watch folder, so the moment you copy an audio file into that particular folder, Orphonic sees it there, it'll process the file based on a preset that you've defined, and you've got audio at the other end. There are two types of Orphonic production. One is for single audio files, and the other is for multi-track projects. The latter option is more complicated to use, but it's even more powerful. You need to give Orphonic two or more files of dual length, and Reaper makes this process very easy. You can render a FLAC or WAV file of identical length, filling the file with silence where the track isn't being used. Orphonic then listens to all the tracks and applies all the effects that we've just talked about. Additionally, it makes intelligent decisions about how the tracks should be mixed. It cuts down on crosstalk. So, for example, where you and your guest are in the same room and on different tracks, and you're so close together that your microphone is bleeding onto your guest's track and vice versa, it'll take care of that. It's listening ahead and constantly making tiny adjustments to the volume of every track. It can also perform restoration on bad audio, eliminating reverb and filling out the audio so that it sounds more listenable. It can also equalize each track so that even when participants are using different microphones, they sound similar. If you want to hear this in action, you can listen to the recent Access On podcast about WWDC. The four of us on there were using different microphones. The result of the audio Orphonic produces is fantastic. You can do some of the things Orphonic does with various plugins in your DAW, but it is hard to beat Orphonic for ease of use and just getting it done. It really can make your podcast sound significantly better. There is a full demonstration of Orphonic, along with an interview with its creator, on the Blind Podmaker feed. If you're not going to use Orphonic, then when you've recorded and edited and got your podcast sounding as good as it can be, you will want to then save it in a format suitable for uploading to your podcast host. In some digital audio workstations, this is called rendering. For full backward compatibility, I'd recommend MP3, but M4A support is very widespread now, and it does sound better at lower bit rates. You should add metadata to the file that you're going to upload to your podcast host, also known as tagging the file. Some podcast hosting companies will add metadata to the MP3 file or M4A file after you upload it. So if you know that the company you've chosen does this, then you don't necessarily need to add the tags yourself. I like to have full control of my own metadata. Metadata contains information like who you are, the title of the episode, when it was published, and some other data. You can also add episode-specific artwork if you want. If that's not necessary, then your podcast host will use the logo of your podcast. Every good DAW will allow you to enter metadata into your projects, which are then included in the lossy versions that you make for publication. When you think that you're ready, if you're new to the world of audio production, perhaps ask someone you trust to give what you believe to be the final version of your episode a listen. You want someone who will be an honest but constructive critic. And now we are ready to talk about hosting your podcast. This is another important decision on your podcasting journey. Who are you going to entrust with the distribution? So it's known as a podcast host, and that can be a bit confusing because some people think of a podcast host as the person behind the mic on a podcast. If you type something like best podcast host into a search engine, you'll get many reviews back. Podcast hosts usually offer a variety of plans. Some place a limit of some kind on how much content you upload. So the more you pay, the more storage and or bandwidth you are given. Some let you keep your old episodes and you're given a new allocation of storage every month. Others require you to delete old episodes when your storage is full. There are some limited free options that in

0: 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Pinecast is a podcast host that has gained popularity in the blind community. It's one of the smaller players, but the owner of Pinecast cares about accessibility and is very responsive to feedback. Their pricing is reasonable. It has a good feature set and the support is excellent. If you would like to give Pinecast a try, the NFB uses it for access on, and we have an affiliate code, which means that you get a discount and we get a credit for referring you, which helps us to continue to do our valuable work. If you would like to write the affiliate code down, NFB's referral code is R-ADBE70. That's R-Alpha-Delta-Bravo-Echo-70. There are many other choices, including Spotify for Creators, which is free, Podbean, Buzzsprout, and Libsyn, as well as countless others. Many of these services are quite generous with their distribution of promo codes, or they offer a full no-questions-ask refund for a clearly defined period. 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You used to be able to do it to X, but that may or may not be possible now that X has deprecated its API to some degree. But you will need to provide credentials for all those services and go through the connection process. When you're signed up and you have configured your podcast host, it's time to publish your first episode. And this involves uploading your MP3 or M4A file to your host and giving your episode a good set of show notes. Providing good show notes is important for your listeners and for search engine optimization. If you worked from a script when you introduced your subject matter on the podcast, you may be able to do a copy and paste or massage the text a little. There are now AI tools as well that'll generate show notes for you, but I encourage you to review their output critically and carefully and make changes where you need to. Have a look at the way that other podcasters write their show notes and adopt a style that resonates for you. when you write them, be mindful that you should do so with a view to maximizing your chances of getting found by new listeners who perform a search. I'd suggest making good use of hyperlinks. It's handy for your listeners to be able to click through to what you're talking about, and hyperlinks can assist with search engine optimization. Now we're going to talk about the all-important directory listing. 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Some hosts will offer to do this for you, but be very careful here. While on the surface this appears to save you plenty of time, and it's very kind of them to volunteer, it may mean that your podcast host, and not you, has control of your directory listing. 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You might have to do a Taylor's version of your own podcast. The process for all of them is broadly similar. They want to know the URL of your RSS feed. You'll be using this a lot, so it's good to have it written down somewhere in a place that you can easily reference it and paste into edit fields for the directory websites. 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By far the most important directory to be in is Apple Podcasts. 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A lot of people consume content via YouTube, so although it's a process, I recommend being properly listed as a podcast on YouTube. After you've done the submitting, wait for confirmation from all these sources that your listing is active. Go to each directory and verify that everything's looking okay. Save the email in a safe place if they contain information about how to update your listing for that particular directory. Unfortunately, the old phrase about "if you build it, they will come" no longer applies, with the internet being so massive. So how do you get the word out about your podcast and gain a following? First, it's important to be realistic. I might burst some bubbles here, but when evaluating podcast performance, download numbers per episode within the first 7 days are a common benchmark. Let's take a look at the Buzzsprout data from January 2025. More than 28 downloads an episode in the first 7 days place a podcast in the top 50%. Over 109 downloads reach the top 25%. If you're exceeding 462 downloads, you're in the top 10%. If you're surpassing 1,101 downloads, you're in the top 5%. And more than 4,707 downloads secures a spot in the coveted top 1%. These figures provide a general framework, but different podcast genres have varying benchmarks. Also, averages are pushed up by those very high popular podcasts that receive millions of listens. Unless you're trying to make money from being a professional podcaster, I think you've got to be in this game because you enjoy it, and that if you're making a difference in some way to even a few people's lives, you've made the world a better place. 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So enjoy the ride and hopefully look for steady growth. Turning up consistently is so important. 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Services like Google Voice or Voicemail Depot are good for this. You can download these messages as audio files and they can be included in the podcast. After you've put in all this effort, how can you tell how well you're doing? And try not to look too much because you can get demoralized by the numbers as well. But any good podcast host will provide you with detailed statistics. In some cases, the more you pay your host, the more detailed your statistics get. While you'll never be able to identify your listeners individually, that would be very creepy, a good stats package will show you where people are listening from and what they're listening with. I know, for example, that the Victor Reader Stream is a very popular way for blind people to consume podcasts, as is the Apple Podcasts app. So you're running a podcast and you're getting a following. You're putting in the work and you're building up a sense of community around it. Can you actually make any money from this thing? Some people do give up their day job for podcasting, and I actually did that. I resigned a CEO role to focus on living blindfully before I had the opportunity to come to the NFB. But to be honest, not that many people get there. Still, it might be possible to make a bit of money and at least recover the costs of producing the podcast. And here are several things that you could try. If you're running your own business, it can be hard to quantify the benefits of running a podcast. When I ran my own company, Mosen Consulting, I believe that running the Blindside podcast, which I did at the time, helped with my training and tutorial sales. If you run your own business, it's absolutely appropriate to advertise it on your own podcast. One way of generating revenue is to use affiliate marketing. You find a product or service that you believe in to the point that you want to tell the world about it. A lot of companies offer affiliate programs these days. Usually, you must apply to be on them, stating how you intend to promote their products. If you're accepted, you get given a link that is unique to you. You can include this link in show notes, and if you have a website, you can create aliases that are easy to remember. There are affiliate sites you can sign up with where you can browse for programs that might appeal to your audience. You can pick those with the most generous commission or that you believe in the most. And I'd actually personally prefer to do the latter, because if you're promoting a product, you're lending your reputation to it. Another option is to seek a revenue stream from your audience itself, which I did with Living Blindfully. There are several ways to do this. One is simply to ask nicely for contributions to keep your podcast afloat and give an address linked to a service like PayPal. 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In other words, if you pay, you get it commercial free. And this takes us into the area of premium content. As well as using Patreon for this, which is agnostic about the podcast host you use, some podcast hosts have well-developed premium content programs of their own, which you can choose to tap into. You can also set up subscriptions in Apple Podcasts, which are easy for the listener to subscribe to, but unfortunately, creating them has some serious accessibility issues, which despite being informed of them, Apple has still failed to fix. You may publish an episode in the usual way, except you designate it as premium content, which your listeners must pay for, or you might follow the model we did on Living Blindfully, where you publish an episode to paying subscribers first, and then you make it available free after a while to everybody. In Living Blindfully's case, it was 72 hours. If you want to get very commercial about it, you can solicit advertisers for your podcast. Living Blindfully did this successfully as well. You might approach potential advertisers directly. If you take that approach, be prepared to prove to the advertisers that they're going to get a good return on their investment. I was running Living Blindfully for 3 years before I started seeking advertising. By that stage, Living Blindfully was in the top 1% of downloaded podcasts with a very engaged audience, so the case was easy to make. Some podcast hosts will let you access a marketplace that pairs podcasts with advertisers. Typically, you will need to have a certain number of downloads before you are eligible for programs like that. I personally didn't use that kind of approach because Living Blindfully was a niche podcast, and I didn't want my listeners to be bombarded with ads that weren't relevant to them. But it might work better for your audience. You can also sell merch. Yes, good old merchandise like t-shirts, thumb drives, and coffee mugs. There are plenty of places out there that'll put your logo or a photo of some kind on all sorts of things and help you with the distribution. So, we have covered a lot in this webinar. If you would like to get started with a little bit of audio recording without starting your own podcast, don't forget about the National Federation of the Blinds podcast, because we love getting contributions from blind people about the things that we're talking about. Access On regularly encourages people to contribute. So if you'd like to try your hand at recording a technology demo, or you just want to try and record an opinion piece about something in the technology space, or you want to respond to what the Nation's Blind podcast is talking about, do feel free to use those podcasts as a way of getting experience of just doing a little bit of recording. 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So in this webinar, we have just scratched the surface and hopefully encouraged you to go looking elsewhere for a lot more information on how to start your own podcast. 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You know, data indicates that 90% of podcasts don't progress beyond 3 episodes. That's amazing. And of those that do, 90% cease production before they reach episode 20. So let me end with one final piece of advice. Enjoy yourself. I mean, isn't it amazing that you can communicate with a global audience and make an impact on people's lives? You are on track to becoming an internet personality. Congratulations. I wish you every success. And I hope that we can continue the discussion if you subscribe to creators-subscribe at theblindpodmaker.com. That is the Blind Podmaker discussion list.
1: PAC plan is our pre-authorized contribution plan. 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And that ongoing basis enables us to be able to budget for the money that's coming up. Anyone who wants to contribute to the plan for the first time or who wants to up their contribution, just share with us some financial information. It can either be a debit card or a bank account and routing number, and we will make sure that your generous donation is processed each month. There are two ways that you can do this. One, you can go to nfb.org/PAC. That's P-A-C. You can also give us a call at 1-877-NFB-2-PAC. That's 1-877-632-2722. Leave a message that does not contain financial information, but that contains your contact info, and one of our folks will call you back.
0: Oh, I was waiting for the PAC plan song. I've been sitting here waiting for it. I'm not going to sing it. I'm not going to inflict that on you. We need to get a good recording of the PAC plan song so we can play it. But anyway, whether we sing the song or not, get on the PAC plan. Sign up today. That's what I say. We're going to have a look at some listener emails now. And we're going to Australia for this one from Scott Rutkowski. He says, "Hi, Jonathan. I'm writing to express my significant disappointment with the lack of effective support from Meta/WhatsApp. Particularly concerning accessibility issues. I've encountered a very serious bug in the latest iOS beta for WhatsApp that is severely impacting my ability to use the app with VoiceOver. Specifically, when I tap the voice message button to record a voice message using VoiceOver and then attempt to tap the send message button, the button completely disappears from VoiceOver's recognition. The only workaround I've found is to turn VoiceOver off, then tap the bottom right corner of the screen, which is incredibly frustrating and defeats the purpose of an accessibility feature. I've already tried to report this to WhatsApp support, but my experience has been incredibly unhelpful. I've been met with generic, useless links that have nothing to do with my specific bug. Even after attaching a screen recording as they requested, I've repeatedly received replies claiming they haven't received my video. I even tried reaching out through WhatsApp chat with similarly unmeaningful results. This situation highlights a major problem. It seems incredibly difficult for an average consumer, especially someone reporting an accessibility bug, to get quality support and actually file a bug report that is taken seriously. Could you please reach out to Meta and inquire why their support process is so challenging and ineffective for critical issues like this? It's essential that users can easily report bugs and receive proper assistance, especially for accessibility features that are crucial for many. Thanks." Well, thank you, Scott, for writing in and drawing this to our attention. We have reached out to our contacts at Meta that we have here at the National Federation of the Blind, And I can tell you they are aware of the voiceover issue with the build released in WhatsApp. And it may be that by the time this episode is published, a new build may be out that fixes it. I understand that in the latest beta that is out there now, if you are part of the WhatsApp beta group, you've got the fix, and they are hoping to rush this fix out. So, as I say, maybe it's already out by the time this episode is published. So that's the immediate issue dealt with, because I know a lot of people do use voice groups on WhatsApp. So this was a significant deal for the blind community and remains so until it's fixed. You make a good point, and we'll also raise with Meta how we might ensure that accessibility-related bugs can be reported and taken seriously, and what mechanism might be put in place. So we'll have that discussion with them and watch this space. And this email comes from John Real. Nice to know you've made it here to Access On, John. John says, "Hi, Jonathan. As a long-time listener to your various podcasts and a long-time admirer of your flat-out excellence and professionalism." Oh, that's nice. Thank you. "I'm enjoying listening to the Access On podcast. I have two questions. The comfortable Zoom mic headset I've been using has broken, and I don't seem to be able to find it on Amazon for other than an outrageous price. I'd be curious to know what good quality comfortable Zoom headsets you and your listeners might recommend." That's a good question, John. I haven't used a headset for many years because these days I've got to the point where I have to wire my hearing aids into everything. Well, it's pretty wireless these days. But Plantronics and Logitech used to be pretty safe bets, and there are probably higher quality options out there. So let's outsource this one and see if people can recommend specific models of microphone headsets that sound really good. What would you say? accessonatnfb.org if you have any thoughts on this. That's accesson, all joined together, at nfb.org. Let's continue with John's email. He says, "My second question. I have a bunch of cassette tapes I want to digitize. There was an allusion to the ease of doing this in the first part of your presentation on podcasting, but no details. Can you or your listeners give me any recommendations re-digitizing cassettes?" John, I digitized my cassettes a long time ago, and I did it the good old analog way by connecting a cassette deck. It was a good quality Harman Kardon cassette deck to a mixer, and then I applied some noise reductions. These days, like so many audio things, it is so much easier because I understand there are USB-based cassette decks that you can buy for this purpose. And you plug the cassette deck into a USB port of your computer. You play the tape. I presume that it will come with some sort of specific software for the cassette deck in question, but you might be able to just use any old thing like Reaper or Goldwave or whatever you choose to use and record that way. I know this is something that Melissa Riccobono was talking about, as you say, in the first part of our series on podcasting, so she may be able to comment if she's listening. And I'm sure there are others that are doing this too, and may have some specific products that they can recommend for you. But if you're doing this the simple way, it seems like a USB-based cassette deck is the way to go these days. So let's wait for those contributions to come pouring in to both of those questions, John, and I appreciate you getting in touch. And Francisco Crespo has been in touch as well. He says, "Hi, Jonathan. First, wanted to congratulate you on your amazing presentation to the National Convention. Thank you so much. I will be someday in Baltimore and would love to visit the new IBTC that you are building for all blind people." We'd love to have you, Francisco. We always welcome visitors coming to see us at the IBTC. He continues, "I would like to bring two WhatsApp issues to your attention. I will very much appreciate it if you can share them with Meta. First, the Windows WhatsApp app renders its web interface using the legacy Edge engine. This makes it annoying to navigate the interface with the virtual cursor on, as it takes a few seconds for Jaws to read the next line when pressing down arrow. I know the best way to use WhatsApp is with the virtual cursor off, but turning it on can be helpful when trying to open a link on a message, for example, and it is quite slow. And the other issue on the Windows app is that reactions to messages are not read by the screen reader. as it happens on iOS. In groups of sighted people, this is particularly helpful. Thanks for the report, Francisco, and we will check that out here, see what we can reproduce. If anybody has any comments on either of those issues, of course, you're welcome to get in touch. Access on at nfb.org. Here's Edward Alonso. He's writing in and he says, "Hello, Jonathan. I hope you thoroughly enjoyed the National Federation of the Blind Convention." "I did, Edward. I loved it." He said, "I listened to most of it while working, and I caught the banquet over the weekend. It was incredibly well done." It was a good speech, wasn't it? I was saying to President Riccobono, actually, I'm so glad that somebody tackled that whole thing about the blind man and the elephant, because it's one of those things that has bugged me for a long time. And now we can own that story. We can reinterpret that story. It was also wonderful to see Glenn Gordon get recognition through the Kenneth Jernigan Award for his outstanding contribution to blindness technology and to our lives through Jaws for Windows. Anyway, going on with Edward's email. He says, "I wanted to ask if you've had a chance to try the latest version of the Meta Glasses version 16.1, along with the most recent iPhone app update. I can't recall the version number. With the detailed responses feature enabled, I've been thinking about a potential improvement that could make the experience even more personalized and efficient. Wouldn't it be helpful if we could configure the touch panel or top button on the glasses to trigger a specific preset voice command? For example, instead of saying, 'Hey Meta,' don't want to trigger everybody's glasses, 'tell me what I'm looking at' out loud, this can feel awkward in public spaces, like an Uber. I'd love to be able to press a button and have the glasses automatically perform a custom action or give a specific type of response. Ideally, the app would allow users to define what happens when the button is pressed, whether it's a short description, a detailed analysis, or another personalized response. This would streamline the interface and make it more discreet and user-friendly." Excellent suggestions, Edward. I think the idea of being able to control the Ray-Ban Metas, and for that matter, the Oakley Metas, because they're about to come out, without having to say anything in certain environments would be a real benefit to us. Now we're going to bring you our first audio from the National Federation of the Blind's National Convention held in New Orleans, Louisiana, in 2025, and we'll play you bits of this throughout Access On over the next little while. I took my Zoom H6 Essential along to the vendor showcase, and I plugged it into the mixer, and I recorded it. If you have not been to the vendor showcase before, it's a really good thing to go to. It often happens before exhibits open, and it's a way for exhibitors to come to the showcase and just talk about some of the things of interest that you could see at their booth. So it's a way of making notes if you're a convention attendee and you think, "Oh, that sounds interesting. I must check that out when I'm in the exhibit hall." It's also a great way to give you, the Access On listener, a taste of some of the things that were in the exhibit hall. And of course, you may choose to follow up with the vendor. Congratulations to Mark Jones and Brett Boyer, who were fronting the event this year. And I'm going to edit this down severely so that we just rattle through as many of the vendors as we can whenever we do this feature. So we're going to start with AT Guys.
2: "Hi, everyone. This is JJ from AT Guys. You said that I've never let off this thing. I don't know what to do. Awesome. We are on the left wall at Alpha 19. We're always along the wall there. We're always along the wall. That's again not the right. And we have all sorts of cool Access Tech products. And of course, almost everything that we have, you can buy and take it with you. And if not, we'll ship it right to you for free as well. So of course, we have our accessible power banks, the ones that you can press the button to know how much charge is left. Those are on sale this week. $10 off, $65 for the 10,000 milliamp or $89 for the 20,000. We have lots of our speakers, and we have, every year, we have a bigger speaker. This year, our biggest yet, the Stormbox Blast 2, 200 watts of power, reverb, quarter inch inputs. Oh my gosh, it is crazy. It is the craziest party speaker in the world. It's $299, but oh my gosh, if I would have brought that in this room, it would have solved all of our problems just now. Just saying. we would have been just fine. But we have $69 speakers as well, if you don't need a $300 speaker. We have two different voice recorders. Hey, guess who's back?
3: Ready. Battery high.
2: The MicroSpeak is back. The little tiny digital voice recorder, the new version, has an easier on-off switch, has USB-C, has a removable memory card, and it's still just as simple as before, $69. If you want something a little fancier, we still have the Zoom recorders. There's the H1 Essential right here. It is entirely talking. There are some new Zoom models. If you are an audiophile podcaster, the H5 Studio.
3: Remaining time, 23, hour, 3, minute, battery level, full.
2: Yeah, so that's the Zoom. You know, everything talks on that as well. Bless you. We have lots of different headsets from Shox. We have, you know, we have Flybuds. We have over-the-ear headsets. Lots of different things like that. We are right next door to the Braille Doodle. Come check that out. We are distributing that. We have those. We don't have them to give you, but we can show them to you. And we do have them in stock. So they will ship out if you order this week. I know people have been asking us about the Braille Doodle. It is a Braille learning and drawing tablet. One side, it's free drawing. And the one side, you can learn Braille. Really cool. It's kind of the Braille Etch-a-Sketch. It's such a cool little... Such a cool little device. We are selling the Fieldem NaviPal. It's a little portable case that you can use to, you can drop your phone into it. It's a lanyard case, but you don't have to stick anything to your phone, which I really think is cool. And you can pull your phone in and out of the case. There's a nice big hole for the camera as well. Let's see. We have the Versus slates, the paperless Braille slates, the full size and the mini. We have Braille alphabet and math blocks. These are fun. They're called from Uncle Goose is the name of the company made here right there in Michigan. So we have those this year as well. Just all sorts of other things. We have a new portal or a new desktop charger called Charge, S-H-A-R-G-E, that has USBs and AC outlets. You just plug it in the wall. It is a great way to make friends in your hotel room. And you can, and you can have one of them for $50. So, all sorts of cool stuff. I am forgetting some things, I am sure. Oh, we have the meter. The meter is really cool. A wireless cooking thermometer. I think, Mark, you want one of those, Mark? It's a wireless cooking thermometer. It works with an app, free app, iPhone or Android. And of course, it's accessible. We wouldn't sell it if it wasn't. So, everything we sell is accessible. It's been tested by blind people, used by blind people. So what are you looking for? I should mention the Shox headsets are on sale 30% off because this happens to be Prime Week as well. So they're matching them. We're matching those prices as well. So you don't got to go to the big store. You can come straight to us and get them. We are at atguys.com. If you want to save some time, go there tonight, browse through everything, put in code NFB25 and do what Donna Ring did and just come through and you can pick it up. And you can just pick it up at the booth. It'll save you some time. We give you a free gift on a $100 purchase. We have lots of cool little, you know, candy, SD cards, things like that. Lots of cool little things. Alpha 19, come by. We cannot wait to see you. Always good to be here. And thank you so much, Mark and Brett.
4: Yeah. All right.
5: Making it happen, baby.
4: All right. Next on the program is Jenna Reed. Jenna Reed is from Envision America.
6: 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I have the best marketing pitch ever, guys. 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Your pharmacist puts a little electronic tag on the bottom of your prescription bottle. We've got a free app. It's going to read everything out loud to you, including warnings, everything. Also, we've got a Script Talk station. You don't like your phone? We will ship it to you for free. You can use it however long you want it. If you're not using it, we ask you send it back. Again, absolutely free. How much is it?
7: Free.
6: Really? How much is it?
7: Free.
6: Yes, thank you. And I'm going to keep it short and sweet. We have news tonight. A lot of people have been asking us for medication reminders. We're beta testing with the app, the iOS. It's coming very soon where alarm's going to go off and remind you when you need to take your medications. So we've been listening and we're working on it. And hopefully we'll get it out there soon. We're beta testing. And of course, after iOS or Apple, we got Android coming. So fingers crossed that's going to be soon. Now, I also got to say we have large print labels, booklet style. We've got dual language translation labels. For our Braille readers, we have Braille labels, okay? A lot of times they'll give you the little electronic tag along with the Braille labels. Most of those are going to come through your mail orders. Script Talk is our flagship, and that's the one that you're going to get more easily through the pharmacies. I'm going to be in B22 of the Convention Center. Please come see me. Visit me. Make me smile. And you might just get a free t-shirt.
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8: Anybody else excited to be back in New Orleans? Yeah. So I am excited to be back because I met the Good Maps team here about 3 years ago at the career fair. So I was newly blind and heard there were some blind people in New Orleans. So I came on down and had a great time, but also met, my boss now who's here and got to, start working with the team a little bit later. So want to, mention a few things. We do have, accessible indoor navigation at both hotels. We have the first through fourth floor here at the Marriott and the 41st floor. And then on the Sheraton side of the street, we've got the first, second, and third floor. So you're able to navigate using, the app, Good Maps, one word, indoor navigation. And you're able to use our new feature called Look Around. Some of you all may remember that from Good Maps Explore. It was my favorite feature, so we brought it back, and we made it a little bit better. And so really makes an exploratory, version of our app to where if you walk in a place and you don't know where you want to go, you can just explore, and you can roam around with your mobility skills, explore what's near you, find the bar, find the restroom, grab a coffee, whatever, without knowing exactly where you want to go next. And that's going to work in the exhibit hall. And so you're going to be able to roam around the exhibit hall tomorrow and throughout the week while using that look around mode. So when you do that, you can find us at D as in dog, D13. And once you do, you can come fill out a survey letting us know how that experience was. And once you do, you'll be in on a raffle for one of three different $100 gift cards. So I know you all like money just like I do, so why not come try it out? And, I'd love to talk to you all about how we're making progress. I always get asked every year, are you in my airport? So come check us out. I'd love to let you know one of our, 25 airports we're in now and growing and see if we're coming to your state.
4: Next is going to be Mike Tindall. He's going to come up here and talk to us about Dream Vision. We want to stand or sit, Mike.
9: Hello, fellow Federationists. It's been many years since I've been able to say that it's great to be back. I've not been to the National Federation of the Blind for a few years. I've had to go to other conventions, unfortunately. But again, truly, it is great to be back. I know that probably several of you remember back in 2005, 2006, I worked at the International Technology and Braille Center for the National Federation of the Blind. And, so I'm just happy to be home. This year we at Dream Vision are honored to have with us all the way from Germany, the CEO of HelpTech, the inventor of Handy Tech back in the day and Help Tech Braille displays. Let Siggy Kipka know you're glad he's here tonight. He got here last night all the way from Germany. I'm very proud that he's with us this year. We at Dream Vision, we are the U.S. and Canadian rep for all HelpTech Braille displays made from Germany. And I'm sure that many of you have come by in the past and seen the Braille displays that HelpTech make. We have anything ranging from a 16-cell all the way up to an 80-cell display this year. at our booth. And I call it, you know, we read Braille. But I talk about these Braille displays all the time all over the country, and I talk about when Braille reads you. And what that really means is that when you get to the end of a line of Braille, whether it's 3 cells or 80 cells, the Braille will scroll to the next line automatically. It's not auto-scrolling. It's scrolling when you get to the end of Braille. So it's following you no matter how fast or how slow you'll want to read. The Activator is one of the flagship devices that we have this year. It has both a QWERTY and a Perkins-style keyboard all on the same device. It's a 40-cell model, has an iPhone dock where you can simply magnetically put your iPhone against the Activator, and you can also put a USB thumb drive into that dock. If the Activator is plugged in, it will also charge your iPhone at that point when they're docked together. But it can also be used with Bluetooth or plugged in directly with USB-C. We have tons of options this year to show you. We also have the brand new Activator Pro. That is just as it said. It's the Activator Pro. Has a wonderful QWERTY keyboard. It's like butter when you type on it. I like it so much that I've personally bought one myself. Not a company unit, a Mike Tyndall unit, because I want it on my desk forever. If you can, come by booth C34 and visit us. We will be there tomorrow, 9 to 5. Today's Tuesday. Thursday, 9 to 5. Friday, noon to 1:45. And 5 to 9 p.m., as will everybody else in the room. So again, thank you so much for having us this year. It's great to be home. Come see us at booth C34. Thank you so much.
0: And before we go, another terrific tech tip from that prolific proliferator himself, Carl Smith. He says, I enjoyed your presentation at convention and am enjoying Access On. Keep up the good work. Thanks, Carl. I have another tech tip for your listeners. Have you ever sent an email to the wrong person or said something you immediately regretted? 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
11: Embracing Teenagers by Ruby Polk. A portrait appears on this page. The caption reads, Ruby Polk. Ruby Polk is a member of the National Federation of the Blind of Missouri. Her children were teenagers at the time she became blind. Their adjustment to her blindness was perhaps as difficult as her own. Here is how she tells her story. When I first began to lose my sight from glaucoma, I experienced a great deal of difficulty with my teenagers. The greatest challenge was to address the issue of embarrassment. My two teenagers, ages 14 and 16, were quite popular in school and community activities. They had many friends coming and going in our home all the time. So when I began to lose my vision and was unable to do the things that I used to do, such as driving a car, taking dictation at scout meetings, identifying colors, looking up numbers in the telephone book, and cooking barbecue on the grill, I started seeing a trend of their friends coming over to the house less and less. I observed this declining situation for months. I finally decided to embrace my son and daughter and ask them to share their feelings with me. I asked them to be open and honest about my blindness. The first thing they said was that their friends felt very uncomfortable coming over to the house because of my blindness. They were embarrassed when people look at me in a pitiful way. They wanted me to be able to see again and do the things that I used to do. They thought they had lost their mother. At that moment, I realized that this was my fault. I had not taken the initiative and time to become a competent blind person. I explained to Lily and Damon that I would never be able to see again. However, I offered them a proposal. I informed them that I would enter a structured rehabilitation center and get blindness training so that I could return to doing many of the things that I used to do if they would go back to doing the things that they used to do with their friends. My teens and I agreed to work together to accomplish this important goal. Also, in return, they said that they would encourage their friends to come over to our home and resume the fun activities as before. I entered a rehabilitation center in California and learned Braille, orientation and mobility, daily living skills, CPR training, and social and interactive skills from competent blind instructors. After returning home, my teenagers anxiously observed my independence in performing many tasks and embraced me. They eagerly waited to see how I used the blindness skills that I had learned. I became a big hit with them, and they even insisted that I go to the mall with them to select clothing. Also, they asked me if I wanted to accompany them to other places, such as the amusement park, so I could drive bumper cars if I chose to do so. Openly embracing my teenagers about my blindness was the best thing that I could have ever done. I also became a much happier, productive person. Damon and Lily are now young adults with children of their own. Explaining blindness to their children is much easier since they were exposed to blindness as teenagers in a positive way.
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1: Welcome to another episode of the Blind Parents Connection. This is Anil Lewis, and I'm here with
2: David Dinotaris.
1: All right, two blind dads helping put together some materials that's going to help blind people recognize that they can be parents, and that society recognize that blind people have capacity to

0: helps fund this educational resource for blind parents. And just to set the stage, we really want to make it clear that this is a needed resource. We've had many stories of how blind parents, blind mothers in the birthing room deciding to nurse their children, just starting to nurse their children for the first time. One particular that I remember recently, the mother was feeding and the child started turning blue because wasn't getting oxygen. So the social worker, who normally in any other case would have helped the mother understand what was wrong, how to correct it and how to do it properly, just assumed because the mother was blind that she was incapable of doing it, and then ended up actually putting forth some effort to actually take the baby away from the mother. So we have to make sure that mothers understand that it's possible and that the decision makers and custody decision makers also understand that blind people can do it. We just need the same proper training that every other mother needs in this particular instance. And I think going into this first interview, David, that you interviewed Briley O'Connor around it, she really describes, you know, some really good technique on how to learn to nurse as a blind mother.
1: Let's give that a listen.
2: So I nursed my son from birth through about 16 months. A couple of things. If you are if you're an expectant parent and you're interested in nursing or anything like that, the thing that I cannot recommend highly enough is to join your local La Leche League or some sort of breastfeeding support group. Get a list of IBCLCs, which are certified lactation consultants, and learn as much as you can beforehand. Nursing is not inherently a visual process. Language you'll see about a good latch for a baby to the breast is often in visual terms, but actually doing it and being able to assess the effectiveness of a latch is not visual. And any good lactation consultant you're going to find will work with you in understanding that. Keep in mind that a lot of women have issues nursing. I had a lot of them. My son had a lip and tongue tie that were not easy to diagnose. And so we had to get those revised. We had some like latch issues and painful nursing and all of that. And if you're proactive, though, you can find people in your community that will be willing to work with you and help. So just educate yourself as much as you can beforehand. And the breastfeeding support person in a hospital that does their typical visit or two, you can request to meet them ahead of time before you have the baby. Prepare as much as you can, which I'm sure we'll get into more about birth, etc. But prepare as much as you can and meet as enough people as you can beforehand.
1: Well, that was really interesting. Thank you, Briley. Next, Jennifer Huckabee-Athey provides some additional details that we believe you'll find useful. Jennifer?
3: I have nursed all three of my children for a total of about 4 years of nursing. That includes 3 months of tandem nursing, which means that I was still nursing my first baby when my second baby was born. And so I nursed them together for 3 months. So there are some challenges that you encounter as a blind parent who is trying to nurse. It can be a visual thing, you know, trying to make sure that the baby has a good latch and stuff. But there are ways to feel, you know, the baby's lips need to be flanged outward around the nipple to make sure that the baby has a good latch and good suction and everything so that it's comfortable for you and the baby is transferring milk properly. So, you know, it's easy to feel their lips around the nipple with just your finger and make sure that their lips are properly positioned. And, you know, you can also hear if their mouth is sort of clicking as they nurse, then their latch isn't good and they're sucking in air instead of just milk. You know, it's not just visual. And, you know, a lot of sighted moms, even in the middle of the night, they won't even turn on a light. It's based solely on being able to hear and feel what they're doing.
0: Again, all wonderful information. We have some additional information around pumping, which is a really good addition to the breastfeeding regimen, from Ms. Michael Ball.
4: Breastfeeding specifically is a learning curve for anybody. It's not something that just comes naturally to any mom, whether you're blind or sighted or anything else. And so I think that that's definitely important to remember that it's hard. It is the hardest thing I've ever done in my life, and that's just my experience. Typically, breastfed babies nurse with mom. They nurse at the breast. And then if mom goes to work or if there's some reason that mom needs to be

0: away from the baby, mom would pump milk and somebody could feed the baby in a bottle using that milk. So they have various kinds of pumps. There's Spectra and Medela and others are out. So you definitely would need to research the brands that you feel like would work well for you. But in general, the systems work pretty similarly. There's a motor, and then there's a tube, and then it attaches to a mechanism that sits next to your breast, and it suctions the milk out, and it puts it into a bottle or a bag, depending on the system that you have. And so really just learning how to operate that machine is the biggest challenge, but it's not difficult. There's only a few buttons. It only has one purpose. It's to make milk. It's not like it's got 43 things that it's supposed to do for you. So I didn't find that very difficult. It does take a little bit of practice to make sure that everything is fitted onto your body correctly, because everybody's body is different. So I would really encourage everybody to work with a lactation consultant and make sure that the sizes of the parts, they're called flanges, that's the part that goes onto your breast, that's the right size for you so that it's comfortable. It's not supposed to be painful, and it's supposed to be something that is not, like I said, is not painful and is not difficult. So if it is painful, then that maybe the parts aren't quite the right size. And then the other thing with pumping is that once you do have the milk in a bottle or a bag, you have to store it. There's different rules for how long it can stay in the fridge, in the freezer, in a deep freezer. And I think as a blind person, knowing how much you pumped, you need to be able to have an alternative technique for that. So this is kind of where it comes into working with bottles and measuring and those sorts of things. Bottles are usually done in ounces. So you typically would pump, X amount. Some women pump more and some women pump less. But I found that some bottles actually have some tactile markings on the outside. Nobody did this for blind people, but it works nicely for us. Some people use a talking kitchen scale to measure out milk or formula, whichever you're feeding in a bottle. And then other people just kind of guesstimate. You can feel usually the milk when you pump it. It comes out warm. And so you can kind of tell, okay, this is 1 ounce or 2 ounces, and you can guesstimate. It just depends on how particular you want to be as a parent. And then with freezing it, you want to make sure that it's organized in general. So most people do, oldest milk in the front and the newest milk in the back, because you want to use the older milk first, right, so it doesn't expire. And so just having an organizational system works really nicely. You can use Dymo tape and Braille labels. You can just make sure that you have, depending on how much you pump, you may have like a bin for this week's milk or this month's milk, and a bin for the next month's milk, and do it by month, because the milk usually lasts about 6 months in the freezer, so you can do it that way. It really just depends on, again, how often you're pumping and whether you are sending your kid to daycare or they're just having the occasional bottle.
1: Now I guess it's finally time to address the elephant in the room. Why are two blind dads talking about breastfeeding? Well, my son's mom, she breastfed, but luckily she also used a breast pump, and that allowed me to start being responsible for feeding my son as well. So she would use the breast pump, store the milk, and then when it was necessary for me to feed him, I would use a bottle to feed him.
2: My wife pumped as well, and that allowed me to help in the middle of the night to be able to get bottles out of the fridge and to put them in a little pot on the stove and warm them up. Some people would use the microwave, but my wife didn't want that. So we'd warm up the milk, and then I was able to help in the middle of the night or the 11 o'clock feeding or the 3 o'clock feeding. And it was a privilege to do that, and those are some wonderful memories that I'm grateful that I didn't get a pass on. Now we have Jennifer Huckabee Athey to provide some additional ideas on measuring and formula.
3: Well, I didn't bottle feed my first two, but my last one I did have to supplement with some formula, and so that was a new experience for me. But with her, I learned to use a funnel in the bottle and measure out the water using a measuring cup. So, you use 2 ounces of water for every scoop of formula. And so I would just use the quarter cup measuring cup because, a quarter cup is 2 ounces. And I would pour it in using a funnel to make sure that it all made it into the bottle. And then, I would do however many scoops of formula powder I was going to use and then just shake it up and, to guide the bottle to the baby's mouth. I would put my finger on the nipple of the bottle and try the baby's mouth with my finger and then let go of the nipple and the baby would just take it.
1: David, you did a really good job of pulling out some really good information from some of our interviewees.
2: Thank you.
1: Jennifer came out with some really good suggestions. And Stacy Cervenka, as always, has even more ideas around measuring and transporting formula.
3: One of the questions that a lot of blind parents have is, how can you measure formula and water in a bottle? Because it's often hard to tell, you know, how high the liquid is in the bottle, but just by feeling it. And, you know, you want to be exact. You want to know exactly how much your baby is getting. And so one thing that we did is we bought bottles of different sizes. We had bottles that were, you know, 2 ounces. We had bottles that were 4, 6, 8, and 10. I think we even had a 9-ounce bottle too at one time. And so we would just fill the bottles to this basic, we put in the appropriate amount of scoops of formula that it called for, and then we would fill the bottle at the top. So we would know that if the baby drank the whole bottle, that they had drunk in 2 ounces or 4 ounces. And if the baby had drunk half the bottle, then it was about half that much. And that, you know, having different size bottles is what really helped us. And then another tip that we have that we did a lot of is, because we travel a lot, out in the community each day, is we would fill bottles with formula. Like, we would put in the powder before we left the house, and then just put the bottles with the dry formula in the diaper bag, and also carry bottles of water with us, so that we didn't have to measure formula when we were on the bus or at the bus stop. We just had to, you know, put in a little water and it was good to go. And that's also something we did at night. Like, before we would go to sleep at night, we would put a bottle with the correct amount of formula on our bedside table. And if the baby would cry, we would just quickly put in the water. So we didn't have to go to the kitchen, measure out the formula. You know, you would just quickly put in the water, go right to the baby's room. As the babies are older, you just kind of hand them the bottle, go back to your room.
4: That's right.
3: So that, I would say, you know, getting used to kind of measuring out formula in advance and just having a bottle of water handy makes things a lot more expedient.
1: Now that's information that I wish I had when I was still bottle feeding my son.
2: Right. I wish I knew that as well. That would have made traveling and preparing bottles a lot faster and quicker.
1: Mm-hmm.
2: I had a great conversation with Melissa Riccobono, and she makes some really good suggestions on preparing formula.
5: Bottle feeding, again, pretty easy. It's 2 scoops of formula for 8 ounces of water, or 1 scoop for 4 ounces of water. You can get the bottles that are those sizes. You can also use measuring cups to measure the amount of water. You can also make a large batch at one time. I know someone, she happens to be blind. I don't think blindness really had anything to do with it, but she would make a very large quantity of formula in her blender. And then she would just have the pitcher in the refrigerator, and she could fill up the bottles very easily and not have to mess with actually making the formula every single time.
1: Yeah, that's really good information as well. But, you know, you can't bottle feed these kids forever. Eventually, you're going to have to move them to eating some solid food.
2: Absolutely. Lisa Maria Martinez shares some really good ideas about solid foods and that really important stage. Let's hear from Lisa Maria.
6: The number one tip I have shared with my blind parent friends is, it's all a washable offense. That's what I say. It's a washable offense, meaning you're going to get dirty and it's okay because you could clean up, especially with solid foods. You know, I was just okay with it being a fun, messy event. I have put my kids on my lap, and therefore with their, like, back against my stomach, to feed them that way with a spoon, just for me to get the hang of it, with them sitting on my lap so that they're facing the same direction that I am.
2: Uh-huh.
6: When I got a little bit more comfortable with just the whole spoon in mouth thing, then I, you know, turned them around and a lot of touching, you know, one hand on their chin and the other hand coming to their mouth. All of my children have been very robust eaters, and very quickly would take the spoon from me and try to feed themselves.
4: Very good.
6: You know, and then there's always, you know, finger foods and all of that good stuff. So I recommend not worrying about the mess, because it's washable, and just get comfortable with what you and your kid can do together.
1: I love her term of, it's a washable offense, you know, but here's some other ideas from Eric Guillory that talks about how to deal with the messy experience of teaching your kids how to eat solid food.
7: When they're learning to eat, we all know they're going to get a bunch of stuff on the floor, and you know, you got to sweep it and all that, and that's cool. That's part of the process.
8: Sure.
7: But for me, when I was doing it, I said, hey, we're going to take this, we're going to break it down to the ground, man. So I had a towel that I designated for this, and that I could just throw into the washer, you know, shake it over, shake it out, and throw it in the washer. I had an oversized towel that I could put down, and then put one of our kiddos, you know, on that towel, and have the food there. And I would still do the spoon feeding thing. And of course, you have to be careful with that. You want to use diligence and wisdom in how you do it, and be precise, because as you have a spoonful of food, you can use your other hand to kind of, as a placeholder, and put kind of your very softly put your finger like on the side of their mouth, so you know where it's going, right? And then feed them. But even then, they're going to spit up and they're going to drop things, and that's again part of the process. But for me, as a blind person, it was a lot easier. I could contain things a lot more easily if we were already on the floor, on a surface that I could kind of just, when we were done feeding, when we were done eating, I could just jump up, get them settled elsewhere, and then I could fold things up and wrap it up and keep things in good order. Because if I did it with them in the high chair, it would just be a horrific mess all over the place.
2: Really enjoyed Eric's thoughts and comments on how a dad handles some of these situations.
1: Yay, dads.
2: All right. Now we move into Briley. And Briley provides some awesome non-visual techniques on spoon feeding.
9: One of the techniques you can use initially when you're learning how to do it is to take your pointer finger on your non-dominant hand. Place it at the corner of the baby's mouth and then aim the spoon for that area. You know, you might make a mess the first few times. Guess what? Baby's eating is messy. Baby's eating
10: does.
9: Is messy for everybody.
10: Yep.
9: So don't, like, so many blind people, I think, have this idea that I'm not doing this right, quote unquote, because I cannot see. And if you talk to any parents, any first-time parents, all of these things are issues for them, too. Eventually, they learn that the good stuff is on the spoon. And you hold it near them, and they go for it. Like baby birds, they head for that.
1: Yeah, I agree with her sentiment there. Eventually, the kids do find out that the good stuff is on the spoon.
2: Being able to help them find that, and then it helps them to be independent. And
1: yeah,
2: that's really what it's all about.
1: It makes your job easy. They're just on autopilot. You just take the spoon and hover it somewhere in their proximity, and they're
2: going to get it. They're going to get it.
1: Yeah. But I like this next clip we're going to play from Terry Rupp, because it talks about, you know, this whole experience, not just in the context of blindness, but how a lot of it is really just non-visual. It's about hands and voices.
11: Guiding, you know, using your hand to feel where the baby's mouth or feel where your child's mouth is and helping it get in there. And also verbal communication, telling your kids, open your mouth, say, aw,
7: yeah.
11: Keep it interactive. And it also helped that I had a dog who cleaned up everything that went on the floor.
7: Yes. Yep.
11: And then it helps to keep your children more independent, because then they start to want to feed themselves, and they, you know, works on fine motor skills with picking up Cheerios and strawberries and all those finger foods. So I really think that being a blind parent has helped my kids learn to be more independent and more vocal, having great verbal communication skills. I have to say that.
1: I mean, I wholeheartedly agree with that sentiment. I think that my son Amari did, because of the tools that I had to use to teach him, you know, not only just feeding, just life overall, did acquire a greater degree of independence much earlier than he would have if I was not a blind parent.
2: Absolutely, Anil. I completely agree. I have three kids. David is 20 and Mary Kate is 18 and Emily is 15. And they're all so verbal, and they all provide amazing examples and descriptions. And I'm pretty confident that's because they've been providing that information to me ever since they can talk. So maybe you're thinking, well, I'm not sure if spoon feeding is the way. I know that some people also would use bottles that were for more food that was a little more solid. And then Stacey Cervanka provides some other strategies if spoon feeding isn't your thing.
12: As far as solid foods,
6: We did, especially with Leo, we did spoon feed him some baby cereal and small, you know, kind of baby food jars. But what we found worked the best with both kids was, number one, using baby food pouches, because those, you know, your kid, A, can feed themselves. They're kind of little pouches that your kid can squeeze. And they're a lot less mess than spoon feeding with a spoon. And we also did a lot of just finger foods, like little cut up pieces of fruit, cut up pieces of vegetables, cut up pieces of meat or cheese or hard boiled egg. And that way the baby could feed themselves independently, which we felt was good, because then the baby, you know, our thought is, why is it important that we spoon feed the baby? It's actually more important that the baby learn to feed him or herself. So our kids ate a lot of finger foods, and then as they grew old enough, you know, when they were like two-ish or whatever, and they were old enough to start, we began teaching them how to use a spoon. And they also, by that time, they had seen us all using spoons, and they understood how to do it. You know, it's messy at first, but I mean, they had an idea of what a spoon was. Like, they had seen Mommy and Daddy and Leo use a spoon, so she knows what it's for and kind of how to use it. So we, with Josephine, we did almost no spoon feeding. We really just went right to finger foods, just because, I mean, we just kind of felt like, why is it important that we spoon feed her right now? Like, it's probably better that she just feed herself.
1: I think this has been a really good podcast, chunk full of information around feeding. And I think that any blind parent listening to it is going to be able to take care of the challenge of feeding their child. But I think this next clip really sums it up really well, because it brings into focus all of the different strategies that we've talked about in simple terms. But it really builds on the real core of what we as blind parents use as our central motivating factor to be good parents. And that's just love. So I think you'll hear that in this particular clip.
8: Really, the way that I had to overcome it was just by practice and trial and error. You know, I was her mother, and I had no choice. I had to learn, and I had to figure out ways that would work. You know, she needed to be cared for, and it was my job to do that, and I was going to figure out ways. And we made some messes.
10: Right.
8: It was not the, you know, the cleanest or the smoothest at times, but I just worked at it and realized, you know, fairly quickly that I could do all of that. Feeding, just worked with her on how to hold the spoon and would feel her hands to know she was doing it correctly. And, you know, I helped. And if we spilled, you know, okay, well, that's what napkins and Clorox wipes are for. And we just clean up and keep going.
2: That was really a great perspective by Ashley Wayne. Really grateful for that. And this program today has been about feeding and nourishment. And I know that I have been nourished by so many people in the National Federation of the Blind, the blind parents who have shared their ideas and their strategies and their worries and their fears and their doubts and their successes.
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1: Lawsuit alleges that New York courts systemically discriminate against blind jurors and grand jury system. Brooklyn resident sues for illegal exclusion from grand jury participation due to blindness. From the editor, readers of this magazine are familiar with the struggles that blind people sometimes experience when seeking to perform our civic duty as jurors, and recently we had the opportunity to publish a more positive experience reported by Marilyn Green, president of the National Federation of the Blind of Illinois and member of our National Board of Directors. Sadly, we still have work to do in the state of New York, and the following is a press release about a lawsuit we have filed in our fight for systemic change in the Empire State. March 25, 2025, Brooklyn, New York. Today, Brooklyn resident Albert Elia and the National Federation of the Blind, New York, filed a federal lawsuit against the New York State Unified Court System and the Kings County Commissioner of Jurors, challenging their systemic discrimination against blind individuals who report for jury duty. Plaintiffs are represented by disability rights advocates and Brown, Goldstein & Levy, LLP. Mr. Elia, an attorney and graduate from Northeastern University School of Law and Harvard College, was sworn in as a grand juror in Kings County Supreme Court in fall 2024. He met all the requirements to serve as a juror, but on his first day, the court excluded him from deliberating on cases that involved video or photo evidence, under the incorrect and harmful assumption that Mr. Elia could not interpret that evidence because he is blind, and he was ultimately dismissed altogether. The court refused to allow Mr. Elia to use assistive technology or receive verbal descriptions of evidence, which would have allowed him to fulfill his civic duty alongside his fellow grand jurors. The lawsuit alleges that the Brooklyn courts failed to have appropriate policies and procedures in place to avoid these exclusionary practices. Juror service is one of the most important civic duties in a democracy, and in New York, it is a civil right, said Victoria Pilger from Disability Rights Advocates. Federal law requires courts to ensure no person is excluded from jury service on the basis of their disability. And New York stopped categorically excluding people with disabilities from serving on juries in 1983. Yet, decades later, New York courts continue to deny blind individuals their right to serve on a jury. This unlawful exclusion not only deprived me of the honor and duty of jury service, said plaintiff Albert Elia, it also deprives those facing criminal charges a grand jury composed of a fair cross-section of New Yorkers. The National Federation of the Blind is committed to the full integration of blind people into all aspects of society, including performing our civic duty as jurors, said Mark Riccobono, president of the National Federation of the Blind. The evaluation of evidence, including so-called visual evidence, is possible with the proper accommodations required by law, and juror functions like determining the credibility and value of testimony and weighing the evidence presented by the parties do not require eyesight. Of all government entities, the courts ought to be the most aware of their legal obligations and of the right of blind people to participate in the judicial process, and blind Americans will not tolerate anything less.
2: Letting the world know that blindness is not the characteristic that holds us back. We're NFBRN, the National Federation of the Blind Radio Network.
1: From Fear to Empowerment, Moms, Stories of Raising Blind Children by Zalia Ann Libbard. A photo appears on the page, the caption, Zalia Libbard sings during the National Convention Talent Show. From the editor, Zalia Libbard is the president of the statewide and student divisions of the National Federation of the Blind of Florida and an MSW candidate at the University of South Florida. She is also a participant in the 2025 Kenneth Jernigan Leadership and Service Program. In the true spirit of federationism, she works with other blind, low vision, and sighted people to understand and overcome their challenges. In honor of Mother's Day, here are her interviews with moms, some blind themselves, raising blind and low vision children. These women powerfully describe their experiences and share their advice for parents like them. The listing of the resources they share does not necessarily imply endorsement by the National Federation of the Blind. When people encounter others with blindness or low vision, they often ask, "How do you live like that?" or say, That must be so hard for you. But rarely do they consider what it's like for their parents. I've interviewed four mothers of blind and low-vision children to share their perspectives and experiences during a few short question and answer sessions. They include Jennifer Pascarella of St. Augustine, Florida, a residential instructor at the Florida School for the Deaf and Blind, FSDB, Sarah Stolarczyk of Punta Gorda, Florida, a stay-at-home mother and homeschool teacher, Candace Miller from upstate New York, also a stay-at-home mother, and Tamika James from Zephyr Hills, Florida, an elementary school teacher. Readers on their own journeys of raising blind and low-vision children, or who are simply interested in helpful resources, can refer to the end of the article for their recommendations. Can you share a little about your children, their ages and diagnosis? Ms. Pascarella, both of my children are now adults, ages 27 and 18. They are diagnosed with ONH, bracket, optic nerve hypoplasia, close bracket. I also have a 5-year-old granddaughter from my son, Alec. She is also diagnosed with ONH, which we have found is genetic because I also have ONH. Ms. Stolarczyk, my son is 15 years old. At 2.5 years old, he was diagnosed with retinitis pigmentosa, RP, which is a degenerative condition. Ms. Miller, my two oldest children have retinal colobomas in both eyes. After they were born, we discovered that I was the carrier and my children had a 50% chance of having the condition. They both have some usable vision in the right eye and less so in the left eye. Ms. James, I have a 22-year-old daughter who is a very ambitious, vibrant individual who takes life by the horns. She is always up for a good challenge and never lets any task hinder her from succeeding in whatever she puts her mind to. She has been diagnosed with RP. However, her ambition and strengths for living life to the fullest has served as the best role model for everyone in our family. She is simply amazing. What were your initial thoughts and emotions when you learned about your child's blindness or low vision? Ms. Pascarella, with my son, I was sad because, as I held him for the first time, I looked at him, saw his beautiful face, and knew looking at his eyes that he had my eye condition. Within 8 hours of having my son, I was advocating for him. His pediatrician was not listening to me about his vision. So I made an appointment at the Children's Hospital Ophthalmology, started the referral process, and had a new pediatrician shortly after leaving the hospital. 10 years later, it was like, okay, I know what I am doing, and almost had a feeling of relief. By this time, raising a sighted child scared me to death. I knew what I was doing with blind kids. With my granddaughter, I knew, but her mom was in denial, so I had to step back and let her learn. I am supportive in any way I can be. Ms. Stolarczyk, there was definitely a period of grief as we processed what might mean for, bracket, my son's, close bracket, life. It was especially hard to think about the extra challenges he would encounter in his life. My perspective has definitely changed over the years. Actually, my first change in perspective happened very suddenly and unexpectedly when, just 6 months after his RP diagnosis, he was diagnosed with leukemia. Having your child diagnosed with a potentially life-threatening disease certainly puts blindness into perspective. Thankfully, he has been cancer-free for more than 10 years now. As I have had the opportunity to meet and interact with many blind people over the years, my perspective has further shifted. I now know that there are all kinds of tools and resources that will help my son to thrive in life despite his lack of vision. Ms. Miller, I was surprised when I found out about my daughter's blindness. When my parents had genetic testing done in the 1980s, they were told that my blindness was not congenital, but further research has been done since then. I was sad, but also relieved because I knew how to fight for my children being blind more so than another disability. I felt like I was more prepared than I feel most parents might feel in a similar situation. Ms. James, my initial thoughts were, how am I going to take care of her and provide a safe, stable environment for her? I grew up in a community where blindness wasn't common. I felt like she would be seen as the outcast. However, my perspectives have changed over time because I loved her enough to make a drastic change and relocate to the U.S. mainland. As a parent with a low-vision child, my emotions fluctuate just like with any other parent. but the understanding of her disability enabled me to adapt to being a supportive mother who knew that just because she is low vision, that doesn't mean that she cannot perform and live in the same manner as a sighted individual. As a matter of fact, she has completed way more activities in life than most average individuals. Has your perspective changed over time as they've grown? Ms. Pascarella, I have learned over the years that there is not one set way to do something. You can find a way to make your goals come true even if it is not in the traditional sense. Our family stands by the mantra that my normal is not your normal is not their normal, and that is okay. Also, before becoming a parent, all the things that I said I would not be like changed. Just because of their vision does not mean that my children do not have strong personalities. Ms. Stolarczyk, my understanding of blindness has definitely changed. Blindness may present some challenges in my son's life, but the obstacles are not insurmountable. Ms. Miller, I have been saddened at how much fighting it takes to raise a low-vision child. With a sighted child or a blind child, there is a given about whether to teach Braille or print. When a child has usable vision, the line gets blurred. The school district generally wants to make things easier and cheaper and wants to push for the students to use large print. It makes more sense to them, and it makes it easier for the teacher. The student's need for non-visual skills is not taken as seriously. While fighting for my children to be taught in both mediums, I was given pushback from our special education department claiming that I just wanted my kids to know Braille because I know Braille, and it would not be an advantage to my children. Now, my kids are behind in reading, and are still smart, but they only know some Braille, and the print has to be very enlarged, with my kids having their faces pressed right up to the screen or paper that they want to read. I found as a blind parent my thoughts were very much dismissed in meetings. Ms. James, my experience raising a low-vision child has had its pros and cons. There are times when I see the world as a selfish environment where people have no remorse or respect for fellow human beings, disabled or not. Raising a low-vision child has afforded me the opportunity to see that having a visual impairment doesn't completely disable a person. Yes, there are challenges, but they can be overcome by preparedness and proper training. I have learned that although my daughter doesn't see the world the same way as a sighted person, she still has her own view through which she depends on her other senses to maneuver around and complete her daily routine. What has been the most rewarding and the most challenging part of parenting a child with blindness or low vision? How has this changed over time? Ms. Pascarella, the most rewarding thing about being a parent is watching them reach their goals and surpassing the low expectations that society places on the blind or anyone with a disability. Ms. Stolarczyk, it has been rewarding to watch my son find many opportunities to thrive, from bowling to drama to music. He participates in many activities alongside his fully sighted peers. He has also had the opportunity to successfully participate in competitions unique to the blindness community, particularly the Braille Challenge and the Abacus B. The most challenging part has been accessing the services that he needs in O&M, Braille, and assistive technology. As a homeschool family, we cannot access those services through the public school. Fortunately, now that he is old enough for the transitions program at DBS, bracket, Division of Blind Services, close bracket, he can get some of those services through them and the Lighthouse, bracket, for the blind organization, close bracket. Others we have had to pay for out of pocket and get reimbursed through a scholarship available for homeschooled students with disabilities. Ms. Miller, the most rewarding part of having children with a visual impairment has been that my kids are able to try to look toward the outside for friendships and within for how they conceptualize the world. The most challenging part has been helping them be okay with themselves and what they can offer. I hate that they feel like they don't belong in either place. Ms. James, the most rewarding part of parenting a child with low vision is watching her grow to become who she is. She has never been one to let anything get in her way and hinder her from excelling in the way she is. She has used the skills taught to help her better her lifestyle. Because of this, she is at the height of success in academic and social standing. She serves on many committees, such as her current role of being president of the National Federation of the Blind of Florida, NFBF, statewide chapter. She was also a member of the Dr. Lydia R. Daniel Honors Program at Hillsborough Community College, National Collegiate Scholars, as well as Phi Theta Kappa Honor Societies. How do you navigate the balance between protecting your child and encouraging their independence, especially at this stage in their lives? Ms. Pascarella, my thought process is, would they be doing this if they had better vision? Is it normal behavior for the age? I had to learn not to let my fear deter their dreams. Ms. Stolarczyk, we have tried to encourage, my younger son, to be as independent as his older brother. As he approaches driving age, that may become more difficult as he will not be able to drive himself to different events. Ms. Miller, I feel like as a blind parent I am less likely to be as protective and instead want to encourage more independence, but I do find it harder to let go in places where I am unfamiliar because I'm more concerned about where I am and then stressing about what they might be into or what obstacles might be there. Ms. James, navigating the balance between protecting my child and encouraging her independence has been challenging, but her strong will to be the best that she can be has made the challenge somewhat easier. She was afforded the opportunity to attend FSDB, Florida School for the Deaf and Blind, This boarding school in St. Augustine, Florida, is an amazing institution. They not only focused on academics, but they also taught the students independent life skills necessary to become independent adults. Aside from FSDB, my love and urge for my daughter to be the best that she can be has forced me to ease up on my role as a helicopter mom. I am now confident and have a sense of security as I realize that she has received all the necessary tools needed to live a successful life as a low-vision individual. What is one thing you wish society better understood about raising a blind or low-vision child, both at their current life stages and in general? Ms. Pascarella, that they are more than capable, sometimes more so than the normal person. Ms. Stolarczyk, I wish more people understood that blindness is not as awful as many seem to think it is. Yes, it provides extra challenges, but life can be fulfilling and wonderful even without sight. Ms. Miller, I wish people knew that blindness does not mean we have a lack of interest in normal typical activities. I wish they were more inclusive when it does come to programs such as Girl Scouts or Boy Scouts. Most materials are not available in accessible options. Ms. James, I wish that society could better understand that individuals who live in a blind and low-vision world should never be underestimated. I have seen too many times where individuals have doubted, my daughter's, and others' ability to perform daily tasks, like a, sighted person. Blind or low-vision individuals are able to do the same things that everyone else can do. They just require accommodation to ensure that the task that they are attempting can be successful. Giving low-vision and blind people the opportunity to become active participants across communities has proven that they are just as equal as anyone else. Looking back, what advice would you give to yourself when your child was younger, and what do you think the future version of you might say to you now? Ms. Pascarella, relax and enjoy the moment I am in. Also, to hell with what everyone else thinks. It's my life and my children's lives, and it has no bearing on what other people think. Ms. Stolarczyk, I wish we had started assistive technology training at a much earlier age. My future self may remind me that, my son, is doing great in spite of anything I wish I had done differently. Ms. Miller, I would make myself fight harder before COVID. I wish I could go back and get a lawyer and fight harder for more Braille. I let the school determine a lot of what my kids' needs would be because I knew my children did have more vision than I ever had, and I was not confident enough in my knowledge to push harder. I also was trying to work with the district because I didn't want the school to take out the frustration with me as a parent on my children as students. Ms. James, looking back, I would trust more in God to know that He had everything strategically planned out. As individuals, we tend to want to move on our own judgment of what we feel is right, and while that may be normal common sense, it also serves as a test to know that God doesn't give us more than we can handle. Because of all of the trials that I have been through, the future me can confidently say that putting everything in God's hands continues to build my faith in other areas that require the same trust and confidence as that of which she and I have endured. Proverbs 3:5-7 teaches this: Trust in the Lord with all your heart and lean not on your own understanding. In all your ways, submit to Him and He will make your paths straight. What resources have you used or would you recommend to other parents that are raising a blind or low vision child? Ms. Pascarella, other parents of blind children, social media, MaxiAids, and just reaching out to community resources. Ms. Stolarczyk, Hadley, classes for parents to learn Braille, it's not that hard. Lighthouse for the Blind, great programs for teens. DBS, check into what services may be available. National Library Service, get your child an account for access to audiobooks through Bard. Bookshare, get your child an account for access to more audiobooks. Attend at least one NFB National Convention to meet many blind adults and learn about more resources. If attending a private school or homeschooling in Florida, check into the Family Empowerment Scholarship for students with unique abilities. Ms. James, there are so many resources out there to assist parents with a blind or low vision child. The Tampa Lighthouse for the Blind has made a tremendous impact on helping my daughter gain resources she would need, such as teaching independent living and providing employment opportunities, which include computer and vocational training, direct job placement, rehabilitation engineering, and supported employment. There are tutoring sessions / homework assistance, early intervention programs, and a transition program for teens transitioning into the adult world. The Florida Division of Blind Services assists with life goal setting, which aids independent lifestyles. They were instrumental in assisting her with assistive technology, transportation, and college/university financial assistance. DBS also has a blind babies and children's program, as well as vocational, independent living, Braille library and talking books library, and career technology training. (Supplemental) Security Income also serves as a financial resource. Florida School for the Deaf and the Blind was instrumental in helping to pave the path for a successful life and became the best resource to ensure a great start to a wonderful and bright future. National Federation of the Blind, NFB. National Library Service for the Blind and Print Disabled. They offer Braille and audiobooks free of charge. Florida Association of Blind Students, in which my daughter serves as president. Florida Braille Challenge, Florida Cane Quest. In the end, raising a low vision or blind child is not about limitations or fears, but about feeling empowered. These parents agree that the journey does have its challenges, but is also filled with growth, joy, and many rewards. It's about advocating for their child fiercely, stepping back and allowing them to navigate their world in their own way, all while trying to educate the world that just because the child is low vision or blind, and their parents may be fully sighted, they can still live the lives they want. Many thanks to Jennifer Pascarella, Sarah Stolarczyk, Candace Miller, and Tamika James for sharing their journeys of raising blind and low vision children. Resources. Links to the resources are available at nfb.org/monitor-links. Bookshare, an online library providing accessible ebooks for individuals with print disabilities, offering a vast collection of titles. Family Empowerment Scholarship for students with unique abilities. A Florida scholarship program assisting families of students with unique abilities, including those who are blind, to access educational options. Florida Cane Quest, a competition designed to promote independent travel skills among blind and low vision students. Florida Division of Blind Services, DBS, provides services to assist individuals who are blind or have low vision in achieving independence and employment goals. Florida School for the Deaf and the Blind, a state-supported residential school offering educational programs for students who are deaf or blind. Hadley, provides free distance education courses for blind and low vision individuals, their families, and professionals, including Braille courses for parents. Lighthouse for the Blind and Low Vision, a nonprofit organization offering programs and services at no charge to individuals who are blind or have low vision, including great programs for teens. MaxiAids offers products for independent living, catering to individuals who are blind, have low vision, or other physical challenges. National Library Service for the Blind and Print Disabled, NLS, offers free Braille and audiobooks to eligible individuals. The National Federation of the Blind, NFB, a national organization advocating for the rights and providing resources for blind individuals. Tampa Lighthouse for the Blind and Low Vision provides services to assist individuals who are blind in achieving independence, including programs for teens.
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4: 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In Puerto Rico, access to Meta AI on Meta smart glasses wasn't available. Now it is. And a consumer overview based on published data of the smart glasses market from a blindness perspective. It's Jonathan Mosen at the Jernigan Institute in Baltimore, Maryland, and it's a pleasure to welcome you to episode 49 of Access On. Before we get into the primary topic for today, which is self-advocacy and how to do it effectively, something we care a lot about at the National Federation of the Blind, let us tell you about something that is approaching fast, which is sort of appropriate that it's approaching fast given the subject matter.
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6: Why should we advocate with companies? Many companies have a lot of users, a lot of demands on their time. One of the ways they find issues is through customer reports and complaints. And a company will do testing generally, may or may not do accessibility testing depending on the company, but in general will test their products. But even then, they don't catch everything. So customers reporting bugs, requesting features, etc., is one of the main ways companies improve their software. For blind users, accessibility is part of that. It's another piece of the puzzle when a company is developing a product. It really impacts our access to the software and our ability to use it. But not all companies are aware of accessibility and may just not even know about what a screen reader is or how accessibility can benefit them. And so it's important for us as individuals to, when we have a product we're paying for, when we have a company we care about, to be willing to advocate with that company to say, hey, I want to be a customer. I want to use your product. I want to give you my money. But here's this problem I'm having. Here's one area where my needs as a blind user are not being met by the current way your app or website or what have you is built. And here's specifically what's going wrong. And that's one of the most important parts. To do this well is to make sure that you're giving them actionable, specific information. And you don't need to be a technical nerd or an accessibility consultant to have the words to tell a company what's going on or what's going wrong with their software. As I'll talk about and then demonstrate a little bit later, just giving them clear steps as to what place you are and what's going wrong and what your screen reader is or isn't doing can often be enough to guide them in the right direction to make their product more accessible. All right, so what goes into a good accessibility report? I'll go into all of these in more depth later, but here are some kind of the key pieces that you want to include when doing an accessibility report to a company. First off, how you're accessing the product. What operating system? Are you on a Windows computer or Mac? Are you on iOS or Android? Are you accessing a native app or are you using it through a browser like Chrome or Safari or Firefox? Also, what access technology are you using? Are you using JAWS, Zoom Text, iOS magnification, TalkBack, whatever the case is, state that. And also the version of those tools, if applicable, and we'll get into that later, because different technologies react different ways depending on the technologies being used and as technology advances. So if you're using an older version of a piece of technology, knowing that might help them pinpoint something they're doing that relies on bleeding edge tech or other things like that. What you're trying to do, and this is simply, you know, are you searching for a product? Are you making a purchase? Accessing some other piece of information. What's happening? What can't you do? What is working weirdly or isn't working at all or isn't reading right? Things like that. What should be happening? If you know what should be happening in an interaction, for example, if you tab to a field that says edit, what should be happening is it should say the name of that edit field and help you to know what to put in there. You can include potential solutions if you want. If you're somewhat technically inclined and can say that, oh, this form field is missing a label, or you're misusing ARIA, accessible rich internet applications here. By all means, include that, but it's not necessary. And then if you're reporting multiple issues, which is certainly fine, repeat the last few pieces, what's happening, what should be happening, and if you know a potential solution for it, for as many issues as you're reporting with that company. You may want to include accessibility resources such as the Web Content Accessibility Guidelines, the iOS or Android accessibility documentation, things of that nature. And then just close the letter, offer to work with them, and things like that. So before we get into all the specifics of those points, I just want to cover a few things that may get you in trouble if you're doing a accessibility report. I've already addressed this a bit, but one of the things you want to avoid is being too general. Just saying, it doesn't work, it's inaccessible, I can't read it. That may be all true, but it doesn't give a company anything to go off. They don't know where to look for the issue. They don't know what page it's on, if it's on something like Amazon or Facebook. They may have tens of thousands of pages. So if you just say some part of your site doesn't work, there's really nothing they can do with that. You want to avoid kind of ranting or throwing accusations around. I certainly get that banging your head against the proverbial wall for an hour trying to figure out what's going on with an issue or having some form not behave right because it's saying that the form filled in red is incorrect, but you can't figure out which one is in red and everything looks right. But it's important to keep your emails professional and keep everything at a low temperature, because if you go off on them or call them names or things like that, it doesn't do much for your credibility. And if you do that repeatedly, your email is just going to get probably sent to spam. Another one is constant pinging of, hey, I have this issue. Did you fix it yet? How about now? What's the update? Did you fix it? I certainly get the urge to, especially if it's something that's vital for your job or a personal situation, you want it to get fixed as quickly as possible. But just as when you have a kid sitting in the back seat going, are we there yet? Are we there yet? It doesn't work very well to do that to companies. So a follow-up every week or two, know, occasional polite inquiries is great. Just try to keep the frequency to a reasonable level. And finally, well, it might be a little cathartic to say, hey, if you don't fix this, we're going to get the NFB involved. If you don't fix this, I'm going to file a lawsuit. I'm going to report you to the DOJ, etc. As a first line of communication, that's not going to work. What a lot of companies will do if they get emails threatening legal action of any kind is they'll forward it straight to their legal department, and anything else you write will go right to their legal department. So instead of going potentially to the developers that could fix the issue, it's just going to go right into the litigant folder for if you ever actually file a legal response. So you want to gather your information, such as your operating system and Access Tech versions. These are in generally in like help or about sections. iOS and Android will have a lot more tied to the operating system than Windows will. So you'll want to get into some of those things. Like, for example, iOS, you probably don't need to give a voiceover version because it's just tied to the version of iOS. Android has separated TalkBack from the operating system, so you may need to give a TalkBack version. Same goes for voiceover on Mac. It's with the operating system, and narrator on Windows.

any of them to pick it before adding to my cart, something like that. And then what we want to do is go through, and for each issue, as I said earlier, what's happening? Take the items that you have like on your checkout page. When I tab through a set of links, I just hear random URLs that end in page numbers that are just gibberish. These need to have proper labels. Or when I tab through your form, all I hear is edit, edit, edit, edit. Whereas they need to have labels so that I know what information you want in this form. Or there are no headings on this page. Screen reader users can use H to navigate through headings to be able to navigate the page structure. Whatever, things like that. Just a simple sentence like that can cover both what is happening and what should be happening. Then, as I said earlier, if you want to discuss how you think the issue could be fixed, if you have some knowledge of HTML in the headings example, you could say, you know, headings are elements on a web, HTML elements that provide structure to a web page. They define different sections of the page, either topics or different articles, and describe the basics of nesting headings and the heading tag and things like that. If you have the knowledge and want to take the time to do that, more power to you. Companies will be very appreciative. If you don't, that's fine. And then go through for each one, just kind of repeat that, talk in depth about each issue you're having. And one thing I will say, if you have 10 form fields on one page that all have the exact same problem, you can say all 10 fields on this page are unlabeled and just say edit or combo box as I tab through them. Once you have all those things get written down, it's time to formulate your letter. What you want to do then is find where to send the reports. You can take a few different options. If they have a accessibility contact, you can email them directly, and that's probably your best bet. If they don't, you can try to look for like a web manager or web at type email address on the company website. Or as a last resort, you know, support at, info at, emails, they're not as ideal, but they can still work. And using those to get the details is just as well. In the beginning of an email, once you know where you want to send it, start cordially. Hi, I'm Carl Belanger. You know, I use XYZ product with JAWS 2025 on Windows 11. Then you could go into, you know, unfortunately, I'm having some issues with your product and wanted to bring these to your attention to let you know so that these can hopefully be resolved. And then you get into the errors. So, you know, the first one might be on your product information page. When I go to select a size, they just appear as lines of text. And when I press enter on them, nothing happens. These should be properly tagged as some sort of control so that I can operate them from the keyboard and include the link to the product page. Then when I'm on your checkout page, your credit card info fields are unlabeled and just say edit, edit, edit. Or your checkout button isn't labeled and there's a clear button right next to it and I want to make sure I don't hit the wrong one. Whatever the case may be. Once you've gone through and talked about all the issues you have and outlined everything, then you might want to include some resources. As I said earlier, you can include things like the Web Content Accessibility Guidelines, which is a nice set of guidelines and standards that a lot of people have standardized around. Governments have adopted into their laws. U.S. Section 508 includes them to help inform people about what should be done to make their site accessible. If it's an iOS or Android app, both Apple and Google have comprehensive accessibility documentation to allow for developers to make their products accessible. Finish off the letter by thanking them for their time, offering to provide more information if necessary, potentially, if you are willing, offering to work with them to make sure these issues are resolved, and end the letter cordially, and then send it on. Sometimes the company doesn't have a good email field, or it's only a contact form on their site, and you never got a response. So it may be time to take it to social media.

0: And if you take it to social media, there's a few things to know. One, not every company account will want to engage with things like this over social media. So I would definitely recommend looking for whether or not the company account handles customer concerns or tech support or things like that over social media, and which account it is, because some will have a main account that's more for sales and promotional stuff, and they'll have a separate account that handles more support or customer service type issues. Again, as a last resort, just sending a message to the main account can work. But if they have a support account, I would definitely recommend using that. The way I recommend handling this is start with a message basically just saying, hey, I'm a blind user who's having some issues using your product. I'd like to talk to someone who might be able to help resolve these issues. Is this the right account? Or is there another account I should reach out to? Or can you provide me an email address? This is especially important on X because of the 280 character limit. You want to try to get into a direct message conversation and or get off the platform and on email to have a better flow. And so you're not just writing 280 character messages to get all your points across. Another benefit to using social media if a company is unresponsive or resistant is that it can bring public awareness to a problem. Not that you really want to like push for that or capitalize on it, but public awareness never hurts in getting a company to actively fix things or improve things. Related to that, as I mentioned at the beginning, companies often work off kind of the squeaky wheel gets the grease mentality, in that if you have one customer complaining about an issue, yes, that issue definitely should be looked into. But it's not going to be given as high a priority, unfortunately, as if you have 10 or 50 or 100 people writing in about a given issue. Furthermore, if you do have friends to use the product, get them to write in as well. But it's very important that everyone in the group do their best to follow guidelines like these and not give in to some of the pitfalls I discussed earlier in this presentation. Unfortunately, one person threatening a lawsuit or calling the developers names or insulting them may just get the whole group tuned out. Lastly, many companies don't have any desire to not make their product accessible. They don't want to exclude people. They just don't know or haven't thought about the impact. Making a product accessible brings a lot of advantages. It makes it easier for everyone to use. It makes it better for any number of different reasons. And it opens up new markets. So if you have a product that isn't accessible, and then you make it accessible, all of a sudden, a large, you know, decent-sized community of blind users who never had access to it before now suddenly can access a product that they never did before. Another piece that you can consider doing, I did not include this in the toolkit, but it is another thing that you can try if you want, is recording a screen share or demo. Generally, the simplest way to do this is if you have a free Zoom account, start Zoom, start a new meeting. It can just be you. Slow your screen reader down to a reasonable rate. Check the box to share sound and share the window of the application that you're having an issue with. And then just talk through what you're doing, the keys you're pressing, why this is a problem. And then that provides a really powerful way for a site owner to both see and hear what issue you're having.
1: Now let's move on to look at how we identify issues that might be affecting low vision users from accessing a website. To take us through this, here is Kennedy Zimnick.
2: Carl has been speaking from a screen reader perspective, and I just wanted to jump in really quickly for about the next 10 minutes and talk about low vision accessibility and kind of the different pieces that you're looking for in low vision accessibility and kind of what you would say to these companies and the vocabulary you would use when talking about low vision accessibility. So when we're talking about low vision accessibility, I'm not going to be using any special software today. Zoom Text is a popular one. There are a couple other ones. Windows has a native magnifier, and other systems also have native magnifiers. So I'm just going to be using Chrome right now, and I'm just going to be using the features that come with Chrome, including resizing the page and also using a focus indicator. So three things that I'm looking for when looking at low vision accessibility and determining whether something is low vision accessible is color and text contrast. So making sure that the text has high enough contrast to the background, or image contrast as well. So contrast in general. And then I'm also looking for a visible focus indicator as I go through the screen. A visible focus indicator is usually a black or blue box that follows along your tab order as you tab through all the different links on the screen. There should be a visible box that follows that tab order. That's important because some people have the screen resized to just show something that's in the middle of the screen. So whatever you're focused on is in the middle. So as you tab through, you want this focus indicator to be very clear on where the focus is on whatever you're using. So you could be zoomed in very far, you could be zoomed out. And I think tab orders are useful for everybody, not just somebody that is blowing up the screen to a high percentage. And then the third thing are elements resizing and changing, and menu items changing and adapting to the change in zoom or the change in percent as we press Control Plus in Chrome. I have some inaccessible websites I'm using, and I'm going to go through and describe how I would talk to a company if I was trying to get them to see these low vision issues and understand why they're important to fix. I have this awesome recipes website up right now. Why don't I go ahead and show you what happens if I just press the tab key? As I press the tab key, it's a pretty basic website. There are some things at the top of the website, and then the main part of the website, recipes, chocolate cake, mom spaghetti, filet mignon, mega burger, and then there's some info about each item underneath that includes a picture. Let's just go through and check the tab order real quick. And again, I'm not using any special software. Anybody can do this on any browser. If you just press the tab key, a visible focus indicator or a blue or black box should, it's usually blue or black because that's high contrast on the background, should pop up on where my focus is moving. So I'm just going to press the tab key. Now, if you can see the screen, you might see a very light pink circle when I'm on some things. So there's this pink circle on, I'm not even sure what this button is. And then when I tab again, now whatever focus indicator they have are two white brackets on a white background. So part of the focus indicator is it has to be a visible focus indicator. So if I were writing to a company about this and I noticed that there wasn't a visible focus indicator, I would maybe explain why the focus indicator is important. For example, if you have your software set up to follow the focus around, it has to be indicated in a clear way so I know where on the page I'm actually focused. And then I would maybe either take a recording like Carl was talking about or do a screenshot of what is actually there versus what you expect to be there. This just helps people think about it and see it, especially if they've never seen or conceptualized things like this before. Something else that I mentioned is text contrast and image contrast. So I actually have the Mars Commuter website, and we have this kind of a light blue grayish text on kind of a navy blue background of the website. So I'm going to click over to my WebAIM contrast checker. You can just get this by Googling contrast checker or WebAIM contrast checker. There are a few ones, but I really like the WebAIM one. How you actually use this is it automatically tells you whether the text color that you've selected and the background color you've selected has high enough contrast. So the one that automatically pops up on the site when you first open it is this blue color on this white background. And they have some examples. So they have WCAG AA pass, WCAG AAA pass. We're really just interested in the AA. If it's AAA, if it's passing AAA, then that's great. It has normal text, large text, and then also graphical objects and user interface components. So that's like a search box. What color is the outline of the search box? Things like that. So if you ever are wondering whether what you're looking at has high enough contrast, there's something that you can do. You can either guesstimate the color of the foreground or the text color using this color picker and this color wheel. And if you think you're good enough at guessing, then that's great. There are a few other things you can do. You can also, something a little bit more complicated, is you can inspect the element in Chrome to find the exact hex value of the color that the text is. You can do that if you know how to do it. I sometimes do it. But something that's easiest, at least for me, and unfortunately it does involve a mouse, but I will describe what I'm doing. And you can get to the hex value with a keyboard and everything else with a keyboard. It's just this one color picker that is inaccessible to screen reader users. So I am using a mouse. It's a little dropper tool. So you go to the foreground color and then go to the color picker. That's how I opened this. And go to the dropper tool. Now wherever I move my mouse, there's a little circle, and in the middle of that circle there's a square. And in that square I can see it's a very zoomed in color of the color of the text. So I'm going to click that color. So that's my foreground color, and it automatically put in the hex value and showed me what the color is. And then I'm going to do the hex value or the color picker of the background. So let me go to the background section and then choose color picker. I'm going to choose the dropper tool, and I'll get this background color. Now it automatically changed on the bottom of the site. Now we have normal text, WCAG AA, fail. So in your letter to people, you can describe this process. You know, you can even include the link. This is the WebAIM contrast checker. Please check it for yourself. This is how I did it. These are the steps I did to determine that there wasn't enough contrast. And you can also cite WCAG itself, the Web Content Accessibility Guidelines. So contrast, this is one of the first guidelines. The visual presentation of text and images of text has a contrast ratio of at least 4.5 to 1. So that's what the WCAG contrast checker checks against. So that's just something else that you can cite. The last thing that I look for in low vision accessibility is how the site resizes. If I zoom to 200%, an accessible site, if you zoom in and I'm just doing control and the plus button to zoom in, the menu items should change and move themselves so everything stays on in this window no matter how much you zoom in. This, of course, doesn't. So as I'm zooming in, these menu items, send me to Mars, hotels, things to do, these should be changed in some way. There's a couple of different ways to do it. You could change the organization of the links and kind of stack them on top of each other. You could also do a hamburger menu. So this is our NFB.org website. This is, of course, accessible. So this is what all this low vision accessibility should look like. So let me start out with my tab key. The first time I pressed tab, it got to the logo, and there is a black focus indicator showing that's where I'm focused. And as I move my tab key, it's very clear as to where my focus is moving towards. The text contrast, it's the more you test, and this one is a little bit more obvious to people that don't know much about accessibility. If text is hard to read, it's hard to read for everybody. If you have dark text on a white background, it's going to be okay most of the time. We have black text on a white background on the NFB site. We also have blue text on a white background. That's all fine. And if I resize the page, the menu items are shifting and moving. I'm at 150% now, but I can still see all the menu items because they're shifting. Once I get to 250%, now these menu items have moved to a hamburger menu, and I can still access them at the same time, just like I could before, and it's not going to require any extraneous scrolling to the left or right to try and find what I was looking for. So those were three quick things that you can talk about when talking about low vision accessibility and kind of what you can, the angles you can go from and kind of how you want to explain to these companies. Jonathan, are you ready to talk about kind of from the industry perspective, self-advocacy?
1: I certainly am. Let's try and put all this together. And I want to cover just a couple of nuances and then talk about sometimes when extreme advocacy might be necessary. So by way of background in my career, I've both advocated for better tech outcomes for blind people, and I've worked on product management. So I've been on the inside of technology. And while much of that product management work has been in access technology, I've still seen many kinds of user feedback come in and the way that different approaches either motivates or demotivates people. If you're an individual advocating for an outcome that's important to you, the approach that you take might vary a bit depending on who is developing the products that you're wanting to influence. If you're experiencing an issue with a product that's been developed by an individual developer or a small indie company, the outcomes may be more likely to be at either extreme in my experience. So they might take enthusiastic interest in your feedback, or they may just ignore you entirely because they think they got bigger fish to fry. Those of us who go back to the early days of the iPhone in particular may have had the experiences where we've contacted an individual about an app that they've developed, and we've told them that we're using their product with VoiceOver. And in some cases, they didn't even know that iOS contained a screen reader. Hopefully more people are more aware now. But I've talked with many indie app developers over the years about what the experience is like from their perspective of being contacted by a blind person for the first time and being made aware that blind people are actually using their app. We certainly understand here at the National Federation of the Blind that one of the biggest barriers blind people face to living the life we want is people's misperceptions of blindness. So in many cases, these developers had no idea either that blind people were using this blank slab of glass, which appears on the face of it such a hostile environment for us, and then they may not have given any thought to the fact that a blind person would want to use their specific app. Interestingly, when I hear these stories from the indie developers, what I very seldom, if ever, hear is a story that includes a potential customer who has ranted and raved and yelled at them, motivating somebody into some sort of action. I'm not saying that it never happens, but I've not heard of it happening. And when you think of it, most of us have probably been yelled at and ranted at some time in our lives, and we know how that makes us feel. It triggers an emotional fight or flight response. I know very well through my decades of advocacy that accessibility is a human right, but sometimes we have to educate when we advocate, frustrating though that can be. When you're working with an indie developer or a small company, perhaps competing with much bigger players, you have a much greater likelihood of getting to someone who is the decision maker because there's no frontline customer service where they typically say something like, isn't there somebody sighted who can help you? So that's both an opportunity for you and a responsibility for you. It's a responsibility to appreciate that this person is the chief developer, because they're the only developer. They're answering tech support questions from you and others because there's no one else to do it. And that's time that they're not spending on development. Now, AI could change this. It is possible that more indie developers will outsource most tech support to AI, in which case it may become harder to reach the human who can fix things, even in those smaller entities. So we'll have to wait and see for that. As we've already outlined, it's important to make this interaction count. If you're reporting an accessibility bug, articulate it as well as you can how to experience what you are experiencing. If you can get dialogue going with an indie developer, it always helps if you can convince them that the blind community is an untapped market. And to be clear, I'm not saying that accessibility should depend on how many people are going to benefit from a problem you're going to ask be addressed, but it is difficult for developers to succeed when there are just under 2 million apps in the iOS App Store alone. indie developers who may have a minimal marketing budget and who may be trying to make a living full-time as a developer are sometimes looking for niche markets. So there's nothing wrong with appealing to their self-interest. Others are going to be more motivated by impact. They want to make a difference in the world. And the idea that their app could be more inclusive than other apps in this class of product could make all the difference to the work they're prepared to put in. It's about how to motivate those smaller developers to devote some of their scarce time to accessibility, because retrofitting for accessibility is more time consuming than doing it right from the beginning. Now, larger companies are a different dynamic. It can be difficult to get past that first level tech support. Typically in those larger companies, first level tech support is trained to help people with user error and make notes about any issue that seems like it might be some sort of bug or something worthy of escalation. The difficulty is it is a lottery in terms of whether first level tech support understands what a screen reader is, how important accessibility is, and whether they clearly communicate the issue to those who write the code. It can be frustrating to have responses that they've noted your, quote, feature request, unquote, for consideration. While it is desirable to be clear and polite, you can still be firm. And if someone is telling you that accessibility is a, quote, feature request, unquote, it is totally okay to tell them that you are not making a feature request. You actually are reporting a critical design bug that's worthy of urgent attention. I want to discuss more complex advocacy and be clear that there are times when the gloves have to come off. There are times when you genuinely have done what you can, where you're dealing with an issue that truly is having a huge effect on your ability to live the life you want. And one example of this for me and many other blind people in recent times was the Sonos debacle. For those who are unfamiliar, Sonos is an ecosystem of audio products that lost significant goodwill last year, and I suspect market share, and I can certainly tell you stock price as well, when they released a complete rewrite of their app with more bugs in it than you'll find at a summer picnic. Eventually, the CEO was forced out of the company as a signal to consumers that they really were sorry. Now, I own a lot of Sonos products. I had written a book on Sonos as an access technology author, which was responsible for getting a lot of blind people into the platform. I corresponded with the CEO, and I was hosting a podcast at that time whose numbers put it in the top 1% of listened to podcasts. Now, in April 2024, when I heard that Sonos was completely rewriting its app, I wrote to the CEO, and I began by expressing appreciation for the company's accessibility track record and how so many blind people now loved and trusted Sonos and how they had invested in those products precisely because of that track record. I told him that the Living Blindfully podcast, which was one of the most listened to in the blind community, had heard from many concerned listeners following the announcement of the redesigned Sonos app. You know, because when you hear something like, oh, we've rewritten this from the ground up, it sort of sends a shiver down your spine if you've been around long enough. So these concerns related to the risk that the new app could break accessibility for blind users and that could potentially lock us out of our hardware. I highlighted an interest in the upcoming browser-based interface as well and whether it was going to be usable with screen readers. And I requested to be connected with somebody on the product management side of Sonos who could speak to these issues and hopefully give me some reassurance. And I extended an invitation for a representative to appear on the podcast to discuss the company's accessibility efforts and engage with its blind customer base. In the past, I'd found him very responsive, so I considered it a very ominous sign that he didn't reply at all. Later, just a few days ahead of the new app's scheduled release, a beta tester of the new Sonos app did something brave. He contacted me and he blew the whistle on an accessibility disaster, despite breaking the non-disclosure agreement. I didn't have the beta app myself, but I considered him credible, and I believed that if I didn't take action, there was a real risk of blind people experiencing a significant erosion of their ability to use the devices they paid for. So I wrote to the then CEO of Sonos again. I needed a subject line that would stand out. Now, you've got to be careful about crying wolf, but in this case, I didn't hold back. The stakes were so high that I couldn't hold back. So the subject of the email was, "Seeking your intervention, I think Sonos is heading for a significant PR crisis over accessibility. I strongly urged that the new app's launch be paused until accessibility issues were fully addressed. I emphasized that releasing an app with known accessibility shortcomings could not only be damaging to Sonos's reputation, but potentially unlawful. I shared the company's own statement, acknowledging only, quote, basic support, unquote, for screen readers at launch, as evidence that accessibility wasn't built into the development process. I also relayed disturbing feedback from that blind tester who found the app unusable with VoiceOver on iOS, citing serious issues like unresponsive navigation, erratic scrolling, and inability to explore by touch. The same user reported that the new web interface was completely inaccessible. I noted the growing frustration within the blind community, with many people feeling betrayed about investing heavily in the Sonos ecosystem, and I explained that this situation was already sparking discussions about legal remedies, and I conveyed a personal deep sense of dread having spent thousands of dollars on Sonos devices. I stressed that accessibility should not be an afterthought, and that the company's failure to design inclusively from the beginning breached the trust of its blind users. I offered to use my podcast platform to help spread constructive messages, such as the idea that you should really disable your automatic updates so you don't get this horrible new app, but I cautioned that this was not the image that Sonos wanted circulating in our community. Finally, I offered to connect Sonos with blind users eager to collaborate on accessibility. We wanted to be a part of solving the problem and get this back on track. I urged him to act swiftly, pause the rollout until the app was truly inclusive, and do the right thing. He didn't reply to that email either. And based on the credible evidence, I took a risk and I published a detailed blog post sounding the warning before the app was released. I linked to it on my own social media channels and people shared it widely. And when Sonos released the app as scheduled, it was every bit as bad as the tester said it was. But then something interesting happened. Sighted people hated it too. Sonos hadn't only broken accessibility, they'd taken away core functionality users depend on. Now, initially, you couldn't even set an alarm to wake you up in the morning, which is a pretty core Sonos function, or a sleep timer at night. They took queue management away, and the list is so long of the features that were missing at launch that it's just too long for me to go through in the time that I have left. The scale of what Sonos had done created an opportunity. As a rule, it is very difficult to get the tech press to cover accessibility defects. And there are complex reasons for this. Some of it relates to fear on the part of journalists if they call out some big tech companies that they'll be blacklisted. So they're very selective about when they do it. And journalists have told me this personally. The second major reason is that editors don't think accessibility is of interest enough to their readers, so they don't cover it. But the Sonos app was so disastrous, the tech press was happy to pick up my blog article, link to it, and say, see, this thing is so bad, they've even locked blind people out. So where there are synergies and potential coalitions, it's good strategy to leverage them. The more people that you can demonstrate are affected by something, the better. there was another important thing I did at that time. I contacted the National Federation of the Blind. Now, I wasn't working for the Federation then, but I respect and believe passionately in the effectiveness and the moral authority of collective advocacy. The NFB has Sonos equipment at the Jernigan Institute, and it's well aware of the popularity of Sonos due to their past accessibility. As an individual, I was in a rare position. Few people have such a prominent platform like Living Blindfully was. The National Federation of the Blind can ensure that effective, high-quality advocacy is available to all of us. And the NFB was able to offer something important and precious that I, as an individual, could never have delivered. And that is collective advocacy. Sure, in this and some other cases, I probably made a difference as an individual. But the NFB is the organized voice of blind people from every state in this country. We are well known and respected because we make good change. We get results. I've been an advocate for a long time, and I've even made a living out of it. Most people, though, just want to go about their lives and use technology without all the hassle. And that's where the NFB is pleased to help, because it's what we do. We often already have ways to get past that first level tech support, and we're often equipped to move these issues along and advance them. The NFB often has good relationships with key people in the technology companies. Now, we have to be selective about when we use them, but they often exist and we can use them. Even during my time at the Federation, which is, full-time, about sort of 8 months now, I can tell you that we have prevented many accessibility fires before they got started because of those relationships. If we don't have a relationship with a particular company, we are expert at cultivating them, and our reputation and profile helps with that. The reality is, though, that there are far more accessibility issues in the world than we can ever hope to have the resources to address. You can assist us by reporting your inaccessibility experience. And the best way to do that is to use our inaccessibility bug tracker form, which is on the same page where you can find the advocacy toolkit. So if you go to nfb.org/SENA and then look for the link for the accessibility toolkit, you will find it there. I encourage you to use it to report specific barriers when you use inaccessible websites, mobile apps, desktop apps, or digital tools. We will collect contact information from you, and then we want you to tell us the kind of digital experience you're reporting, whether it's about a website or a mobile app or a desktop app or something else. Once you make that choice, the form reflects that change, and it asks you relevant questions about the name of the product or platform that's affected. We can't guarantee to wave a magic wand and get everything fixed that people report via this form. But with this data, it gives us credible and useful information for identification of patterns in accessibility issues. It produces clear documentation for the companies responsible, which can really help us if we make contact. And there's no doubt that if we see a sudden surge in submissions about a popular app, it factors into our advocacy priorities. So do make the most of that inaccessibility form. We are so fortunate to have a prolific, chatty group of listeners who regularly get in touch. Access on at nfb.org if you would like to do that. You can attach an audio clip so we can air your voice if you would like that, or you can write the email down. Here's a good news story. Well, at least it ends well. Alpidio Roland says, "Good morning, Mr. Mosen. A member of the NFB of Puerto Rico recently bought Meta Ray-Ban glasses but cannot use them to full capacity because Meta is apparently treating Puerto Rico as a foreign nation. When will Meta and other stateside companies understand that Puerto Rico is a U.S. territory and its citizens are U.S. citizens? On the other hand, Meta is also charging more for people who buy the glasses in Puerto Rico. Is there any way that the NFB can talk to Meta to stop them from discriminating against Puerto Rico? Thank you so much for drawing this to our attention. As soon as I received this, and it was a few weeks ago now, I did reach out to some of our contacts at Meta, and they have confirmed that the issue is now resolved. And here at the National Federation of the Blind, we in turn reached back out to members of the National Federation of the Blind of Puerto Rico to say, can you now use Meta AI on your Ray-Ban Meta Smart glasses? They have confirmed it is working, so that is an excellent outcome. And we hope you enjoy the full capacity of those Ray-Ban Meta smart glasses in Puerto Rico. Now, there's a lot of interest in smart glasses. I'll come back to some of the things that we are doing here at the National Federation of the Blind in this area. But this interesting email comes from Elijah Massey, and he says, here is a comparison of the latest smart glasses with cameras released recently or will soon be available. There are a lot of options now, with many similarities, but some significant differences between them, and all of them are pretty affordable, between $300 and $800. I will be comparing the Ray-Ban Meta 2nd Generation, Oakley Meta HSTN, Oakley Meta Vanguard, Meta Ray-Ban Display, a Giga Echo Vision, Envision Ally Solos, and Solos Echo V and V2. I have not tried any of these glasses myself, although I use the original Ray-Ban Meta and pre-ordered the Echo Vision, and information is limited, since most of these either have not been released yet or were released very recently, so some details may turn out to be wrong. However, I think it is important to compare all of them side by side so people can decide which pair of smart glasses is best for them. Regarding the Ally Solos glasses and Solos Ergo, the Envision Ally Solos glasses are the same as the Solos Ergo V, except they have slightly modified firmware with better audio cues to make the glasses more accessible and to allow the user to change the Bluetooth name of the glasses. Envision stated that they may make more changes to the firmware in the future, but not what these changes might be. Neither the Ally Solos nor the Solos Ergo have an AI assistant that runs on the glasses themselves, but rather they connect to an app on your phone which receives pictures from the camera and processes them, sending them to the AI they use and playing responses back over Bluetooth audio. The Ally Solos connect to the Ally app, while Solos have their own app for the Ergo V that provides their own AI assistant. Another consideration to be aware of is that the Solos Ergo V2 will be coming out near the end of this year, and they are a significant upgrade over the Ergo V. It may be better to wait until those come out and test to see if they work with the Ally app, since they are likely compatible with the protocol the Solos Ergo V uses. It is also possible that Envision may upgrade their Ally Solos to the Ergo V2, although they have not said anything about this yet. Similarities. All of these glasses have speakers and microphones and support Bluetooth audio, so you can connect your phone to them and hear your screen reader through them, as well as audiobooks, GPS apps, etc. You can also make phone calls using the microphones on the glasses. All of these glasses have one or two cameras and can use AI models to describe what the camera can see. The primary way of interacting with these AI models is by voice, asking a question via the glasses' microphones and hearing a response from the speakers. All of these glasses either require being connected to a phone to use them, or at least require a phone for setting them up, and they all support both iOS and Android. Cameras. All of the Meta glasses have a 12-megapixel camera, 3024 by 4032 pixels, and can capture 3K video at 30 frames per second or 1080p video at 60 frames per second. The Ray-Ban Meta 2nd Generation Oakley Meta HSTN and Meta Ray-Ban Display all have a 100-degree field of view, while the Oakley Meta Vanguard have a 122-degree field of view, meaning that the camera on the Oakley Meta Vanguard can see a wider view of what is in front of you. The camera on the Oakley Meta Vanguard is also in the center, while on the other Meta glasses, it's on the left, although the camera is angled so that its view is still centered. The Agiga Echo Vision have a 13 megapixel wide angle camera in the center, and Agiga has said that the view is 50% wider than the Meta glasses, probably meaning a 150 degree angle. The Ally Solos and Solo Ergo V have two 5 megapixel cameras, 2084 by 1944 pixels. I am not sure how the two cameras are used together, but multiple sources claim that the Solos Ergo V have two cameras. So perhaps Envision either sends two pictures to the AI on each request, or the glasses combine them somehow. The Solos Ergo V2 will have one 16 megapixel camera. Battery and charging. The Vanguard Meta 2nd generation and Oakley Meta HSTN have 8 hours of battery life with normal use, plus 48 more hours with the charging case. They can be charged to 50% in 20 minutes in the case. The case is the only way to charge the glasses, and it is charged with USB-C. You can fully charge the case in 3.5 hours. The Oakley Meta Vanguard have 9 hours of battery life with normal use, and the charging case provides 36 more hours on a full charge. When continuously playing audio, the glasses last 6 hours. You can fully charge the glasses from the case in 75 minutes. The Meta Ray-Ban Display have 6 hours of battery life, with the case providing 24 more hours, and the Neural Band has 18 hours of battery life. However, the amount of battery life you get will depend on how you use the glasses. If you continuously record video or continuously stream video to your phone for Be My Eyes or Aira or Meta Live AI, you may get as little as 40 minutes to an hour for any of these Meta glasses. The Agiga Echo Vision Pioneers Edition will have 6 hours of battery life with audio playback and average AI usage, although if you use Live AI continuously, you could get as low as 30 minutes or an hour. The full release edition will have significantly better battery life, at least 50% greater battery capacity. The glasses will come with a charging case, similar to the Meta glasses, although you can also charge them using USB-C, even while you are wearing them, and there is a neck band with a battery that you can buy to charge them while wearing them. The Ally Solos and Solos Ergo V have 15 or 16 hours of battery life. They charge with USB-C with no charging case, and they fully charge in 1.5 hours. You can get 3 hours of battery life from charging them for 15 minutes. If you continuously play audio, the glasses will last 10 hours, while a continuous phone call will cause them to last 7 hours. I'm not sure which scenario most resembles continuously using Ally for the entire time. The battery life of the Solos Ergo V2 is not yet known. AI image description. The Meta AI usually responds in less than a second, although its descriptions are significantly less detailed than Be My AI. However, there is a setting under accessibility that enables more detailed descriptions, and this makes the descriptions better, although still not as long and detailed as Be My AI. You can also ask any questions you like about the image. When using Meta AI, I rarely notice any hallucinations or inaccurate descriptions. I have not tried reading documents with the glasses, but I have heard that by default, it will summarize documents instead of reading all of the text, although you can ask them to read the entire document, and that should work. Usually, to use Meta AI, you say, "Hey Meta," and then ask a question such as, "What am I looking at?" or "What doors do you see?" There is also a live AI mode where you can have a continuous conversation with the AI without saying, "Hey Meta," although it cannot continuously monitor the camera and will only take a new picture when you ask it something. The live AI also often overhears what other people are saying and responds to that, or what you say to others, although you can pause live AI by tapping the touchpad. The Agiga AI gives very detailed descriptions and specifically gives very detailed descriptions of people, much more detailed than how Meta AI describes them. The Agiga glasses can also read entire documents using OCR, using a custom model specifically for this, I'm pretty sure. You can trigger the AI either by saying a wake word or asking a question, or by pressing one of the buttons on the glasses. There is also a live AI mode that can continuously describe what the camera sees without you having to say anything. And I think you can also ask questions in the live AI mode without saying the wake word. However, you can mute the microphone on the glasses in live AI mode, so the AI will not respond to your conversations. Envision Ally can give very detailed descriptions, and you can customize how detailed its descriptions are as well as its personality. You can also give more custom prompts to tell it more information or have it respond in a certain way. Ally also uses specialized models for reading text and some other tasks. Ally works in two ways. You can call Ally, which will start a voice conversation where it is always listening for questions, or you can message Ally, sending text questions and getting text responses back. Both should work with the glasses. With Ally Pro, you can create shortcuts where you type a prompt and whether to call or message Ally and which personality to use, and you can trigger these shortcuts from the start screen of the Ally app, from Apple Shortcuts, or with Siri, and perhaps using a button on the glasses, although I am not certain about this. I do not think Ally has a wake word. Agiga AI and Ally both seem to have pretty good response times, and they have been improving, although they probably do not respond as quickly as Meta AI. Third-party services. On the Meta glasses, you can make video calls with WhatsApp, Facebook Messenger, and Be My Eyes, and you can make Aira calls through WhatsApp. You can also send and read messages using Meta AI through WhatsApp, Facebook Messenger, Instagram, and your phone's messaging app. There is an AI service from Noah, which is spelled N-O-A, that you can use through WhatsApp, and if you send a picture or video to it from the glasses, it will send a very detailed description back. You can also ask questions about it or send audio messages. The Meta glasses will often read only part of the message, and it can take 15 seconds or more for the whole process, although having WhatsApp on your phone makes it significantly faster and lets you read the full responses quickly as well from your phone. The Noah AI service was designed for the blind and to be good at tasks useful for orientation and mobility, like having a good understanding of left and right and finding things like doors and crosswalks. PixieBot also has a WhatsApp AI service where it will describe images or videos and you can ask questions as well. It will respond with a voice message, meaning that the Meta glasses should play the entire response. Meta is also creating an SDK for their glasses, where apps running on your phone can stream pictures and video from the camera, and the Seeing AI app will be adding support for them. Hopefully, other AI and navigation apps for the blind that use the camera will add support as well. HumanWear is also writing a navigation app for the Meta glasses. Meta AI can also integrate with your calendar, with Audible, with several music services, and with some fitness tracking devices like Garmin and Strava, at least on the Oakley Vanguard. The Agiga glasses support Be My Eyes and Aira directly from the glasses, and not using your phone or WhatsApp as an intermediary. The Agiga glasses will also support finding public transportation routes and describing them using the Transit API, although it will not do live bus tracking or give you directions along the way. It is meant more for choosing a route and preparing before you leave. The Ally Solos do not claim support for any third-party services right now, although Solos sells an SDK that lets developers use the camera on their glasses from their apps for $1,999. Envision has also said that they plan to try to add support for services such as Aira and Be My Eyes, and possibly others, with Aira being the most certain, I think. Ally can integrate with your calendar and has access to weather data and your current location. Pricing and availability. The Ray-Ban Meta second generation start at $379. The Oakley Meta HSTN start at $399. The Oakley Meta Vanguard start at $499, and the Meta Ray-Ban Display start at $799. All of these glasses come in different styles and colors and with different lens types. The Agiga glasses are not available yet, but can be pre-ordered for $599. When the glasses come out, there will be a subscription for the AI, but if you pre-order, you will get a free lifetime subscription. Thank you for that detailed summary, Elijah. We are testing several of these products that are not yet released at the International Braille and Technology Center right now. And when we're not under non-disclosure and when products are released and shipping, we will be producing a comprehensive comparison of some of these products on Access On. Certainly, this is a hot topic area right now. What do these glasses do? How well do they describe the environment to a blind person? And what are the hallucinations like? How speedy are they? We're heartened by the competitiveness of this market right now. It is always good for consumers to have choice. That encourages innovation. Of course, with choice comes consumer complexity as well in terms of which one is right for me. And that is exactly what we seek to do here at the International Braille and Technology Center. We get this technology in, we put it through its paces, we come up with objective comparisons and demonstrations. So do watch this space. We will be spending much more time on some of these new glasses products going forward. That concludes this episode of Access On, the technology podcast of the National Federation of the Blind. 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
4: Serving, by Barbara Walker. Barbara Walker is a longtime leader in the National Federation of the Blind. She lives in Nebraska and is active in the United Methodist Church. Some might regard Barbara as the shy and retiring type, but those who know her best have learned that with measured response and quiet dignity, she teaches her friends and neighbors that it is respectable to be blind. Here is what she has to say. Last fall, at one of the unit meetings of United Methodist Women in my church, Circle 3, which I chair, was scheduled to serve. This job generally involves planning the menu, providing table decorations, serving buffet style, and cleaning up. The night of the meeting, other duties prevented me from all but cleanup. When I went to the kitchen and asked what needed to be done, I was told that everything was covered and almost finished. No sooner had that exchange happened than Janelle, coordinator of our serving team, came in asking if she could help dry the dishes that were piling up. The same woman who had told me there was nothing to do said, "Sure, we'll get out of here quicker now." As a blind person, I have grown accustomed to being overlooked for jobs people don't think I can do. How I respond to it depends. In this instance, I continued to engage in the discussion which had been taking place during the whole time, neither doing nor saying anything about the interaction about the dishes. But I felt set aside. I think the word for that these days is marginalized. Knowing we would be serving again just before Easter, I vowed to find a way to participate. As it turned out, an opportunity was presented to me. During planning, Janelle asked if I would help her make nut cups. Ordinarily, thinking of myself as inept at crafts, I would have refused such an offer. But in the spirit of my vow, feeling surprised and pleased, I agreed to do it. We used plastic eggs, cardboard discs made of manila folders, and little downy chicks from a craft shop. The two halves of the eggs were connected by a thin strip of plastic. Since we wanted to use the halves separately, those needed to be cut. We glued a disc on the end of each egg half so it would stand, and mounted the chick on the rim at the point where the strip had been severed. My job was not, as I had skeptically thought it might, in her mind, be, to sit and give moral support while she did all the

0: I said only, "Yes, I helped make and fill them." Hurt and anger started to surface, but it was different from the time last fall. This time I had really done something and knew there were other women there who knew I had. I didn't have the nerve, as I hoped I would, but suspected I wouldn't, to go into the kitchen afterward and insist on helping with cleanup. But I had participated fully in making the table decorations, and, one disbelieving or inattentive woman's perception notwithstanding, it felt good. I feel encouraged to continue to nurture the seeds planted during these events. Janelle, the one who gave me the opportunity with the nut cups, has the gifts of assertiveness and acceptance. When I thanked her for approaching me as one with ability and potential, she said it hadn't occurred to her to do otherwise. Knowing that, I may, next time we're scheduled to serve, delegate to her, as part of her duty as serving team coordinator, placing me in one of the jobs no one has yet allowed me to do. After all, both delegating and serving are responsibilities I accepted as chairperson of Circle 3, and I intend to do them. Caption to photograph. Barbara Walker. End of caption.
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2: All right, before we get to our resolutions, we want to spend some time really thinking about our equal protections under the law. And when you think about the people that might speak on this topic, I think we've gotten the best one we could, which is our general counsel, Eve Hill. Now, besides working closely with the National Federation of the Blind, Eve champions a lot of other causes and serves as legal counsel in a lot of other cases. And she's a tireless advocate. She doesn't rest much. She doesn't rest much. And she's always considering what she can do to help combat injustice and strengthen the laws of our nation. So the best thing that I can say about Eve Hill is thank goodness she's on our side. And it's really a joy and pleasure to work with her on a regular basis. Here's the General Counsel of the National Federation of the Blind. Here's Eve Hill.
3: You

0: right. Thank you. Hello, Federation family. As Mark said, I'm Eve Hill. I am a disability rights lawyer at Brown, Goldstein & Levy and the proud general counsel of the National Federation of the Blind. And this convention gives me the energy I need to keep going and being tireless for the rest of the year. So thank you. Now, I come to you not just as a lawyer, not just as an advocate, but as a believer in you, a believer in us, and a believer in the power of collective action. But I'm not here to talk at you like I usually do. I want us to speak together because the change we seek is going to come from you, not from me. And I want us to get loud because the people in Washington, D.C. need to hear us. So let's practice. When I ask, who will fight, you say, NFB. When I ask, who will lead, you say, NFB. Let's try it. Who will fight?
1: NFB.
0: Who will lead?

0: great. There are going to be more questions, but the same answer. So let's go. Now, here's the bad news. We currently face threats to the civil rights of blind and other people with disabilities like never before. Offices for civil rights across the federal government have been decimated or shut down entirely. The Department of Justice Civil Rights Division has lost most of its lawyers. The Equal Employment Opportunity Commission, where you're required to file any employment discrimination claim before you can go to court, is going to reduce its staff to a 45-year low over the next year. And the employees that are left in those agencies have been redirected to focus on issues other than disability civil rights. So I ask you, who can we count on when enforcement agencies fail us? Who will lead when the systems leave us behind? You're good. These cuts will leave thousands, tens of thousands of people with disabilities without a federal mechanism to challenge injustice and discrimination. The Department of Education Office for Civil Rights alone received over 22,000 complaints each year and resolved 16,000 of them a year, and 35% of those were for disability discrimination. Now it is only staffed to handle about 7,000 complaints, less than half of what it used to do. And disability cases are no longer a priority. And as the department itself is slated to shut down, there is no clear plan for what happens to civil rights enforcement. The Department of Justice received 95,000 complaints just under Title III of the Americans with Disabilities in 5 years. That's 19,000 a year. The EEOC received 29,000 disability complaints alone in 2024, a 25-year high. So I ask you again, who is going to investigate discrimination cases on behalf of the blind when federal agencies fail us? Who will litigate? Who will make justice real? These are not just numbers. These are people's lives. Blind people are being shut out of crucial, inaccessible websites and important notices like Target and Domino's and H&R Block before the NFB challenged them. Like Exact Care Pharmacy and the Iowa Department of Health and Human Services, who we're still challenging. And like the IRS and the UNC healthcare system, who the NFB challenged. Blind students are being denied equal opportunity in education by schools like West Virginia University, who we're suing. Los Angeles Community College District, who we've been suing for a decade. And Oregon State University. Blind workers are being discriminated against by federal agencies like Lorette Santos and the VA and Miriam Cementuala at the Department of State. They're being discriminated against by state and local government agencies like Marianne Migliorelli, Harriet Goh, and Ashlyn Johnson, and by private employers like Aaron Scheides and Roy Gelfand, all of whom have stood up with the NFB to challenge this discrimination. And blind voters across the country are being shut out of private, independent, absentee voting. So I ask you, who will stand with them? Who will take their cases? Who will defend the rights of blind people across the country? Now, we're not just facing cutbacks in enforcement. We're facing rollbacks to our rights themselves. The Department of Labor plans to rescind its regulations implementing the disability affirmative action requirements for federal contractors to hire people with disabilities. Now, this is important because, in part as a result of these regulations, the employment rate of people with disabilities is at the highest level since records began being kept. The employment rate over the 10 years since these regulations were introduced has risen by 11 percentage points. But these effective regulations are being scrapped. The Department of Health and Human Services has been sued by Texas and 16 other states challenging its new Section 504 regulation, which requires websites, kiosks, and other technologies to be accessible and prohibits disability discrimination by child welfare systems, something the NFB has been taking on for decades. The NFB and all of you have already made yourselves heard by those states about the importance of these regulations, and the case is currently stayed. But we expect HHS may fully or partially rescind those regulations to reach a settlement of that case, which would eliminate our important civil rights. The American Council on Education has asked the federal government to roll back the new Department of Justice ADA Title II regulations, making clear that state and local government websites have to be accessible. Yeah. The NFB and its affiliates and members have actively participated in the notice and comment procedures on those regulations for 14 years. The Department of Energy is unilaterally revoking its regulation that requires federally funded buildings to be accessible at all. So who will fight back against regulations being rescinded? Who will protect access to technology? Who spent decades fighting for these rules and will now defend them? And so now let's talk about the courts. They are slamming the door shut in our faces. They are eliminating private rights of action, essentially saying, oh yeah, you have a right, but no way to enforce it. In Cummings versus Premier Rehab, the Supreme Court ruled that emotional distress damages caused by discrimination are not available under Section 504, and most courts have applied that to Title II of the ADA as well. In Trump versus CASA, the Supreme Court banned universal injunctions to address discrimination nationwide. Courts are imposing numerous onerous requirements for organizations and individuals to even have standing to assert their rights in court. And the Supreme Court recently ruled that a retired worker cannot challenge their discriminatory retirement benefits because they are no longer an employee of the company. How much sense does that make? So who will bring cases showing that other forms of damages are still available, like lost opportunities and lost educational opportunities? You got it. Who will fill courtrooms with blind people to show judges how important our rights are? What organization has members statewide and nationwide and is willing to bring class actions to establish our rights? Who will bring the vast, powerful network of real blind people to bear witness and demonstrate the impact of discrimination? We are also facing challenges to the very services people with disabilities rely on to survive. Many blind people receive benefits from the Social Security Administration, SSDI, SSI, and retirement benefits, benefits they have earned and paid for. And the NFB has actively litigated with the Social Security Administration, including through litigation, to make the processes of applying for and maintaining those benefits more effective and accessible. For example, we sued successfully SSA to require them to accept electronic signatures on application forms. But now, the Social Security Administration is cutting its staff to historic lows, cuts that are already making it more difficult, even impossible, to get help. Their website is crashing, their phone line is jammed, and field offices are ghost towns. So what did we do? You guessed it. The NFB and several members sued to stop these cuts, asserting the cuts violate Section 504 of the Rehabilitation Act and the Administrative Procedure Act. The court denied our motion for preliminary injunction, which was intended to stop the cuts before they happened, but we are still in the fight. But more cutbacks are coming. such as at the Centers for Medicare and Medicaid Services, which many blind people rely on for essential health care services. And the Department of Education is slated to be shut, which many blind students rely on for special education services and higher education grants. So who will challenge those systems when they fail blind people? Who will demand access to benefits and services? And who will not back down?
1: NFB.
0: The collective action of the NFB, its affiliates, and its members is more important now than it has ever been. These are unusual times. But we have faced hard times before. We have rallied in the face of opposition before. And we have come through stronger. As President Bush said when he signed the Americans with Disabilities Act, our problems are large, but our unified heart is larger. Our challenges are great, but our will is greater. And in America, the most generous, optimistic nation on the face of the earth, we must not and will not rest until every man and woman with a dream has the means to achieve it. Who believes in the dreams of blind people?
1: NFB.
0: Now I'm going to change it up because y'all were so good at that. I'm going to make it trickier. Because the NFB is made up of people. All the people in this room, all the people in Zoom world, and all across the country. And the real power of collective action is the people who make it happen. As President Obama said, change will not come if we wait for some other person, or if we wait for some other time. We are the ones we've been waiting for. We are the change that we seek. The power of the blind people's movement comes from us. We, the people. Yes, we can. Nothing about us without us. So the answer to my next few questions is, we will. Ready? Who will be the change that we seek?
1: We will.
0: And Martin Luther King reminded us that the arc of moral justice is long, but it bends towards justice. Who will bend the arc of the universe towards justice for blind people? And Dr. Mark Maurer explained, we may lose the battle, but we will not lose the war because we will not stop fighting. Who will win the war for the rights of blind people?
1: We will.
0: All right. They may try to cut us out. They may try to roll back our rights. They may try to silence our voices, but we are still here. We are still fighting. We are still rising because we do not wait. We do not yield. We do not stop. One last time, say it loud, we will. Who will fight?
1: We will.
0: Who will lead? Who will build a better future for blind people?
1: We will.
0: Thank you, Federation family, for letting me play. For letting me play a small role in the blind people's movement. It has been the honor of my career, and I am tremendously grateful. So let's go change the world together.
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3: Our final item for this morning is definitely an exciting one, and one intended to stretch our imagination. This is the Museum of the Blind People's Movement. building support to shatter misconceptions. This program item is to talk about something that is not easy to accomplish, but I'm confident we'll do it. We have here to lead us in this effort our outstanding first vice president. Here's Pam Allen. Let me tell you what I wish I'd known.

0: Good morning, Federation family. I am so honored to lead this important conversation about something that belongs to all of us. The National Federation of the Blind, Museum of the Blind People's Movement. And before we begin our panel, I want to acknowledge someone who has played a bold and instrumental role in bringing this effort forward. As we all know, Patty Chang is listening to us virtually, so I want to give a shout out to Patty, who would love to be with us in person, but is here for sure with us. And so, Patty, thank you so much for all of your leadership. I also want to acknowledge Alice and Tyler and all our team working on the museum, and most importantly, President Rick Abono, for challenging us as we make this a reality. Since 1940, the National Federation of the Blind has been pushing back against misconceptions, low expectations, and exclusion. We have organized, advocated, and told the truth about blindness. And now, we are taking the next step. Our Museum of the Blind People's Movement is not just about preserving history, it is about claiming our space. It is about changing how blindness is understood, not through someone else's perspective, but on our terms. It is about telling our stories in all our depth, power, and complexity and pride. And it will not be like other museums, and that is exactly the point. It will grow in stages, starting digitally, but the heart of the museum already exists. Our people, our movement, our belief that blind people have the right and responsibility to define ourselves. Today, you will hear from several panelists who will each speak briefly about why this museum matters to them, united in the understanding that we cannot wait for someone else to get it right. We will build it. We are building it. But before we hear from our panelists, let's start with a short presentation that sets the stage for what this museum is and what it can be. And we need all of us to make it a reality.
1: Throughout history, blind people are told, you can't. You can't be independent. You can't access information. You can't be employed. You can't have a family. You can't reach your dreams.
2: So we made a movement where we believe in blind people, and we lead courageously, and we expose misconceptions, and we dare to dream big.
3: The Museum of the Blind People's Movement could serve as a true physical manifestation of what we have accomplished, allowing visitors to more fully understand the breadth of the work of the Federation and what we have accomplished walking alone and marching together. This museum is essential.
4: It's a blind people's museum, right? So we should get blind people to decide what feels like, what it looks like. We're trying to really also iterate what a museum experience would be like, what a blind-centered experience would be like. We want to do things from the beginning, design all the way to building, that make sure we're including the true perspectives of blind people.
5: It's up to us to tell our story. It is our duty to tell that story.
6: It's important for blind people to tell our own stories because if society tells it, it's told from a flawed perspective.
7: History is typically written and communicated by those with privilege. And in American history, that hasn't been the blind community. So this is actually our chance to step into that role, that responsibility, to accept the privilege that we have to share not only what we want to share, but what reality has really been. We get to learn from the highs, the lows, and everything in between. And that is what I would love to see in our movement. Just the authentic representation of where we started, where we are now, and where we get to go next.
8: We get to show people that you can be independent and you can live the life that you want, and it become real for them because they actually get to see it in person.
9: It tells us that individuals can be part of something that's much greater than us, that we can accomplish anything we set our minds to. It's important to understand the power of one comes in thousands. I have a blind granddaughter. I want her to be able to come one day and experience what I'm experiencing as a shell, as a reality of our movement.
4: What's that one misconception you want to feel and experience shatter in the museum?
10: For me, it would be that blindness is a tragedy.
11: I think it's important to shatter some of the misconceptions and stereotypes.
12: Oh, you're just faking. You're not blind because you walked from point A to point B without stumbling.
13: I think there's still a very big misconception that making technology accessible for blind people is hard.
5: We have our work cut out for us, but there's no doubt in my mind that we can do it.
14: How can I be a part of this movement? How can I join? How can I do my part? How can I be an ally to this group to make sure that we're helping to advance the lives of blind people?
15: Imagine what we can build together. Join the journey to boldly shatter perceptions of blind people, to transform the future. Support the Museum of the Blind People's Movement. Beyond expectations.

0: I am delighted to introduce Roland Allen, whose steadfast leadership and unwavering dedication to our mission have cultivated growth and unity across our NFB community. Whether working with someone during a cane travel lesson at the Louisiana Center for the Blind, serving as a leader in the National Federation of the Blind of Louisiana, or helping spread the word about the work of the National Federation of the Blind, Roland serves with excellence and heart in everything that he does. Here he is for his reflections.
1: Hello, everyone. I am proud to be here today, not just as a member of this incredible movement, but as someone who grew up right here in New Orleans. And growing up, I didn't know any blind people. Well, let me clarify. The only image I had of blindness was a man I saw downtown, not too far from this hotel. He was standing on the street corner with a wooden cane and a sign that said, "Pencils for sale." As a kid, that image stuck with me. And somewhere inside, I thought, is that what being blind means? Is that what I have to look forward to? I was not afraid of going blind. I was afraid of the story that blindness seemed to tell. And that is why this museum, the Museum of the Blind People's Movement, matters so deeply. Because we are not just building a museum, we're reclaiming the narrative. It is about the lives we lived, the barriers we've broken, the truths we've told, and the futures we are building. For too long, society has told our story for us, usually wrong, usually tragic, and always without us. But through the National Federation of the Blind, I learned a different story. I graduated from the Louisiana Center for the Blind. That's where things began to change. I met successful blind people, confident blind people, people living lives that did not fit any of the stereotypes I had grown up fearing. That transformation, going from fear to pride, is why this museum matters. Our Museum of the Blind People's Movement is not just a collection of artifacts. It is a declaration. We are here. We've always been here. And we've always mattered. This museum tells us stories we never learned in school. It shines light on the blind people who organized, who fought, and built a civil rights movement. A movement still growing strong today. This museum gives us history. It gives us dignity, but maybe most importantly, it gives young blind people and the rest of the world a different image of what blindness means. Yeah. I think back to that little boy here in New Orleans, afraid of what his future might look like. I wish he could have visited this museum. I wish he could have witnessed the strength, the struggle, and the success of blind people throughout history. I wish he could have known that blindness is not the end of the story. It is the beginning of a different kind of journey. So why a museum? Because our stories deserve to be told. Because truth is powerful. Because when we tell the truth about blindness, we change lives. Just like mine was changed. Thank you.
0: Thank you so much, Roland. And it is now my pleasure to introduce our next panelist. For over 30 years, Dan Goldstein had the honor and joy of representing the National Federation of the Blind in many legal matters. Although he is retired, he has definitely not ridden off quietly into the sunset. And he continues to remain an active supporter and part of our NFB family. Here is our friend, Dan Goldstein.
2: Hello, fellow Federationists. It is such a joy every year since 1991 but one to come to convention, to see old friends and make new ones. It heals my heart every year. Why should this museum also be important to sighted people? Well, 39 years ago, in July 1986, there was this fellow who called my office named Mark Maurer, or as I came to know him, Sir, who invited me to come to the center to discuss handling a case for the National Federation of the Blind. I'm now going to tell you everything I knew at the time about blindness and blind people. Now that I've told you, what was worse was that I didn't know about my ignorance, because what I had in my head was a collection of misconceptions and stereotypes. Fortunately, before Dr. Maurer talked to me, he had me read a number of articles and speeches by Dr. Tenbrook and Dr. Jernigan. And by the time I had finished reading those pieces, first, I knew that I had a lot to unlearn and a lot to learn. And second, that this was a civil rights struggle for equal opportunity that I wanted to be part of and could be if I recognized how much I had to learn. And I'm still learning. So, as you all know from your life experiences, I'm not the only sighted bozo out there. The world is full of sighted people who don't know, to use the technical legal term, diddly squat about blindness. And you encounter that hard fact every day of your lives. But sighted people who are taught about the blind people's movement, as I was, can learn, become part of the movement alongside you, and that is why the sighted, as well as the blind, need this museum. Who needs to go to this museum? Everybody. Parents of blind children, teachers of blind children, employers, policymakers, advocates, legislators, and, well, as you said, everybody else needs to come and to learn about the struggle, and when they leave, support the struggle and recognize that blind people have the right and the capacity to live the lives they want. And when those folks leave the museum, we want them to go home and tell their friends and neighbors how exciting it was to visit the museum, tell their employers what great problem solvers blind people can be, tell their elected officials that it is their job to remove artificial and gratuitous barriers. This museum, in its content and design, will be a powerful monument to human dignity. By the way, I've heard that big donors may get an opportunity to name a hall or a room or something. And I've been thinking about that because Patty explained to me that when you make a pledge or a gift, there's then an edit box that opens up that asks if you want to give in honor of somebody. And I've been missing a voice from the PAC table this year and last year. And so I can tell you, when I make my pleasure gift, I'm going to say that it's in honor of Scott. And if everybody in this room who loved and respected it made their gift in honor of Scott, we would raise a boatload of money. And I just feel it was appropriate. He was the embodiment of our spirit and devoted himself to bringing us to the point we've reached. This museum will be a message to the world of what we stand for, what we've fought for, and what our future will be. And while there have been new obstacles to our progress, we're strong, we're together, and we shall overcome. Thank you.
0: Thank you so much, Dan. I first met our next speaker at a leadership seminar. Ramona Walhoff has held multiple leadership roles in our organization, both on the national level and in the National Federation of the Blind of Idaho. She joined the Federation in 1965, and I believe this is her 57th convention. Ramona is known currently for her tireless work to collect videos telling the truth about blindness on Idaho's Blind Channel. And as of the other day, though I know there have been filming happening at our convention, there were over 556 videos to date. So now I will turn the microphone to Ramona for her remarks.
3: Thank you, Pam. My mother was born in 1923, and we're lucky to still have her with us. Her name is Ruth Ireland. Some of you know her. When she turned 100, she said, "I don't need anything." You know, and I think that was the truth. But we still wanted to honor her, not just with a cake. So we collected from family members somewhere around $40,000 and gave her a certificate saying this amount is being given to the new upcoming Museum of the Blind People's Movement. And you know what? I think that amount may increase in her honor. She's not going to live forever. And my family has a lot of blindness involved. My brother is Curtis Willoughby. Some of you know him. He's now living in Arkansas. My sister is Susan Ford. Some of you know her. They're both blind members of the Federation. My nephew is Brent Ford in Missouri. And my mother, although that the blindness is not hereditary, my brother lost her vision to macular degeneration in her 90s. So the Federation has had a huge effect on our family. I joined in 1965. That convention was in Washington, D.C., the only one we've ever had there. Bobby Kennedy came, made a speech, got an award. Look it up. I'm not going to tell you all about it. Hubert Humphrey came, made a speech, got an award. Not going to tell you the details. I sat at a banquet table with 3 out of more than 100 congressmen and senators. They were interested in the Federation and interested in us personally. So that taught me that the Federation changes the world. There was one person at that roll call in 1965 that said, this was in the roll call of states. He said, "Our state got 5 pieces of legislation through the legislature this year." You can't ignore things like that. Did we hear things like that in our roll call? Yes, we did. Not the same exact things, but worth remembering. So when you have someone who's turning 90 or 95 or 100 or even 80 or a retirement party, and they have what they need, they don't need a lot of stuff. But it's an honor to remember them with a gift to the Museum of the Blind Persons Movement. Would you like to see a contrast between the Opticon and the Monarch? I would. I can think of dozens of things. You know, the past is interesting, the future is exciting, and the present ties them together. So what do we have but a wonderful opportunity? Do you like challenge? I like challenges, and I think we respond to challenges. Well, the museum is a very exciting challenge. Would you like to make videos available to people in your hometown? I would. So it's up to us to find the teams to build the Museum of the Blind Persons Movement, and we can all do it together, but we need to be creative in finding contributors. And don't forget your family cares about you and what you care about.
0: Thank you so much, Ramona. Next, we will hear from Shane Ostermeyer, also from the great state of Idaho. Shane retired from working in higher education for over 25 years and now owns and operates two family businesses. He is honored to be serving as second vice president of the NFB of Idaho and first vice president for the